0: better mention that. Oil prices fell after the US paused sanctions on Iran to allow it to produce, sell and deliver crude for 2 months. The move followed an initial round of talks in Switzerland that US Vice President J.D. Vance hailed as a good foundation. Vance said Iran had agreed to invite nuclear inspectors back into the country, but Iran did not confirm that. Red heat alerts have been issued in Britain, France, Italy and Spain as temperatures near 40 degrees Celsius and are forecast to rise in the coming days. The extreme heat has caused deaths, disrupted transport and tourism, and is threatening wildlife. It's being driven by hot air moving north from the Sahara.
1: Britain's Prime Minister resigns. After months of pressure, Sir Keir Starmer is stepping down only 2 years after surging to power in an historic election landslide. So why has the UK gone sour on his leadership? Will the next Prime Minister fare any better? Also on the day, the US is hailing progress in negotiations with Iran, but can the detail on issues like the Strait of Hormuz and Iran's nuclear programme be ironed out in just 60 days?
2: The final deal is the house. We set the foundation. We haven't built the house. Yes, there was a little bit of threatening, there was a little bit of whining, but at the end of the day, the talks continued and we made great progress.

0: I'm Phil Gale. Welcome to The Day. We begin in the United Kingdom, where the Prime Minister, Sir Keir Starmer, has announced his decision to step down. Just 2 years ago, he led the centre-left Labour Party to a landslide election victory. Since then, he's seen his popularity plummet and the pressure mount to hand over to a new leader. Today, he became the sixth Prime Minister in a decade to stand outside 10 Downing Street and announce his decision to go.
1: The question my party is asking now is whether I am best placed to lead us into the next general election. I have heard the answer of my parliamentary party to that question, and I accept that answer with good grace. I will also give my successor my full and unequivocal support, knowing that they will inherit a Britain that is far stronger and fairer than the one I inherited 2 years ago.
0: Well, the man widely tipped to succeed Sir Keir Starmer is Andy Burnham, the former mayor of Greater Manchester. Today he was sworn in as a Member of Parliament after winning a special election last week. Yeah, Mr. Burnham has run twice before, unsuccessfully, for the leadership of the Labour Party. Now he's the front-runner for the job. Let's get more on this from Jake Benford. He's senior expert for Europe and geopolitics at the Bertelsmann Stiftung. That's a German public policy foundation. His areas of expertise include EU foreign and security policy, as well as UK politics and society. Welcome to DW. How do you explain Keir Starmer's downfall?
2: Well, I think there were a number of issues at play here. And, of course, your correspondent, Birgit, has pointed to some of them. First of all, personal shortcomings for Starmer himself in his role as Prime Minister. He found it very difficult ever since being elected to this role to project a broader vision, a broader image, a narrative, a bigger idea on where he wanted to take the UK, despite this rather overwhelming victory only 2 years ago. But I think there are deeper reasons too, and they extend to the party and not just the Prime Minister. Labour really did box itself or paint itself into a corner 2 years ago in terms of its room to manoeuvre. So fiscal rules combined with a promise not to raise taxes and a very restrictive approach when it comes to the EU would be the obvious examples.
0: OK, so he didn't have... His government did not have the room to actually make visible changes. People felt no better even after this, the election happened.
2: Well, I think that was a major issue, and I think the EU example is a good one. The reset so far has been very limited, very incremental, and that's very much based on Labour's red lines, which we know are not to rejoin the EU, but not to rejoin the single market, not to rejoin the customs union, not to give in on free movement. That has made things very difficult. The hope was, of course,

0: that there would be some kind of new boutique arrangement with the European
1: Union.
0: That
1: hasn't happened yet.
0: But that didn't happen.
1: Okay. Whoever replaces Sir Keir Starmer will become Britain's seventh prime minister in 10 years. Now, is that an unfortunate, turbulent blip, or is instability now baked into British politics?
0: Well, it's unusual for British politics, as you say. It does fit with a broader pattern of political volatility across Europe, so the UK is not entirely alone here. I personally don't think the UK is ungovernable at all, but the country does have some quite deep-seated structural problems which have to be tackled, and chief among those, I think, are a toxic combination of low growth over a sustained period of time, almost two decades, the key driver of which is low productivity, and at the same time, high inequality. And I think tackling that radical incrementalism has been put forward as an idea, but doing that is very, very difficult when voter expectations are so high.
1: Well, we heard from Birgit that there is no Burnham policy outline as yet. So, why is he so popular? What's your assessment of his appeal, both for his colleagues in Parliament, but also for voters who were predicted to vote overwhelmingly for right-wing candidates and went for this centre-left popular character?
0: Yeah. Well, I think when it comes to competition within the Labour Party, I think we have to be honest, there wasn't really that much competition. So alternative candidates to replace Starmer were... some reason
1: so
0: or other.
1: So the British Prime Minister had to go one way or the other, according to his colleagues.
0: There was a growing restlessness in the Labour Party, and I think the reason for that is that despite an overwhelming majority of almost 200 in this Parliament, if you look at the... if you drill into the data, you see that in around 100 of these seats, Reform came a close second, and that really did make Labour MPs very uncomfortable. And that, of course, explains why his ability to beat Reform, right?
1: Reform,
0: overwhelmingly,
1: of course, this populist, right-leaning anti-immigration party.
0: Exactly, and Starmer's ability, Burnham's ability to beat them in Makerfield, I think, did speak for him. But I think there's another issue here, and that is that Burnham is an interesting combination of an insider and an outsider. So this is not a new player in UK politics. Burnham was a minister under Blair. He was a senior minister under Brown. He then left Westminster and became a very successful regional mayor and pursued this idea of place-based politics as opposed to centralised politics, which is reasonably new in UK politics. So that combination of beating Reform and being able to reinvent himself as someone who stands in for his region, for his place, I think that contributed a lot to his appeal.
1: Let's talk about, you've mentioned a few times, Reform. This is, as I say, this this right-wing, anti-immigration, insurgent party that has the centre-left Labour Party, who are governing at the moment, and the centre-right Conservatives, both worried. What does this massive win for this centre-left candidate in last week's by-election tell us about the threat from those anti-migration parties?
0: It's significant. Going by the polls, Reform is steady on around 30%. And of course, in the UK's very particular first-past-the-post majority-based electoral system, that can lead to very, very unusual and sudden outcomes. So there is a genuine prospect of Reform possibly winning that next election, certainly in the estimation of Labour MPs and Labour strategists. And I think that made people very, very, very uncomfortable. So what Burnham brings with him is perhaps a second chance to install political momentum, but the problem he's going to face, and again, Birgit alluded to this, is that the levers he has at his disposal are quite limited, the EU reset being only one example.
1: OK, so what we have in the man who would be Prime Minister, who wants to be Prime Minister, is no promises, and as far as I can tell, no promise to do things differently from the next guy. His biggest appeal seems to be that he's not that guy.
0: For now, yes. And the key question is whether Burnham is willing to perhaps make some bolder decisions. I mentioned earlier that the Labour Party had boxed itself, painted itself into a corner. And ultimately, Starmer stumbled over his timidity, his lack of courage, his inability to confront voters and say, we're going to have to do things differently. The world has changed, the broader predicament has changed, the security situation has changed. And perhaps that is an opportunity to indeed go as far as

0: to break manifesto pledges. Now, Burnham has been very careful to not go into this direction, but I think a new prime minister only has so much power. And of course, when they start, when they kick off, that's their opportunity to really do things. So I think if he assumes that role in July, the first months will be the time to look out for.
1: Thanks for talking us through that, Jake. Jake Benford from the Bertelsmann Stiftung. Thank you.
0: Thanks very much.
1: US Vice President J.D. Vance says a first round of negotiations with senior Iranian officials has laid a good foundation for a successful deal to end the Iran war. Negotiators are currently in Switzerland trying to hammer out the details of a durable final agreement after Washington and Tehran signed a so-called Memorandum of Understanding last week. After the first round of talks, Vice President Vance announced what he called a milestone in curbing Iran's nuclear program.
2: The Iranians have agreed to invite IAEA inspectors back into their country. That is a major milestone for the American people and the first step in permanently denuclearizing or permanently ending a nuclear weapons program in Iran. We laid a very good foundation for a successful final deal. The final deal is the house. We set the foundation. We haven't built the house, but we've laid a successful foundation to get to a good place for the American people.
1: Well, let's look over the blueprints with Nate Swanson, who served as the U.S. National Security Council's director for Iran under the Biden administration. Last year, he was part of the Trump administration's Iran negotiating team. He's currently director of the Iran Strategy Project at the Atlantic Council. Welcome to DW. Let's start with this Memorandum of Understanding. Not a peace deal, but a document outlining the conditions still to be negotiated under which peace can be achieved. What do you see as its strengths?
3: I think its biggest strength is it ended the war, right? And I think it's shown that any future fighting doesn't really have any utility. And that was the right decision by the president, right? And to make it clear that he had no desire to go back to fighting and then, in theory, not make any more belligerent threats. But that's its greatest strength. I mean, its weakness is that it has a lot of holes.
1: Let's talk about some of those holes. What do you see as the biggest holes in this?
3: The biggest hole is that there's not really a clear path to a deal. What's outlined in the MOU is, like I said, it codifies the ceasefires, but there's not a clear path towards a Strait of Hormuz that is open and free and not being subjected to tolls or fees. There is not a clear path towards a good nuclear deal that really makes sense. And even though, J.D. Vance was right to say it's really important to have the IAEA back in, there's not really a deal that is probably achievable and significant at the same time. And then I think lastly, it's really the biggest weakness of the MOU is that it's beholden to things that are outside of the control. This Lebanon ceasefire is going to be very volatile and very hard to manage for both the U.S. and for Iran.
1: Let's talk about a couple of those issues, and we'll start with the Strait of Hormuz. We'll hear from the Vice President talking about the Strait, the utterly predictable Trump card, if I can use that term, that Iran played that still seemed to take the White House and the Pentagon by surprise.
2: We wanted to build a mechanism for keeping the Strait of Hormuz open. It is open. We've seen, of course, gas prices and oil prices come down. But we also wanted to make sure that we actually set up the coordination mechanism so that we could demine the Straits of Hormuz, so that when there are the conflicts that inevitably come up, we can make sure we work through them rather than that leading to escalation.
1: So, Nate Swanson, is there any world in which Iran can be trusted not to exercise control over this vital waterway?
3: No, as it's currently constructed, it doesn't appear that to be that way, right? Remember the day before the war on February 27th, the ships were going back to and from through the Strait of Hormuz at a great rate with no limitations. And what's being set up now is anything but that, right? Iran wants to both coordinate what's going in and out through the IRGC, which is sanctioned, of course, by the U.S. and the European Union and others. And it wants to use it to make money. So I think ultimately this is probably an unsustainable situation for all parties involved, including the U.S., including Europe, our Asian, consumers of products from the Middle East and for the Gulf countries themselves. So this is untenable long term, but there doesn't seem to be a clear way out of this for either party.
1: Except there is this promised $300 billion reconstruction fund, which we would presume will have all sorts of strings attached, including several labelled Strait of Hormuz.
3: That's right. I mean, look, I mean, just thinking more broadly about this, I think of the MOU as in two different things, right? There is what it actually does, you know, which is to codify the ceasefire and give Iran some immediate sanctions relief, which happened earlier today, right? That they are now allowed to sell Iranian oil. But then the rest of it's aspirational. And that includes the $300 billion fund and any Iranian nuclear concessions and, unfortunately, the Strait of Hormuz. And so moving forward, you know, we may never see the $300 billion. We may never see Iranian nuclear concessions, but we have to have some clarity on the Strait that ideally involves no restrictions on traffic. I mean, that is the one thing, you know, no party can live with, you know, other than Iran.
1: I've seen you've written recently in Foreign Policy magazine, you've written that Iran's leadership is at risk of overplaying its hand, especially with regard to the Strait. What did you mean by that?
3: Yeah, so, I mean, look, the Strait of Hormuz has proven to be an extremely useful weapon for Iran, right? I don't think there will ever be another American president who kind of sleepwalks into war thinking there'll be no repercussions or consequences. Everyone knows that if Iran is attacked again, Iran will shut down the Strait. The risk for Iran is that I think they could significantly overplay their hand here. The utility of the Strait is a security guarantee. If Iran is using it to make money, to try to, you know, hold the Gulf hostage and try to, you know, for ransom payments and, you know, using it often, I think it will strengthen the arguments for those who want the war to continue. And it just makes, and like I said, I just think it's completely untenable for you know, normal commerce. You know, you can't have a situation where European, Asian, and Gulf, you know, consumers and suppliers can't get in and out easily. So that is a situation I think ultimately leads back to conflict. And that's why I think Iran is very much overplaying their hand right now.
1: Amongst the weaknesses you outlined was detail on the nuclear issue. Ahead of this interview, we heard J.D. Vance speaking about the latest round of talks, saying that Tehran will allow nuclear inspectors back into the country. How big a deal is that so early in this 60-day timeline?
3: It's important, but it's not a big concession, right? Iran is a signatory of the NPT, which requires them to do certain inspections that as a signatory. So, right, the IAEA is allowed to have, you know, what's called the Comprehensive Safeguards Agreement, which allows them to visit Iranian nuclear sites. Iran pulled that back in 2025 for the first time after the 12-day war. So, yes, it is very important for them to get there, but it's barely getting to the starting line, right? The hard part comes when Iran actually has to, like, do a, you know, an enhanced inspection regime like we had under the JCPOA or even after what Europe negotiated in 2003. So we're nowhere close to that. But yes, this is the first step and is absolutely essential.
1: I've seen it written in lots of places that the Iranians have consistently out-negotiated the US in this conflict. You've been in the room. How true do you think that is?
3: I think it's true, and I think it's mostly to do with the U.S. not really understanding how existential this war was to Iran, right? I mean, for the U.S., I think we approached this rather, unfortunately, casually and without thinking through the costs and consequences, where for Iran, you know, if they lose this war, the regime falls, they have nowhere to go. So I think, you know, the U.S. has consistently underestimated how willing Iran was to both fight this war, continue this war of attrition, and then ultimately not make compromises. So what you have now is an MOU that is extremely favorable to Iran, right? The U.S. gives concessions up front, even in the long, you know, whether the long-term deal happens or not, you know, Iran can live with this. They're going to be getting, you know, approximately $1 billion a month in additional oil revenue that wasn't there before the war. And they're basically getting it, you know, for nothing. And they haven't even opened the Strait. So, yeah, they've definitely out-negotiated the U.S., but I think mostly it's just because the U.S. Didn't do its homework on this one.
1: So give us two views, then, of what to expect after the current 60-day negotiating period. On the one hand, the best we can reasonably expect, and on the other, what you actually think, where you actually think negotiations will stand after 60 days.
3: So I think, yeah, it's a great question. I think the best place where this could end up is you have clarity on the Strait of Hormuz and you have some smaller nuclear concessions, right? The IAEA is back in there doing CSA investigations at all the sites, right? We don't even have that yet. So if we get to that place, I think that would be really good first step. And that's sustainable. You know, you can live in that situation for a number of years and maybe to a future administration. My worry is that we'll only get, you know, a partial version of that. You know, we'll still have Iran insisting on fees. There are more maritime traffic will be going through, but it's going to be contested, and Iran will continue to threaten the strait like they did over the weekend. And that's really bad. And then on the nuclear front, sure, you know, we have this oral commitment that the IAEA will go back in, but do they have permission to visit sites that they've never visited before? You know, the IAEA was there in 2025, right before the war started, to inspect a new site that they never inspected before. And, you know, the war started and we still haven't seen it. Will they get access to that site? Will they get access to the sites that were bombed in 2025? We have no idea. And so, you know, my worry is that none of these will be resolved 2 months from now.
1: Thanks for talking us through that and sharing your insights, Nate. Uh-huh. Nate Swanson from the Atlantic Council.
3: Thank you very much.
1: A right-wing millionaire lawyer calling himself the Tiger is poised to win Colombia's presidential election. With most of the votes counted, Abelardo Del Espria is ahead of the left-wing candidate by a razor-thin margin of less than one percentage point. Mr. Del Espria campaigned on a tough-on-crime platform and was endorsed by US President Donald Trump. His rival, Ivan Cepeda, ran on a program of combating poverty. Del Espria's presidency would mark a dramatic shift for Colombia 4 years after voters elected the country's first left-wing president, Gustavo Petro. Here are Del Espria and his vice presidential running mate after claiming victory. He's the one with the beard.
4: Thank you, Colombia, for that support. Thank you for choosing us. You will not regret it. The homeland miracle will become a reality, and we, together with you and with God's help, will rebuild the homeland and take it to the place of greatness it deserves.
1: Elizabeth Dickinson is Deputy Director for Latin America at the International Crisis Group. That's an NGO that conducts research and analysis on global conflict and crises. She joins us from the Colombian capital, Bogota. Welcome to DW. One of the decisive issues in this election was the outgoing president's total peace campaign. Just explain to us what it was and why it was so central to this campaign.
5: Well, Colombia has really for many years been locked in a debate about how best to address the situation of fragmented and criminalized conflict that has emerged really over the last decade in the wake of the demobilization of a former insurgency that laid down arms in 2016. And, I think that we've seen basically two stories out there about how best to do this. That of the outgoing president, Gustavo Petro, was to rely on negotiations and dialogue as a means to dismantle these organizations. What the incoming and apparent president-elect Abelardo Del Espriella has promised is a more hard-handed crackdown. And I think that debate about how best to tackle the security situation really became acute in the months before this election. It's important to remember that the electoral campaign in Colombia actually began with the assassination of a political candidate who was a pre-candidate for the presidency, Miguel Uribe, in broad daylight in Bogota. So security was certainly on the top of voters' minds. And of course, any outgoing president, faces in the electoral, the electoral process, really referendum on how well they did regarding key issues on voters' minds.
1: So will a presidency led by Del Espria, is that going to mean negotiations with armed conflicts are scaled back and abandoned? Are we going to see more hardline crackdowns?
5: Well, it's interesting because I do think that one thing is to be the candidate and another is to be president. Colombia has never militarily defeated an armed or criminal group in the more than half century history that it has in combating illegal organizations that are involved in illicit economies. There simply isn't a military solution to a lot of these organizations that have set up shop and essentially govern some remote areas of the country where they are the ones who are imposing rules, who are collecting extortion or sort of taxes, really governing economic life and frankly, providing opportunity to those who are members of the organization. So what we believe is that there will be a necessity at some point to combine right. military pressure, which does play a key role, with some sort of dialogue with these organizations to find an off-ramp. It's worth remembering as well that many of the combatants of these organizations

0: are very young, including children. We've seen a rapid expansion in child recruitment into these groups in many years. So we're talking also about minors who are 14, 15, 16 years old and need a credible pathway back to civilian life.
1: This election has been extremely close, with less than a percentage point between the leading candidates. What does that tell us about where Colombia is now?
0: You know, I think that the closeness of the election is really a wake-up call to both sides about the deep level of polarization in the country and the traumatic wounds that have been opened during this campaign. Colombia has been divided for some time on both social policies, economic policies, and also, again, on this issue of how to address the conflict. The message really to the winner is that they will have to find a path forward to reconcile these very deeply divided parts of Colombian society. You know, this is not a mandate for extreme policies. This is a mandate for reconciliation and a way to, you know, look for a middle way. We were encouraged by the tone of the candidates on both sides last night after the initial count came out, promising to govern for all Colombians on the part of De la Espriella, and certainly also calling for calm among supporters of the outgoing president, Gustavo Petro, and his supported candidate, Ivan Cepeda.
1: Good talking to you. Thanks for guiding us through that. Elizabeth Dickinson from the International Crisis Group.
0: Thanks very much.
1: And that was the day. You can follow the team on social media at DW News. You'll find the latest headlines on the DW app and DW.com. Have a good day. Bye-bye.

0: Ayala, at home on the world's biggest stages. But back home in the village of Funzi, northern Ghana, she's on a mission.
1: I thought, I cannot sit down and watch.
0: Fighting for better sanitation and health.
1: If others are not going to do something about it, I'll do something about it. And I'll use my popularity to do that, to encourage people to come out.
0: Eco Africa. Next.
2: My brain is only a receiver in the universe.
3: Nikola Tesla.
4: In the year 1900, he forecast that you and I would have a cell phone.
3: He saw what the future bore decades in advance.
4: Tesla was the father of renewable energy.
3: Yet the grander his vision, the greater resistance to it grew. Waves of the Future.
0: In 30 minutes.

0: diva and fashion icon from Ghana. 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Really?
1: Wiyala means Vidua in the Xhosa language, and she sure lives up to her name, known as a champion of girls and women's rights. Now she's taken on another battle.

0: She has a voice and a message, and charisma to boot. Wiyala, known as the Lioness of Africa. The singer, songwriter from Ghana, is well known on the international stage, performing in Europe, Canada, Australia, and beyond. But we join Wiyala as she heads back to her hometown of Funsi in northern Ghana, right into the field that lies scattered about here, and the trash. Oh, and then there's illegal deforestation and climate change. Wiyala is back to raise awareness and get things moving.
1: I thought, I cannot sit down and watch. If others are not going to do something about it, I'll do something about it. And I'll use my popularity to do that, to encourage people to come out.
2: Hi everyone, yes.
0: Funsi is the capital of Wa East District in northern Ghana. It's home to about 50,000 people who live from farming, selling wood, or doing odd jobs. Only 11% of the homes here have a toilet, and there are no public toilets at all. So it is normal for people to head out into the nature instead. Some even feel that is more hygienic. The toilets are not clean. Sometimes there are even maggots in them. It makes me feel like vomiting. So I would rather go out into the bush. But answering nature's call in nature has led to sickness.
1: So you can imagine the fly going around. How can I identify the fly that went and sat on a shit? It might get over to my house, sneak into my kitchen and still sit on my food.
0: Funsi's health center offers hard facts to back up her case. Joseph Akambo is treating his third typhoid patient today. 7 out of 10 typhoid cases here are caused by illness linked to poor hygiene.
3: Each year, there's an increase in the numbers, and it even overwhelms the staff. This one is due to the defecation around. They throw filth just everywhere.
1: Disease, sickness, that leads to death. And who are the ones suffering? Mostly the young ones. Because if we, the adults, do nothing about it and we keep poisoning the environment, the little children don't know.
0: On stage, Wiyala radiates the energy of a woman who can't usher in change fast enough. Let's pick up the pace. Wiyala's next challenge, waste. Here is the problem and solution, Wiyala's tie. Many residents in Funsi simply dump their trash in the countryside despite the possibility of fines or even jail term. Containers for trash provided by the authorities aren't being used enough. People say they are too far away.
4: You won't believe that even along the road, you find people dumping. And the time they dump, you will not see them to talk to them.
0: While others dump their trash secretly, Wiyala is cleaning up. On Facebook, she has a clear message for those who are all talk and no action.
5: Please, if you want to talk about the rubbish, pick up your broom and talk to the rubbish and clean it, okay?
0: These residents have heeded her call. They are cleaning up one of the most littered parts of the town.
5: Some of the community members in Funsi right here, they came out to help so that we can clean. But we are going to make it a constant cleanup every weekend or every end of the month.
0: Clogged drainage channels are also being cleared out.
6: We have taken it up that we help to clean the whole environment and the entire community as well.
0: The local town elders have long sat on their sidelines, waiting for someone else to initiate change.
7: Government officials cannot come together to develop all of it. But if we have a person like this, she has a lot of friends who also like

0: We know our development can come through her.
1: And without Uyala, this project would never come about either. It's a solar-powered drip irrigation system. After performing a concert at the German embassy, she persuaded the ambassador to secure the funding. But today, the spotlight is not on the big star, but on local women. Using land provided by the town, they plan to grow vegetables for the dry season, okra, tomatoes, and eggplants. Until now, many of them produce charcoal illegally just to make ends meet, but that helped drive climate change in the region. The new field is an opportunity. Now we will get decent businesses. I used to sell wood, which wasn't something I liked doing. Now I plan to start a pottery business. I hope the garden can help me to raise the money. Progress is also being made on the toilet front. Well, maybe. We yellow visit a new building that is still under construction.
2: Well, it looks like a bathroom, but they must fix a toilet. Yes, it's big enough.
1: The owner assures her that is part of the plan. Since the information came that we need to put toilets in our homes, we have to embrace it. And we see that is important too. It means if you need to go to the toilet at night, it will no longer be scary. There's also more privacy, especially for us women. In the evening, Wiela's mission continues. She wants to reach everyone. With her local theater group, she's staging a play about litter and open defecation. One of the characters gets stomach problems after eating contaminated porridge. For the audience, it's a real eye-opener. In this community, it is common to see people selling food right next to fields. This drama shows us the consequences of that behavior.
3: The drama is speaking directly to the people with their own language that we understand, exhibiting the same habit because we live here. We know how we are. We know how we think. Mentality, indiscipline. So we are playing back our own characters and attitude. That way the message goes quicker and then we will all change.
1: From the world stage back to her town of Bev, Wiela's message is clear. Real change begins at home. Sometimes just one voice can awaken an entire community. It is truly inspiring to discover that change can actually begin from an individual like Wiela Mfunsi. Following her around, I got to realize that she has become a signature in her community. People are obeying to her instructions, they are listening to her words and her advocacy that she uses many diverse platforms to engage through music, through radio, and through word and conversations. The people here are actually now changing positively. People are accepting that the responsibility of sanitation rests on their shoulders. They are cleaning their homes, they are installing toilets in their homes, and they are beginning to do this regularly than before. The change in Mfunsi may appear incremental, but this works for communities like that compared to sudden transformation, which mostly does not withstand the test of time.
4: The show is about to begin. A well-known artist and a poetry slammer have chosen an old minibus at an auto repair shop as their impromptu stage in Mali's capital, Bamako. The unsuspecting audience, a few guys sat around. Drissé Konaté first takes his time to assemble his tools for his next masterpiece. I've had a passion for drawing and painting ever since I was a child. When I was little, I dreamed of seeing myself in lots of bright, bold colours. Now he's in his mid-40s, and Mali itself has changed. Forests have been cut down, temperatures are rising, the environment increasingly polluted, partly through emissions from

0: traffic. The so-called Sotrama buses with their advertisements are one of Bamako's defining features. Konaté is famous for his colourful murals. Here, the left side of the tree shows what we're doing wrong. Deforestation with axes and chainsaws. On the right, what trees do for us. They absorb CO2 from car and factory emissions, purifying the air. These images have helped me understand a lot about climate change. And we are the generation that really has to deal with this. I invite you to face up to climate change. Next up, the poetry slammer.
1: De jour comme de nuit, la nature pleure les mauvaises habitudes des hommes, insensibles à sa protection contre les fléaux dévastateurs. 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
0: If we all use public transport, it will improve things. Everyone should leave their motorcycle or car at home and choose public transport instead. That's my main goal with this work. And it's definitely catching the attention of the younger generation. Then the minibus heads back into the city traffic with its powerful appeal to protect the environment.
2: How much does it cost in your city to breathe fresh air? Now, it sounds crazy, but in here in Lagos, you have to pay.
3: What do you mean I have to pay 1,000 naira just to sit in a park in Lagos? But I notice everyone else pays and goes about it like it's normal. Honestly, I get it. Without money, these parks won't be safe and spotless for you. And sure, 1,000 naira doesn't sound like much, but think about it. 1,000 naira twice a week is 8,000 naira a month. That's 10% of the minimum wage just to breathe fresh air. I wouldn't mind if there were free options, but there aren't. If you want to enjoy a park in Lagos, paying is the only way. Even if you can afford it, you only get to use them if you live close to where they are located. Because these parks are concentrated in certain areas. The crowded areas that need them the most often have nothing. So tell me, how can we make these spaces available to everyone, regardless of what you earn, or whether you live on the mainland or on the island? Toodles.
4: The smell hits you almost instantly. Soothing, refreshing, almost medical. And it comes from these trees. Now, they've been planted widely across Africa. They're called eucalyptus. It was introduced in the 19th century for many reasons. This little beauty is a money spinner. Grown for its timber, construction, paper, firewood, or for its flowers that attract bees. So farmers can earn extra income, for example, in Kenya, Ethiopia, or South Africa. But there's a flip side. Eucalyptus is a water guzzler. Experts have always warned against it. But why? The Spanish region of Galicia might have some answers.
5: Eucalyptus is one of the world's fastest growing trees. It's predictable, dependable, and most importantly, highly profitable.
6: The management is simple. So you plant it, and then you have little work to do, just mainly clearing the undergrowth, and then waiting 12, 15, 20 years, and then you harvest it, and you begin again the cycle.
5: Juan Ramon Gallastegui Otero is vice president of the Galician Forest Association, which represents tens of thousands of forest owners. Since the 1970s, many Galicians flocked to plant eucalyptus with the promise of future riches. In 2024, it generated 167 million euros in the region. That drive for profit has been repeated worldwide. The tree is used to produce stuff like paper, clothes, and furniture. But there's a huge cost to it as well. Eucalyptus helps fires burn faster, hotter, and further than ever before.
7: So eucalypts and eucalypt forests are clearly one of the more flammable forests that we have in the world.
5: Tim Curran studies eucalyptus and plant flammability in New Zealand.
7: Many of the traits that they have lead to promoting a fire.
5: The eucalyptus oils are highly flammable. The eucalyptus bark is also pretty distinctive. It's very thick, it's very fibrous, and when this sets fire, it goes off.
7: Eucalypts produce burning embers, and they're quite

0: famous for doing that. It's usually from their bark. And these burning embers can get carried many kilometres ahead of the fire front on the wind. And that starts new fires, for instance, on buildings.
1: The next issue, it grows back super quickly after fires.
2: Eucalypts have expanded beyond the original plantation borders.
1: Joaquim Sander Silva has studied the invasive qualities of eucalyptus in Portugal, particularly how they act after a fire.
2: It can grow three times faster than the native plants, so it easily takes over the whole ecosystem.
1: That can create a vicious cycle. Because eucalyptus burns so easily, fires can spread more quickly, creating large empty spaces in the forest. The perfect environment for more eucalyptus to grow over native species such as oak and chestnut. In Galicia, that cycle is becoming more and more apparent. The tree now covers almost 30% of all forest here. And from a bird's eye view, that reality becomes clear. The question now is, how do you even begin to fix this? Forest management is the buzzword in Galicia. Sean Evans-Pym leads a group of volunteers which is removing eucalyptus in a bid to promote a more diverse, safer landscape.
3: So this is an area that was affected by a very large fire in 2006. All the woodlands around the village burnt down. It was mostly pine at the time. And after that, it became invaded with eucalyptus. In 2016, there was another one. And we really, that was a tipping point in this community. We decided we had to do something.
1: The de-eucalyptus brigades have since grown from 50 to 1,500 volunteers who operate all over Galicia.
3: Today, we have people from 8 to 80, really. And it's important to also create spaces where people come and regardless of their skills, their physical shape, their age, they can come and do something. There's people doing all sorts of jobs here today. All are important. And it's a way of everybody feeling and understanding and seeing they can do their bit.
1: Eucalyptus in Galicia is a convoluted tale of industry power, politics and ineffective policy. In 1992, the Galician Regional Government released a forestry plan, which projected eucalyptus would reach 250,000 hectares by 2030. That number has been far exceeded.
3: It's now around 500,000 hectares, which is a massive amount of land. And of course, this is happening both because of plantations, many of these plantations being illegal, but also because of land abandonment, because of forest fires, because of the invasive nature of the species. So it's a mix of all these that has led to this result.
1: The government took 30 years to revise its forestry plan. In 2021, it introduced a moratorium which prohibits new eucalyptus plantations, but illegal plots have still popped up and eucalyptus numbers have increased again.
3: I mean, Portugal lived this experience a few years ago. 200 people died, burnt in their cars. We would really hope we don't have to get there for real change in terms of applying existing laws, improving other laws to be really taken seriously.
1: The Galician government also does not recognise eucalyptus as invasive, despite recommendations from a scientific committee set up by the national government.
4: Rather than banning things, we should first have a forest management plan. We believe forests should have the species diversity they're meant to have, because everything adds value.
1: After decades of expansion, poor enforcement, and growing fire risk, everyone is playing catch-up to try and rectify the problem. In Galicia, community groups are trying to get on the front foot.
3: We've been eliminating eucalyptus from this whole area and allowing native trees to take that space. So it kind of creates a green fire break in the northeastern side of our community, which is the most exposed to fire, and eventually we're aiming to have a land which manages itself.
1: It's a simple idea, restore balance to the landscape. But until that happens, Galicia stands as a warning to the rest of the world about what can go wrong when planting a foreign species. From talking to people on the ground, you do get a sense that opinions are starting to change.
3: I think with older generations, there was this kind of sense that eucalyptus equates progress,

0: And that is no longer the case with younger people. They don't see it. They see it more as a problem, and they're willing to make the change.
1: It may be too late to eradicate eucalyptus completely, but the key now is keeping it in check.
2: Okay, so today we've had Environmental Action on stage and on minibuses. But the message can also be spread from a pulpit.
3: When you see the discarded bottles, stop and pick them up and put them in one of the many trash containers you see everywhere, and then you will be blessed by God. This message goes down well here. Pastor Ferdinand Masabarikiza stresses to his congregation that loving God's creation also involves protecting them. Here at the Rehoboth Holy Church in Burundi, environmental protection is a pivotal and passionate issue. The teachings we're hearing in the church right now have made us realize that protecting the environment is our duty for every one of us. Protecting the planet means that we're also taking care of our own health. Here in Burundi, poor waste management has been posing a growing threat to the environment and to the population in the shape of social and health-related problems. Louisa Irankunda used to collect charcoal to sell for a modest amount of money. With the help of a church-affiliated NGO, she switched to a far lighter recyclable material, plastic bottles. A local company buys them and pays collectors in cash. The materials are then resold to recycling facilities in Burundi. I thank God that I'm able to feed my children. Before, I only came here to collect charcoal and didn't know about the bottles. Now I earn money collecting bottles. I can carry around 20 kilos of them. Many people collect up to 50 kilos of refuse a day, which earns them a sizable amount of money. With no functioning waste collection system, most trash ends up in canals and rivers, and eventually in Lake Tanganyika, the source of 90% of Bujumbura's drinking water. Currently, the only effective way to dispose of the bottles and other plastic items is to collect the waste and feed it back into the local economy. Which is why the congregation of the Rehoboth Holy Church have organized a beach cleanup today. The pastor explained what we can do to protect the environment, the rivers, and the lake, which you can see behind me. We're now doing what we can to remove everything that's polluting the lake. The volunteers for the cleanup are joined by Silas Bukumi, director of Nezerua Investment Group. He explains how microplastics in the lake enter local people's bodies via the fish caught here. And that's another reason why fisher Samuel Manirakiza is glad to be taking part. It's been great to join the other people here and be involved in the cleanup. I've been working here for years and feel the initiative was really necessary. We're given instructions on how to dispose of the bottles we collect, and we earn money. That's down to circular economy initiatives such as the Nezerua Investment Group. From plastics to paper and cardboard, the company ensures that waste generated in Bujumbura is turned back into valuable raw materials. We're working together with churches, cooperatives, and local associations because it enables us to reach a significant share of the population. And Christians take action when their priest tells them to. Back at the Rehoboth Holy Church, Pastor Ferdinand Masabarikiza continues to passionately preach the spiritual value of caring for the environment. Faith without action is meaningless. No one should claim to pray if they don't actually do anything. The word of the Lord clearly teaches us that faith without works is dead. The church in the Burundian capital sees recycling as a mission, a message that has been embraced by its congregation while also inspiring believers to create new opportunities in the community.
4: Do you have more ideas on how to spread the word about

0: protecting our environment. You could start by sharing our Echo Drop newsletter. Take a look.
1: Or write to us with your ideas. See you next time.

0: is only a receiver in the universe.
1: Nikola Tesla.
2: In the year 1900, he forecast that you and I would have a cell phone.
1: He saw what the future bore decades in advance.
2: Tesla was the father of renewable energy.
1: Yet the grander his vision, the greater resistance to it grew. Waves of the future.
3: Coming up.
4: This used to be a marvel of German engineering, and now it's just sitting here. It's all rusty.
5: The Transrapid. This high-speed railway was built in the 1990s, then shut down in 2011. It was supposed to be the future. Quiet, ingenious, gliding through Germany at 450 kilometers per hour. So, what happened?
3: Rev. In 90 minutes.

0: Nila was born out of wedlock in Iran. Officially, that doesn't happen. This film, recorded in secret, is about a mother's love and a misogynistic system.
1: To Iran, to have saligi bache mal madar dige bad un haq. Dodo,
2: dokhtar mal maye, nega kon dokhtar mal babashe. Men ye
3: bor chiz kardam, ye khab ki bache gumtam, kab dam jo magaze aghay Arash budim bad.
0: Nila's dream in the Garden of Eden starts June 27th on DW. A hospital in the shadow of war. Joseph Yakoub, the only surgeon in the area, works here. The region suffers from extreme poverty and decades of civil war.
4: They come empty-handed. They have no food. They have no shelter. Most come here from regions that are very far away. People who fled from cities where battles are raging.
0: Dr. Yakoub and his team are the last resort for many.
5: Oh my God, this is too small.
6: A lot of us have lost children due to neglected health, disease, and malnutrition. We want a future in which we don't lose any children.
0: Sudan, a hospital in the shadow of war. Watch now on YouTube.
7: This is DW News. These are our top stories. British Prime Minister Keir Starmer has announced his resignation and says a new leader will be in place by September. He faced growing pressure to step down after his Labour Party suffered heavy losses in local elections. Starmer came to power less than 2 years ago. His main rival, the former mayor of Manchester, Andy Burnham, says he'll run to replace him as Prime Minister and Labour leader.

better mention that. Oil prices fell after the US paused sanctions on Iran to allow it to produce, sell and deliver crude for 2 months. The move followed an initial round of talks in Switzerland that US Vice President J.D. Vance hailed.

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5: 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Nikola Tesla, Thomas Edison, you know, they started wiring cities in the 1880s and 1890s.
6: 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We do apologize for entering into the ether of your favorite radio frequencies. In this program, we are going to connect all the people around the world who will dig out for you what has been hidden from you for a long time about the history and future of our planet. Enjoy the ride.
7: To let Nikola Tesla just be a myth, I can't let that happen. In a nutshell, that's what we're doing. We're not letting it die, and we're making sure mankind gets the full use of his legacy. So we're trying to wake them back up.
8: I used electricity my whole life up to that time and had no idea that he was the inventor of it.
7: He tapped into some place in the universe that knowledge just flows into him, you know? I mean, it's a psychic beyond, you know, it's just a level of consciousness that the average human being doesn't even have any conception of.
8: He was also the inventor of the electronic ignition for your car. He was also the inventor of hundreds of other things, inventions we still use every day.
9: He was called the inventor of the 20th century back then, when the 20th century started. And then all of a sudden, we all forgot about him, and he got, like, excluded from school books and everything, you know.
8: He had been, for other reasons, political, economic, sidelined, and the people who run the world didn't want anybody to know about it.
9: Now it's the time, in the age of the, you know, super fast internet and Google, it's really hard to hide those things anymore, you know.

0: Nikola Tesla believed that electric power was everywhere, a vast natural resource all around us.
1: People forget that he was widely accepted by society. His name was known back then, like Stephen Hawking's or Steve Jobs today. Until 1902, if you asked anybody on the streets of New York who Nikola Tesla was, people would know. He was very popular. Inventors were treated like stars, but that's not the case anymore. He was friends with two presidents.

0: and he was very close with Mark Twain. He even rubbed elbows with members of the 400, an exclusive list of New York's high society kept by Mrs. Astor.
1: Tesla's articles were published and republished by many magazines and newspapers. He was widely quoted, widely followed. He was, here in New York, socially very well known. He was the ultimate gentleman in black tie, white tails. Tesla was a combination of gentleman, a combination of society figure, a scientist, and a great engineer.
2: While during Tesla's life, he was one of the most famous people in the entire world. His fame for electricity overshadowed Thomas Edison's fame, I'm sure.
3: While newspaper headlines extolled Nikola Tesla's new inventions and achievements, Edison began a marketing campaign against Tesla's alternating current, or AC, systems. He had associates publicly electrocute animals to demonstrate its danger. His fierce rivalry with Tesla even drove him to advocate for the newly invented electric chair to run on Tesla's AC.
4: If you want to find the secrets of the universe, think in terms of energy, frequency, and vibration.
3: Modern technology is built on AC power and radio frequencies for wireless communications. Imagine life without the internet and mobile phones. We rely on these technologies for everyday life. Many of these advancements that shape our lives today were envisioned by one inspired man, Nikola Tesla.

One of Tesla's most ambitious projects aimed to demonstrate the capabilities of wireless electrical power transmission. Thus began the construction of the Wardenclyffe Tower.

0: I therefore request to award Nikola Tesla with the Nobel Prize in Physics for his discovery of high-frequency currents and the rotating magnetic field. These two achievements in physics have been of utmost use to mankind.
1: He is enigmatic, he is mysterious, his ideas are mysterious. And that, of course, also perhaps made the committee that is more traditional in its view of scientific problems and so on, that they thought interesting, but let's wait and see. But his vision for the system of communication is, for example, exactly what we are doing.

0: In the year 1900, he forecast that you and I would have a cell phone. In 1900, he knew that you could wirelessly communicate, and he knew that at some point, not only would you wirelessly be able to communicate voice, but you'd wirelessly be able to communicate pictures. He saw all of that going into the future.
1: In his patents, titled Method of Signaling and System of Signaling, filed in 1900, he described how information could be wirelessly transferred with radio waves. He argued that his system of transmission

0: worked on different principles than Hertzian electromagnetic waves. He wanted to make the transmission of information highly private, so that messages could not be intercepted or disturbed, which is not the case with Hertzian waves.
1: Transmission of electricity by wirelessly is theoretically possible. There are all kinds of practical issues with it. There are political issues with it. You know, we already have people who are very concerned about the electromagnetics given off by cell phones.
2: The wavelengths of the Tesla frequencies are extremely long, so there's no way that your body can get any electromagnetism out of it. It's just the electrostatic. Tesla's frequencies, as they behave in a different manner, they actually have been found to be beneficial and were used for medical purposes for quite some time. But that's how Tesla continued to make money after the Wardenclyffe dive, because he worked for these electrotherapeutic companies like Fisher that made all of these Tesla transmitters, and then they would apply the frequencies to the body, and they were found to be beneficial because they're a different type of frequency.
0: Many processes can be described with frequencies. The human eye can detect wavelengths between 400 and 790 terahertz. We can hear frequencies between 20 and 20,000 hertz. Our hearts beat at the frequency of 1 to 1.67 hertz, and our brains function at between 0.5 and 30 hertz. The higher the frequency of the brain, the more alert or stressed we are. Earth, too, has its own frequency, ranging around 7.83 hertz. Incidentally, our brains fall within a similar wave pattern when in relaxed or meditative states.
3: The gift of movement power comes from God, divine being. And then if God concentrates our minds on some truth, we become in tune with this great power.
0: Nikola Tesla's father was an Orthodox priest, and young Tesla was raised in the faith. His mother inspired him to invent. She came from a family of inventors and was one herself. She would play memory games with her children from an early age and encourage a different kind of thinking. At a young age, after being captivated by descriptions of the Niagara Falls in books, Tesla dreamt up the concept of a water turbine. In his imagination, he pictured a big wheel being powered by the falls. Years later, he saw his childhood vision realized.
4: He realized that he could rule over his own consciousness. This means that he could decide what he wanted to do, think, create, or feel. And he could transform this into work. He admitted that it wasn't always easy. It was a constant struggle to ensure his thoughts and feelings didn't rule over him. He said that governing his own mind was what determined his day.
5: All of his inventions would come, he said, it would come with a flash of light in his head and a big migraine, and then he would see the device, like he was able to visualize the device that came with this flash of light in such detail that he didn't need to make a blueprint to build it.
6: He invented radio-controlled robots so that people wouldn't have to go to war anymore. They could just send the machines to fight each other. But that didn't work, you know. But he was not naive about the problems of human nature and what humanity as a group has to go through to, you know, emerge at this higher level of maturity.
7: His big dream was that planet Earth will be endless source of energy and we will not need any gas, oil, any corporations.

0: any wars. But I think the kind of ideal world he have, we are not ready for it. We have to change consciousness. It's all about how the human can change his consciousness. By changing consciousness, we can change all the rest of the world, but our own consciousness.
1: Because consciousness is not something you're manufacturing in your brain. Consciousness is your brain and your whole body acting as an antenna, tapping into this field of information. And I think Tesla knew this, and he was very, very protective of that field so that he could download incredible information and apply it to technologies.
2: I think a lot of this personality of Tesla that he tells the press that he's counting his silverware, he's polishing this, he doesn't want to shake hands, he doesn't like pearls, things of that nature. And I thought, this is his way of fooling the press a little bit.
1: You become aware that you're bathing in this field of information and you become better at controlling it and extracting information from it. You become more sensitive to what's around you, the people that are around you, what they're thinking, how they influence the field. And that's why he didn't like to shake hands with people. He's very aware of like any energies that were not of the highest. When he was trying to concentrate and download the information, he didn't necessarily want somebody around him that was kind of messing up the field.
3: That's also the reason why he probably didn't want to get involved with a woman ever, because he could see the patterns of that into the future. Like, he could see what it would entail for him to have a relationship with any kind of like intimate relationship with a person, how much it would take away from inventing all the stuff that we now take for granted.
4: My brain is only a receiver. In the universe, there is a core from which we obtain knowledge, strength, and inspiration. I have not penetrated into the secrets of this core, but I know that it exists.
5: Yeah, basically, he was the first one to come up with a workable radio system.
6: Radio, as he originally conceived it, was probably very similar to what we do now, but he realized very quickly that it's extremely inefficient. And you have to understand that Tesla's focus was totally on efficiency of the energy economics of the system. His electrodes were actually virtual antenna that was strictly for the storage of charge on a temporary basis. The actual signal was sent into the Earth.
7: He believed that the Earth is a conductor of unlimited dimensions. And when it received electrical impulses, it would behave like a vast ocean with waves rippling across. Tesla assumed that no matter how much Earth may be disturbed by electric waves, it would always keep the same natural frequency.
8: In Colorado Springs, Tesla experimented to send 50 kilowatts of electric power a distance of 27 miles. This illuminated lots of lamps without using wires. So he proved that his theory is correct and can be used in practice.
9: Attention, you are in ether.
7: During Tesla's time, it was believed that radio and electromagnetic waves traveled through a hypothetical medium called the luminiferous ether.
10: All the way up to 1905, there's an energetic ether or an energetic substrate. It's absent for 25 years from 1905 to 1930, where the belief of the scientific community was it's empty. From 1930 on, when quantum electrodynamics became accepted, it came back

0: as a far more energetic model.
1: Tesla also explored the concept of human energy. Decades later, comparisons would often arise in popular discourse between Tesla's ideas and Einstein's famous theory of relativity. But Tesla was skeptical of Einstein's relativity and instead grounded his thinking in his own experimental work on electricity and resonance, as well as his belief in the existence of an ether. Tesla thought that electric currents could travel over the Earth's surface at extraordinarily high speeds, an estimated 470,000 kilometers per second, faster than the speed of light. In his view, this suggested that terrestrial electrical resonance might follow principles different from ordinary light.
2: What we have not yet managed to do is to unite gravity, which is the classical theory still, the classical theory of Einstein, and the quantum physical description of our other interactions. The basic question is, can we find one law which contains all the different interactions in nature in one single expression?
3: Tesla de facto rescued a problem.
4: In fact, Tesla solved the problem of how matter is built, but his theories were no longer accepted in physics. And this time, physics went after power, primarily into the development of atomic weapons. Universities and scientific institutions went in this direction. Therefore, we have physics without real insights into the essence of matter, because we do not have a philosophy that deals with it.
1: Tesla described the importance of producing electrical power from renewable energy sources. He also envisioned wireless power transmission through a natural medium, Earth.
5: Every year, the level of temperatures on our planet are rising because of the enormous usage of fossil fuels and coal. But if we would listen to Nikola Tesla and his plan for our future, we would not deal with climate changes now.
6: I believe that mankind has looked at climate change in that same way, as if it were a fiction, as if pretending that climate change wasn't real would somehow make it go away. But I think we all know better than that now. Every week, we're seeing new and undeniable climate events, evidence that accelerated climate change is here right now. Droughts are intensifying, our oceans are acidifying, with methane plumes rising up from the ocean floor. We are seeing extreme weather events and the West Antarctic and Greenland ice sheets melting at unprecedented rates, decades ahead of scientific projections. The time to answer humankind's greatest challenge is now.
7: In the field of electric machines, we are developing rapidly towards the future. We can't be limited by just using batteries and electric-powered machines. I am convinced that the obstacles we face are only in our minds. In the future, we will be able to use electric power wirelessly and be able to produce it while in flight.
8: So that was Martin Eberhard's idea. He was a fan of Nikola Tesla, particularly because Nikola Tesla invented the three-phase motor and three-phase electricity. And all of these motors that we use to drive these vehicles are three-phase motors. And it's one of those things that, you know, it seems it's obviously a very good idea after somebody's thought of it, but somebody had to think of it first, and that was Nikola Tesla.
9: Tesla was studying 3 years in Graz. And the first 2 years he was very successful. He was really good in mathematics and physics.
1: One day, a new invention came out of Paris. It was Graham's dynamo, an electrical machine that could function both as a motor and a generator. While Tesla's professor was demonstrating the device, the connectors began to spark badly.

Tesla commented that it might be possible to operate the motor without these commutators. The professor responded that Tesla's idea was interesting, but about as impossible as constructing a perpetual motion machine. But instead of crushing Tesla, this comment inspired him to set out to prove the impossible. He left the university without a degree. Seeking income, he went to the industrial town of Maribor in present-day Slovenia, where he found a job as a technical draftsman in a foundry shop. But things went downhill for him. Police records indicate that he was arrested and deported to his childhood hometown. The official report from 1879 reads that Nikola Tesla, with no disposable financial means on his person to support himself, shall be deported to Gospic, where he should seek work.

0: species of a single thought may determine the motion of a universe.
1: To fulfill his father's dying wish that he complete a formal university education, Tesla went to Prague and attended lectures in philosophy at the Charles Ferdinand University. Just a year later, he moved to Budapest. In his autobiography, Tesla later described this time as a period of extreme sensitivity to even the smallest sounds and vibrations. He claimed, for example, he was able to feel the vibration from a train whistle nearly 50 kilometers away that caused him unbearable pain, or the ground beneath his feet trembling. Then one day, an idea for an induction motor appeared in his mind. In 1884, Nikola Tesla emigrated to the United States of America.
2: Tesla, who came on his own volition with essentially no family or no money available to him, only a letter of credit from the Edison functions in Paris.
1: Thomas Edison's company had given Tesla a job. But Edison was not interested in Tesla's ideas for an alternating current or AC motor. He was hired to improve the design of Edison's direct current motor, reportedly in exchange for $50,000.
3: And Edison had all these problems with these big DC systems because they were creating these massive magnetic fields. I mean, just massive. You know, you're running DC current down, you know, from one end of Manhattan to the other through cables. I mean, cables this big. Thousands of amps at just 100 volts, because Edison didn't like voltage, you know. So he worked at everything at 100 volts, which is, from an engineering standpoint, is brain dead, but, you know, he was convinced 100 volts wouldn't kill anybody.
1: Tesla developed the redesign for Edison. But when he asked Edison for his promised payment, Edison claimed it was just a joke. Tesla answers Edison's joke by patenting all the improvements he did for Edison so that Edison could not legally use Tesla's unpaid work. So began a heated rivalry between Tesla and Edison, which came to a head when Tesla signed a contract with Pittsburgh industrialist George Westinghouse for his patents.
4: The age of electricity had arrived.
1: In 1893, Tesla's alternating current motor helped light up the Chicago World's Fair, also called the World's Columbian Exposition, one of the largest electric light displays the world had ever seen. $27 million visitors attended the fair, witnessing a new era of electricity. Tesla's success in Chicago established him as one of the world's leading inventors. It showed that ideas once considered impossible could become reality.
5: Tesla achieved replacing all the coal, individual coal-fired plants that were in people's factories, that were

0: sickening and poisoning everybody around them into electric motors and cleaned the whole thing up.
1: But the ultimate goal was to take from a source that was basically free. Of course, then the power from Niagara Falls was transmitted via polyphase power system to cities like Buffalo and New York City.
2: Tesla sold a group of patents related to polyphase AC systems to Westinghouse. These formed the technological basis for the hydroelectric power plant at Niagara Falls. Many of his inventions are still in use today.
3: Tesla was the father of renewable energy because hydroelectric power is renewable. The water evaporates, it comes down as rain, fills the lakes, because those sources do not provide CO2 into the atmosphere, and they do not therefore create a climate change problem.
4: The electric cars have been around for a very long time. The early 1900s, there were quite a few electric cars. For a while there, they were more popular than gasoline cars because you didn't have to start them with a crank handle. But the batteries, of course, weren't great. So the big thing that's changed to now is that we've got vastly better batteries, and of course, we've got all the electronics and software to control the motors. So electric cars actually predated gasoline cars. Part of the vision of the Tesla founders was to change the public perception of electric cars. And I think that Tesla Motors has succeeded enormously well at doing that. There's a great tendency for people to think that electric cars are zero emission. Well, they're zero emission at the car, but if you plug them into the grid, then they're getting electricity from the national grid. And a lot of that is still coal. But in most countries in the world, if you plug an electric car into the grid, you're burning coal.
2: But what if an alternative system already exists? One that could charge our telephones, computers, and electric cars completely wirelessly.
5: We're already transmitting energy wirelessly today. For a signal to travel to this phone and back, that's energy being transmitted wirelessly through the air. The problem, of course, is how much energy can we transfer like that? I'm sure such systems will be accessible to everyone in the near future.
6: Tesla intended for this place to be what he called his radio city. He intended it to be a place of communication system and an energy generating facility.
2: In 1901, Tesla began building his Wardenclyffe Tower as a global wireless transmission system. Tesla believed that if he sent electrical currents into the Earth, he could harness the energy to power devices all over the planet. At the same time, energy would be derived from the upper atmosphere, creating a complete circuit. Tesla's ideas resembled later technologies such as mobile phones and Wi-Fi. His idea was to wire a device directly to the ground in front of a house. This would receive power and information from the Earth and at the same time distribute it through the air to devices that require electric energy. Each device would then have a small receiver, about the size of a watch, that could be placed into the product. Similar to today's Wi-Fi receivers. In Tesla's proposal, mobile telephones would work the same way, but the signal would be reached everywhere you go and remain unaffected by bad weather. In addition, the devices wouldn't need to be charged. Tesla envisioned this system could power not only houses, but cars, trains, and aeroplanes too. It would mean an end to digging into the earth for fossil fuels. Instead, the Earth and atmosphere would be harnessed to do what it naturally does, conduct energy.
7: Tesla, yeah, there's a lot of

0: Tesla was aware of the benefits of electric power, and he made enormous strides in this area. But he was before his time, so he was stopped. I am convinced that he was stopped. But sooner or later, humanity will find other ways to fulfill his ideas, and we'll be able to tap into what we should have been using for centuries.
1: Before Tesla's Wardenclyffe Tower was ever completed, the project ran out of cash.
2: JP Morgan was one of the main financial backers for Tesla with this project. There came a point when Guglielmo Marconi sent a transatlantic message, made a big splash with what he was able to do. Meanwhile, he had been using Tesla's patents and Tesla's work to be able to do that. What Morgan had supported here was the idea that Tesla would be able to send that kind of communication. So once Marconi did it, Morgan no longer had any use for what Tesla was doing. It had already been done by someone else. And so his interest in supporting the continued work here was no longer part of his plan. Tesla went to him and said, well, I have greater plans than just sending a transatlantic message. I want to create an opportunity for people to have unlimited amounts of energy transported.
3: JP Morgan said, nobody's pulling up to my gas pump and getting the gas for free. And Nikola Tesla wanted to give it to the world for free for the betterment of mankind.

0: Tesla's work holds the mark of genius, and he has been a pioneer in vast fields of electrotechnology. However, his contributions lie too far back in time, 40 years, to be considered for a Nobel Prize award. Interesting is that the Nobel Committee really states that Tesla's work holds the mark of genius.
1: But does that really explain why Nikola Tesla did not receive the Nobel Prize in 1937? Because his inventions were too old? Or was there another reason? In 1909, the Nobel Prize in Physics was jointly awarded to Guglielmo Marconi and Carl Ferdinand Braun in recognition of their contributions to the development of wireless telegraphy.
0: They underlined that Tesla had made the most crucial improvements. Since we have known that Marconi got the prize, you can't go back. If you have made a decision, it might be totally wrong.
2: He would never be granted a patent because Tesla already had the patents granted in his name. But after he became associated with J.P. Morgan, magically, the patents were granted. So, you know, money has a lot to say about how these things get done.
1: The last years of Tesla's life were mostly spent in court defending his patents. Marconi's company was selling licenses for radio transmission in the U.S., reaping big profits. But when the U.S. government took over radio communication during World War I, Marconi sued for the use of his patents. The outcome of the trial would have enormous financial consequences.
3: And all that information was then used to form the RCA Corporation, which became a very big moneymaker for the establishment.
4: And at that time, that's when they started to attack his reputation, try to make him look like a kook and a crank in the press. By the early 40s, he had been nearly forgotten.

0: For many years, Nikola Tesla lived in the Waldorf Astoria. And over that time, John Jacob Astor and he were friends. Once Astor died in the Titanic, the property at the Waldorf was owned by another man. His name was George Bolt. And not long after that, Mr. Bolt died. And over those years, Tesla wasn't paying his rent. He was living there on credit. And once those two gentlemen died, Bolt's heirs decided they wanted to have Tesla pay what he owed them. And he didn't have the money. So the heirs to George Bolt brought him to court. In 1915, he lost ownership of the property. And it was taken over by those people he owed a debt to, primarily the heirs to the Waldorf Astoria.
1: They did everything in their power to discredit him, so he would never be able to achieve that, that he would never be able to get funding from somebody else to achieve, like, free energy, which I think was, like, one of the biggest crimes against humanity that ever happened, you know?
2: I don't care that they stole my idea. I care that they don't have any of their own.

0: It is time to learn the truth about wireless power transmission and where it originated. Wireless power, which began as an idea more than 100 years ago and now exists as a functional basis for today's communication system.
1: We started putting the pieces together and started doing experimentation where we actually had duplicated some of his work. And especially with his power claims that he could generate massive amounts of electricity for small amounts of horsepower, which means I don't have to burn coal and oil in great big mountains to get my electricity. We could take power out, get 50 watts in, take that same power we use, send it back through the transformer and cancel out the input power and measure 1 watt at the transformer and 50 watts at the pole.
2: Wrightspeed is a powertrain company. We make powertrains, not vehicles, all the stuff that makes them go. And they're electric powertrains for heavy-duty vehicles. The big difference, though, with this is that it's got an onboard generator called a range extender that can burn fuel on board and make electricity to keep the battery charged so you can keep driving forever.
3: And in Tesla's writing, he always used these Sanskrit terms. Akasha can be translated as ether, basic building blocks of nature. So even before creation, this ether will exist. And Swamiji thought that he could mathematically prove the equivalency so that, that matter and energy were not two different things. And Swamiji felt that if Tesla could do this, this would give a mathematical proof to this idea that was accepted thousands of years ago in India.
4: Our main goal is to understand better what was the evolution of the laws of nature in the very early moments of the universe, just after the Big Bang. We have now approached that initial moment to about 1 trillionth of a second. I mean, we don't know what caused the Big Bang, and we don't know what kind of energy was available because we have no way of going beyond the Big Bang, you know? So I guess that's a metaphysical question.
5: The day science begins to study non-physical phenomena, it will make more progress in one decade than in all the previous centuries of its existence.
0: To understand the Wardenclyffe project, perhaps we need to shift our understanding.
1: Nobody ever asked the question, what did he do with a Tesla coil? He had ways where he could take that high voltage and oscillate it at right frequencies to where he could trick electrons in a way to where the energy opened what we call the ether valve. Some of the experiments, he would go to the far end of Long Island in the darkest, darkest part he could get away from lights. And then he'd hook up this small, high-voltage Tesla coil type system he had. And what it would do, it would take the layers of nitrogen in the atmosphere right along that wire

0: and it would ionize, and he would strip the electrons off that layer of gas. And then all of a sudden, he would light up acres and acres and acres of forest, and every air molecule was emitting light.
1: Our consciousness is not in the brain. That's mechanical. Consciousness is connected to all consciousnesses. They're all connected together. And the computer, if you will, to which our consciousness is connected is the brain.
2: With the Wardenclyffe Tower, Tesla wanted to increase the natural potential of the Earth, which would also increase our consciousness.
3: In 1917, on the 4th of July, they set dynamite to the statue. They hoped to be able to get some money back on what Tesla owed them by selling the tower for scrap.
2: Meanwhile, Thomas Edison had begun building a motion picture empire. He owned most of the patents related to filmmaking. He founded the Motion Picture Patents Company, also called the Edison Trust, bringing together others with patents in filmmaking under one corporation. The trust issued licenses to producers or film distributors. But some independent producers pirated films and equipment from Europe and secretly shot films in the US without Edison's license.
4: Edison then became a symbol of the United States of America, and he became even more popular than before. And this early use of marketing and public relations made everyone forget about Tesla.
2: Independent producers were fighting with Edison. To distance themselves from him, they built a motion picture town, Hollywood. A place where there was plenty of natural light and they didn't need his approval to make movies. In 1915, the Supreme Court concluded the Edison Trust was a monopoly and ordered it dissolved.

0: Nema nijedan kadar filmski.
1: There is no known surviving footage of Tesla. It's impossible to think that none was ever shot. There are also no confirmed voice recordings of Tesla. And we know that Edison was the one who invented the first practical voice recording machines.
2: Incidentally, Thomas Edison lost his motion picture conglomerate around the same time that Nikola Tesla lost his Wardenclyffe property. In May 1915, Edison was quoted in the New York Times advocating that the government should maintain a great research laboratory, jointly under military and naval and civilian control. In this could be developed the continually increasing possibilities of great guns, the minutiae of new explosives, all the technique of military and naval progression. The US Congress initially allocated $1.5 million for the project. Edison became chairman of the new Naval Consulting Board. The board established the Naval Research Laboratory, which started off focusing on wireless communications, rooted in Tesla's foundational work. Many of Tesla's concepts later reappeared in technologies advanced by the US military, contributing to the foundations of the Internet age. FBI Director J. Edgar Hoover had become increasingly concerned about Nikola Tesla and his political sympathies. In his later years, Tesla lived in growing isolation, while US authorities considered the possible military applications of his inventions.
3: Basically feeding pigeons in the park till the day he died. And he's one of the brightest guys on Earth. So I can't even imagine how frustrating that must have been. People just didn't listen to him anymore. I didn't take him seriously.

0: I met him myself. He hugged me and kissed me like any good Serb could do. And he understood in me that I represented him as a younger person.
1: He cared about people. You know, everything was from a humanitarian standpoint. And to take a guy like that and then have to put him in the mix of industrialists and capitalists and, you know, the greed and fear and the money game and all that, how he survived all that is amazing, you know. And he kept his integrity to his last breath.

Nikola Tesla died alone and penniless in Hotel New Yorker on January 7th, which is Orthodox Christmas 1943. That same year, the US Supreme Court recognized that Tesla's patents predated Marconi's claims and had been foundational to radio

0: He was forgotten for a while in the 50s and 60s. Now we have a resurgence of interest in Tesla. There was a rock band called Tesla here in the United States. And of course, the selection by Elon Musk of the name Tesla for his automobile was a, I think, tremendous boost to Tesla's legacy. It caused a lot of people to wonder, well, who is this Tesla?
1: The idea of Tesla is not one that many Americans grew up with. It's sometimes hard for teachers to understand even why or what. In the morning, our students say the Inventor's Pledge, and so it is a pledge to themselves as well as to the school community. It says, last night I was a dreamer, and today I'm an inventor. If I can dream it, I can imagine it, and if I can imagine it, I can create it.
2: The interest in Tesla today is people talk about the mythology so much, and they talk about Tesla. Nobody's really been trying to understand what he was talking about and what he did. Humanity needs this stuff, and we can't let this stuff die.
3: Tesla's favorite machine was what he called the self-acting engine, and it is a machine that takes the heat of the ambient air, and it allows us to harness solar energy at any place on the planet 24/7.
4: The good news is that renewable energy is not only achievable, but good economic policy. This is not a partisan debate, it is a human one. Clean air and a livable climate are inalienable human rights. And solving this crisis is not a question of politics, it is a question of our own survival.
5: In the end, it was not only Tesla that was repressed. He did his job and gave humankind everything he was living and working for. People use almost all of his inventions today, but not for free as he intended. He said that the world was not ready for his invention. He was too far ahead of his time. But he also said that his ideas would prevail in the end and be successful.
6: Let the future tell the truth, and evaluate each one according to his work and accomplishments. The present is theirs. The future, for which I have really worked, is mine. My name is Nikola Tesla.

0: This used to be a marvel of German engineering, and now it's just sitting here. It's all rusty.
1: The Transrapid. This high-speed railway was built in the 1990s, then shut down in 2011. It was supposed to be the future. Quiet, ingenious, gliding through Germany at 450 kilometers per hour. So, what happened?
2: Rev. In 30 minutes. World Cup euphoria in Mexico. But not far from the stadiums lie mass graves and families seeking answers. The country promotes itself as safe, while thousands vanish in cartel violence every year. In the shadow of the World Cup, Mexican families search for their loved ones.
3: Close up. In 90 minutes. They ask questions, they challenge, they expose. But journalism is under threat from violence, censorship, financial pressure, and an aggressive surge in fake news.
4: Journalism gives us perspective. Understanding the world is something we do together, because together we see.
5: Does this feel familiar?
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This is DW News and these are our top stories. British Prime Minister Keir Starmer says he is stepping down after less than 2 years in office. Starmer's resignation comes after his Labour Party recently suffered heavy losses in local elections. The former mayor of Manchester, Andy Burnham, is regarded by many as the frontrunner to replace Starmer in September. The right-wing Reform UK party, currently leading in nationwide polls, is demanding a general election. Oil prices continue to fall after the US paused sanctions on Iran to allow it to produce, sell and deliver crude for 2 months. The move followed an initial round of talks in Switzerland, which US Vice President J.D. Vance hailed as a good foundation. Vance said Iran agreed to invite nuclear inspectors back into the country, but Tehran has not yet confirmed this. The United Nations says that nearly 300 people have been killed and some 1,700 injured in fighting in Ukraine in the last month. That is the highest monthly combined figure of killed and injured in over 4 years. Officials estimate some 16,000 people have been killed since Russia launched its full-scale invasion.

0: I'm Phil Gayle. Welcome to The Day. We begin in the United Kingdom, where the Prime Minister, Sir Keir Starmer, has announced his decision to step down. Just 2 years ago, he led the centre-left Labour Party to a landslide election victory. Since then, he's seen his popularity plummet and the pressure mount to hand over to a new leader. Today, he became the sixth Prime Minister in a decade to stand outside 10 Downing Street and announce his decision to go.
1: The question my party is asking now is whether I am best placed to lead us into the next general election. I have heard the answer of my parliamentary party to that question, and I accept that answer with good grace. I will also give my successor my full and unequivocal support, knowing that they will inherit a Britain that is far stronger and fairer than the one I inherited 2 years ago.
0: Well, the man widely tipped to succeed Sir Keir Starmer is Andy Burnham, the former mayor of Greater Manchester. Today he was sworn in as a member of parliament after winning a special election last week. Yeah, Mr. Burnham has run twice before, unsuccessfully, for the leadership of the Labour Party. Now he's the front runner for the job. Let's get more on this from Jake Benford. He's senior expert for Europe and geopolitics at the Bertelsmann Stiftung. That's a German public policy foundation. His areas of expertise include EU foreign and security policy, as well as UK politics and society. Welcome to DW. How do you explain Keir Starmer's downfall?
2: But I think there were a number of issues at play here, and of course your correspondent Birgit has pointed to some of them. First of all, personal shortcomings for Starmer himself in his role as Prime Minister. He found it very difficult ever since being elected to this role to project a broader vision, a broader image, a narrative, a bigger idea on where he wanted to take the UK, despite this rather overwhelming victory only 2 years ago. But I think there are deeper reasons too, and they extend to the party and not just the Prime Minister. Labour really did box itself or paint itself into a corner 2 years ago in terms of its room to manoeuvre. So fiscal rules combined with a promise not to raise taxes and a very restrictive approach when it comes to the EU would be the obvious examples.
0: OK, so he didn't his government did not have the room to actually make visible changes. People felt no better even after this, the election happened.
2: Well, I think that was a major issue, and I think the EU example is a good one. The reset so far has been very limited, very incremental. That's very much based on Labour's red lines, which we know are not to rejoin the EU, but not only not to rejoin the single market, not to rejoin the customs union, not to give in on free movement. That has made things very difficult. The hope was, of course, that there would be some kind of new boutique arrangement with the European Union.
0: That hasn't happened
2: yet. But that didn't happen.
0: OK. Whoever replaces Sir Keir Starmer will become Britain's seventh Prime Minister in 10 years. Now, is that an unfortunate, turbulent blip, or is instability now baked into British politics?
2: Well, it's unusual for British politics, as you say. It does fit with a broader pattern of political volatility across Europe, so the UK is not entirely alone here. I personally don't think the UK is ungovernable at all. But the country does have some quite deep-seated structural problems which have to be tackled, and chief among those, I think, are a toxic combination of low growth over a sustained period of time, almost two decades, the key driver of which is low productivity, and at the same time, high inequality. And I think tackling that radical incrementalism has been put forward as an idea, but doing that is very, very difficult when voter expectations are so high.
0: Well, we heard from Birgit that there is no Burnham policy outline as yet. So why is he so popular? What's your assessment of his appeal, both for his colleagues in Parliament, but also for voters who were predicted to vote overwhelmingly for right-wing candidates and went for this centre-left popular character?
2: Yeah. Well, I think when it comes to competition with

0: Within the Labour Party, I think we have to be honest, there wasn't really that much competition. So alternative candidates to replace Starmer were... some reason
1: so
0: or other.
1: So the British Prime Minister had to go one way or the other, according to his colleagues.
0: There was a growing restlessness in the Labour Party. And I think the reason for that is that despite an overwhelming majority of almost 200 in this parliament, if you look at the... if you drill into the data, you see that in around 100 of these seats, Reform came a close second. And that really did make Labour MPs very uncomfortable. And that, of course, explains why his ability to beat Reform, right?
1: Reform,
0: overwhelmingly,
1: of course, this populist, right-leaning anti-immigration party.
0: Exactly, and Starmer's ability, Burnham's ability to beat them in Makerfield, I think, did speak for him. But I think there's another issue here, and that is that Burnham is an interesting combination of an insider and an outsider. So this is not a new player in UK politics. Burnham was a minister under Blair. He was a senior minister under Brown. He then left Westminster and became a very successful regional mayor and pursued this idea of place-based politics as opposed to centralised politics, which is reasonably new in UK politics. So that combination of beating Reform and being able to reinvent himself as someone who stands in for his region, for his place, I think that contributed a lot to his appeal.
1: Let's talk about, you've mentioned a few times, Reform. This is, as I say, this this right-wing, anti-immigration, insurgent party that has the centre-left Labour Party, who are governing at the moment, and the centre-right Conservatives, both worried. What does this massive win for this centre-left candidate in last week's by-election tell us about the threat from those anti-migration parties?
0: It's significant. Going by the polls, Reform is steady on around 30%. And of course, in the UK's very particular first-past-the-post majority-paced electoral system, that can lead to very, very unusual and sudden outcomes. So there is a genuine prospect of Reform possibly winning that next election, certainly in the estimation of Labour MPs and Labour strategists. And I think that made people very, very, very uncomfortable. So what Burnham brings with him is perhaps a second chance to install political momentum. But the problem he's going to face, and again, Birgit alluded to this, is that the levers he has at his disposal are quite limited, the EU reset being only one example.
1: OK, so what we have in the man who would be Prime Minister, who wants to be Prime Minister, is no promises and, as far as I can tell, no promise to do things differently from the next guy. His biggest appeal seems to be that he's not that guy.
0: For now, yes. And the key question is whether Burnham is willing to perhaps make some bolder decisions. I mentioned earlier that the Labour Party had boxed itself, painted itself into a corner. And ultimately, Starmer stumbled over his timidity, his lack of courage, his inability to confront voters and say, we're going to have to do things differently. The world has changed, the broader predicament has changed, the security situation has changed. And perhaps that is an opportunity to indeed go as far as to break manifesto pledges. Now, Burnham has been very careful to not go into this direction, but I think a new prime minister only has so much power. And of course, when they start, when they kick off, that's their opportunity to really do things. So I think if he assumes that role in July, the first months will be the time to look out for.
1: Thanks for talking us through that, Jake. Jake Benford from the Bertelsmann Stiftung. Thank you.
0: Thanks very much.
1: US Vice President J.D. Vance says a first round of negotiations with senior Iranian officials has laid a good foundation for a successful deal to end the Iran war. Negotiators are currently in Switzerland trying to hammer out the details of a durable final agreement after Washington and Tehran signed a so-called Memorandum of Understanding last week. After the first round of talks, Vice President Vance announced what he called a milestone in curbing Iran's nuclear program.
2: The Iranians have agreed to invite IAEA inspectors back into their country. That is a major milestone for the American people and the first step in permanently denuclearizing or permanently ending a nuclear weapons program in Iran. We laid a very good foundation for a successful final deal. The final deal is the house. We set the foundation. We haven't built the house, but we've laid a successful foundation to get to a good place for the American people.

0: Well, let's look over the blueprints with Nate Swanson, who served as the US National Security Council's director for Iran under the Biden administration. Last year, he was part of the Trump administration's Iran negotiating team. He's currently director of the Iran Strategy Project at the Atlantic Council. Welcome to DW. Let's start with this memorandum of understanding. Not a peace deal, but a document outlining the conditions still to be negotiated under which peace can be achieved. What do you see as its strengths?
1: I think its biggest strength is that it ended the war, right? And I think it's shown that any future fighting doesn't really have any utility. And that was the right decision by the president, right? And to make it clear that he had no desire to go back to fighting and then, in theory, not make any more belligerent threats. But that's its greatest strength. I mean, its weakness is that it has a lot of holes.
0: Let's talk about some of those holes. What do you see as the biggest holes in this?
1: The biggest hole is that there's not really a clear path to a deal. What's outlined in the MOU is, like I said, it codifies the ceasefires, but there's not a clear path towards a Strait of Hormuz that is open and free and not being subjected to tolls or fees. There is not a clear path towards a good nuclear deal that really makes sense. And even though, J.D. Vance was right to say it's really important to have the IAEA back in, there's not really a deal that is probably achievable and significant at the same time. And then I think lastly, it's really the biggest weakness of the MOU is that it's beholden to things that are outside of the control. This Lebanon ceasefire is going to be very volatile and very hard to manage for both the U.S. and for Iran.
0: Let's talk about a couple of those issues, and we'll start with the Strait of Hormuz. We'll hear from the vice president talking about the strait, the utterly predictable Trump card, if I can use that term, that Iran played that still seemed to take the White House and the Pentagon by surprise.
2: We wanted to build a mechanism for keeping the Strait of Hormuz open. It is open. We've seen, of course, gas prices and oil prices come down. But we also wanted to make sure that we actually set up the coordination mechanism so that we could demine the Straits of Hormuz, so that when there are the conflicts that inevitably come up, we can make sure we work through them rather than that leading to escalation.
0: So, Nate Swanson, is there any world in which Iran can be trusted not to exercise control over this vital waterway?
1: No, as it's currently constructed, it doesn't appear that to be that way, right? Remember the day before the war on February 27th, the ships were going back to and from through the Strait of Hormuz at a great rate with no limitations. And what's being set up now is anything but that, right? Iran wants to both coordinate what's going in and out through the IRGC, which is sanctioned, of course, by the U.S. and the European Union and others. And it wants to use it to make money. So I think ultimately this is probably an unsustainable situation for all parties involved, including the U.S., including Europe, our Asian, consumers of products from the Middle East and for the Gulf countries themselves. So this is untenable long term, but there doesn't seem to be a clear way out of this for either party.
0: Except there is this promised $300 billion reconstruction fund, which we would presume will have all sorts of strings attached, including several labeled Strait of Hormuz.
1: That's right. Just thinking more broadly about this, I think of the MOU as in two different things, right? There is what it actually does, which is to codify the ceasefire and give Iran some immediate sanctions relief, which happened earlier today, right? That they are now allowed to sell Iranian oil. But then the rest of it's aspirational. And that includes the $300 billion fund and any Iranian nuclear concessions and, unfortunately, the Strait of Hormuz. And so moving forward, we may never see the $300 billion. We may never see Iranian nuclear concessions, but we have to have some clarity on the strait that ideally involves no restrictions on traffic. I mean, that is the one thing, no party can live with, other than Iran.
0: I've seen you've written recently in Foreign Policy magazine, you've written that Iran's leadership is at risk of overplaying its hand, especially with regard to the strait. What did you mean by that?
1: Yeah, so, look, the Strait of Hormuz has proven to be an extremely useful weapon for Iran, right? I don't think there will ever be another American president who kind of sleepwalks into war thinking there'll be no repercussions or consequences. Everyone knows that if Iran is attacked again, Iran will shut down the strait. The risk for Iran is that I think they could significantly overplay their hand here.

0: The utility of the strait is a security guarantee. If Iran is using it to make money, to try to, you know, hold the Gulf hostage and try to, you know, for ransom payments and, you know, using it often, I think it will strengthen the arguments for those who want the war to continue. And it just makes, and like I said, I just think it's completely untenable for, you know, normal commerce. You know, you can't have a situation where European, Asian, and Gulf, you know, consumers and suppliers can't get in and out easily. So that is a situation I think ultimately leads back to conflict. And that's why I think Iran is very much overplaying their hand right now.
1: Amongst the weaknesses you outlined was detail on the nuclear issue. Ahead of this interview, we heard J.D. Vance speaking about the latest round of talks, saying that Tehran will allow nuclear inspectors back into the country. How big a deal is that so early in this 60-day timeline?
0: It's important, but it's not a big concession, right? Iran is a signatory of the NPT, which requires them to do certain inspections that as a signatory. So, right, the IAEA is allowed to have, you know, what's called the Comprehensive Safeguards Agreement, which allows them to visit Iranian nuclear sites. Iran pulled that back in 2025 for the first time after the 12-day war. So, yes, it is very important for them to get there, but it's barely getting to the starting line, right? The hard part comes when Iran actually has to, like, do a, you know, an enhanced inspection regime like we had under the JCPOA or even after what Europe negotiated in 2003. So we're nowhere close to that. But yes, this is the first step and is absolutely essential.
1: I've seen it written in lots of places that the Iranians have consistently out-negotiated the US in this conflict. You've been in the room. How true do you think that is?
0: I think it's true, and I think it's mostly to do with the U.S. not really understanding how existential this war was to Iran, right? I mean, for the U.S., I think we approached this rather, unfortunately, casually and without thinking through the costs and consequences, where for Iran, you know, if they lose this war, the regime falls, they have nowhere to go. So I think, you know, the U.S. has consistently underestimated how willing Iran was to both fight this war, continue this war of attrition, and then ultimately not make compromises. So what you have now is an MOU that is extremely favorable to Iran, right? The U.S. gives concessions up front, even in the long, you know, whether the long-term deal happens or not, you know, Iran can live with this. They're going to be getting, you know, approximately $1 billion a month in additional oil revenue that wasn't there before the war. And they're basically getting it, you know, for nothing. And they haven't even opened the strait. So, yeah, they've definitely out-negotiated the U.S., but I think mostly it's just because the U.S. Didn't do its homework on this one.
1: So give us two views, then, of what to expect after the current 60-day negotiating period. On the one hand, the best we can reasonably expect. And on the other, what you actually think, where you actually think negotiations will stand after 60 days?
0: So I think, yeah, that's a great question. I think the best place where this could end up is you have clarity on the Strait of Hormuz and you have some smaller nuclear concessions, right? The IAEA is back in there doing CSA investigations at all the sites, right? We don't even have that yet. So if we get to that place, I think that would be really good. First step, and that's sustainable. You know, you can live in that situation for a number of years and maybe to a future administration. My worry is that we'll only get, you know, a partial version of that. You know, we'll still have Iran insisting on fees. There are more maritime traffic will be going through, but it's going to be contested, and Iran will continue to threaten the strait like they did over the weekend. And that's really bad. And then on the nuclear front, sure, you know, we have this oral commitment that the IAEA will go back in, but do they have permission to visit sites that they never visited before? You know, the IAEA was there in 2025, right before the war started, to inspect a new site that they never inspected before. And, you know, the war started and we still haven't seen it. Will they get access to that site? Will they get access to the sites that were bombed in 2025? We have no idea. And so, you know, my worry is that none of these will be resolved 2 months from now.
1: Thanks for talking us through that and sharing your insights, Nate. Uh-huh. Nate Swanson from the Atlantic Council.
0: Thank you very much.
1: A right-wing millionaire lawyer calling himself the Tiger is poised to win Colombia's presidential election. With most of the votes counted, Abelardo del Espria is ahead of the left-wing candidate by a razor-thin margin of less than one percentage point. Mr. del Espria campaigned on a tough-on-crime platform and was endorsed by

0: US President Donald Trump. His rival, Ivan Cepeda, ran on a program of combating poverty. De la Espria presidency would mark a dramatic shift for Colombia 4 years after voters elected the country's first left-wing president, Gustavo Petro. Here are De la Espria and his vice presidential running mate after claiming victory. He's the one with the beard.
1: Thank you, Colombia, for that support. Thank you for choosing us. You will not regret it. The homeland miracle will become a reality, and we, together with you and with God's help, will rebuild the homeland and take it to the place of greatness it deserves.
0: Elizabeth Dickinson is Deputy Director for Latin America at the International Crisis Group. That's an NGO that conducts research and analysis on global conflict and crises. She joins us from the Colombian capital, Bogota. Welcome to DW. One of the decisive issues in this election was the outgoing president's total peace campaign. Just explain to us what it was and why it was so central to this campaign.
2: Well, Colombia has really for many years been locked in a debate about how best to address the situation of fragmented and criminalized conflict that has emerged really over the last decade in the wake of the demobilization of a former insurgency that laid down arms in 2016. And, I think that we've seen basically two stories out there about how best to do this. That of the outgoing president, Gustavo Petro, was to rely on negotiations and dialogue as a means to dismantle these organizations. What the incoming apparent president-elect Abelardo de la Espriella has promised is a more hard-handed crackdown. And I think that that debate about how best to tackle the security situation really became acute in the months before this election. It's important to remember that the electoral campaign in Colombia actually began with the assassination of a political candidate who was a pre-candidate for the presidency, Miguel Uribe, in broad daylight in Bogota. So security was certainly on the top of voters' minds. And of course, any outgoing president, faces in the electoral, the electoral process, really referendum on how well they did regarding key issues on voters' minds.
0: So will a presidency led by de la Espria, is that going to mean negotiations with armed conflicts are scaled back and abandoned? Are we going to see more hardline crackdowns?
2: Well, it's interesting because I do think that one thing is to be the candidate and another is to be president. Colombia has never militarily defeated an armed or criminal group in the more than half century history that it has in combating illegal organizations that are involved in illicit economies. There simply isn't a military solution to a lot of these organizations that have set up shop and essentially govern some remote areas of the country where they are the ones who are imposing rules, who are collecting extortion or sort of taxes, really governing economic life and frankly providing opportunity to those who are members of the organization. So what we believe is that there will be a necessity at some point to combine military pressure, which does play a key role, with some sort of dialogue with these organizations to find an off-ramp. It's worth remembering as well that many of the combatants of these organizations are very young, including children. We've seen a rapid expansion in child recruitment into these groups in many years. So we're talking also about minors who are 14, 15, 16 years old and need a credible pathway back to civilian life.
0: This election has been extremely close with less than a percentage point between the leading candidates. What does that tell us about where Colombia is now?
2: I think that the closeness of the election is really a wake-up call to both sides about the deep level of polarization in the country and the traumatic wounds that have been opened during this campaign. Colombia has been divided for some time on both social policies, economic policies, and also, again, on this issue of how to address the conflict. The message really to the winner is that they will have to find a path forward to reconcile these very deeply divided parts of Colombian society. This is not a mandate for extreme policies. This is a mandate for reconciliation and a way to, look for a middle way. We were encouraged by the tone of the candidates on both sides last night after the initial count came out, promising to govern for all Colombians on the part of the de la Espriella, and certainly also calling for calm among supporters of the outgoing president, Gustavo Petro, and his supported candidate, Ivan Cepeda.
0: Good talking to you. Thanks for guiding us through that. Elizabeth Dickinson from the International Crisis Group.
2: Thanks very much.
0: And that was the day. You can follow the team on social media at DW News. You'll find the latest headlines on the DW app and DW.com. Have a good day. Bye-bye.

0: This used to be a marvel of German engineering, and now it's just sitting here. It's all rusty.
1: The Transrapid. This high-speed railway was built in the 1990s, then shut down in 2011. It was supposed to be the future. Quiet, ingenious, gliding through Germany at 450 kilometers per hour. So, what happened? Rev. Next. World Cup euphoria in Mexico. But not far from the stadiums lie mass graves and families seeking answers. The country promotes itself as safe, while thousands vanish in cartel violence every year. In the shadow of the World Cup, Mexican families search for their loved ones.
2: Close up. In 60 minutes.

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0: And the world around Germany is getting more dangerous.
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3: There are, of course, electric cars that do that in the same time or even less, but they do not sound like this.

0: I'm on my way back into the past.
1: Oh, look, there it is.
0: When I was 16, I went on an unforgettable train ride. Now, unfortunately, there aren't any photos of that day, but I walked up those exact stairs, stepped onto this exact train, a train without wheels.
2: Die Zukunft hat begonnen.
0: The Transrapid literally floated above its track, held up and propelled by the power of magnets. It routinely reached insane speeds, taking visitors like me around its test track. I remember intently watching the speed display and couldn't believe when it edged past 400 kilometers per hour because it just felt so smooth. I was sure I was riding the train of the future. Turns out, I was wrong.
1: This used to be a marvel of German engineering, and now it's just sitting here.
0: To put it mildly,
1: check this out. It's all rusty up there.
0: Things have gone a bit downhill. What happened? If you, like me, grew up in Germany in the 1990s and 2000s, it was impossible not to hear about the Transrapid. It was a

0: constant topic in the media.
1: Das Transrapid-Projekt.
2: Die Magnetschwebebahn Transrapid.
0: And many a politician's poster child. It was a high-speed magnetic levitation or maglev train. There were big plans to build a connection between Hamburg and Berlin, cutting travel times to under an hour. It was supposed to connect the Ruhrgebiet, one of the biggest metropolitan areas in Europe, and take people from Munich's train station to its airport in 10 minutes instead of more than 40.
3: Hier ist der Transrapid die goldene Lösung.
0: Other countries like China and the US wanted to buy the technology and build their own lines. And all this wasn't pie-in-the-sky thinking. The technology was basically ready to go and had been tried and tested extensively. Right here in northwestern Germany, at the very test track I visited 20 years ago.
4: Moin.
5: Moin, Herr Schlüter.
4: Hey,
5: Walter.
0: Ansgar Schlüter is showing us around the old train station. He's one of the presidents of a local association working to preserve the memories around the Transrapid.
4: I remember this. This is where we went up to board the train.
6: Das ist ja wirklich wie als wenn man in so die Vergangenheit hier.
5: Ja, ist es auch. Hochgeht. Das ist es.
0: He also worked for the company that ran the test track for more than 20 years.
7: Visitors checked in down there at the visitor center. At the start of the ride, they gathered here. One complete ride. Then the train would come in. We opened this here and the visitors could board the train for the next ride.
8: Nothing's running here anymore?
7: Nothing's running here anymore. The Transrapid has been largely dismantled. Most of the motor has been removed, so no vehicle can run here anymore.
0: On some days, he remembers, up to 2,000 visitors came here, eager to experience the floating train.
7: The faster it went, the smoother it became. From around 50 kilometers an hour, you really felt like you were hovering or flying. The curves were especially pleasant because the track was banked just enough for the Transrapid to lift slightly around its center of gravity. Like with flying, it leaned into the curves.
8: Do you miss that feeling?
7: No, not anymore. I've moved on from the Transrapid.
0: Over the years, there have been many different prototypes and iterations of Transrapid trains. One of the most remarkable ones, the TR07, is still right here.
8: This train ran on the test track?
7: Yes, it ran from 1988 or 89 until around 2000. And it set the speed record, 450.
4: Okay.
8: You could go 450 before 2000?
7: Sure, it wasn't a problem. It was designed for a top speed of 500. The only problem was the track was too short.
0: This was in 1993, when I was like 4 years old. This thing was going faster than pretty much any train in the world you can board today.

0: Hier sind ja wirklich noch.
1: You still have the old seats here.
0: Alten Sitze.
2: Ja.
3: Yes, they look fine from the back, but not from the front. You can really see the ravages of time here. Water was constantly dripping on them, so they're rotten.
2: Deshalb ist es einfach vergammelt.
4: Generally, the train looks pretty beat up. Water has leaked into it. Ansgar and his association, all volunteers, are working to fix it. They're also running a visitor center where people can find out about the history of the Transrapid and how it worked.
3: When I switch it on, power goes to the magnets. It's controlled and the distance is measured and then it levitates. Look, it slowly rises and starts to float.
0: It's magic.
2: Magic, no?
4: The basic idea for this is actually fairly old. This guy built a functioning model as far back as 1914. And from 1934, this guy, Hermann Kemper, filed patents in Germany for a levitating railway with wheel-less vehicles guided along iron rails by magnetic fields. These, in essence, outlined how the Transrapid would later work. The red things here are electromagnets built into the lower part of the train. When you switch them on, they pull up the train towards steel plates along the track, the green things. Sensors measure the gap between the train and track, and if you regulate the power just right, the train levitates.
3: That's what enables these high speeds. There's no rolling friction at all, and because there's no physical contact, there's no wear and tear.
4: What's also special is that the motor isn't inside the train, but built into the track. It's essentially a rolled-out electric motor, carefully arranged coils that create a moving electromagnetic field pulling the train along. And all this didn't just work in those retro 3D animations, it worked in real life. But that alone wasn't enough.
3: The technology was sound, no question. But ultimately, the overall context just wasn't right.
4: This is Marcel Schütz, a sociologist who researches innovations and why they sometimes fail.
3: The Transrapid, in the end, fell victim to a set of problems related to the transport system and not so much to the technology itself.
5: Das heißt, nicht so sehr in der Technologie selbst.
4: The Transrapid had a big rival, the ICE, Germany's high-speed train that could go pretty fast. Not as fast as the Transrapid, but fast enough for many. And the ICE could also use existing rails, while the Transrapid needed entirely new tracks. Building just the tracks for the Transrapid between Hamburg and Berlin was supposed to cost around 6 billion Deutschmarks, about 8 billion US dollars in today's money. As planning went on, estimates went up to around 10 billion Deutschmarks. Eventually, in 2000, the whole project was called off. But instead of scrapping the Transrapid altogether, planning for the Metrorapid line in western Germany began. Shortly after, it was discontinued as well, also because it was deemed too expensive. Meanwhile, the first real-world Transrapid line did get built, abroad. In Shanghai, a 30-kilometer route between the airport and the city was pulled up and opened in under 3 years. But all other countries interested in the Transrapid wanted to see a track within Germany before moving ahead with plans at home, so all hopes rested on the project in Munich. And then came the 22nd of September 2006.
6: Hier ist das erste deutsche Fernsehen mit der Tagesschau.
7: Guten Abend, meine Damen und Herren. Auf der Teststrecke des Transrapid im Emsland hat sich heute ein schwerer Unfall ereignet.
4: 23 people were killed, 11 injured. Shortly after leaving the station, the train crashed into a maintenance vehicle, which shouldn't have been out on the track at that time. I remember all this fairly well because it happened not long after I wrote the Transrapid. Ansgar was okay to take us to where the accident happened, but he didn't want to talk about it in front of the camera, saying he wants to leave that day in the past. An investigation later found the accident was down to human error and not a technical problem. Testing could continue, but from now on without the general public on board.
3: Powerful images burn themselves into memory. Disasters are iconic in their impact, and the accident, you have to be careful to not put this cynically, but symbolically speaking, it was the final nail in the coffin of a technology that had effectively already been written off.
4: The Munich airport link was finally cancelled in 2008, again officially due to spiraling costs. The test track was eventually closed down in 2011. And with it, the dream of a successful high-speed magnetic levitation train made in Germany ended. But 15 years later, some say it's time to start dreaming again.
3: The Transrapid has advantages no other system has replicated.
4: David Harder is an activist fighting to bring back the Transrapid. He's running an online platform where he collects and publishes information about the technology.
1: You're 22?
3: Right.
1: So when everything here shut down, you were 7 years old?
3: Yeah, about that.
1: What fascinates you so much about this to spend so much time on it?
3: This technology isn't just historically fascinating, it still offers many advantages today. Our rail system is unreliable and often delayed. Long distance and air travel are both growing. To me, it's clear we urgently need a solution like the Transrapid. And the fact that it was developed here, in my region, while the site still stands as a kind of ruin, makes it even more fascinating.
4: One of those advantages is that at higher speeds, it uses less energy than traditional high-speed rail trains. And unlike a normal train, there's no friction, making it cheaper to maintain. Also, it can manage tighter curves and steeper inclines, which lets you lay out the tracks much more flexibly. It can kind of nestle into the environment, especially when you put it on stilts, like here.
3: One major advantage is we're right in the middle of the forest here, yet wildlife migration isn't affected. There's no large clearing through the

0: forest. The trees are still growing here.
1: But when you take stock of the progress of maglev trains worldwide, those advantages seem to be lost on most. The US, for example, just scrapped a planned maglev connection after around a decade of planning. The airport connection in Shanghai is still running, but it's the only operational high-speed maglev line in the world.
2: The reason why maglev technology really gets built, it is not because of their technical impossibility, but rather than for their practical trade-offs, in the sense that costs outweigh the benefits.
1: Francesca Pagliara is a transport researcher, mainly looking into high-speed rail and related technologies, like maglevs.
2: Unlike normal trains, maglev systems need entirely new infrastructure. For example, you cannot reuse existing tracks. The guideways, power systems, and control tech, they are all specialized, which drives costs way up.
1: There seem to be only two countries willing to fork out the money needed to build all this. One of them is China, which has developed its own maglev train, claiming it can reach speeds of up to 600 kilometers an hour. And the other is Japan, where research has been underway for decades. They've developed a train that can go up to over 600 kilometers an hour. Work is underway to build a line connecting Tokyo and Osaka. The first part was originally planned to open in 2027, but now it's not expected to open any time before 2034.
2: It is a very busy corridor, okay? The high-speed rail line, it is close to saturation. And so magnetic levitation makes sense on this ultra-high demand corridor because it will have the capacity. It seems that maglev systems are rather than a single premium corridor, while high-speed rail, you know, works as a network.
1: In Germany, there's a company, Max Bögl, that has developed a maglev train specifically for urban transport. It's supposed to be quieter than normal city trains and go up to 150 kilometers an hour. That's very different from what the Transrapid wanted to be, a mind-blowingly fast train. But that vision seems to have reached its final stop. The test track is supposed to be dismantled. Regardless, Ansgar and his association want to keep alive some of the memories around the Transrapid.
0: We're planning to make all this waterproof and refurbish the rusted sections. We still have quite a few seats and chairs stored away, and we can install them in here.
3: The original seats?
0: Right. And then it's a question of what other ideas we can come up with, like whether we can use part of it for an exhibition that explains the Transrapid's technology. The initial goal is to make it look presentable from the outside so it can be displayed, and then we tackle the inside.
1: For a last glimpse of what could have been, I got to check out the last Transrapid built in Germany. It was supposed to run in Munich. Instead, it ended up being converted into meeting spaces at a sausage factory, run by the great-grandson of the guy who filed the original patent. David organized for us to take an exclusive look into the part still in its original condition.
4: It smells new.
3: What's it like for you to sit on this train?
0: It feels almost magical because I remember seeing it on the test track when I was a kid. And for years I always wanted to go inside, but I was never able to because visitors weren't allowed on anymore. Sitting here now, just imagining how wonderful it could have been, especially the line in Munich, it makes me a little sad.
1: It felt strange being in this shiny new train that seemed like it would start driving any minute. Once people thought this was the future, but the future is now, and this train is already a thing of the past.
5: Today's test car is one hell of a beast. 727 horsepower, 1000 newton meters of torque, 0 to 100 kilometers an hour in 3.6 seconds. The new BMW M5 Touring. We'll check it out right now. Welcome to REV. The M5 is a plug-in hybrid, so it has a 4.4-liter V8 engine with 585 horsepower and an electric engine that is

0: located in the 8-speed automatic transmission that adds 197 horsepower. The sound of the car while accelerating is, of course, crazy. I mean, it's clear, 727 horsepower, you will be fast. But a V8, it will also sound good. There are, of course, electric cars that do that in the same time or even less, but they do not sound like this. Top speed, by the way, of the car in the standard version is 250 kilometers an hour. But if you get the M driver's package, then you can go up to 305 kilometers an hour. As usual, the M5 has the M all-wheel drive system that gives a different amount of rear wheel power depending on what you choose. There is a little more power to the rear, there is quite a bit more power to the rear, and there is, you must be completely crazy, power to the rear, because that is the two-wheel drive mode that will completely decouple the front wheels, which gives you the possibility to drift the car, but that is of course nothing you will do on public streets.
1: For the first time, the M5 Touring will be offered in the United States, a market BMW expects to generate around a third of all sales.
0: The interior of the M5 Touring looks quite good, really sporty, as you would expect from a car that is that powerful. The steering wheel is really nice. It has pedals behind it to shift. It has M mode buttons and also buttons for the most important functions like media and the driver assistance systems. Things I don't like are the high gloss black, and there is a lot of that in the interior. You have it right here around that center console, down here, you have it up here under the touchscreen. Of course, the touchscreen itself looks really good. You don't have to operate it with the touchscreen. That's a thing I really like, because there is this knob right here that you can use to navigate through those menus. The problem you have is, there are a lot of menus and a lot of things you can adjust in that car. Furthermore, we have smartphone spaces down here with wireless charging and, of course, USB-C sockets to charge smartphones that are not capable of wireless charging. What I don't like though is the climate control. Right down here you have these little knobs that you can push around, up, down, left, right, in any direction. And that will then adjust the airflow, but you cannot see it. You will have to basically feel while you're changing that whether the air is in your face or not. And the intensity can also be adjusted, but only with this touch operated, I'd say, display right here, and that's not practical at all. The space in the back is ample, just as you would expect from a car that is almost 5.10 meters in length. You have a lot of leg room, a huge headroom, so being more than 2 meters in size should be no problem back here. You have two USB-C sockets down here and also a touch display to adjust the climate. And what we talked about earlier in the front, back here it is standard as you know it. There is these wheels to open and close the ventilation and the usual knobs to adjust the direction of the airstream.
1: A network of struts and reinforcements throughout the chassis and body is designed to increase rigidity and enhance handling precision.
0: Even though BMW is quite an old brand and the M cars are also quite old, it is only the third time that the 5 Series gets an M version.

0: There has been one in 92 and also in 2007, but between that, not a single one. So people are quite enthusiastic about the new M5. Since the car is quite long, BMW decided to add rear wheel steering. That means if you go at slow speeds, the rear wheels will go to the opposite direction than the front wheels. That makes the car a little shorter than it actually is. And if you drive at higher speeds on the autobahn or on the highway, then they will add steering in the same direction as the front wheels, which makes all the driving more stable. The general driving impression in the M5 is quite good, as you would expect from a car that is also suitable for relaxed long distance driving due to its hybrid drivetrain. You will then of course also be able to get the consumption a little lower than the 16 liters that we have during our test drive, but to be fair, we also put the pedal to the metal quite a bit, so that's no wonder. The battery of the plug-in hybrid drivetrain of the M5 has 18.6 kilowatt hours of capacity, and that way you will achieve a maximum purely electric range of 67 kilometers, which is not exactly as good as a lot of other cars that have a plug-in hybrid drivetrain, but then again, this is a sporty car and the mere fact that it has that is quite nice. One thing is clear, this car is a blast to drive. It is fun, it sounds good, but it doesn't really look good. Of course, that is personal preference, but I don't really like it. The new BMW design is definitely not a thing I would like to own myself. There are other cars out there with similar power that look way better. I would, for example, think of Audi's RS6 Avant, and that is a really good looking car. Just as with most M cars nowadays, the M5 is available as the Touring that we have right now, but also as a sedan. And even though looking at it from the outside, you might think that the Touring is quite a bit heavier than the sedan, it is not. Just a mere 50 kilograms that this car has more than the other one, and while driving at a weight of more than 2.5 tons, you won't even notice the difference. Summing up my BMW M5 experience, I have to say this car is a real blast. No matter if you just cruise along or put the pedal to the metal, the car has it all. Of course, it's quite heavy, but most of the time you won't really feel that. On the other hand, a starting price of more than 146,000 euros and an average consumption of more than 16 liters per 100 kilometers, this car is definitely not made for everyone.
1: To sum up, the BMW M5 Touring combines serious performance with an engaging engine sound and the option of all-electric driving. The drawbacks? A low electric range, a design that leaves something to be desired, and a complex infotainment system.
2: And more mobility and innovation next time on Rev.

0: World Cup euphoria in Mexico. But not far from the stadiums lie mass graves and families seeking answers. The country promotes itself as safe, while thousands vanish in cartel violence every year. In the shadow of the World Cup, Mexican families search for their loved ones.
1: Close up. In 30 minutes.
2: My brain is only a receiver in the universe.
3: Nikola Tesla.
4: In the year 1900, he forecast that you and I would have a cell phone.
3: He saw what the future bore decades in advance.
4: Tesla was the father of renewable energy.
3: Yet the grander his vision, the greater resistance to it grew. Waves of the future.
1: In 60 minutes.

0: bin eigentlich in einer ganz glücklichen Lage. Ich habe das gefunden, was ich immer machen wollte in meinem Leben.
1: Anja Niedringhaus ist die erste deutsche Fotografin, die einen Pulitzer bekommt.
2: An excellent photographer.
3: Just in a moment, everything changed.
4: There was a journalist, an Associated Press photographer, shooting in Afghanistan. Anya
2: Niedringhaus. Was mich beim Lesen der Akten verwundert hat, ist, dass das BKA das nicht weiter verfolgt hat.
5: Each step. 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Across the world, people are surpassing their limits and writing their own success stories. Life driven by sport. Sports Life, this weekend on DW. Nila was born out of wedlock in Iran. Officially, that doesn't happen. This film, recorded in secret, is about a mother's love and a misogynistic system. Nila's dream in the Garden of Eden starts June 27th on DW.
6: This is DW News and these are our top stories. British Prime Minister Keir Starmer says he is stepping down after less than 2 years in office. Starmer's resignation comes after his Labour Party recently suffered heavy losses in local elections. The former mayor of Manchester, Andy Burnham, is regarded by many as the frontrunner to replace Starmer in September. The right-wing Reform UK party, currently leading in nationwide polls, is demanding a general election. Oil prices continue to fall after the US paused sanctions on Iran to allow it to produce, sell and deliver crude for 2 months. The move followed an initial round of talks in Switzerland, which U.S. Vice President J.D. Vance hailed as a good foundation. Vance said Iran agreed to invite nuclear inspectors back into the country, but Tehran has not yet confirmed this. The United Nations says that nearly 300 people have been killed and some 1,700 injured in fighting in Ukraine in the last month. That is the highest monthly combined figure of killed and injured in over 4 years. Officials estimate some 16,000 people have been killed since Russia launched its full-scale invasion of Ukraine.
7: An oil depot in Russian-occupied Crimea has been struck by a Ukrainian drone, setting it ablaze. Ukraine has launched at least 5 such strikes targeting military logistics, oil infrastructure and air defense systems. Here's a video released by Ukrainian President Zelensky. He called the strikes a just response to Russia's attacks. And it seems they're having an effect.

By morning, gas stations across the peninsula had gone dark. Not a technical fault, but an order from the top. No fuel for civilians, no fuel for businesses, government agencies only. Russia's installed head of Crimea said the strike

0: It is the worst energy crisis Crimea has faced since Russia illegally annexed Venezuela in 2014. Let's explore what impact this is having on the war and what strategy lies behind it. We're doing that with William Courtney, adjunct senior fellow at the RAND Corporation and a former U.S. ambassador to Kazakhstan and Georgia. Ambassador Courtney, how significant are these latest Ukrainian strikes on Russian oil infrastructure?
1: Ukraine has been quite successful in striking oil infrastructure in Russia at quite long distances as well as closer to Ukraine. Crimea has been a special place because Crimea serves as a logistics supply point for weapons and supplies going northward into eastern Ukraine. So the Kerch Bridge across southern Russia to Crimea has suffered Ukrainian attacks. And then inside Crimea itself, Crimea is close enough to the rest of Ukraine that mid-range Ukrainian drones can hit targets pretty much at will in Crimea, and air defenses in Crimea have not been able to stop them. So this is a huge logistical blow to Russia, but it's also a psychological blow because many Russians think of Crimea as part of Russia.
0: And do these attacks specifically in the Russian-occupied Crimea, do they mark a potential turning point?
1: A turning point would require changes in many different areas. But it is correct to say that at no time in the war has Ukraine been able to cause so much damage in Crimea as it has now. And that is in great part because Ukraine has perfected mid-range drones, not just short-range drones that go on the battlefield and not long-range drones that go thousands of kilometers to Russia, but mid-range drones, which require special capabilities and large numbers. Ukraine is now doing that. And so Crimea, some Russians joke that Crimea is now an island rather than a peninsula because Ukraine has been able to cut off so much logistics traveling through Crimea.
0: Ambassador Courtney, will also talk more about Crimea later, but we have seen Ukrainian strikes on Moscow, in St. Petersburg. We have seen strikes 2,000 kilometers away in Siberia. Are there still parts of Russia that are out of Ukraine's reach?
1: Yes. Ukraine's drones have a range roughly 3,000 kilometers as the maximum we've seen so far. That could change later, of course. But most of Russia, most of the populated areas, the economic activity, military activity, is within range of Ukraine's drones. And this is a special problem for Russia.
0: And what do you think? How is Ukraine able to strike so much deep inside Russia?
1: Several factors. One is there are such programs as Google Earth, for example, which commercially available information can be acquired by Ukraine to find coordinates of targets long distances away. There is intelligence sharing from the United States, especially. Some of that's probably based on satellite intelligence. And then the location of fixed objects in Russia has been known since Soviet times. So what is unique is that Ukrainians are now able precisely to target those areas without their drones falling afoul, having problems with Russian electronic warfare interception, for example. So Ukraine has really overcome a number of challenges in the electromagnetic spectrum to attacking targets a long distance away.
0: And Ambassador Courtney, what about Russia's air defenses? Why aren't they capable of fending off these attacks?
1: Traditionally, Soviet air defenses and Russia air defenses are actually quite good. But against low-flying objects, for example, drones or cruise missiles, air defenses don't work so well because other ground objects give off signals that could complicate their work. So Ukraine has been able to attack the air defense sites, the radars, which emit signals, and therefore it's easy to find out where they are. Ukraine has really weakened Russian air defenses a great amount, and it has used attack techniques such as low-flying

0: to the target to be able to evade the strongest points of Russia's air defenses.
1: Ambassador, let's go back to Crimea for a moment. Why is Ukraine stepping up its strikes there right now?
0: Because Crimea is close, it's vulnerable, because it depends on a bridge to southern Russia, the Kerch Bridge, and then on the peninsula connections up north. So that's a key factor. A second factor is that Ukraine is fighting off Russian troops in eastern Ukraine and can do that more effectively if logistic support from Crimea is missing. So those are both two key factors.
1: And you had earlier mentioned the Kerch Bridge, which we know has been attacked several times by Ukraine. It connects Russia to Russian-occupied Crimea. How dependent is Russia's military position in Crimea on that land connection, and how vulnerable is it?
0: The bridge is actually well built, so it's not excessively vulnerable. But over time, Ukraine has been able to attack parts of it and to degrade its ability to handle large, heavy payloads. Without the bridge, Russia would have to rely on ferries, and that will be much less efficient than relying on a bridge.
1: And tell us, how much internal pressure does this Ukrainian attacks create for Moscow and for the narrative that Crimea is thriving under Russian control?
0: Well, we are seeing recently greater signs of stress in Russia, with the economy, for example, under greater stress. We are seeing more people speak up, experts speak up, critical of how the war is being conducted by the Kremlin. We saw St. Petersburg International Economic Forum a few weeks ago, which is Putin's pride and joy. The Ukrainians struck oil refinery, oil storage areas right close to the Hermitage Palace and embarrassed Putin there. So there have been a number of factors that suggest there's greater stress in Russia. How much stress is hard to know from the outside. It is not possible to predict when or if Ukraine may be putting on so much pressure that Russia backs off and appeals to Ukraine for a ceasefire. Hopefully that will take place at some point, but it hasn't yet.
1: Okay, and coming back to Crimea, the Kremlin has publicly acknowledged the fuel shortage there. Do you expect them to be able to fix it?
0: Crimea may not be able to fix it in the near term because it would have to build more fuel storage. And the Ukrainians, once they have weakened the oil supply situation in Crimea as much as they have, it won't take a whole lot of force or drones or other things to be able to continue to keep it weak. So for Crimea, this is going to be difficult.
1: And Ambassador Courtney, do you get the sense that the feeling of security inside Russia is shifting given these Ukrainian strikes hitting deeper and deeper?
0: Yes, and that has been central to Ukraine's strategy. For most of the war, Russia has recruited soldiers from the poorer regions, the more rural regions of Russia, because the Kremlin knew that a lot of people in large cities, especially Moscow and St. Petersburg, were not supportive of the war. And so it wanted to keep the effects of the war away from those people. But now with these long-range strikes by the Ukrainians, even the urban elites in the big cities, capital city, especially in Moscow, they are now seeing firsthand the destructive results of Russia's war against Ukraine.
1: And as you say that Russians are now seeing the Ukrainian attacks and their consequences, do you think this increases the pressure on President Putin to bring the war to an end?
0: Yes, it increases pressure. The stress is are greater, certainly economic stress, standards of living for civilians are going down significantly. There is almost no investment in the civilian part of the economy, which means productivity is going to go lower, and that means output of that civilian economy is going to be even lower in the future. And then the hardliners in

0: Russia are angry that the Kremlin has not been able to wage this war more successfully. So ironically, Putin faces hardline pressures as well as pressures from others in Russia who think this war is destructive and should end.
1: And if Ukraine is inflicting this much pain, does that change the conditions for peace talks, or will it harden Putin's position?
0: It's hard to know for sure. In the short term, it could harden it. But most likely, over time, Russia is going to have to respond to the power realities. And the realities are that Ukraine is doing better now on the battlefield. It's moving forward slowly, but it's moving forward, reversing the trends earlier. And with more attacks inside Russia, the Kremlin are probably going to be under greater pressure to find some way to bring the war to an end.
1: And how should Ukraine's partners, Europeans above all, act in this situation?
0: Well, the Europeans have done remarkably in supporting Ukraine, as the United States, over the last year or so, has pulled back from providing funding for military and financial assistance to Ukraine. Europe has really stepped up. And so now Europe is in the leading position. The European countries, especially the E3, Germany, France, and Great Britain, are really in the leadership in the West in supporting Ukraine. Russia has tried to negotiate with President Trump, but the U.S. doesn't really have so much influence now because it's not providing assistance to Ukraine. So Europe has done remarkably well, and Europe and Ukraine together, they have the cards, as President Trump might say. And President Putin now seems to realize that he may have to deal with Europe and not just the United States. And the Russians are upset that Europe is driving a tough bargain.
1: And Ambassador, as you said, that the U.S. pulled back its support, do you think will a stronger Ukrainian position in the war convince the U.S. president to increase its support for Kyiv?
0: It's hard to know what would convince the U.S., current U.S. leadership. But the most important thing is for Ukraine to maintain its defense and strengthen it, and for Europe to be very supportive of what Ukraine is doing. As well, NATO countries in Europe, particularly on the eastern flank of NATO, they also are now increasing their defense spending and strengthening their own military power because they're concerned that Russia

0: Do you think there's still a chance we may finally see diplomacy work?
1: It is very difficult to predict the outcome of wars. We have seen over the last 4.5 years that this war has gone on, that there have been various times when Ukraine has done well, sometimes when Russia's done better. It's hard to predict. But usually diplomacy doesn't work in achieving a ceasefire until both sides have come to the point that they see a ceasefire as better than continuing the war. I think the Ukrainians would like to have a ceasefire. A lot of Russians would like that, but the Kremlin yet does not seem to have accepted the idea that it should agree to a ceasefire.
0: Ambassador William Courtney with the RAND Corporation, thank you for your time.
1: You're quite welcome.
2: The oil was really clogged up there for a while.
3: We are looking at 4 months of losing at least 90% of the overall transits.
2: The Iran deal that we made is going to bring a lot of success to the world.
4: Take it at face value and assuming it gets executed, you'll start to see movement coming out of the strait and you'll start to see prices come down.
5: A deal has been signed between the U.S. and Iran, but the clock is now ticking and everybody's asking, what will it cost?
6: And it's been a months-long war that has spiked not only oil prices, but also anxieties around the world. We really want to know who's going to pay that tab. Welcome to The Dip. I'm Cassandra.
5: And I'm Daniel. And Cassandra, it's a memorandum of understanding rather than exactly a deal. So what are we understanding about this memorandum?
6: Yeah, I'm wondering if it's more of a memorandum of misunderstanding with some of these things, because it's 14 points, and that sounds like a lot.

0: But basically, it means that they have an agreement to keep talking, that they've kind of agreed upon the playground or the sand pit that they're now going to be working within, right? But President Trump does seem pretty chuffed with himself, I do have to say. Let's take a listen to what he had to say earlier this week.
1: The Iran deal that we made is going to bring a lot of success to the world because the oil was really clogged up there for a while.
0: But Daniel, we saw how long it took to get to this framework of a deal, right? Just that part, since this ceasefire with only moderate attacks on each other, that took over 60 days. So what's possible to get done in what is now going to be a 60-day period in which they're making some hard decisions? That really is going to be the difficult thing to answer, right? So I'm going to get a little bit nerdy here for a second and talk about some of the points.
2: Please go ahead.
0: Thank you. from the MOU. So we had point four. That was about the removal of the naval blockade. And it's about the return of traffic to pre-war levels, right? Making sure we get a lot of ships moving through the Strait once again. Point five says that there would be no charge for 60 days in the Strait. So this is this like toll point. But prior to the war, there was no toll or charge. So that one's a little bit confusing to me, I have to say. And there's also the figure in this plan that's jumped out to a lot of people in our circles. It was a topic of conversation in the newsroom today, which was
2: $300 billion,
0: right? $300 billion,
2: right?
0: Which is so much money. But let me back up. It blew my mind because what it's about is the U.S. working with regional partners to make sure that there's an investment plan to help rebuild the infrastructure and the economy of Iran. I'm not sure who that money, who's writing that check, so to speak, so far, but that also has to be decided within the 60-day window. And one last one, it's a waiver for the export of Iranian crude oil, basically a waiver for sanctions, as I understand it. But there's a lot to get into, but a lot of it is affecting the money and the economy, especially for Iran right now.
2: Yeah, and we don't know what's exactly going to happen with this. So it could be that even by the time that you're listening to it, that everything's fallen apart, because we know that the three men at the center of this, it's a U.S.-Iran deal, but also it clearly involves Israel as
0: That's
2: well.
0: Right.
2: I mean, it says in the document itself about that the fact that it includes Lebanon, that Lebanon has to be protected in this period. No more bombing of Lebanon.
0: From Israel. Yeah.
2: So that's something that Benjamin Netanyahu, is not party to this deal, has to stick by.
0: Yep.
2: So we've got Benjamin Netanyahu, we've got Donald Trump, we've got Khomeini as well.
0: Yep.
2: Can all of these men stick to what they've promised? And we know from Donald Trump specifically, he's famous. On Wall Street even, the traders are famous for, Taco Trump. Trump
0: exactly.
2: Always chickens out. Will he back out of the deal? Will he make statements contrary to the deal in order to put pressure on Iran? That's what he's done in the past. And it could well happen again. And 60 days in order to hold things together and for everyone to just be calm and carry on.
0: And answer these hard questions.
2: And to answer these hard questions, these are not easy questions, especially when it comes to things like the nuclear deal and winding it all back down and all of this and all of the... I mean, it says here, the United States of America undertakes to terminate all types of sanctions against the Islamic Republic of Iran. Now, that's subject to negotiations, but how long that takes, how difficult that's going to be, remains to be seen. But we have people who can tell you a lot more about it than we know ourselves. I mean, joining me now are two people who know the story from the inside. So if there is a big oil tanker on the water, David Vesh probably knows where it's been and where it's going. David, welcome. And also Richard Nephew, who was on the US team that negotiated the Obama-era Iran deal. Richard, thanks for joining us. And Richard, I would start with you, actually. The Trump administration now has to hammer out the details with Tehran. And you've been in those rooms. What are these negotiations actually going to be like?
3: Well, look, I suspect that, you know, at least some of the terms are already stated and some of the terms are already known because we see them in the MOU, right? You were just pointing to the idea that all sanctions are to be terminated. That's pretty declarative language. Whether or not the president can actually do that constitutionally and based on the legislation that exists is a separate matter. He's made that commitment already. And there are people in the United States right now who are pointing to similar commitments made by the Iranians in terms of what will happen with the highly enriched uranium and so forth. So I think that the negotiations about implementation of the MOU are more likely to be about timing. They're about to be specifics, you know, where more money is potentially going to go, you know, when transactions are going to take place, that sort of thing. The bigger issue is this longer term deal. And there's a lot more complexity that has to come into this, especially if the U.S. is trying to try and hold the line on some of the things President Trump has said about what the Iranians will do on the nuclear program.
2: Okay, Richard, we know that this has had a massive impact on the world economy, of course, because the Strait of Hormuz is where a lot of oil comes from. It's had a massive effect on the oil price itself. So

0: When you look at this memorandum of understanding, which points stand out to you as something which could dial things down a bit, you know, relieve some of the tension on the global economy?
1: Well, certainly the removal of the blockade is at the top of the list, along with Iran's commitment to relax its control over the strait. And I use that word advisedly because, you know, there is language in here that would still potentially allow the Iranians to exercise administrative control over the strait. And that potentially could be used to regulate who's allowed to come and who's allowed to go. I also think, you know, as you're just pointing to, one of the most significant pieces here is that this is going to relax sanctions on Iran's ability to export oil, including all of the sanctions that would cover its ability to gain access to those revenues. So, you know, I don't think it's going to happen tomorrow because of the difficulties in opening the strait, the possibility there are still mines, the uncertainties that exist as to how long this will stick around. But, you know, take it at face value and assuming it gets executed, you'll start to see movement coming out of the strait and you'll start to see prices come down. The real question is whether or not this is a cost that's worth paying, considering the Iranians are getting a lot here and without committing a lot on the nuclear side, much less missiles and other things.
0: Well, I mean, that's a good point, David. Do you think, okay, there's 30 days to open up the strait, but there's a lot of complexities involved in that. And at the moment, it is risky to move through the strait because of all of those mines that Richard was mentioning. Do the clients and you and the people that you talk to in the energy industry, are they willing to take that risk?
2: I think that is different from a case-to-case basis. We have actually observed a significant increase in the transits through the Strait of Hormuz over the last 2 to 3 weeks.
0: So is that why we didn't see $200 a barrel, because there was some movement out of the Strait of Hormuz?
2: No, that's definitely not the case. I mean, it's a fact that we have for nearly four months lost most of the transits. There have been some transits all the time, but we're talking here about basically 10% or so of the original level. Yeah, so that helps a bit, but it does not solve the overall problem. The overall problem has been solved by the other factors. The big factors why oil prices have not fallen much more is that the market has released a lot of oil from storage in different places, including the U.S. Strategic Petroleum Reserve. We have also seen very strong supply from all over the Americas, Argentina, Brazil, Canada, Venezuela, even the U.S. And then the most important single factor is that China has curtailed its imports over the last couple of months drastically. That has taken a lot of pressure from the market, and that is why consumers have been spared this much higher prices a lot of analysts have been expecting.
3: I will ask you about China in a second, because I think that's a really interesting thread, David. But one of the things that stuck in my head about this MOU is this idea of a toll, right? That for now, for the next 60 days, there will not be a toll. What happens after 60 days, who's to say? But I just want to play one quick soundbite. This would be when President Trump was in a bilateral meeting with the fresh French president, Emmanuel Macron.
4: We have an agreement where it's going to be open, and it's toll-free. We had a little argument on that. It's toll-free.
3: So, David, is the possibility of a toll a win for Iran?
2: Yeah, of course. I mean, if they can make extra income of one of the most important trade routes in the world, then that would be a huge income, and it would be a drastic change to the status before. Of course, it raises the questions what the other countries in the region think, because it's clear that ultimately the toll has to be paid by the exporting countries in the region, because no consumer would be willing to pay extra because oil has passed through the Strait of Hormuz. They can also buy in the Americas or in West Africa and don't have to pay such a toll.
3: And in terms of looking forward, right, David, what do you think? Do you think oil prices are going to continue to fall? We're in, as of recording anyway, like the low 70s or so. There's been a big drop off since this deal or, you know, understanding of a deal was unveiled over the course of this week. Do you think that prices are going to continue to fall, or will China or other countries that you mentioned that were releasing stocks, are they maybe going to be trying to replenish stocks in the not too distant future?
2: Yeah, there's overall quite some disagreement on the path of prices. I think one thing is clear, it's not a smooth sailing with lower prices. There is an incentive, as you mentioned, for a lot of countries to rebuild stocks. There is also still a very, how to say, overall short supply situation. So a lot of people will try at lower prices, even more than over the last 2 months,

0: to get new supplies, replacement supplies. So I think there is definitely an opportunity for some upside in prices in the medium term. But my personal takeaway from the last 4 months is that there has been already before the crisis much more supply than I have thought, and that has only grown. So I think overall, the likely pattern for the next couple of years is ample oil supplies based on all the developments in the Americas and in other parts of the world.
1: Something that jumped out to me as I started following this story was this $300 billion figure that we mentioned earlier that's supposed to go towards rehabilitation and economic development. But I'm a little fuzzy on what that could even look like. Richard, how do you imagine that this fund would be implemented?
2: Well, I think the first thing to emphasize is that, at least according to the MOU, this doesn't actually get triggered unless we're in a final deal. I think that in a way, it's similar to other reconstruction funds that have been talked about for Gaza or talked about for Yemen, for instance. So you can have a little bit of skepticism that it'll actually end up happening. But I think that the theory is that there will be investments that will be made in civil infrastructure inside of Iran, that this won't be, a $300 billion fund that Iran will be able to just withdraw from as it wishes. Instead, it'll be something that'll be linked to specific projects, potentially to specific activities and partners that will say, I am prepared to build a desalination plant over here. I am prepared to help rebuild a port. And that will in aggregate end up being, somewhere in the neighborhood of $300 billion. Again, assuming that this actually gets to a final deal, of which I've got some skepticism.
3: And it sounds like 60 days is not very much time.
2: Yeah, look, you could negotiate a comprehensive deal in 60 days if you're prepared to use a lot of the language and terms and concepts from the old Joint Comprehensive Plan of Action, the Iran nuclear deal from 2015. There are words there that still work as technical language that you could harvest. I think the bigger problem is that there are fundamental demands that are being made that are just hard to reconcile. The United States is saying Iran shouldn't have a significant nuclear program. The Iranians are saying they should. right there gets you a lot of difficulty, especially if you're trying to overcome, pretty hard and fast political positions that have been taken, whether by the United States or by the Iranians. And then, of course, you got the problem of spoilers that potentially will come into all that too.
3: That was just a sneak preview of our podcast, The Dip.
1: And of course, you can get full episodes wherever you watch or listen to podcasts.
3: And you see that QR code that's on your screen right now? You can scan that and find even more of us.
1: Until next time.

0: La preparación de Guadalajara para el Mundial de Fútbol exhibe al Estado mexicano y una inversión de 55 millones de dólares para blindar el espectáculo futbolero. 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
1: It's unbearable that someone's life can just be taken away. Every time someone disappears, their family disappears a little bit too.
2: Yesenia was full of life. She played soccer every day. On the field, she was always the boss.
3: Acomodamos, nos acomodamos, chicas. Bien, Paula, ahorita sale.
4: 9 in 10 families here have someone who was disappeared.

I think they brought her here. There's a known criminal hideout close by where graves were discovered. Right next to it is the largest mass grave, Las Aguas. They found more than 200 bags with human remains there. I sometimes get the urge to go in there with someone else or alone. I just have this feeling my daughter is there. She's so close, and I'm not allowed in. I'm angry at the government because they do nothing. I tell them where she is, they ignore me. They have evidence, but they still do nothing. They're putting all their energy into promoting the World Cup, so the missing get even less attention. I feel completely powerless.

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1: Acá se va a secarla.
2: El delito de desaparición tiene.
3: Forcible disappearance carries a heavy stigma. Many families are too afraid to talk about it. We want our work to help raise awareness and build empathy. Many people still say they must have been criminals, so now they're dead. Mexico's lacking a culture of peace. Here in Jalisco, the victims get another layer of stigma added, more than in other places.

0: Cada vez es un poquito mayor.
1: At least more people are stopping now. 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

0: Posters.
1: They're slowly showing more compassion. Sometimes the government removes the posters right away, the next day or even the same night. It's a major tourist area. They don't like a strong attention to the disappeared here. Mexico is not what we're told. It's very dangerous. When the state's weak, organized crime takes over and grabs control of everything. When my son disappeared 5 years ago, organized crime was starting to control everything. The government wants us to believe in a reality that simply doesn't exist.
2: ¡Acomodamos! ¡Nos acomodamos, chicas! ¡A una! ¡Tú, Nati! ¡Michu! ¡Michu! ¡Tú y Laisha son medias, eh!
3: Con las jugadoras...
4: I get on very well with my players.
2: Fue tu autogol. Hiciste un golazo.
3: Las apoyo mucho y yo les digo...
4: I support them however I can. They're here to play soccer, have fun, and forget the stress of the week.
2: Vaya Laisha! Vaya Laisha! Paradita!
4: When I'd get here, Yesenia was already waiting. Hey, ugly bald guy, you're late. I'd call her Skinny. That was my nickname for her. Say, looks like you got up too early. That's how we were. I got along really well with her. Everyone did. Without her, the team just isn't the same.
2: Laisha, Wendy, y eso tocaya Doña Mari. ¡Para arriba! ¡Eso!
5: Ernesto is a great friend. We met putting up posters. When he learned she was my daughter, he told me he'd been her coach. Then he started telling me stories. It meant a lot to hear someone talking about my daughter, sharing things I'd never seen myself. He told me that she was the best player, that she scored lots of goals. He told me about things I never got to see.

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2: Ha sido muy fuerte.
3: The time after she disappeared was incredibly hard. I couldn't sleep for a week. At night I just cried, making sure my grandson never noticed. It affected all of us deeply, not just me and my wife, but my children, all of us. My grandson's really suffering. He's only 7 years old. He seems completely depressed. He doesn't say much, but I can see him pulling away from everyone. He has no one left, no mother, no father. He's accepted us as his parents. But in his little mind, he still hopes his mother will come back one day and hold him in her arms.

0: En lo económico tuve que
1: I had to quit my job to dedicate myself totally to searching for my daughter.
0: Durante ese tiempo se me acabó lo
1: My savings disappeared quickly. I even had to sell my house to finance the search because I knew the government wouldn't give us any support. Recently, the money ran out, and I had to go back to work.
0: Tuve la necesidad de volver a empezar a trabajar.
1: That's why I can't go along on the group's field searches anymore. Luckily, old friends who had known me for years and who also knew my daughter offered me a job at their workshop.
0: Me abrieron la puerta para poderles ayudar aquí en este taller.
2: ¿Cómo ves?
0: En una situación así,
1: a situation like this changes everything, physically and emotionally.
0: En lo físico,
1: you eventually hit your limit.
0: Llega el momento en que te malpasas.
1: The constant meetings with prosecutors and the field searches wear you down, physically, mentally, and financially. I thought the authorities would help me find my daughter. Instead, the prosecutor's office asks us to do the investigating for them. Every month we go to meetings, and it gets us nowhere. If anything, it gets worse. For them, it's just another file sitting on a desk.

This whole area, from over there all the way to this corner. This is where they found the bodies. Another mass grave here. You can still see the hollow in the ground. It's hard to put into words. This place is pure human tragedy and terror. And right across from it, people go on quietly living in their homes. We live with that contradiction every day. It's really hard. Then there's the thought that my son Dani could be among the remains they found here. Or buried somewhere nearby, where we may never find him. That's very hard. He's my son. I watched him grow up. The uncertainty is the worst part. Every day you ask yourself, what happened? Where is he? Is he alive? Has he eaten? Is he cold? Your mind fills with endless questions. When the rainy season starts, I constantly wonder whether he's somewhere dry. I know it sounds silly, but it worries me.

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1: We're reflections in the eyes of other people.
0: Y cuando esta persona
1: when that person is gone,
0: ¿qué es lo que somos?
1: Who are we then?
0: ¿Dónde nos
1: what's
0: reflejamos?
1: There to reflect entonces, us now? They didn't just take him, they took a part of all of us.

0: Mira, Luna, para el balón y pégale hacia la portería. 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
1: Nine in ten families are affected. One player on my team lost her father. They found him mutilated and dismembered. Another's mother was kidnapped. Once you're in this situation, you meet many other people living through the same thing. For some, it's a brother, for others, an uncle. That's what brings us together.

0: Que trabajar por aquí.
1: Some people get kidnapped at work.
0: Ya no supimos más de ellos.
1: There are fake job postings everywhere. Just to lure people into forced labor.
2: Sorry, I can't help.
0: No, muchas gracias.
1: We've been doing this work here every weekend for the past 4 years. We won't stop during the World Cup. We'll keep reminding people about the disappeared, and we'll keep searching for them. There are warnings that children could be trafficked into sex work during the World Cup. We have to stop forced disappearances, not least here in Jalisco. The search has become a shared mission. I'm no longer searching for just my son. We're searching for everyone. When we search for them, we find ourselves.

0: Yesenia,
1: tenía muchos sueños,
2: Yesenia had so many dreams and plans for her children and her family. She was always there for us. She loved soccer and often came to me for advice. She was full of life. Soccer used to be my life too. But since Yesenia disappeared, I haven't played anymore. It's unbelievable that people come here for the World Cup and celebrate, while my daughter and so many others could be buried just a few yards away. And people act as if nothing's happened. It's impossible to comprehend what's happening around the stadium in Guadalajara. All the disappeared people and all the graves they found there. The state of Jalisco has more than 16,000 missing persons, registered ones. It's an unimaginable number. And that's only the official numbers. The real number is much higher.
1: Pero hay más, mucho más.

0: is only a receiver in the universe.
1: Nikola Tesla.
2: In the year 1900, he forecast that you and I would have a cell phone.
1: He saw what the future bore decades

0: science.
1: Tesla was the father of renewable energy.
0: Yet the grander his vision, the greater resistance to it grew. Waves of the future.
2: In this eatery, nature writes the menu. Plantina Mujai is putting traditional Indian flavors back on the table.
3: Many people don't understand the value of the wild edibles. They simply discard them.
2: Returning to the country's roots is carving a path to success.

0: local conflicts. For territorial influence. About feuds that go back centuries. Or for drugs and money. What do such disputes have to do with the rest of us? How explosive are they on a global scale? We take a look at how things began and where they can lead. Decoding Conflicts, our documentary series on YouTube. What happens to societies where women remain invisible? They lose ideas, power, a part of their future. We showcase the daily victories of women. Brave, honest, loud, side by side, deserving to be heard and seen. We share their stories from the female point of view. Together, we see.
1: This is DW News and these are our top stories. British Prime Minister Keir Starmer says he is stepping down after less than 2 years in office. Starmer's resignation comes after his Labour Party recently suffered heavy losses in local elections. The former mayor of Manchester, Andy Burnham, is regarded by many as the frontrunner to replace Starmer in September. The right-wing Reform UK party, currently leading in nationwide polls, is demanding a general election. Oil prices continue to fall after the US paused sanctions on Iran to allow it to produce, sell and deliver crude for 2 months. The move followed an initial round of talks in Switzerland, which U.S. Vice President J.D. Vance hailed as a good foundation. Vance said Iran agreed to invite nuclear inspectors back into the country, but Tehran has not yet confirmed this. The United Nations says that nearly 300 people have been killed and some 1,700 injured in fighting in Ukraine in the last month. That is the highest monthly combined figure of killed and injured in over 4 years. Officials estimate some 16,000 people have been killed since Russia launched its full-scale invasion of Ukraine.
0: As East Germany fell, the ruling Communist Party's wealth surfaced and some were determined to hold on to it.
2: Da sind drei Leute bei uns auf die Idee gekommen, dass man doch irgendwo eine Reserve anlegen muss.
0: How do you stash away billions? The deeper you dig, the darker it gets. The mystery of the missing billions. Follow the money, watch the full story on YouTube.
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0: apologize for entering into the ether of your favorite radio frequencies. In this program, we are going to connect all the people around the world who will dig out for you what has been hidden from you for a long time about the history and future of our planet. Enjoy the ride.
1: To let Nikola Tesla just be a myth. I can't let that happen. In a nutshell, that's what we're doing. We're not letting it die, and we're making sure mankind gets the full use of his legacy. So we're trying to wake him back up.
2: I used electricity my whole life up to that time and had no idea that he was the inventor of it.
1: He tapped into some place in the universe that knowledge just flows into him, you know? I mean, it's a psychic beyond, you know, it's just a level of consciousness that the average human being doesn't even have any conception of.
2: He was also the inventor of the electronic ignition for your car. He was also the inventor of hundreds of other things, inventions we still use every day.
3: He was called the inventor of the 20th century. Back then, when the 20th century started. And then all of a sudden, we all forgot about him, and he got, like, excluded from school books and everything, you know?
2: He had been, for other reasons, political, economic, sidelined, and the people who run the world didn't want anybody to know about it.
3: Now it's the time, in the age of the, you know, super-fast internet and Google, it's really hard to hide those things anymore, you know?

0: Nikola Tesla believed that electric power was everywhere, a vast natural resource all around us.
1: People forget that he was widely accepted by society. His name was known back then, like Stephen Hawking's or Steve Jobs today. Until 1902, if you asked anybody on the streets of New York who Nikola Tesla was, people would know. He was very popular. Inventors were treated like stars, but that's not the case anymore. He was friends with two presidents and he was very close with Mark Twain. He even rubbed elbows with members of the 400, an exclusive list of New York's high society kept by Mrs. Astor.
2: Tesla's articles were published and republished by many magazines and newspapers. He was widely quoted, widely followed. He was here in New York, socially very well known. He was the ultimate gentleman in black tie, white tails. Tesla was a combination of gentleman, a combination of society figure, a scientist, and a great engineer.
3: While during Tesla's life, he was one of the most famous people in the entire world. His fame for electricity overshadowed Thomas Edison's fame, I'm sure.
0: While newspaper headlines extolled Nikola Tesla's new inventions and achievements, Edison began a marketing campaign against Tesla's alternating current, or AC, systems. He had associates publicly electrocute animals to demonstrate its danger. His fierce rivalry with Tesla even drove him to advocate for the newly invented electric chair to run on Tesla's AC.
4: If you want to find the secrets of the universe, think in terms of energy, frequency, and vibration.
0: Modern technology is built on AC power and radio frequencies for wireless communications. Imagine life without the internet and mobile phones. We rely on these technologies for everyday life. Many of these advancements that shape our lives today were envisioned by one inspired man, Nikola Tesla.

One of Tesla's most ambitious projects aimed to demonstrate the capabilities of wireless electrical power transmission. Thus began the construction of the Wardenclyffe Tower.

0: Ich stelle daher den Antrag.
1: I therefore request to award Nikola Tesla with the Nobel Prize in Physics for his discovery of high-frequency currents and the rotating magnetic field. These two achievements in physics have been of utmost use to mankind.
0: He is enigmatic, he is mysterious, his ideas are mysterious. And that, of course, also perhaps made the committee that is more traditional in its view of scientific problems and so on, that they thought interesting, but let's wait and see. But his vision for the system of communication is, for example, exactly what we're doing.

0: In the year 1900, he forecast that you and I would have a cell phone. In 1900, he knew that you could wirelessly communicate, and he knew that at some point, not only would you wirelessly be able to communicate voice, but you'd wirelessly be able to communicate pictures. He saw all of that going into the future.
1: In his patents, titled Method of Signaling and System of Signaling, filed in 1900, he described how information could be wirelessly transferred with radio waves. He argued that his system of transmission worked on different principles than Hertzian electromagnetic waves. He wanted to make the transmission of information highly private, so that messages could not be intercepted or disturbed, which is not the case with Hertzian waves.
0: Transmission of electricity by wirelessly is theoretically possible. There are all kinds of practical issues with it. There are political issues with it. You know, we already have people who are very concerned about the electromagnetics given off by cell phones.
2: The wavelengths of the Tesla frequencies are extremely long, so there's no way that your body can get any electromagnetism out of it. It's just the electrostatic. Tesla's frequencies, as they behave in a different manner, they actually have been found to be beneficial and were used for medical purposes for quite some time. But that's how Tesla continued to make money after the Wardenclyffe dive, because he worked for these electrotherapeutic companies like Fisher that made all of these Tesla transmitters, and then they would apply the frequencies to the body, and they were found to be beneficial because they're a different type of frequency.
1: Many processes can be described with frequencies. The human eye can detect wavelengths between 400 and 790 terahertz. We can hear frequencies between 20 and 20,000 hertz. Our hearts beat at the frequency of 1 to 1.67 hertz, and our brains function at between 0.5 and 30 hertz. The higher the frequency of the brain, the more alert or stressed we are. Earth, too, has its own frequency, ranging around 7.83 hertz. Incidentally, our brains fall within a similar wave pattern when in relaxed or meditative states.
3: The gift of the power comes from God.

0: divine being. And if we concentrate our minds on some truth, we become in tune with this great power.
1: Nikola Tesla's father was an Orthodox priest, and young Tesla was raised in the faith. His mother inspired him to invent. She came from a family of inventors and was one herself. She would play memory games with her children from an early age and encourage a different kind of thinking. At a young age, after being captivated by descriptions of the Niagara Falls in books, Tesla dreamt up the concept of a water turbine. In his imagination, he pictured a big wheel being powered by the falls. Years later, he saw his childhood vision realized.
2: He realized that he could rule over his own consciousness. This means that he could decide what he wanted to do, think, create, or feel. And he could transform this into work. He admitted that it wasn't always easy. It was a constant struggle to ensure his thoughts and feelings didn't rule over him. He said that governing his own mind was what determined his day.
3: All of his inventions would come, he said it would come with a flash of light in his head and a big migraine, and then he would see the device, like he was able to visualize the device that came with this flash of light in such detail that he didn't need to make a blueprint to build it.
4: He invented radio-controlled robots so that people wouldn't have to go to war anymore. They could just send the machines to fight each other. But that didn't work, you know. But he was not naive about the problems of human nature and what humanity as a group has to go through to, you know, emerge at this higher level of maturity.
5: His big dream was that planet Earth will be endless source of energy and we will not need any gas, oil, any corporations, any wars. But I think the kind of ideal world he have, we are not ready for it. We have to change consciousness. It's all about how the human can change his consciousness. By changing consciousness, we can change the rest of the world, but our own consciousness.
6: Because consciousness is not something you're manufacturing in your brain. Consciousness is your brain and your whole body acting as an antenna, tapping into this field of information. And I think Tesla knew this, and he was very, very protective of that field so that he could download incredible information and apply it to technologies.
7: I think a lot of this personality of Tesla that he tells the press that he's counting his silverware, he's polishing this, he doesn't want to shake hands, he doesn't like pearls, things of that nature. And I thought, this is his way of fooling the press a little bit.
6: You become aware that you're bathing in this field of information and you become better at controlling it and extracting information from it. You become more sensitive to what's around you, the people that are around you, what they're thinking, how they influence the field. And that's why he didn't like to shake hands with people. It's very aware of like any energies that were not of the highest. When he was trying to concentrate and download information, he didn't necessarily want somebody around him that was kind of messing up the field.
3: That's also the reason why he probably didn't want to get involved with a woman ever, because he could see the patterns of that.

0: into the future. Like, he could see what it would entail for him to have a relationship with any kind of, like, intimate relationship with a person, how much it would take away from inventing all the stuff that we now take for granted.
1: My brain is only a receiver. In the universe, there is a core from which we obtain knowledge, strength, and inspiration. I have not penetrated into the secrets of this core, but I know that it exists.
2: Yeah, basically, he was the first one to come up with a workable radio system.
3: Radio, as he originally conceived it, was probably very similar to what we do now, but he realized very quickly that it's extremely inefficient. And you have to understand that Tesla's focus was totally on efficiency of the energy economics of the system. His electrodes were actually virtual antenna that was strictly for the storage of charge on a temporary basis. The actual signal was sent into the Earth.
4: He believed that the Earth is a conductor of unlimited dimensions, and when it received electrical impulses, it would behave like a vast ocean with waves rippling across. Tesla assumed that no matter how much Earth may be disturbed by electric waves, it would always keep the same natural frequency.
5: In Colorado Springs, Tesla experimented to send 50 kilowatts of electric power a distance of 27 miles. This illuminated lots of lamps without using wires. So he proved that his theory is correct and can be used in practice.
6: Attention, you are in ether.
4: During Tesla's time, it was believed that radio and electromagnetic waves traveled through a hypothetical medium called the luminiferous ether.
3: All the way up to 1905, there's an energetic ether or an energetic substrate. It's absent for 25 years from 1905 to 1930, where the belief of the scientific community was it's empty. From 1930 on, when quantum electrodynamics became accepted, it came back as a far more energetic model.
4: Tesla also explored the concept of human energy. Decades later, comparisons would often arise in popular discourse between Tesla's ideas and Einstein's famous theory of relativity. But Tesla was skeptical of Einstein's relativity and instead grounded his thinking in his own experimental work on electricity and resonance, as well as his belief in the existence of an ether. Tesla thought that electric currents could travel over the Earth's surface at extraordinarily high speeds, an estimated 470,000 kilometers per second, faster than the speed of light. In his view, this suggested that terrestrial electrical resonance might follow principles different from ordinary light.
7: What we have not yet managed to do is to unite gravity, which is the classical theory still, the classical theory of Einstein, and the quantum physical description of our other interactions. The basic question is, can we find one law which contains all the different interactions in nature in one single expression?
8: Tesla de facto.
9: In fact, Tesla solved the problem of how matter is built, but his theories were no longer accepted in physics. And this time, physics went after power, primarily into the development of atomic weapons. Universities and scientific institutions went in this direction. Therefore, we have physics without real insights into the essence of matter, because we do not have a philosophy that deals with it.
4: Tesla described the importance of producing electrical power from renewable energy sources. He also envisioned wireless power transmission through a natural medium, Earth.
6: Every year, the level of temperatures on our planet are rising because of the enormous usage of fossil fuels and coal. But if we would listen to Nikola Tesla and his plan for our future, we would not deal with climate changes now.
10: I believe that mankind has looked at climate change in that same way, as if it were a fiction, as if pretending that climate change wasn't real would somehow make it go away. But I think we all know better than that now. Every week, we're seeing new and undeniable climate events, evidence that accelerated climate change is here right now. Droughts are intensifying, our oceans are acidifying, with methane plumes rising up from the ocean floor. We are seeing extreme weather events and the West Antarctic and Greenland ice sheets melting at unprecedented rates, decades ahead of scientific projections. The time to answer humankind's greatest challenge is now.
5: In the field of electric machines, we are developing rapidly towards the future. We can't be limited by just using batteries and electric-powered machines. I am convinced that the obstacles we face are only in our minds. In the future, we will be able to use electric power wirelessly and be able to produce it while in flight.
11: So that was Martin Eberhard's idea. He was a fan of Nikola Tesla, particularly because Nikola Tesla invented the three-phase motor and three-phase electricity. And all of these motors that we use to drive these vehicles are three-phase motors. And it's one of those things that, you know, it seems it's obviously a very good idea after somebody's thought of it, but somebody had to think of it first, and that was Nikola Tesla.
12: Tesla was studying 3 years in Graz. And the first 2 years, he was very successful. He was really good in mathematics and physics.
4: One day, a new invention came out of Paris. It was Graham's dynamo, an electrical machine that could function both as a motor and a generator. While Tesla's professor was demonstrating the device, the connectors began to spark badly. Tesla commented that it might be possible to operate the motor without these commutators. The professor responded that Tesla's idea was interesting, but about as impossible as constructing a perpetual motion machine. But instead of crushing Tesla, this comment inspired him to set out to prove the impossible. He left the university without a degree. Seeking income, he went to the industrial town of Maribor in present-day Slovenia, where he found a job as a technical draftsman in a foundry shop. But things went downhill for him. Police records indicate that he was arrested and deported to his childhood hometown. The official report from 1879 reads that Nikola Tesla, with no disposable financial means on his person to support himself, shall be deported to Gospic, where he should seek work.

0: energy of a single thought may determine the motion of a universe.
1: To fulfill his father's dying wish that he complete a formal university education, Tesla went to Prague and attended lectures in philosophy at the Charles Ferdinand University. Just a year later, he moved to Budapest. In his autobiography, Tesla later described this time as a period of extreme sensitivity to even the smallest sounds and vibrations. He claimed, for example, he was able to feel the vibration from a train whistle nearly 50 kilometers away that caused him unbearable pain, or the ground beneath his feet trembling. Then one day, an idea for an induction motor appeared in his mind. In 1884, Nikola

0: Tesla emigrated to the United States of America.
1: Tesla, who came on his own volition with essentially no family or no money available to him, only a letter of credit from the Edison functions in Paris.
0: Thomas Edison's company had given Tesla a job. But Edison was not interested in Tesla's ideas for an alternating current or AC motor. He was hired to improve the design of Edison's direct current motor, reportedly in exchange for $50,000.
2: And Edison had all these problems with these big DC systems because they were creating these massive magnetic fields. I mean, just massive. You know, you're running DC current down, you know, from one end of Manhattan to the other through cables. I mean, cables this big. Thousands of amps at just 100 volts, because Edison didn't like voltage, you know. So he worked at everything at 100 volts, which is, from an engineering standpoint, is brain dead, but, you know, he was convinced 100 volts wouldn't kill anybody.
0: Tesla developed the redesign for Edison. But when he asked Edison for his promised payment, Edison claimed it was just a joke. Tesla answers Edison's joke by patenting all the improvements he did for Edison so that Edison could not legally use Tesla's unpaid work. So began a heated rivalry between Tesla and Edison, which came to a head when Tesla signed a contract with Pittsburgh industrialist George Westinghouse for his patents.
3: The age of electricity had arrived.
0: In 1893, Tesla's alternating current motor helped light up the Chicago World's Fair, also called the World's Columbian Exposition, one of the largest electric light displays the world had ever seen. $27 million visitors attended the fair, witnessing a new era of electricity. Tesla's success in Chicago established him as one of the world's leading inventors. It showed that ideas once considered impossible could become reality.
4: Tesla achieved replacing all the coal, individual coal-fired plants that were in people's factories that were sickening and poisoning everybody around them into electric motors, and cleaned the whole thing up.
5: But the ultimate goal was to take from a source that was basically free. Of course, then the power from Niagara Falls was transmitted via polyphase power system to cities like Buffalo and New York City.
0: Tesla sold a group of patents related to polyphase AC systems to Westinghouse. These formed the technological basis for the hydroelectric power plant at Niagara Falls. Many of his inventions are still in use today.
6: Tesla was the father of renewable energy because hydroelectric power is renewable. The water evaporates, it comes down as rain, fills the lakes, because those sources do not provide CO2 into the atmosphere, and they do not therefore create a climate change problem.
7: The electric cars have been around for a very long time. In the early 1900s, there were quite a few electric cars. For a while there, they were more popular than gasoline cars because you didn't have to start them with a crank handle. But the batteries, of course, weren't great. So the big thing that's changed to now is that we've got vastly better batteries, and of course, we've got all the electronics and software to control the motors. So electric cars actually predated gasoline cars. Part of the vision of the Tesla founders was to change the public perception of electric cars. And I think that Tesla Motors has succeeded enormously well at doing that. It's a great tendency for people to think that electric cars are zero emission. Well, they're zero emission at the car, but if you plug them into the grid, then they're getting electricity from the national grid. And a lot of that is still coal. But in most countries in the world, if you plug an electric car into the grid, you're burning coal.
0: But what if an alternative system already exists? One that could charge our telephones, computers, and electric cars completely wirelessly.
8: We're already transmitting energy wirelessly today. For a signal to travel to this phone and back, that's energy being transmitted wirelessly through the air. The problem, of course, is how much energy can we transfer like that? I'm sure such systems will be accessible to everyone in the near future.
9: Tesla intended for this place to be what he called his radio city. He intended it to be a place of communication system and an energy generating facility.
0: In 1901, Tesla began building his Wardenclyffe Tower as a global wireless transmission system. Tesla believed that if he sent electrical currents into the Earth, he could harness the energy to power devices all over the planet. At the same time, energy would be derived from the upper atmosphere, creating a complete circuit. Tesla's ideas resembled later technologies such as mobile phones and Wi-Fi. His idea was to wire a device directly to the ground in front of a house. This would receive power and information from the Earth and at the same time distribute it through the air to devices that require electric energy. Each device would then have a small receiver, about the size of a watch, that could be placed into the product. Similar to today's Wi-Fi receivers. In Tesla's proposal, mobile telephones would work the same way, but the signal would be reached everywhere you go and remain unaffected by bad weather. In addition, the devices wouldn't need to be charged. Tesla envisioned this system could power not only houses, but cars, trains, and aeroplanes too. It would mean an end to digging into the Earth for fossil fuels. Instead, the Earth and atmosphere would be harnessed to do what it naturally does, conduct energy.
8: Tesla was aware of the benefits of electric power, and he made enormous strides in this area. But he was before his time, so he was stopped. I am convinced that he was stopped. But sooner or later, humanity will find other ways to fulfill his ideas, and we'll be able to tap into what we should have been using for centuries.
0: Before Tesla's Wardenclyffe Tower was ever completed, the project ran out of cash.
9: J.P. Morgan was one of the main financial backers for Tesla with this project. There came a point when Guglielmo Marconi sent a transatlantic message, made a big splash with what he was able to do. Meanwhile, he had been using Tesla's patents and Tesla's work to be able to do that. What Morgan had supported here was the idea that Tesla would be able to send that kind of communication. So once Marconi did it, Morgan no longer had any use for what Tesla was doing. It had already been done by someone else. And so his interest in supporting the continued work here was no longer part of his plan. Tesla went to him and said, well, I have greater plans than just sending a transatlantic message. I want to create an opportunity for people to have unlimited amounts of energy transported.
2: J.P. Morgan said, nobody's pulling up to my gas pump and get the gas for free. And Nikola Tesla wanted to give it to the world for free, for the betterment of mankind.

0: Tesla's work holds the mark of genius, and he has been a pioneer in vast fields of electrotechnology. However, his contributions lie too far back in time, 40 years, to be considered for a Nobel Prize award. Interesting is that the Nobel Committee really states that Tesla's work holds the mark of genius.
1: But does that really explain why Nikola Tesla did not receive the Nobel Prize in 1937? Because his inventions were too old? Or was there another reason? In 1909, the Nobel Prize in Physics was jointly awarded to Guglielmo Marconi and Carl Ferdinand Braun in recognition of their contributions to the development of wireless telegraphy.
0: They underlined that Tesla had made the most crucial improvements. Since we have known that Marconi got the prize, you can't go back. If you have made a decision, it might be totally wrong.
2: He would never be granted a patent because Tesla already had the patents granted in his name. But after he became associated with J.P. Morgan, magically, the patents were granted. So, you know, money has a lot to say about how these things get done.
1: The last years of Tesla's life were mostly spent in court defending his patents. Marconi's company was selling licenses for radio transmission in the U.S., reaping big profits. But when the U.S. government took over radio communication during World War I, Marconi sued for the use of his patents. The outcome of the trial would have enormous financial consequences.
3: And all that information was then used to form the RCA Corporation, which became a very big moneymaker for the establishment.
4: And at that time, that's when they started to attack his reputation, try to make him look like a kook and a crank in the press. By the early 40s, he had been nearly forgotten.
5: For many years, Nikola Tesla lived in the Waldorf Astoria. And over that time, John Jacob Astor and he were friends. Once Astor died in the Titanic, the property at the Waldorf was owned by another man. His name was George Bolt. And not long after that, Mr. Bolt died. And over those years, Tesla wasn't paying his rent. He was living there on credit. And once those two gentlemen died, Bolt's heirs decided they wanted to have Tesla pay what he owed them. And he didn't have the money. So the heirs to George Bolt brought him to court. In 1915, he lost ownership of the property, and it was taken over by those people he owed a debt to, primarily the heirs to the Waldorf Astoria.
6: They did everything in their power to discredit him, so he would never be able to achieve that he would never be able to get funding from somebody else to achieve, like, free energy, which I think was like one of the biggest crimes against humanity that ever happened, you know.
7: I don't care that they stole my idea. I care that they don't have any of their own.

0: It is time to learn the truth about wireless power transmission and where it originated. Wireless power, which began as an idea more than 100 years ago and now exists as a functional basis for today's communication system.
1: We started putting the pieces together and started doing experimentation where we actually had duplicated some of his work. And especially with his power claims that he could generate massive amounts of electricity for small amounts of horsepower, which means I don't have to burn coal and oil in great big mountains to get my electricity. We could take power out, get 50

0: watts in, take that same power we used, send it back through the transformer and cancel out the input power and measure 1 watt at the transformer and 50 watts at the bulb.
1: Lightspeed is a powertrain company. We make powertrains, not vehicles, all the stuff that makes them go. And they're electric powertrains for heavy-duty vehicles. The big difference, though, with this is that it's got an onboard generator called a range extender that can burn fuel on board and make electricity to keep the battery charged so you can keep driving forever.
2: And in Tesla's writing, he always used these Sanskrit terms. Akasha can be translated as ether, basic building blocks of nature. So even before creation, this ether will exist. And Swamiji thought that he could mathematically prove the equivalency so that matter and energy were not two different things. And Swamiji felt that if Tesla could do this, this would give a mathematical proof to this idea that was accepted thousands of years ago in India.
3: Our main goal is to understand better what was the evolution of the laws of nature in the very early moments of the universe, just after the Big Bang. We have now approached that initial moment to about 1/1,000,000,000th of a second. I mean, we don't know what caused the Big Bang, and we don't know what kind of energy was available, because we have no way of going beyond the Big Bang, you know. So I guess that's a metaphysical question.
4: The day science begins to study non-physical phenomena, it will make more progress in one decade than in all the previous centuries of its existence.
5: To understand the Wardenclyffe Project, perhaps we need to shift our understanding.
0: Nobody ever asked the question, what did he do with a Tesla coil? He had ways where he could take that high voltage and oscillate it at right frequencies to where he could trick electrons in a way to where the energy opened what we call the ether valve. Some of the experiments, he would go to the far end of Long Island in the darkest, darkest part he could get away from lights. And then he'd hook up this small high voltage Tesla coil type system he had. And what it would do, it would take the layers of nitrogen in the atmosphere right along that wire, and it would ionize, and he would strip the electrons off that layer of gas. And then all of a sudden, he would light up acres and acres and acres of forest, and every air molecule was emitting light.
6: Our consciousness is not in the brain. That's mechanical. Consciousness is connected to all consciousnesses. They're all connected together. And the computer, if you will, to which our consciousness is connected is the brain.
5: With the Wardenclyffe Tower, Tesla wanted to increase the natural potential of the Earth, which would also increase our consciousness.
7: In 1917, on the 4th of July, they set dynamite to the statue. They hoped to be able to get some money back on what Tesla owed them by selling the tower for scrap.
5: Meanwhile, Thomas Edison had begun building a motion picture empire. He owned most of the patents related to filmmaking. He founded the Motion Picture Patents Company, also called the Edison Trust, bringing together others with patents in filmmaking under one corporation. The trust issued licenses to producers or film distributors. But some independent producers pirated films and equipment from Europe and secretly shot films in the US without Edison's license.
8: Edison then became a symbol of the United States of America, and he became even more popular than before. And this early use of marketing and public relations made everyone forget about Tesla.

0: drugi plan.
1: Independent producers were fighting with Edison. To distance themselves from him, they built a motion picture town, Hollywood. A place where there was plenty of natural light and they didn't need his approval to make movies. In 1915, the Supreme Court concluded the Edison Trust was a monopoly and ordered it dissolved.

0: There is no known surviving footage of Tesla. It's impossible to think that none was ever shot. There are also no confirmed voice recordings of Tesla. And we know that Edison was the one who invented the first practical voice recording machines.
1: Incidentally, Thomas Edison lost his motion picture conglomerate around the same time that Nikola Tesla lost his Wardenclyffe property. In May 1915, Edison was quoted in the New York Times advocating that the government should maintain a great research laboratory, jointly under military and naval and civilian control. In this could be developed the continually increasing possibilities of great guns, the minutiae of new explosives, all the technique of military and naval progression. The US Congress initially allocated $1.5 million for the project. Edison became chairman of the new Naval Consulting Board. The board established the Naval Research Laboratory, which started off focusing on wireless communications, rooted in Tesla's foundational work. Many of Tesla's concepts later reappeared in technologies advanced by the US military, contributing to the foundations of the Internet age. FBI Director J. Edgar Hoover had become increasingly concerned about Nikola Tesla and his political sympathies. In his later years, Tesla lived in growing isolation, while US authorities considered the possible military applications of his inventions.
2: Basically feeding pigeons in the park to the day he died. And he's one of the brightest guys on Earth. So I can't even imagine how frustrating that must have been. People just didn't listen to him anymore. I didn't take him seriously.

0: I met him myself. He hugged me and kissed me like any good Serb could do. And he understood in me that I represented him as a younger person.
1: He cared about people. You know, everything was from a humanitarian standpoint. And to take a guy like that and then have to put him in the mix of industrialists and capitalists and, you know, the greed and fear and the money game and all that, how he survived all that is amazing. You know, and he kept his integrity to his last breath.

Nikola Tesla died alone and penniless in Hotel New Yorker on January 7th, which is Orthodox Christmas 1943. That same year, the US Supreme Court recognized that Tesla's patents predated Marconi's claims and had been foundational to radio

0: He was forgotten for a while in the 50s and 60s. Now we have a resurgence of interest in Tesla. There was a rock band called Tesla here in the United States. And of course, the selection by Elon Musk of the name Tesla for his automobile was a, I think, tremendous boost to Tesla's legacy. It caused a lot of people to wonder, well, who is this Tesla?
1: The idea of Tesla is not one that many Americans grew up with. It's sometimes hard for teachers to understand even why or what. In the morning, our students say the Inventor's Pledge, and so it is a pledge to themselves as well as to the school community. It says, last night I was a dreamer, and today I'm an inventor. If I can dream it, I can imagine it, and if I can imagine it, I can create it.
2: The interest in Tesla today is people talk about the mythology so much, and they talk about Tesla. Nobody's really been trying to understand what he was talking about and what he did. Humanity needs this stuff, and we can't let this stuff die.
3: Tesla's favorite machine was what he called the self-acting engine, and it is a machine that takes the heat of the ambient air, and it allows us to harness solar energy at any place on the planet 24/7.
4: The good news is that renewable energy is not only achievable, but good economic policy. This is not a partisan debate, it is a human one. Clean air and a livable climate are inalienable human rights. And solving this crisis is not a question of politics, it is a question of our own survival.
5: In the end, it was not only Tesla that was repressed. He did his job and gave humankind everything he was living and working for. People use almost all of his inventions today, but not for free as he intended. He said that the world was not ready for his invention. He was too far ahead of his time. But he also said that his ideas would prevail in the end and be successful.
6: Let the future tell the truth and evaluate each one according to his work and accomplishments. The present is theirs. The future, for which I have really worked, is mine. My name is Nikola Tesla.

0: In this eatery, nature writes the menu. Plantina Mujai is putting traditional Indian flavors back on the table.
1: Many people don't understand the value of the wild edibles. They simply discard them.
0: Returning to the country's roots is carving a path to success.
2: We hold these truths to be self-evident.
3: That all men are created equal.
4: The USA turns 250. 250 years since the Declaration of Independence was signed. But how free and united are the United States today?

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1: Every single time we lose a photographer, our eyes on the world are closing a little bit more.

0: Every woman, every man knows that a child needs food. Without food, can do nothing.
1: Before Mary's meals came, we had a lot of problems.
2: They drop out of the school because they were eating nothing when coming from home.
3: That could have easily been us. Any one of us.

0: This is DW News and these are our top stories. British Prime Minister Keir Starmer says he is stepping down after less than 2 years in office. Starmer's resignation comes after his Labour Party recently suffered heavy losses in local elections. The former mayor of Manchester, Andy Burnham, is regarded by many as the frontrunner to replace Starmer in September. The right-wing Reform UK party, currently leading in nationwide polls, is demanding a general election. Oil prices continue to fall after the US paused sanctions on Iran to allow it to produce, sell and deliver crude for 2 months. The move followed an initial round of talks in Switzerland, which US Vice President J.D. Vance hailed as a good foundation. Vance said Iran agreed to invite nuclear inspectors back into the country, but Tehran has not yet confirmed this. The United Nations says that nearly 300 people have been killed and some 1,700 injured in fighting in Ukraine in the last month. That is the highest monthly combined figure of killed and injured in over 4 years. Officials estimate some 16,000 people have been killed since Russia launched its full-scale invasion of Ukraine.
1: Britain's Prime Minister resigns. After months of pressure, Sir Keir Starmer is stepping down only 2 years after surging to power in an historic election landslide. So why has the UK gone sour on his leadership? Will the next Prime Minister fare any better? Also on the day, the US is hailing progress in negotiations with Iran, but can the detail on issues like the Strait of Hormuz and Iran's nuclear program be ironed out in just 60 days?
2: The final deal is the house. We set the foundation. We haven't built the house. Yes, there was a little bit of threatening. There was a little bit of whining. But at the end of the day, the talks continued and we made great progress.

0: I'm Phil Gale. Welcome to The Day. We begin in the United Kingdom, where the Prime Minister, Sir Keir Starmer, has announced his decision to step down. Just 2 years ago, he led the centre-left Labour Party to a landslide election victory. Since then, he's seen his popularity plummet and the pressure mount to hand over to a new leader. Today, he became the sixth Prime Minister in a decade to stand outside 10 Downing Street and announce his decision to go.
1: The question my party is asking now is whether I am best placed to lead us into the next general election. I have heard the answer of my parliamentary party to that question, and I accept that answer with good grace. I will also give my successor my full and unequivocal support, knowing that they will inherit a Britain that is far stronger and fairer than the one I inherited 2 years ago.
0: Well, the man widely tipped to succeed Sir Keir Starmer is Andy Burnham, the former mayor of Greater Manchester. Today he was sworn in.

As a member of parliament after winning a special election last week. Yeah, Mr. Burnham has run twice before, unsuccessfully, for the leadership of the Labour Party. Now he's the front runner for the job. Let's get more on this from Jake Benford. He's senior expert for Europe and

0: himself in his role as Prime Minister. He found it very difficult ever since being elected to this role to project a broader vision, a broader image, a narrative, a bigger idea on where he wanted to take the UK despite this rather overwhelming victory only 2 years ago. But I think there are deeper reasons too, and they extend to the party and not just the Prime Minister. Labour really did box itself or paint itself into a corner 2 years ago in terms of its room to manoeuvre. So fiscal rules combined with a promise not to raise taxes and a very restrictive approach when it comes to the EU would be the obvious examples.
1: OK, so he didn't his government did not have the room to actually make visible changes. People felt no better even after this, the election happened.
0: Well, I think that was a major issue, and I think the EU example is a good one. The reset so far has been very limited, very incremental. That's very much based on Labour's red lines, which we know are not to rejoin the EU, but not to rejoin the single market, not to rejoin the customs union, not to give in on free movement. That has made things very difficult. The hope was, of course, that there would be some kind of new boutique arrangement with the European Union.
1: That hasn't happened
0: yet. But that didn't happen.
1: OK. Whoever replaces Sir Keir Starmer will become Britain's seventh Prime Minister in 10 years. Now, is that an unfortunate, turbulent blip, or is instability now baked into British politics?
0: Well, it's unusual for British politics, as you say. It does fit with a broader pattern of political volatility across Europe, so the UK is not entirely alone here. I personally don't think the UK is ungovernable at all. But the country does have some quite deep-seated structural problems which have to be tackled, and chief among those, I think, are a toxic combination of low growth over a sustained period of time, almost two decades, the key driver of which is low productivity, and at the same time, high inequality. And I think tackling that radical incrementalism has been put forward as an idea, but doing that is very, very difficult when voter expectations are so high.
1: Well, we heard from Birgit that there is no Burnham policy outline as yet. So why is he so popular? What's your assessment of his appeal, both for his colleagues in Parliament, but also for voters who were predicted to vote overwhelmingly for right-wing candidates and went for this centre-left popular character?
0: Yeah. Well, I think when it comes to competition within the Labour Party, I think we have to be honest, there wasn't really that much competition. So alternative candidates to replace Starmer were some reason
1: so
0: or other.
1: So the British Prime Minister had to go one way or the other, according to his colleagues.
0: There was a growing restlessness in the Labour Party. And I think the reason for that is that despite an overwhelming majority of almost 200 in this parliament, if you look at the... if you drill into the data, you see that in around 100 of these seats, reform came a close second. And that really did make Labour MPs very uncomfortable. And that, of course, explains why his ability to beat a reform, right?
1: Reform,
0: overwhelmingly,
1: of course, this populist, right-leaning anti-immigration party.
0: Exactly, and Burnham's ability to beat them in Makerfield, I think, did speak for him. But I think there's another issue here, and that is that Burnham is an interesting combination of an insider and an outsider. So this is not a new player in UK politics. Burnham was a minister under Blair. He was a senior minister under Brown. He then left Westminster and became a very successful regional mayor and pursued this idea of place-based politics as opposed to centralised politics, which is reasonably new in UK politics. So that combination of beating reform and being able to reinvent himself as someone who stands in for his region, for his place, I think that contributed a lot to his appeal.
1: Let's talk about, you've mentioned a few times, reform. This is, as I say, this this right-wing, anti-immigration, insurgent party that has the centre-left Labour Party, who are governing at the moment, and the centre-right Conservatives, both worried. What does this massive win for this centre-left candidate in last week's by-election tell us about the threat from those anti-migration parties?
0: It's significant. Going by the polls, reform is steady on around 30%. And of course, in the UK's very particular first-past-the-post majority-based electoral system, that can lead to very, very unusual and sudden outcomes. So there is a genuine prospect of reform possibly winning that next election, certainly in the estimation of Labour MPs and Labour strategists. And I think

0: that made people very, very, very uncomfortable. So what Burnham brings with him is perhaps a second chance to install political momentum, but the problem he's going to face, and again, Birgit alluded to this, is that the levers he has at his disposal are quite limited, the EU reset being only one example.
1: OK, so what we have in the man who would be prime minister, who wants to be a prime minister, is no promises, and as far as I can tell, no promise to do things differently from the next guy. His biggest appeal seems to be that he's not that guy.
0: For now, yes. And the key question is whether Burnham is willing to perhaps make some bolder decisions. I mentioned earlier that the Labour Party had boxed itself, painted itself into a corner. And ultimately, Starmer stumbled over his timidity, his lack of courage, his inability to confront voters and say, we're going to have to do things differently. The world has changed, the broader predicament has changed, the security situation has changed. And perhaps that is an opportunity to indeed go as far as to break manifesto pledges. Now, Burnham has been very careful to not go into this direction, but I think a new prime minister only has so much power. And of course, when they start, when they kick off, that's their opportunity to really do things. So I think if he assumes that role in July, the first months will be the time to look out for.
1: Thanks for talking us through that, Jake. Jake Benford from the Bertelsmann Stiftung. Thank you.
0: Thanks very much.
1: US Vice President J.D. Vance says a first round of negotiations with senior Iranian officials has laid a good foundation for a successful deal to end the Iran war. Negotiators are currently in Switzerland trying to hammer out the details of a durable final agreement after Washington and Tehran signed a so-called Memorandum of Understanding last week. After the first round of talks, Vice President Vance announced what he called a milestone in curbing Iran's nuclear program.
2: The Iranians have agreed to invite IAEA inspectors back into their country. That is a major milestone for the American people and the first step in permanently denuclearizing or permanently ending a nuclear weapons program in Iran. We laid a very good foundation for a successful final deal. The final deal is the house. We set the foundation. We haven't built the house, but we've laid a successful foundation to get to a good place for the American people.
1: Well, let's look over the blueprints with Nate Swanson, who served as the U.S. National Security Council's director for Iran under the Biden administration. Last year, he was part of the Trump administration's Iran negotiating team. He's currently director of the Iran Strategy Project at the Atlantic Council. Welcome to DW. Let's start with this Memorandum of Understanding. Not a peace deal, but a document outlining the conditions still to be negotiated under which peace can be achieved. What do you see as its strengths?
3: I think its biggest strength is it ended the war, right? And I think it's shown that any future fighting doesn't really have any utility. And that was the right decision by the president, right? And to make it clear that he had no desire to go back to fighting and then in theory not make any more belligerent threats. But that's its greatest strength. I mean, its weakness is that it has a lot of holes.
1: Let's talk about some of those holes. What do you see as the biggest holes in this?
3: The biggest hole is that there's not really a clear path to a deal. What's outlined in the MOU is, like I said, it codifies the ceasefires, but there's not a clear path towards a Strait of Hormuz that is open and free and not being subjected to tolls or fees. There is not a clear path towards a good nuclear deal that really makes sense. And even though, J.D. Vance was right to say it's really important to have the IAEA back in, there's not really a deal that is probably achievable and significant at the same time. And then I think lastly, it's really the biggest weakness of the MOU is that it's beholden to things that are outside of the control. This Lebanon ceasefire is going to be very volatile and very hard to manage for both the U.S. and for Iran.
1: Let's talk about a couple of those issues, and we'll start with the Strait of Hormuz. We'll hear from the Vice President talking about the Strait, the utterly predictable Trump card, if I can use that term, that Iran played that still seemed to take the White House and the Pentagon by surprise.
2: We wanted to build a mechanism for keeping the Strait of Hormuz open. It is open. We've

0: seen, of course, gas prices and oil prices come down. But we also wanted to make sure that we actually set up the coordination mechanism so that we could demine the Straits of Hormuz, so that when there are the conflicts that inevitably come up, we can make sure we work through them rather than that leading to escalation.
1: So, Nate Swanson, is there any world in which Iran can be trusted not to exercise control over this vital waterway?
2: No, as this currently constructed, it doesn't appear that to be that way, right? Remember the day before the war on February 27th, you know, the ships were going back to and from through the Strait of Hormuz at a great rate with no limitations. And what's being set up now is anything but that, right? Iran wants to both coordinate what's going in and out through the IRGC, you know, which is sanctioned, of course, by the U.S. and the European Union and others. And it wants to use it to make money. So I think ultimately this is probably an unsustainable situation for all parties involved, including the U.S., including Europe, you know, our Asian, you know, consumers of products from the Middle East and for the Gulf countries themselves. So this is untenable long term, but there doesn't seem to be a clear way out of this for either party.
1: Except there is this promised $300 billion reconstruction fund, which we would presume will have all sorts of strings attached, including several labeled Strait of Hormuz.
2: That's right. I mean, look, I mean, just thinking more broadly about this, I think of the MOU as in two different things, right? There is what it actually does, you know, which is to codify the ceasefire and give Iran some immediate sanctions relief, which happened earlier today, right? That they are now allowed to sell Iranian oil. But then the rest of it's aspirational. And that includes the $300 billion fund and any Iranian nuclear concessions and, unfortunately, the Strait of Hormuz. And so moving forward, you know, we may never see the $300 billion. We may never see Iranian nuclear concessions, but we have to have some clarity on the Strait that ideally involves no restrictions on traffic. I mean, that is the one thing, you know, no party can live with, you know, other than Iran.
1: I've seen you've written recently in Foreign Policy magazine, you've written that Iran's leadership is at risk of overplaying its hand, especially with regard to the Strait. What did you mean by that?
2: Yeah, so, I mean, look, the Strait of Hormuz has proven to be an extremely useful weapon for Iran, right? I don't think there will ever be another American president who kind of sleepwalks into war thinking there'll be no repercussions or consequences. Everyone knows that if Iran is attacked again, Iran will shut down the Strait. The risk for Iran is that I think they could significantly overplay their hand here. The utility of the Strait is a security guarantee. If Iran is using it to make money, to try to, you know, hold the Gulf hostage and try to, you know, for ransom payments and, you know, using it often, I think it will strengthen the arguments for those who want the war to continue. And it just makes, and like I said, I just think it's completely untenable for you know, normal commerce. You know, you can't have a situation where European, Asian, and Gulf, you know, consumers and suppliers can't get in and out easily. So that is a situation I think ultimately leads back to conflict. And that's why I think Iran is very much overplaying their hand right now.
1: Amongst the weaknesses you outlined was detail on the nuclear issue. Ahead of this interview, we heard J.D. Vance speaking about the latest round of talks, saying that Tehran will allow nuclear inspectors back into the country. How big a deal is that so early in this 60-day timeline?
2: It's important, but it's not a big concession, right? Iran is a signatory of the NPT, which requires them to do certain inspections that as a signatory. So, right, the IAEA is allowed to have, you know, what's called the Comprehensive Safeguards Agreement, which allows them to visit Iranian nuclear sites. Iran pulled that back in 2025 for the first time after the 12-day war. So, yes, it is very important for them to get there, but it's barely getting to the starting line, right? The hard part comes when Iran actually has to, like, do a, you know, an enhanced inspection regime like we had under the JCPOA or even after what Europe negotiated in 2003. So we're nowhere close to that. But yes, this is the first step and is absolutely essential.
1: I've seen it written in lots of places that the Iranians have consistently out-negotiated the U.S. in this conflict. You've been in the room. How true do you think that is?
2: I think it's true. And I think it's mostly to do with the U.S. not really understanding how existential this war was to Iran, right? I mean, for the U.S., I think we approached this rather, unfortunately, casually and without thinking through the costs and consequences. Where for Iran, you know, if they lose this war, the regime falls, they have nowhere to go.

0: So I think, you know, the U.S. has consistently underestimated how willing Iran was to both fight this war, continue this war of attrition, and then ultimately not make compromises. So what you have now is an MOU that is extremely favorable to Iran, right? The U.S. gives concessions up front. Even in the long, you know, whether the long-term deal happens or not, you know, Iran can live with this. They're going to be getting, you know, approximately $1 billion a month in additional oil revenue that wasn't there before the war. And they're basically getting it, you know, for nothing. And they haven't even opened the strait. So, yeah, they've definitely out-negotiated the U.S., but I think mostly it's just because the U.S. Didn't do its homework on this one.
1: So give us two views, then, of what to expect after the current 60-day negotiating period. On the one hand, the best we can reasonably expect. And on the other, what you actually think, where you actually think negotiations will stand after 60 days?
0: So I think, yeah, that's a great question. I think the best place where this could end up is you have clarity on the Strait of Hormuz and you have some smaller nuclear concessions, right? The IAEA is back in there doing CSA investigations at all the sites, right? We don't even have that yet. So if we get to that place, I think that would be really good. First step, and that's sustainable. You know, you can live in that situation for a number of years and maybe to a future administration. My worry is that we'll only get, you know, a partial version of that. You know, we'll still have Iran insisting on fees. There are more maritime traffic will be going through, but it's going to be contested, and Iran will continue to threaten the strait like they did over the weekend. And that's really bad. And then on the nuclear front, sure, you know, we have this oral commitment that the IAEA will go back in, but do they have permission to visit sites that they've never visited before? You know, there was the IAEA was there in 2025, right before the war started, to inspect a new site that they never inspected before. And, you know, the war started and we still haven't seen it. Will they get access to that site? Will they get access to the sites that were bombed in 2025? We have no idea. And so, you know, my worry is that none of these will be resolved 2 months from now.
1: Thanks for talking us through that and sharing your insights, Nate. Uh-huh. Nate Swanson from the Atlantic Council.
0: Thank you very much.
1: A right-wing millionaire lawyer calling himself the Tiger is poised to win Colombia's presidential election. With most of the votes counted, Abelardo de la Espria is ahead of the left-wing candidate by a razor-thin margin of less than one percentage point. Mr. de la Espria campaigned on a tough-on-crime platform and was endorsed by U.S. President Donald Trump. His rival, Ivan Cepeda, ran on a program of combating poverty. De la Espria presidency would mark a dramatic shift for Colombia 4 years after voters elected the country's first left-wing president, Gustavo Petro. Here are de la Espria and his vice presidential running mate after claiming victory. He's the one with the beard.
2: Thank you, Colombia, for that support. Thank you for choosing us. You will not regret it. The homeland miracle will become a reality, and we, together with you and with God's help, will rebuild the homeland and take it to the place of greatness it deserves.
1: Elizabeth Dickinson is Deputy Director for Latin America at the International Crisis Group. That's an NGO that conducts research and analysis on global conflict and crises. She joins us from the Colombian capital, Bogota. Welcome to DW. One of the decisive issues in this election was the outgoing president's total peace campaign. Just explain to us what it was and why it was so central to this campaign.
3: Well, Colombia has really for many years been locked in a debate about how best to address the situation of fragmented and criminalized conflict that has emerged really over the last decade in the wake of the demobilization of a former insurgency that laid down arms in 2016. And I think that we've seen basically two stories out there about how best to do this. That of the outgoing president, Gustavo Petro, was to rely on negotiations and dialogue as a means to dismantle these organizations. What the incoming and apparent president-elect Abelardo de la Espriella has promised is a more hard-handed crackdown. And I think that that debate about how best to tackle the security situation really became acute in the months before this election. It's important to remember that the electoral campaign in Colombia actually began with the assassination of a political candidate who was a pre-candidate for the presidency, Miguel Uribe, in broad daylight in Bogota. So security was certainly on the top of voters' minds. And of course, any outgoing president, faces in the electoral

0: the electoral process, really referendum on how well they did regarding key issues on voters' minds.
1: So will a presidency led by Adela Spria, is that going to mean negotiations with armed conflicts are scaled back and abandoned? Are we going to see more hardline crackdowns?
0: Well, you know, it's interesting because I do think that one thing is to be the candidate and another is to be president. Colombia has never militarily defeated an armed or criminal group in the more than half century history that it has in combating illegal organizations that are involved in illicit economies. There simply isn't a military solution to a lot of these organizations that have set up shop and essentially govern some remote areas of the country where they are the ones who are imposing rules, who are collecting extortion or sort of taxes, really governing economic life and frankly providing opportunity to those who are members of the organization. So what we believe is that there will be a necessity at some point to combine military pressure, which does play a key role, with some sort of dialogue with these organizations to find an off-ramp. It's worth remembering as well that many of the combatants of these organizations are very young, including children. We've seen a rapid expansion in child recruitment into these groups in many years. So we're talking also about minors who are 14, 15, 16 years old and need a credible pathway back to civilian life.
1: This election has been extremely close with less than a percentage point between the leading candidates. What does that tell us about where Colombia is now?
0: You know, I think that the closeness of the election is really a wake-up call to both sides about the deep level of polarization in the country and the traumatic wounds that have been opened during this campaign. Colombia has been divided for some time on both social policies, economic policies, and also, again, on this issue of how to address the conflict. The message really to the winner is that they will have to find a path forward to reconcile these very deeply divided parts of Colombian society. This is not a mandate for extreme policies. This is a mandate for reconciliation and a way to, look for a middle way. We were encouraged by the tone of the candidates on both sides last night after the initial count came out, promising to govern for all Colombians on the part of the Adela Spria, and certainly also calling for calm among supporters of the outgoing president, Gustavo Petro, and his supported candidate, Ivan Cepeda.
1: Good talking to you. Thanks for guiding us through that. Elizabeth Dickinson from the International Crisis Group.
0: Thanks very much.
1: And that was the day. You can follow the team on social media at DW News. You'll find the latest headlines on the DW app and DW.com. Have a good day. Bye-bye.

0: future writes the menu. Plantina Mujai is putting traditional Indian flavors back on the table.
1: Many people don't understand the value of the wild edibles. They simply discard them.
0: Returning to the country's roots is carving a path to success.
2: Eco India. Next.
3: We hold these truths to be self-evident.
4: That all men are created equal.
5: The USA turns 250. 250 years since the Declaration of Independence was signed. But how free and united are the United States today?
2: Arts Unveiled. In 60 minutes.

0: Nila was born out of wedlock in Iran. Officially, that doesn't happen. This film, recorded in secret, is about a mother's love and a misogynistic system.
1: To Iran, to have sali ki bache mal madar diye bad unha. No,
2: daughter mal maye. Nega kon daughter mal baba shi. Na ye
3: bor. Chis kardam ye khab ki bache kintam. Kab dam jo magazi agay arash budim bad.
0: Nila's dream in the Garden of Eden starts June 27th on DW.
4: A patient in critical condition, a team racing against time. Diagnosis: fungal infection, hollow trunk, severe distress. Medical equipment: a chainsaw. This patient is not a human being.
5: This looks like major surgery, and in many ways it is. Four mature trees were slated for the axe as part of an infrastructure project in Kolkata. But instead of cutting them down, Sanjay Jaisingh is attempting something far more difficult, moving them alive. A tree transplant may sound unusual, but there's value in a mature tree. Emergency care helps keep them alive and well. Under a mandate from the Kolkata Municipal Corporation, Sanjay Jaisingh operates the city's tree ambulance. This service includes a hotline for trees threatened by disease, storm damage, or urban development.
6: Hello. Namaskar. Yes, tree ambulance.
7: Pesticide, fungicide is all okay. Complete. Kono jinis missing nahi.
5: Anyone who spots a tree in distress can call the hotline. Soon after, the ambulance team arrives on site. Their work ranges from diagnosing pests and fungal infections to pruning dangerous branches and removing nails and wires embedded in trunks. In just 6 months, the service has responded to over 500 cases across the city. The work draws not just on textbooks, but on years of learning about trees up close and understanding how an ambulance helps.
6: It is equipped with not only with tools but generator, pump, and all the fertilizers, growth agents, root aid, everything is there in my tree ambulance.
5: Trees are often called a city's first line of defense against heat and pollution. In Kolkata, both are becoming harder to ignore. As temperatures rise, hospitals are reporting more heat-related illnesses. The city's air quality levels are often considered unhealthy for sensitive groups, and it ranks as India's second most polluted metro after Delhi. For some residents, these challenges have turned tree planting into something more. For Ramesh Chandran, it began with a hospital visit years ago when his infant grandson was admitted with breathing difficulties. The experience stayed with him. What started with planting trees along Kolkata's road dividers has since grown into a wider mission. Ramesh's organization, Venisha, has distributed thousands of seeds and saplings to school children across the city.
8: I still remember when he was admitted into that ward. I'd seen so many children getting admitted there for breathing problems.
5: From tree ambulances to citizen-led planting drives, Kolkata is working to protect its green cover. But that raises a larger question. How much greenery does Kolkata actually have? To find out, the Kolkata Municipal Corporation has launched a city-wide tree census. The organization, NGIO, led by environmental journalist Dr. Jayanto Basu, is helping document the city's trees borough by borough. The exercise isn't yet complete, but the numbers are already alarming. So far, we have covered four boroughs. Kolkata has 16 boroughs in all. According to our figures, these four boroughs have 44,513 trees. And these areas are home to nearly 1.25 million people. means 3.5 trees for every 100 people,
9: which is abysmally low.
5: A tree ambulance can rescue a tree. Volunteers can plant saplings. Residents can document what remains. But as activists point out, community action can only go so far. Protecting a city's green cover ultimately depends on decisions made far beyond any one neighborhood.
10: For example, offshoot road.
11: I mean, the issue is as citizens.
5: The issue is the responsibility is always on the citizen. That's how it has become, right? But this has to be led by the government. It can't just be the citizens are told that your use of plastic straws is what's sending the environment for a toss. That's not it. Larger policies make the most difference. Rolling through Kolkata streets, this tree ambulance is emerging as a symbol of environmental action. It brings together both citizen initiative and institutional support. While it may not solve every environmental challenge facing the city, it shows what is possible when responsibility is shared.
7: No, it's not necessary that you have to be as a student of botany to understand trees. A car mechanic might not be an engineer, but they understand because of their everyday work.
5: So yes, a tree transplant may sound unusual and difficult, but for a city struggling to protect its green cover, it reflects a simple reality. Every tree is now too valuable to lose.
4: Bengaluru has been facing a severe water crisis. The city faces a water shortage of nearly 500 million liters per day. Water is being rationed, supply is limited, expensive and increasingly dependent on water tankers. To solve this problem, thousands of sewage treatment plants across the city recycle huge amounts of wastewater every day. But here's what makes very little sense. Most of this water can easily be used for washing clothes, for watering a garden, for cooling an office building, still goes underutilized. Why? We tried to investigate.
12: All our treated water, if used, reused within the city, can offset our groundwater demand.
13: We are able to convert it to high quality and transport it to an other industry who can use this water instead of fresh water.
14: Not long ago, the water in these washing machines was dirty wastewater. Today, it's used to wash work uniforms, bed sheets, even hospital linens. This laundry on the outskirts of Bengaluru needs huge amounts of water.
15: In our cycle, we need per day, we are using 4 to 5 ton cloths. We need 13 KL to 15 KL and another extra 5 KL we need for the boiler for steam generate. So we need 5 KL extra. So per day, we need 20 KL.
14: The laundry uses 20,000 liters of water every day. A huge amount in a city that's long struggled with shortages. With more than 12 million residents, Bengaluru is one of India's largest cities. And it's not just households that need water. Factories, laundries, and data centers depend on it. The city's water utility, BWSSB, is trying to keep up with demand. But that's becoming increasingly difficult, explains hydrologist Shashank Palur.
16: Right now, groundwater is like being extracted left, right, center. Some industrial, old industrial plants like Peenya and all, they get some BWSSB supply. But the newer ones don't. So they are completely reliant on tankers and borewells.
17: All of these data centers are situated in the periphery of the city. The periphery is also where some part of Bangalore are still villages, right? So now the villages and the data centers are fighting for water.
14: Treated wastewater is essential, but what actually happens to it after it's been cleaned? Across the city, over 3,000 decentralized plants process wastewater, the largest network of its kind in the world.
17: Around

0: 1600 is getting treated. And our groundwater consumption right now varies between 1400 to 1600 ml. So yes, all our treated water, if reused within the city, can offset our groundwater demand.
1: Many of these plants are in residential areas, but much of the treated water goes unused. To see where it ends up, we head to Doda Boma Sandra Lake. Every day, 10 million liters of treated water from the area's largest treatment plant flows straight into the lake.
0: But then also the lake receives a lot of raw sewage and all. So it's almost like the waste of all the resources of the treating kind of going into the lake. And I think there are definitely better uses to kind of use that directly for, say, an industry or a commercial entity.
1: That's the problem startup Boston White Water aims to solve. Founded just 3 years ago, it takes semi-treated water from sewage treatment plants, purifies it even further, and delivers it to nearby industrial parks, cleaned to drinking water standard.
2: This is our first stage of filtration. Here we alter the pH of the water and then take it to this media filters. One will remove the suspended solids present in the water, and this removes some amount of organic contaminations and remove color present in the water, and also it removes some traces of iron present in the water. And post that, there is a dosing system which is to reduce the scaling effect on the water, and the water will be gone through micron filters.
1: Other startups are also finding ways to reuse wastewater. Open water uses electricity, no filters or chemicals. EcoSTP Technologies relies on bacteria and biological systems inspired by the digestive process of cows. Different methods, all tackling the same problem. But public acceptance of treated wastewater is still limited. Water from this residential complex is fully purified, but it's still only used as coolant in nearby industry. It saves fresh water, but if perceptions and habits changed, much more would be possible. In the Swachh Bharat campaign launched in 2014, for example, millions adopted new sanitation habits and gained access to toilets.
0: Till the Swachh Bharat thing came in, I think people did not even have toilets inside their homes. So going from having toilets interior to reusing your treated water is a big leap. And I feel this is where a lot of awareness and education needs to happen. Is one thing is, for example, through schools or colleges and all.
1: Compared to the vast demand, Boston's network is still small. Even so, it now supplies nearly 1.5 million liters of treated water daily.
3: If we had not done this 14,36,000, this would have two sides of problem. One, 14,36,000 liters would have gone to the drain as wastewater. No one would have bothered to have gone to the drain. 14,36,000 liters would have extracted on the other side as a freshwater.
1: Only a fraction of Bengaluru's wastewater is treated today. But for a city under growing pressure, the treated wastewater could become a part of the solution.
4: It's alive. This handful of soil holds more living organisms than humans on Earth combined. Most of what we eat comes from the soil, and even much of our drinking water is naturally filtered as it passes through it. And fun fact, some life-saving medicines, including streptomycin, that is used to cure tuberculosis, and even penicillin, are derived from soil organisms. But soil is not unlimited. It takes up to 1,000 years for a single centimeter of fertile topsoil to form. And right now we're in trouble because a third of India's fertile topsoil is already degraded. But what do we do when our health is not ideal? We run some tests, find a diagnosis, and give the body what it needs. So maybe we do the same with our soil health.
5: It's a laboratory on wheels. The soil testing van is urgently needed in India's southern Telangana state. Scientists are helping farmers reap better harvests from their depleted fields. The team from the International Crops Research Institute analyzes soil samples for free and then advises the farmers. First, you collect soil samples from four corners of the farm. You dig past the top layer and beg only

0: the soil from the pit you just dug and give it to the scientists. They can tell you which crop is best for your land. Climate change is putting a lot of stress on the soil in Telangana. First, a long drought that ended in March 2025, then heavy, unexpected rainfall that wiped out entire harvests. Over 350 square kilometers of rice fields and nearly 50 square kilometers of cotton fields were flooded. Cotton and rice are the state's big cash crops, along with corn. They all require large amounts of chemical fertilizers to produce any kind of worthwhile yield under climate stress. This vicious cycle is driving farmers like Ningama Asampuramto to the brink of ruin. She lost her cotton harvest in the floods, despite all her efforts.
1: You have to spray pesticides and mix fertilizer into the soil every month. The crop needs three full fertilizer cycles. It's a costly process and makes up half of our expenses. And that's only if the whole family works the land. If we have to hire laborers, we end up with no profit at all.
0: The mobile soil testing laboratory aims to change that. Soil samples from the farmers' fields are analyzed to see which nutrients are present and which ones are missing, and whether micronutrients like zinc and magnesium need to be supplemented. The idea is to help correct past mistakes.
2: With the high-yielding varieties after the Green Revolution, people like our farmers mostly focused, or the all of the schemes or everything was driven towards NPNK, like the nitrogen, phosphorus and potassium, which led to the later in the imbalances of the fertilizers. We need to measure it to manage it, that it is getting focused on the micronutrients as well, which is the need of the day.
0: Two women sit in the same rickshaw, but in one sense, Mogalamma and her friend Ningama are worlds apart. We met Ningama earlier. Her cotton crops was ruined by the rains. Unlike Mogalamma, Ningama uses artificial fertilizers extensively. She hasn't yet decided whether to have her soil analyzed. First, she wants to find out why her friends has far fewer problems with her crops. As an organic polycrop farmer, Mogalamma still produces what's known here as the olden days crop, a rich variety of more than 25 leafy vegetables, millets, and legumes that pays for her daughter's education, feeds her family of three, and resists the lure of commercial farming.
1: Commercial crop require water, even for spraying pesticides. We don't have such impositions. If we farm organically, we don't face pests. We have our own food. It is nice in every way.
0: A local agricultural advisory center also conducts soil analyses. The scientists visit Mogalamma regularly. She follows their advice closely.
1: I add manure only after testing my farm's soil. We also make vermicompost from earthworms and feed it to the soil. Other farmers prefer fertilizers like DAP, a phosphorus-rich compound, and urea. We don't use that. So my crops don't require such a big investment as theirs.
0: The results are now through from the mobile laboratory. The farmers each receive a soil health card. It details the pH value of their fields, information on nutrient content and microorganisms, plus advice on which fertilizers to use or crops to rotate. This allows them to make informed decisions. Many were initially skeptical.
2: What we faced in the beginning of this, after the launch of the mobile soil testing buses, like people used to feel, like similarly you said, that why I will give my farm land soil to someone XYZ person on what trust? Just if I blindly go and tell them, okay, your soil will get tested, no one was able to believe it.
0: Now 66-year-old farmer Kompally Veeraswamy says the results have helped him lower his costs while improving yields and soil moisture. When we follow what the scientists recommend, we end up spending less. I now use less fertilizers, but I'm getting better yields. He also makes his own organic manure using integrated farming practices.

0: recommended by the ICRISAT team. Farmers like Kompally Veeraswamy show that change is possible. He is now less dependent on fertilizers and his soil is recovering. The scientists head off to their next assignment. Since 2023, they have done soil tests for over 3,000 farmers in Telangana. Many more are likely to follow.
1: Here in the hills of Meghalaya, lunch is more than a meal. Plantana Mujai's cooking is a quiet return to roots. The natural indigenous ingredients she uses mark a break from the grip of monocultures.
2: Here in the pot, I've mixed turmeric, chili pepper, and salt. And now we can add the fish to the pot. This is without oil. I cook with just water because these fish are naturally fatty and flavorful.
1: In her Meramu Mother Earth Cafe in the village of Kweng, Plantana is stirring a quiet revolution. While most of the world's food comes from just 12 plants and 5 animals, she is bringing India's traditional flavors back to the table. In her eatery, nature writes the menu.
2: Many people still don't understand the value of these wild edibles found in our forests. They simply discard them. We prepare our food using ingredients that are naturally available and in season.
1: And Plantana's community cafe is thriving. Her journey began with a small roadside tea stall. Then, around a decade ago, a road was built connecting Kweng to the wider world. She then got another boost. NESFAS, the Northeast Society for Agroecology Support, works across Meghalaya and Nagaland to revive indigenous people's food systems, map biodiversity, and strengthen community resilience through traditional and sustainable farming. It helped Plantana's cafe flourish and connect with people beyond the village. It opened the door for local women and young people.
2: Usually, on a regular day, we used to have workers, around 11 to 12 people. But on the weekend, we required more than that. Whatever else I've done at Ray Remu Cafe, I feel I've also given employment to many people in the village.
1: In Kweng, where most families rely on small-scale farming and other low-paying jobs, many struggle to maintain a steady income. Meramu has grown into a small but reliable community economy, offering farmers, foragers, and young people a reliable market for their produce. Among those helping run the kitchen is local farmer Radian Siam, who believes in keeping traditions alive.
3: I started farming when I was young. It is the kind of work I truly love to do. All the crops and vegetables I grow are completely organic. I don't use chemical fertilizers. Whatever is left after we consume ourselves, I sell. But now, since the Meramu Cafe is there, we sell our produce directly to them.
1: Radian keeps her traditional practices to make her fields resilient in these challenging times. By carefully timing planting and maintaining mixed farms of rice, ginger, yams, beans, and herbs, she keeps her land fertile and her crops diverse. That translates into flavorful dishes that visitors love.
4: It's very tasty, it's very good, it's cooked well, it's organic, but we relish it because of the taste. And this kind of authentic taste, it's very difficult for you to get this kind of taste anywhere else. It's with great pride that we say it belongs to our community, you know.
1: For Plantana, it's important that the cafe serves food that is not only delicious, but also affordable. The menu is carefully priced for local residents, with single dishes for everyday meals and larger shared platters that bring families and groups together. All of it is served inside a traditional bamboo hut, a space Plantana believes reflects the land.

0: and around it.
1: People often ask me, why don't you put your shop on a busy street? I always reply, if I put my cafe in a crowded place, it would lose its special charm. Our food is called the Mae Remu, so Mother Earth food, because it comes from Mother Earth.
0: Global food systems produce a third of greenhouse gases. Indigenous food practices offer a lower impact alternative. They're environmentally sustainable and could hold lessons for the wider world. Empowering women, creating economic opportunities, using sustainable ingredients. Plantina's local approach has a global message.
2: And it's a trend that extends way beyond Meghalaya. 80% Indian consumers care about how safe and clean their food is, and many are actually even willing to pay a premium for sustainability. Are you a fan of clean eating? Have you tried finding organic produce around you? Would you like organic food to be more easily accessible? Tell me. I'd love to know. I will see you very soon. Until then, take care. Goodbye. Namaskar.

0: We hold these truths to be self-evident.
1: That all men are created equal.
2: The USA turns 250. 250 years since the Declaration of Independence was signed. But how free and united are the United States today?
3: Arts Unveiled in 30 minutes. They thought they'd be home for Christmas. Nazi troops before the invasion of the Soviet Union in 1941. But what was supposed to be a quick military campaign evolved into a war of annihilation. Private accounts and film footage describe the horror on both sides of the front. Operation Barbarossa. In 75 minutes. Maps help us understand the world. We just need to know how to read them. Crises, conflicts, and their histories. Mapped Out brings maps to life and helps you make sense of our world. Mapped Out by DW.
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0: This is DW News and these are our top stories. British Prime Minister Keir Starmer says he is stepping down after less than 2 years in office. Starmer's resignation comes after his Labour Party recently suffered heavy losses in local elections. The former mayor of Manchester, Andy Burnham, is regarded by many as the frontrunner to replace Starmer in September. The right-wing Reform UK party, currently leading in nationwide polls, is demanding a general election. Oil prices continue to fall after the US paused sanctions on Iran to allow it to produce, sell and deliver crude for 2 months. The move followed an initial round of talks in Switzerland, which US Vice President J.D. Vance hailed as a good foundation. Vance said Iran agreed to invite nuclear inspectors back into the country, but Tehran has not yet confirmed this. The United Nations says that nearly 300 people have been killed and some 1,700 injured in fighting in Ukraine in the last month. That is the highest monthly combined figure of killed and injured in over 4 years. Officials estimate some 16,000 people have been killed since Russia launched its full-scale invasion of Ukraine.
1: An oil depot in Russian-occupied Crimea has been struck by a Ukrainian drone, setting it ablaze. Ukraine has launched at least 5 such strikes targeting military logistics, oil infrastructure and air defense systems. Here's a video released by Ukrainian President Zelensky. He called the strikes a just response to Russia's attacks. And it seems they're having an effect. By morning, gas stations across the peninsula had gone dark. Not a technical fault, but an order from the top. No fuel for civilians, no fuel for businesses, government agencies only. Russia's installed head of Crimea said the strikes killed at least 4 people. And here he's addressing the public about the fuel crisis on Sunday.
2: Starting from 9 a.m., fuel sales at Crimean gas stations, whether via cash, cashless payment or fuel vouchers, will be suspended for both individuals and legal entities. Fuel will be sold only to government agencies that ensure the functioning and security of the Republic of Crimea. Further announcements regarding decisions on gas station operations will follow. I ask everyone to remain calm and only trust official information.
1: It is the worst energy crisis Crimea has faced since Russia illegally annexed the peninsula in 2014. Let's explore what impact this is having on the war and what strategy lies behind it. We're doing that with William Courtney, adjunct senior fellow at the RAND Corporation and a former U.S. ambassador to Kazakhstan and Georgia. Ambassador Courtney, how significant are these latest Ukrainian strikes on Russian oil infrastructure?
3: Ukraine has been quite successful in striking oil infrastructure in Russia at quite long distances as well as closer to Ukraine. Crimea has been a special place because Crimea serves as a logistics supply point for weapons and supplies going northward into eastern Ukraine. So the Kerch Bridge across southern Russia to Crimea has suffered Ukrainian attacks. And then inside Crimea itself, Crimea is close enough to the rest of Ukraine that mid-range Ukrainian drones can hit targets pretty much at will in Crimea, and air defenses in Crimea have not been able to stop them. So this is a huge logistical blow to Russia, but it's also a psychological blow because many Russians think of Crimea as part of Russia.
1: And do these attacks specifically in the Russian-occupied Crimea, do they...

0: mark a potential turning point?
1: A turning point would require changes in many different areas, but it is correct to say that at no time in the war has Ukraine been able

0: as Ukraine has been able to cut off so much logistics traveling through Crimea.
1: Ambassador Courtney, we'll also talk more about Crimea later, but we have seen Ukrainian strikes on Moscow, in St. Petersburg. We have seen strikes 2,000 kilometers away in Siberia. Are there still parts of Russia that are out of Ukraine's reach?
0: Yes. Ukraine's drones have a range roughly 3,000 kilometers is the maximum we've seen so far. That could change later, of course. But most of Russia, most of the populated areas, economic activity, military activity, is within range of Ukraine's drones. And this is a special problem for Russia.
1: And what do you think? How is Ukraine able to strike so much deep inside Russia?
0: Several factors. One is there are such programs as Google Earth, for example, which commercially available information can be acquired by Ukraine to find coordinates of targets long distances away. There is intelligence sharing from the United States, especially. Some of that's probably based on satellite intelligence. And then the location of fixed objects in Russia has been known since Soviet times. So what is unique is that Ukrainians are now able precisely to target those areas without their drones falling afoul, having problems with Russian electronic warfare interception, for example. So Ukraine has really overcome a number of challenges in the electromagnetic spectrum to attacking targets a long distance away.
1: And Ambassador Courtney, what about Russia's air defenses? Why aren't they capable of fending off these attacks?
0: Traditionally, Soviet air defenses and Russia air defenses are actually quite good. But against low-flying objects, for example, drones or cruise missiles, air defenses don't work so well because other ground objects give off signals that could complicate their work. So Ukraine has been able to attack the air defense sites, the radars, which emit signals, and therefore it's easy to find out where they are. Ukraine has really weakened Russian air defenses a great amount, and it has used attack techniques such as low flying to the target to be able to evade the strongest points of Russia's air defenses.
1: Ambassador, let's go back to Crimea for a moment. Why is Ukraine stepping up its strikes there right now?
0: Because Crimea is close, it's vulnerable, because it depends on a bridge to southern Russia, the Kerch Bridge, and then on the peninsula connections up north. So that's a key factor. A second factor is that Ukraine is fighting off Russian troops in eastern Ukraine and can do that more effectively if logistics support from Crimea is missing. So those are both two key factors.
1: And you had earlier mentioned the Kerch Bridge, which we know has been attacked several times by Ukraine. It connects Russia to Russian-occupied Crimea. How dependent is Russia's military position in Crimea on that land connection, and how vulnerable is it?
0: The bridge is actually well built, so it's not excessively vulnerable. But over time, Ukraine has been able to attack parts of it and to degrade its ability to handle large, heavy payloads. Without the bridge, Russia would have to rely on ferries, and that will be much less efficient than relying on a bridge.
1: And tell us, how much internal pressure does this Ukrainian attacks create for Moscow and for the narrative that Crimea is thriving under Russian control?
0: Well, we are seeing recently greater signs of stress in Russia with the economy, for example, under greater stress. We are seeing more people speak up, experts speak up, critical of how the war is being conducted by the Kremlin. We saw St. Petersburg International Economic Forum a few weeks ago, which is Putin's pride and joy. The the Ukrainians struck oil refinery, oil storage area.

0: is right close to the Hermitage Palace and embarrass Putin there. So there have been a number of factors that suggest there's greater stress in Russia. How much stress is hard to know from the outside. It is not possible to predict when or if Ukraine may be putting on so much pressure that Russia backs off and appeals to Ukraine for a ceasefire. Hopefully that will take place at some point, but it hasn't yet.
1: Okay. And coming back to Crimea, the Kremlin has publicly acknowledged the fuel shortage there. Do you expect them to be able to fix it?
0: Crimea may not be able to fix it in the near term because it would have to build more fuel storage. And the Ukrainians, once they have weakened the oil supply situation in Crimea as much as they have, it won't take a whole lot of force, drones, and other things to be able to continue to keep it weak. So for Crimea, this is going to be difficult.
1: And Ambassador Courtney, do you get the sense that the feeling of security inside Russia is shifting given these Ukrainian strikes hitting deeper and deeper?
0: Yes, and that has been central to Ukraine's strategy. For most of the war, Russia has recruited soldiers from the poorer regions, the more rural regions of Russia, because the Kremlin knew that a lot of people in large cities, especially Moscow and St. Petersburg, were not supportive of the war. And so it wanted to keep the effects of the war away from those people. But now with these long-range strikes by the Ukrainians, even the urban elites in the big cities, capital city, especially in Moscow, they are now seeing firsthand the destructive results of Russia's war against Ukraine.
1: And as you say that Russians are now seeing the Ukrainian attacks and their consequences, do you think this increases the pressure on President Putin to bring the war to an end?
0: Yes, it increases pressure. The stress is are greater, certainly economic stress, standards of living for civilians are going down significantly. There is almost no investment in the civilian part of the economy, which means productivity is going to go lower, and that means output of that civilian economy is going to be even lower in the future. And then the hardliners in Russia are angry that the Kremlin has not been able to wage this war more successfully. So ironically, Putin faces hardline pressures as well as pressures from others in Russia who think this war is destructive and should end.
1: And if Ukraine is inflicting this much pain, does that change the conditions for peace talks or will it harden Putin's position?
0: It's hard to know for sure. In the short term, it could harden it. But most likely, over time, Russia is going to have to respond to the power realities. And the realities are that Ukraine is doing better now on the battlefield. It's moving forward slowly, but it's moving forward, reversing trends earlier. And with more attacks inside Russia, Russia's the Kremlin are probably going to be under greater pressure to find some way to bring the war to an end.
1: And how should Ukraine's partners, Europeans above all, act in this situation?
0: Well, the Europeans have done remarkably in supporting Ukraine as the United States over the last year or so has pulled back from providing funding for military and financial assistance to Ukraine. Europe has really stepped up. And so now Europe is in the leading position. The European countries, especially the E3, Germany, France, and Great Britain, are really in the leadership in the West in supporting Ukraine. Russia has tried to negotiate with President Trump, but the U.S. doesn't really have so much influence now because it's not providing assistance to Ukraine. So Europe has done remarkably well, and Europe and Ukraine together, they have the cards, as President Trump might say. And President Putin now seems to realize that he may have to deal with Europe and not just the United States. And the Russians are upset that Europe is driving a tough bargain.
1: And Ambassador, as you said that the U.S. pulled back its support, do you think will a stronger Ukrainian position in the war convince the U.S. president to

0: please, is support for Kyiv?
1: It's hard to know what would convince the U.S., current U.S. leadership. But the most important thing is for Ukraine to maintain its defense and strengthen it, and for Europe to be very supportive of what Ukraine is doing. As well, NATO countries in Europe, particularly on the eastern flank of NATO, they also are now increasing their defense spending and strengthening their own military power because they're concerned that Russia might potentially, if a war dies down in Ukraine, might attack a NATO country. So European leadership in protecting against Russian aggression has never been more important.
0: Ambassador, before I let you go, how do you see this war developing from here? Do you think there's still a chance we may finally see diplomacy work?
1: It is very difficult to predict the outcome of wars. We have seen over the last 4.5 years that this war has gone on, that there have been various times when Ukraine has done well, sometimes when Russia's done better. It's hard to predict. But usually diplomacy doesn't work in achieving a ceasefire until both sides have come to the point that they see a ceasefire as better than continuing the war. I think the Ukrainians would like to have a ceasefire. A lot of Russians would like that, but the Kremlin yet does not seem to have accepted the idea that it should agree to a ceasefire.
0: Ambassador William Courtney with the RAND Corporation, thank you for your time.
1: You're quite welcome.
2: The oil was really clogged up there for a while.
3: We are looking at 4 months of losing at least 90% of the overall transits.
2: The Iran deal that we made is going to bring a lot of success to the world.
4: Take it at face value and assuming it gets executed, you'll start to see movement coming out of the strait and you'll start to see prices come down.
5: A deal has been signed between the U.S. and Iran, but the clock is now ticking and everybody's asking, what will it cost?
6: And it's been a months-long war that has spiked not only oil prices, but also anxieties around the world. We really want to know who's going to pay that tab. Welcome to The Dip. I'm Cassandra.
5: And I'm Daniel. And Cassandra, it's a memorandum of understanding rather than exactly a deal. So what are we understanding about this memorandum?
6: Yeah, I'm wondering if it's more of a memorandum of misunderstanding with some of these things, because it's 14 points and that sounds like a lot. But basically, it means that they have an agreement to keep talking, that they've kind of agreed upon the playground or the sand pit that they're now going to be working within, right? But President Trump does seem pretty chuffed with himself, I do have to say. Let's take a listen to what he had to say earlier this week.
2: The Iran deal that we made is going to bring a lot of success to the world because the oil was really clogged up there for a while.
6: But Daniel, we saw how long it took to get to this framework of a deal, right? Just that part, since this ceasefire with only moderate attacks on each other, that took over 60 days. So what's possible to get done in what is now going to be a 60-day period in which they're making some hard decisions? That really is going to be the difficult thing to answer, right? So I'm going to get a little bit nerdy here for a second and talk about some of the points.
5: Please go ahead.
6: Thank you. from the MOU. So we had point four. That was about the removal of the naval blockade. And it's about the return of traffic to pre-war levels, right? Making sure we get a lot of ships moving through the strait once again. Point five says that there would be no charge for 60 days in the strait. So this is this like toll point. But prior to the war, there was no toll or charge. So that one's a little bit confusing to me, I have to say. And there's also the figure in this plan that's jumped out to a lot of people in our circles. It was a topic of conversation in the newsroom today, which was
5: $300 billion, right?
6: $300 billion, right? Which is so much money. But let me back up. It blew my mind, because what it's about is the U.S. working with regional partners to make sure that there's an investment plan to help rebuild the infrastructure and the economy of Iran. I'm not sure who's writing that check, so to speak, so far, but that also has to be decided within the 60-day window. And one last one, it's a waiver for the export of Iranian crude oil, basically a waiver for sanctions, as I understand it. But there's a lot to get into, but a lot of it is affecting the money and the economy, especially for Iran right now.
5: Yeah, and we don't know what's exactly going to happen with this. So it could be that even by the time that you're listening to it, that everything's fallen apart, because we know that the three men at the center of this, it's a U.S.-Iran deal, but also it clearly involves Israel as
6: well.
5: I mean, it says in the document itself about the fact that it includes Lebanon, that Lebanon

0: Lebanon has to be protected in this period. No more bombing of Lebanon.
1: From Israel.
0: From Israel. Yeah. So that's something that Benjamin Netanyahu is not party to this deal, has to stick by.
1: Yep.
0: So we've got Benjamin Netanyahu, we've got Donald Trump, we've got Khomeini as well.
1: Yep.
0: Can all of these men stick to what they've promised? And we know from Donald Trump specifically, he's famous. On Wall Street even, the traders are famous for, Taco Trump? Trump
1: exactly.
0: Always chickens out. Will he back out of the deal? Will he make statements contrary to the deal in order to put pressure on Iran? That's what he's done in the past, and it could well happen again. And 60 days in order to hold things together and for everyone to just be calm and carry on.
1: And answer these hard questions.
0: And to answer these hard questions, these are not easy questions, especially when it comes to things like the nuclear deal and winding it all back down and all of this and all of the... I mean, it says here, the United States of America undertakes to terminate all types of sanctions against the Islamic Republic of Iran. Now, that's subject to negotiations, but how long that takes, how difficult that's going to be, remains to be seen. But we have people who can tell you a lot more about it than we know ourselves. I mean, joining me now are two people who know the story from the inside. So if there is a big oil tanker on the water, David Vech probably knows where it's been and where it's going. David, welcome. And also Richard Nephew, who was on the US team that negotiated the Obama-era Iran deal. Richard, thanks for joining us. And Richard, I would start with you, actually. The Trump administration now has to hammer out the details with Tehran. And you've been in those rooms. What are these negotiations actually going to be like?
2: Well, look, I suspect that, you know, at least some of the terms are already stated and some of the terms are already known because we see them in the MOU, right? You were just pointing to the idea that all sanctions are to be terminated. That's pretty declarative language. Whether or not the president can actually do that constitutionally and based on the legislation exists is a separate matter. He's made that commitment already. And there are people in the United States right now who are pointing to similar commitments made by the Iranians in terms of what will happen with the highly enriched uranium and so forth. So I think that the negotiations about implementation of the MOU are more likely to be about timing. They're about to be specifics, you know, where more money is potentially going to go, you know, when transactions are going to take place, that sort of thing. The bigger issue is this longer term deal. And there's a lot more complexity that has to come into this, especially if the U.S. is trying to try and hold the line on some of the things President Trump has said about what the Iranians will do on the nuclear program.
0: Okay, Richard, we know that this has had a massive impact on the world economy, of course, because the Strait of Hormuz is where a lot of oil comes from. It's had a massive effect on the oil price itself. So when you look at this memorandum of understanding, which points stand out to you as something which could dial things down a bit, you know, relieve some of the tension on the global economy?
2: Well, certainly the removal of the blockade is at the top of the list, along with Iran's commitment to relax its control over the strait. And I use that word advisedly because, you know, there is language in here that would still potentially allow the Iranians to exercise administrative control over the strait. And that potentially could be used to regulate who's allowed to come and who's allowed to go. I also think, you know, as you're just pointing to, one of the most significant pieces here is that this is going to relax sanctions on Iran's ability to export oil, including all of the sanctions that would cover its ability to gain access to those revenues. So, you know, I don't think it's going to happen tomorrow because of the difficulties in opening the strait, the possibility there are still mines, the uncertainties that exist as to how long this will stick around. But, you know, take it at face value and assuming it gets executed, you'll start to see movement coming out of the strait and you'll start to see prices come down. The real question is whether or not this is a cost that's worth paying, considering the Iranians are getting a lot here and without committing a lot on the nuclear side, much less missiles and other things.
0: Well, I mean, that's a good point, David. Do you think, okay, there's 30 days to open up the strait, but there's a lot of complexities involved in that. And at the moment, it is risky to move through the strait because of all of those mines that Richard was mentioning. Do the clients and you and the people that you talk to in the energy industry, are they willing to take that risk?
3: I think that is different from a case-to-case basis. We have actually observed a significant increase in the transits through the Strait of Hormuz over the last 2 to 3 weeks.
0: So is that why we didn't see $200 a barrel, because there was some movement out of the Strait of Hormuz?
3: No, that's definitely not the case. I mean, it's a fact that we have for nearly four months lost most of the transits. There have been some transits all the time, But we're talking here about basically 10% or so of the original level. Yeah, so that helps a bit, but it does not solve the overall problem. The overall problem has been solved by the other factors. The big factors why oil prices have not fallen much more is that the market has released a lot of oil from storage in different places, including the U.S. Strategic Petroleum Reserve. We have also seen very strong supply from all over the Americas, Argentina, Brazil, Canada, Venezuela, even the U.S. And then the most important single factor is that China has curtailed its imports over the last couple of months drastically. That has taken a lot of pressure from the market, and that is why consumers have been spared this much higher prices a lot of analysts have been expecting.
1: I will ask you about China in a second, because I think that's a really interesting thread, David. But one of the things that stuck in my head about this MOU is this idea of a toll, right? That for now, for the next 60 days, there will not be a toll. What happens after 60 days, who's to say? But I just want to play one quick soundbite. This would be when President Trump was in a bilateral meeting with the French president, Emmanuel Macron.
4: We have an agreement where it's going to be open and it's toll-free. We had a little argument on that. It's toll-free.
1: So, David, is the possibility of a toll a win for Iran?
3: Yeah, of course. I mean, if they can make extra income off one of the most important trade routes in the world, of course, it raises the questions what the other countries in the region think, because it's clear that ultimately the toll has to be paid by the exporting countries in the region, because no consumer would be willing to pay extra because oil has passed through the Strait of Hormuz. They can also buy in the Americas or in West Africa and don't have to pay such a toll.
1: And in terms of looking forward, right, David, what do you think? Do you think oil prices are going to continue to fall? We're in, as of recording anyway, like the low 70s or so. There's been a big drop off since this deal, or, you know, understanding of a deal was unveiled over the course of this week. Do you think that prices are going to continue to fall, or will China or other countries that you mentioned that were releasing stocks, are they maybe going to be trying to replenish stocks in the not too distant future?
3: Yeah, there's overall quite some disagreement on the path of prices. I think one thing is clear, it's not a smooth sailing with lower prices. There is an incentive, as you mentioned, for a lot of countries to rebuild stocks. There is also still a very, overall short supply situation. So a lot of people will try at lower prices, even more than over the last 2 months, to get new supplies, replacement supplies. So I think there is definitely the opportunity for some upside in prices in the medium term. But my personal takeaway from the last 4 months is that there has been already before the crisis much more supply than I have thought, and that has only grown. So I think overall the likely pattern for the next couple of years is ample oil supplies based on all the developments in the Americas and in other parts of the world.
1: Something that jumped out to me as I started following this story was this $300 billion figure that we mentioned earlier that's supposed to go towards rehabilitation and economic development. But I'm a little fuzzy on what that could even look like. Richard, how do you imagine that this fund would be implemented?
2: Well, I think the first thing to emphasize is that, at least according to the MOU, this doesn't actually get triggered unless we're in a final deal. I think that in a way, it's similar to other reconstruction funds that have been talked about for Gaza or talked about for Yemen, for instance. So you can have a little bit of skepticism that it'll actually end up happening. But I think that the theory is that there will be investments that will be made in civil infrastructure inside of Iran, that this won't be, a $300 billion fund that Iran will be able to just withdraw from as it wishes. Instead, it'll be something that'll be linked to specific projects, potentially to specific activities and partners that will say, I am prepared to build a desalination plant over here. I am prepared to help rebuild a port. And that will in aggregate end up being, somewhere in the neighborhood of $300 billion. Again, assuming that this actually gets to a final deal, of which I've got some skepticism.
0: And it sounds like 60 days is not very much time.
2: Yeah, you could negotiate a comprehensive deal in 60 days if you're prepared to use a lot of the language and terms and concepts from the old Joint Comprehensive Plan of Action, the Iran nuclear deal from 2015. You know, there are words there that still work as technical language that you could harvest. I think the bigger problem is that there are fundamental demands that are being made that are just hard to reconcile. The United States is saying Iran shouldn't have a significant nuclear program. The Iranians are saying they should.

0: you know, right, that right there gets you a lot of difficulty, especially if you're trying to overcome, you know, pretty hard and fast political positions that have been taken, whether by the United States or by the Iranians. And then, of course, you got the problem of spoilers that potentially will come into all that, too.
1: That was just a sneak preview of our podcast, The Dip.
2: And, of course, you can get full episodes wherever you watch or listen to podcasts.
1: And you see that QR code that's on your screen right now? You can scan that and find even more of us.
2: Until next time.

0: Why are young men brutally changing their faces? Looks maxing, a questionable trend on social media. But first, the United States is celebrating the 250th anniversary of its Declaration of Independence. Why was it written? And what is the state of freedom and equality in the country today?
1: The 250th anniversary is a giant milestone.
2: I think it's very patriotic.
3: Simply just declares independent.
4: We hold these truths to be self-evident.
2: Right now, I get kind of like the hairs.
4: That all men are created equal.
2: Just kind of stand up.
1: I do have most of it memorized.
4: These were actually British Americans.
1: They were stationing armies.
3: The Founding Fathers had enough.
2: And didn't really mention women at all.
4: These are our rights that are being taken away.
1: Overtaxation, lack of freedom.
3: Whoa, we have a lot of grievances here.
2: Have our own pursuits of happiness.
3: This is what we're gonna do, whether you like it or not.
1: And it kind of just all piled together.
5: It's the year 1776. For almost 170 years, British colonies have existed in North America, governing themselves freely. They feel established and independent until the French and Indian War, part of the Seven Years' War between Britain and France over control of colonial territory, which resulted in a British victory. But it was so expensive that Britain started to tax the colonies to pay back its debt from the war. And they didn't like that. For years, the colonies resisted those taxes, trade restrictions, and increasingly tighter imperial control. During the Boston Tea Party of 1773, some colonists disguised as Native Americans to conceal their identities threw hundreds of chests of British tea into the harbor in protest. Also, fighting between the British and the colonists had begun in 1775 in Lexington and Concord. America was at war with its mother country as more and more colonists felt the need to break free from Britain. A year later, the Continental Congress appointed a committee of five to draft the Declaration of Independence, with Thomas Jefferson being its main author. But what did the document entail in detail, and what did it really mean? We're going to dissect and decode America's birth certificate, each key sentence, to see if it was simply a political power play or a progressive promise, especially for younger generations and their future. You'll find out what the language meant back in the day and how it could shape America's presence. To help with that, we're joined by some of the youngest mayors and community leaders in U.S. history. Nonpartisan Mayor Eva Phipps from Henderson, Iowa. Democratic Mayor Joy Washington from Mediaboro, Pennsylvania, and Republican Mayor Tom Wynn from Garden City, Kansas. Senior Research Fellow Michael Oslin is also with us. His new book is titled National Treasure: How the Declaration of Independence Made America. The original document was drafted by Thomas Jefferson over just a few days in Philadelphia, then adopted and dated by the Second Continental Congress at Pennsylvania State House after careful revision on July 4, 1776.
2: When in the course of human events, it becomes necessary for one people to dissolve the political bands which have connected them with another,
3: and to assume among the powers of the earth the separate and equal station to which the laws of nature and the nature's God entitle them,
1: a decent respect to the opinions of mankind requires that they should declare the causes which impel them to the separation.
2: I think that declaration was, I think it was created through a war. And it's kind of different now because if, I guess, in the example of dissolving political bands, I think that it feels like an open-ended

0: extended requests for voters to, you know, choose different representatives. And if someone is not doing what they're supposed to do, people have the right to choose someone else.
1: I think our society, even not only United States, but our globally, if we don't view all of us to have some sort of ontological framework that we were made for something, made for to be entitled to human rights, to be entitled to climate justice or digital autonomy in some ways, I think it detriments a society, even for young people, to say, no, one person has less dignity than me.
2: You deserve bodily autonomy when it comes to, like, you need to go to the bathroom. That's, you're gonna do that. You need to have a safe place to do that. You need to be able to take care of yourself, take care of your person.
3: In fact, this passage marks the point when 250 years ago, the colony's leading figures felt like they had to cut ties, political bands, with Britain. The act of breaking free was framed as part of a natural chain of events, a logical reaction rather than a rebellion. But the idea needed the support of the people. In 1776, the term separate and equal station was meant in international terms, to be treated as a state or a nation equal to those in Europe, as if to say, we've grown up now. Equal did not address individual social groups such as underprivileged women, men without property, slaves, or indigenous people. And the term laws of nature underscored in 1776 that it was about natural sovereignty, and thus trade rather than personal equality.
4: The Declaration of Independence, in many ways, was a document designed, first of all, to give comfort to the patriots, to say, yes, you are not alone, to try to sway those who were, as we say, sitting on the fence, who hadn't decided, and maybe to convince those who were loyalists that they should join the cause. Americans were definitely not united at the time of the Revolutionary War. In fact, much later in life, John Adams, who was really the leader of the patriot cause, wrote in a letter that at the time of independence, one-third of Americans supported it, the idea of being free. Another third were loyalists to the crown. They didn't want to separate. And in good American fashion, a final third had no opinion on the matter.
3: Also, at the time of the Declaration and the beginning of the American Revolutionary War from 1775 to 1783, America was losing against the British. The colonies needed support, especially from France, which it provided. The Declaration unified the colonies and fueled the war. In 1778, France was the first to recognize the United States.
1: We hold these truths to be self-evident.
2: That all men are created equal.
0: That they are endowed by their Creator with certain unalienable rights.
1: That among these are life, liberty, and the pursuit of happiness.
2: Today, it's a huge debate. People are constantly arguing over what even the word life means. People argue, when does life start? When does life end? There's contradicting beliefs. There's the beliefs on abortion. There's the beliefs on the death penalty. There's beliefs on all of that. Nowadays, it's kind of scary to talk about what you personally think life means. You will be villainized by one party or the other, no matter what you do.
1: The pursuit of happiness, I think, is the most critical. I think more than ever, Gen Z and even millennials are feeling like it is much more difficult to have some sort of pursuit of happiness when we are living in a world of increased inflation, to buy a house and being compared to baby boomers who are saying, like, oh, well, I bought my house for $50,000 and here we are trying to buy a house for $300,000-$400,000. And it's hard to view that as a liberty.
0: It's actually explicitly important for men and women and people of all races to make this document and that line become more truthful, and there won't be much happiness if everyone is not equal.
3: Mainly rooted in John Locke's Enlightenment theory and his law of nature beliefs, the phrase all men are created equal did not mean that, socially speaking, everyone was identical in wealth, talent, or status. It again referred to God-given political and national equality among peoples, not individuals. It was directed against hereditary aristocracy, namely those born into power by divine right, like the British King George III. Life in the colonies very much depended on region, class, race, gender, and legal status. wealthy

0: White landowners, merchants, and office holders held the most political power, whereas poor white men were excluded from it. Enslaved black people were widely treated as property and virtually had no rights. Indigenous people's rights were ignored, and they were displaced as colonial settlements spread. And women were broadly excluded from politics and personal decision-making. Especially married women could not do anything without the permission of their husbands. Depending on their colony, unmarried women could, however, own property or run businesses.
1: Later, the idea that these rights should be extended to everyone, women, blacks, immigrants, American Indians, that's the story of how the Declaration of Independence made America, because eventually it became adopted by all these different groups, by women suffragettes in the 19th and early 20th century, obviously by abolitionists, both black and white, by immigrants coming to the country who demanded to be treated equally. The idea of equality became the single core definition of what it meant to be American.
0: Over time, this particular phrase and the word equal came to be interpreted as a universal moral claim. Over time, all men was read as all people, with younger generations expanding its meaning. The principle is increasingly understood as asserting human equality across race, national origin, gender, religion, and other forms of identity. The reality, however, is often quite different.
2: I do not believe that they are all treated as equals. And we can see this very clearly throughout the history of the United States. When I think of the bombing in Pearl Harbor and then the treatment to Asian Americans right after that, we see that it's not necessarily of all men are created equal.
3: I don't know if me as a black woman in America was thought of as like an actual person to some of the writers, especially Thomas Jefferson. When I read this, even though I do see all men are created equal, it was the work of women and black women who made themselves heard for voting rights, reproductive rights, and just overall having our own liberty.
4: Even today, we're still trying to reach that point where everyone is viewed equally. I think each individual person, not even just our government, holds certain prejudices within themselves. And they hold people at different levels instead of holding them equally.
0: For the founders, life, as in life, liberty, and the pursuit of happiness, guaranteed the right not to be arbitrarily killed by British actions, as had happened in the Boston Massacre of 1770, where 5 colonists were killed by British soldiers, or in the battles of Lexington and Concord, more and more British troops were stationed as a standing army. Liberty was not yet meant as a call for universal equality of freedom for everyone, but rather for primarily white male colonists to be free from arbitrary rule, especially from a king or a faraway government. And the pursuit of happiness did not entail pleasure, fun, or emotional satisfaction when Jefferson wrote it. It was synonymous with the right to seek personal flourishing and to improve one's condition through work, enterprise, property ownership, and moral development. And this is why it became so famous, not just for Americans, but for people across the world who are seeking a good life, the American dream.
1: What the Declaration says is that everyone shall be treated equal and therefore given the same chance as everyone else. You can't deny someone the chance, but you also can't demand that every outcome be equal because people are different. But the idea that we should not allow someone to have the same chance and the same opportunity because of their color of their skin or their religion or their gender or the like is something that goes against the spirit of our Declaration.
3: That to secure these rights, governments are instituted amongst men, deriving their just powers from the consent of the governed.
2: That whenever any form of government becomes destructive of these ends, is the right of the people to alter or to abolish it and to institute new government.
4: There are so many different ways that people can make their voice heard within our government. Each representative within our government, even from a tiny little mayorship in a town of 144 people all the way up to the presidency, has lines where you can call in or paper, like places where you can submit papers to talk about your discontent. We have the right to peaceably protest. We have the right to peaceably assemble. There's also petitions. Petitions are a huge part of our government.
2: It makes me feel like those writing the Declaration of Independence really wanted to insert the fact that to say to Britain, hey, you guys really stink and we're done of it, done, tired. I think they just wanted to put a jab in. But I'm thinking in modern terms, I don't necessarily know if it's an invitation to overthrow any government where the people feel like it's unjust or it should be dissolved. It seems that it gives people the understanding that the government should serve you. But I don't necessarily know if everyone agrees with that idea.
3: I feel like people have been starting to take up their guns again. I think it's not really there just yet, as it was in 1776, as that was like an all-out war. And that was a very long war. So the different types of battles that we're fighting now are through elections, through courts, judicial systems.
0: In 18th century logic, to secure these rights meant that governments existed to protect divine rights rather than to grant them. Back then, Congress believed rights came from nature, not from human creation, and certainly not from kings. If a government like the British 250 years ago were to violate any natural rights, it would lose its legitimacy, which then would allow the people to institute new government, basically to overthrow it and start a rebellion. The Declaration sparked the so-called Age of Revolutions until the mid-19th century, significantly changing the European political landscape.
1: So Jefferson had to lay that out first and to say, we have these rights from God, they are expressed within a political community, government cannot take them away, but the British government is taking them away, and therefore our revolution is justified. The really important lines were the charges, because those gave the justification for separating from Britain. The charges against King George.
3: He has refused his assent to laws.
4: He has dissolved representative houses repeatedly.
2: He has refused for a long time to cause others to be elected.
4: He has refused to pass other laws unless those people would relinquish the right of the representation in legislature.
2: Imposing taxes on us without our consent.
3: He has made judges depend on his will alone.
4: He has kept among us in time of peace standing armies without the consent of our legislatures.
0: The list goes on and on.
2: If we say we're a nation trying to remove ourselves from the grievances from 1776, it's not that great of a look if that's still happening right now. It's not that great of a look if we are still in that same boat, except it happens with our people. I think that these grievances point to someone across the pond as opposed to someone inside. And now it's hard to point at yourself if your hand can only point forward. There are so many of those in government, especially federally, where I can say, wait a second.
4: I think if some of these grievances continued to happen today, that it would be shambles, and it would definitely lead to that.
3: I'm looking at the last line about being standing armies without the consent of our legislatures. And then I think about Iran, the war in Iran, and other wars. And it's just like those wars were created without the consent of anyone.
4: I know one of our modern day protests is our No King's Day protests. America had a bunch of people that thought our president was playing more of that patriarchal role. And so those people are already doing that.
1: I don't think we'll see another 1776 moment. The question is, will we see another 1861 moment, right? We already are one country, so there's no one we can separate from as we did in 1776. The question is, do we stay together or we split apart?
0: 1861 is a reference to the American Civil War until 1865, when 11 seceded Southern states surrendered and returned to the Union. But that's another story, almost 100 years after the Declaration of Independence, where in the final three paragraphs, the Founding Fathers speak of a legal defense, as in, we have petitioned for redress, answered only by repeated injury. In the rhetoric of 1776, this summarizes a considerable awareness of losing everything while breaking free. It all comes down to we must acquiesce in the necessity of separation, the existential moment of having to part ways for good.

0: We mutually pledge our lives, our fortunes, and our sacred honor.
1: I'm really split on the next 250 years.
2: Our nation's future is so hard to predict.
3: I really, really hope that it is more of a pride for our nation.
4: That Americans recognize how precious their democratic experiment is.
3: I honestly would say that some of us might feel even embarrassed of the direction of our nation.
1: Yes, I do see another civil war happening.
4: That they seek to preserve it, to protect it, but also to deepen it and enrich it.
3: We are still trying to figure this out.
2: Every person that voices their concerns can make a difference.
1: If we don't make it, then we just won't be a country anymore.
3: But what we can do is let's reduce it down to the lowest philosophy that we can and make it true and make it right.
4: That, I think, will be the story of the next 250 years of American history.
5: From democratic values to a troubling trend on social media, why looks maxing is more than just a new cult of masculinity.
6: I maximize all metrics of my life. I've just come to the conclusion, based on anecdotes, based on numbers, that looks are the most important metric.
7: The star of looks maxing is Clavicula. He's been injecting himself with testosterone since he was 14 and takes crystal meth to reduce his appetite.
8: All right, and we got a bone smash hammer.
7: He also promotes bone smashing, trying to achieve the perfect face by hitting your cheekbones with a hammer so that the microfractures heal together in a more defined way. Looks maxing means achieving beauty at any cost, because only attractive people are successful.
9: Of course we care about beauty and we like attractive people and we want to be attractive. And of course in the world we live in with Tinder and TikTok, aesthetics are becoming more important. But what looks maxing does is says if you get good looking, you can actually have this reactionary idea of masculinity where you have power and dominance over women. It is pulling on some of our worst tendencies. Where you're always comparing yourself to other people and saying, I need to be better looking than you, I need to have more status than you, I need to be stronger than you. And that I think is dangerous.
7: Looks maxing turns beauty into a weapon, the decisive factor in a struggle for social advancement and power. How could something like that become a global trend? Fikri Anil Altintash first encountered looks maxing 2 years ago. The author and political educator explores ideals of masculinity. He leads workshops where young men think critically about their role models, fears and aspirations.
10: Everyone knows the term, but I definitely sense that there's insecurity. I also notice a clear orientation toward images of masculinity centered around making money, being a doer, and demonstrating physical strength. The guys I've spoken to have really needed to talk through this insecurity and questions like, what kind of man can I be? Should I even exist at all? The manosphere exploits these insecurities. It offers things like looks maxing, saying, the key to a fulfilling life is simply a completely optimized body.
7: The manosphere refers to right-wing online echo chambers populated by would-be pickup artists, misogynists, and those railing against a supposedly female-dominated society. One of its stars is the self-proclaimed alpha male Andrew Tate, who is under investigation for human trafficking and rape. This scene is where the term looks maxing originated. Influencers like Clavicula have now brought it into the mainstream and onto teen platforms like TikTok.
9: And what he uses to make it on the algorithm, you know, he draws on a lot of really dangerous repertoires, you know, stuff like hitting your face with a hammer, you know, because he knows that this will get him views on TikTok. He makes friends with white nationalists because he knows that this kind of controversy will get him more views on TikTok.
7: Catherine Tabaldi is a US researcher at the University of Luxembourg. She studies how right-wing ideologies appear and interconnect online. For her, looks maxing is a worldview reminiscent of racial theories and eugenics. It divides the male world into a hierarchy with chads or good-looking men at the top and subs or subhumans at the bottom. The structure is based on pseudoscientific criteria like facial measurements. It's gaining traction in Germany too.
11: Wie attraktiv ist Cristiano Ronaldo? 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
1: With terms like ideal and subhuman, looks maxing popularizes a highly questionable worldview.
2: There's a real interest now in talking about subhumans, and it's not just from the looks maxers. This is a connection to sort of the broader right-wing sphere. This doesn't seem to me to be such a coincidence. Maybe now it's me, the conspiracy theorist, but I mean, I think it takes... These right-wing movements often pick up on sort of like existing concerns. We all want to be hot, we all want to be liked, we all want to find our place in the world, especially when we're young.
1: We all want to be admired. We want to feel safe and strong. But many of today's young men are growing up in a world with little security, community, or empathy. Looks maxing is the promise that, at the very least, we can control our own bodies. After all, isn't self-improvement something we all aspire to? Meanwhile, the suffix maxing has taken on a life of its own. US Secretary of War, Pete Hegseth, likes to promote what he calls lethality maxing. It's a brave new world.
3: That's all from Arts Unveiled for now. See you next week.

They thought they'd be home for Christmas. Nazi troops before the invasion of the Soviet Union in 1941. But what was supposed to be a quick military campaign evolved into a war of annihilation. Private accounts and film footage describe the horror on both sides of the front. Operation Barbarossa. In 15 minutes. The issues, stories, and language of a global generation. Local engagement. Different perspectives. One common goal. A fairer world. Whoa! Global Us. In 60 minutes.

0: bin eigentlich in einer ganz glücklichen Lage. Ich habe das gefunden, was ich immer machen wollte in meinem Leben.
1: Anja Niedringhaus ist die erste deutsche Fotografin, die einen Pulitzer bekommt.
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7: This is Shadows of German Colonialism.
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7: And he employed scorched earth tactics, burning farms and destroying livestock.
8: What is the legacy of this widespread racist oppression today?
9: History cannot be forgotten. We need to talk about it.
8: Hear the stories, Shadows of German Colonialism. Nila was born out of wedlock in Iran. Officially, that doesn't happen. This film, recorded in secret, is about a mother's love and a misogynistic system.
10: To Iran, to have a girl, that's my mother. That's her.
11: My
10: daughter
11: is my daughter.
10: Look,
11: my daughter is my daughter.
12: چیز کردم یه خواب که بچه بودم خواب دیدم جای مغازه آقای آرش بودیم بده
8: Nila's dream in the Garden of Eden starts June 27th on DW.
13: This is DW News and these are

0: are our top stories. British Prime Minister Keir Starmer says he is stepping down after less than 2 years in office. Starmer's resignation comes after his Labour Party recently suffered heavy losses in local elections. The former mayor of Manchester, Andy Burnham, is regarded by many as the frontrunner to replace Starmer in September. The right-wing Reform UK party, currently leading in nationwide polls, is demanding a general election. Oil prices continue to fall after the US paused sanctions on Iran to allow it to produce, sell and deliver crude for 2 months. The move followed an initial round of talks in Switzerland, which US Vice President J.D. Vance hailed as a good foundation. Vance said Iran agreed to invite nuclear inspectors back into the country, but Tehran has not yet confirmed this. The United Nations says that nearly 300 people have been killed and some 1,700 injured in fighting in Ukraine in the last month. That is the highest monthly combined figure of killed and injured in over 4 years. Officials estimate some 16,000 people have been killed since Russia launched its full-scale invasion of Ukraine.
1: At Meta Connect 2025, Meta CEO Mark Zuckerberg announced a new generation of smart glasses in collaboration with Ray-Ban and Oakley, visually almost indistinguishable from traditional eyewear. While smart technology like this entering everyday life is celebrated as a brave new world by some, it's a nightmare come true for others. Civil rights organizations are sounding the alarm over the technology's abusive potential. So, do we need to act fast to keep our privacy rights in place?
2: There is a battle right now, but there is a battle in many fronts.
1: This is Cleanthi Sardelli. Cleanthi is a data protection lawyer with NOIB, an NGO that tries to enforce data protection laws and the right to privacy.
2: One thing that many people might not have in mind is that smart glasses have this feature many times that the footage is being transferred and reviewed by humans. This means that there are companies and actual humans reviewing your daily recordings and your daily movements in that case, and maybe even intimate situations that you wouldn't want to be filmed in the first place. This is a very dangerous scenario, and this compromises user privacy to a very, very large extent. This is a hidden danger that comes with these smart glasses and these devices that users should be aware of and should be thinking about before buying.
1: This is pretty alarming, but before we get into the details, let me just give you a quick overview of the so-called smart glasses that we're talking about here. These look exactly just like classic Ray-Bans, but there's a camera in the corner that can be activated by just a single tap of the glasses. Now, when the camera is filming, there's a white light that flashes, but this can be easily covered by a sticker. There are even stickers on the market specifically for this reason. And these aren't niche products anymore. Meta says it sold over 7 million pairs globally. Metas are the most popular right now, with a market share of roughly 80%. But competitors are trying to catch up. Apple is reportedly developing its own pairs, as is Google. It seems to me that there are two major potential threats here when it comes to privacy. The threat from a wearer of these glasses who could film me without my knowledge or my consent, and the threat that big tech companies pose to the user of these wearables, aka by wearing these glasses, you're handing over a huge amount of personal data. But what I want to know, first and foremost, is what are my rights if I'm being filmed in public, especially if it's without my knowledge or my consent?
2: Let's say that the world is separated from Europe and the rest of the world. So where the GDPR is a reality and when the GDPR is where the GDPR is not. When someone is being filmed in public, the GDPR gives you a certain set of rights. These rights can be to access the recording itself. It can be to, if the recording is being done with your consent, to withdraw your consent.

consent to actually say, please stop this right now. So this would be actually the biggest tool that we have right now. However, of course, in the cases where people are being filmed without their knowing

0: US, we can see that we have different states with different data privacy laws, which require either consent from both parties, who are the filmer and the filmee, and we have other states where the consent is required by only one of the parties. So we see that there is no actually, not a perfect picture worldwide, and not an equal set of rights everywhere.
1: As a woman, I find it particularly concerning that there could be footage being posted online without my knowledge or my consent. Even before these glasses existed, there were plenty of people out there, predators, criminals, who would try to secretly film women. So how serious is the development of these glasses in terms of the risk of women's safety here?
0: The risk is quite serious, actually. We see that women are being recorded from either influencers or other actors without their knowledge or consent. And most of the cases, it comes down to being approached in public and being filmed with some sort of intention to bring them to a compromised position, a vulnerable position. We see that these actions are just an extension of the reality that women face in other areas of their lives as well. But when it comes to data protection, women are not aware a lot of the times of their rights in these situations. And the GDPR is there to protect users and, bottom line, women as well, with the complaint mechanism in front before the data protection authorities in Germany and beyond. And this will allow both the investigation of this incident as well as the enforcement and a potential fine to the perpetrator of this unlawful behavior.
1: Okay, so in Europe we are somewhat protected, but what about the rest of the world? In the US, for example, filming people in public spaces is often legal because there is no reasonable expectation of privacy. So if someone approached you on the street wearing these glasses and then posted that interaction online, the legal framework in Europe that gives you the right to demand it be taken down doesn't exist. Another major issue is the topic of child safety. Minors are treated with extra protection in Europe. For example, it's illegal to film children without parental consent, even in public. Countries like Brazil, South Africa, and parts of Asia are headed in a similar direction. But in the US and many other parts of the world, minors are less protected in the eyes of the law. But Cleanthi says that merely the existence of these laws is still nowhere near enough.
0: Enforcement is really tough. How can some supervisory authority really detect and find people who film small child without the consent of the parents in the wild?
1: In fact, Cleanthi was pretty clear that at least in Europe, the necessary regulations are already in place, but that her main concern is enforcement.
0: I think that we really have the regulation and the laws in place right now. The only problem is that we don't enforce them. I think that I would simply just try to enforce the law instead of just having another piece of legislation that stays just something to be on paper. And I would prefer to go in the way of enforcement and applying the law that we already have, because this is worldwide, the GDPR, a very strong data protection tool. It's such a strong tool that so many companies actually are trying and lobbying to change it and to diminish fundamental rights to profit essentially from people's data.
1: Hold up. Companies are trying to change the data protections that we already have in place to protect us?
0: We have these big tech companies, whether their name is Google, whether it is Meta, and so on, that use user data in many different ways through these smart glasses. We have the Irish data protection, which is responsible for all the big tech companies. This becomes even more complicated when we see that national supervisory authorities, such as the DPC, have very limited resources, or they have appointment of their members with political influence. Sometimes we even have meta lobbyists joining as members in this Irish Data Protection Commission.

0: This is an actual event, and this is very important to point out because this really, really undermines the enforcement process when there is a potential conflict of interest in the appointment of a member of a supervisory authority. This member should not be appointed in the first place, or they should not be working on cases or have a management role within the organization, because there might be issues that fall under their jurisdiction as well and their competence. These smart glasses are not built with data protection in mind from the get-go. And when a technological product is not being designed with privacy by design and by default, as the GDPR tells us, then we simply see that it is a product that is problematic and should not be out in the market in the first place. However, big tech companies have managed to do that and have managed to bypass the laws, and we see there the lack of enforcement and the lack of power on behalf of the European Union supervisory authorities. Bottom line is that within our daily life, we would be faced with surveillance all over the place without even having control of our data anymore.
1: Cleanthes NGO NOIB has tried to take on big tech for privacy violations, but we're faced with several big hurdles.
0: There is a battle right now, but there is a battle in many fronts. We have the front of the big tech, which have immense resources and continue to essentially avoid the laws or ignore them altogether and go forward with devices, with processing of personal data that is completely unlawful. And at the same time, we have a European Commission which is trying to reform the GDPR and bring it to a lower standard than it was before. So we are right now trying both with our litigation and with pressure to the institutions to actually have enforcement happen.
1: It's worth noting that when Google came out with their OG smart glasses a decade ago, they were a total flop. People found them really creepy and they barely lasted 2 years on the market. However, they looked a lot more techie, whereas Meta's glasses look just like normal glasses. So we asked Cleanthe whether she thinks they will become as normal as, say, having a smartphone.
0: I think that in the European Union, this technology is not as successful. And the reason is, in the European Union, we are really mindful of privacy and data protection. So I think that even though smart glasses are continuously being sold and available to citizens within the European Union and residents alike, they will not be mainstream anytime soon. We will not see our friends and family using them all the time, simply because this is such an intrusive technology, and I think that by now, many people have realized that. I see the potential technological advancement being very dangerous for privacy, because we have already seen that with these smart glasses, Harvard students were able to deploy software that was recognizing people on the street. And this is an actual case from Harvard, from people that are just researching the potential of this technology. So the fear and the thought is that maybe there is so much potential that we don't know of yet. And this is why the enforcement of the GDPR is so important at this time and age.
1: The smart glasses market has grown rapidly in recent years. According to US-based market research company Grandview Research, the market was worth just under $2.5 billion in 2025 and is forecast to increase sixfold by 2033. It seems to me now like yet another example of technology advancing at a rate so fast that regulators are struggling to keep up. While at the same time, major technology companies are increasingly investing in lobbying efforts to weaken or roll back existing privacy protections, such as Europe's GDPR. I'm Hannah Hummel in Berlin. Thank you so much to Cleanthe Sardelli and to my producers, Till Boller, Frank Sujak, Melissa Chan, Stephen Gislam, Matthias Wolf, and Valentin Horvath.

0: June 1941. A few last days with the family. The German army has had a series of quick victories, galvanized by military success in Poland, Norway, the Netherlands, Belgium, and France. Nazi Germany is now preparing a major new offensive, the defeat of the Soviet Union. Its masterminds are confident that the soldiers will be home by Christmas. In fact, they are embarking on a war that will be waged with unprecedented violence and which will claim 6 million lives in the space of just a few months. This is a story told via the soldiers and the civilians on the German as well as the Soviet side, who documented their experiences in amateur films, letters, and diaries. Hans Roth, a soldier in an infantry division, notes in his journal,
1: "In a few hours, the air will be full of the whistling and howling of grenades. Fields and paths will be devastated by weaponry of all calibers. Farewell, my wife, dear Erica. Farewell, dear parents. Tomorrow your thoughts will be with me. Do not be afraid. The soldier's luck will be with me."
0: A 17-year-old tank crewman writes,
2: "The moment I've waited for 100 times, that I've lived through 100 times in my imagination, has come. Am I afraid? I'm too inexperienced to be afraid. Rather, I sense a great excitement, the same excitement that came over me when I stalked a deer through the forest. Behind us are our comrades. In front of us, somewhere, hidden in the trees, in the houses, in the bushes, are the Russians.

0: Sunday, June 22nd, 1941. The code name for Nazi Germany's invasion of the Soviet Union is Operation Barbarossa. In the first hours of the attack, the Luftwaffe deploys all its available aircraft to strike airfields near the Soviet border, paving the way for the tanks. A few weeks earlier, Hitler had identified the Soviets as Nazi Germany's arch enemy, declaring that the communist was never and will never be a comrade. This is a battle of annihilation. If we fail to grasp it as such, in 30 years' time, we will face the communist enemy again. The Nazis break the German-Soviet non-aggression pact, which had been signed less than 2 years earlier. For the Soviets, the attack is completely unexpected. A German infantry division lieutenant writes,
1: "Attack is everything, again and again. Heavy weapons, fire, powder, iron, bombs and grenades. We are throwing everything we have at the Russians. I predict that in 4 to 5 weeks' time, our flag will be hoisted on the Kremlin and the swastika will fly over Moscow."
0: Hitler and General Franz Halder, who heads Operation Barbarossa, see the Soviet Union as a colossus with feet of clay. They only have to kick in the door, they believe, and the whole rotten structure

0: future will come crashing down. 4 million soldiers, including from Nazi Germany's Axis allies, are deployed in a three-pronged attack. In the south, the armies advance towards Kiev and Ukraine, in the center towards Moscow, and in the north towards Leningrad. On June 24th, just 2 days after the start of the offensive, the Germans reach Vilnius, the capital of Lithuania. A week later, in early July, they take Riga, the capital of Latvia, exceeding the Nazis' most optimistic expectations. The German troops are greeted with the ringing of church bells. The people in the Baltic states, annexed by the Soviet Union 2 years ago, now hope to regain independence. Military doctor Heinrich Harper belongs to a battalion fighting on the front line. In his memoirs, published after the war, he recounts,
1: "Crowds of Lithuanians line our path. The villagers throw us cigarettes, bring us jugs of cool water, give us freshly baked bread. Here and there, the green-yellow Lithuanian flag flutters in the gentle summer breeze. The Lithuanians now also believe in a German victory. Their flags symbolize the new, free Lithuania. So strong is their belief that the Russians will never again return here."
0: In western Ukraine, too, the Germans are met with jubilation. The population, oppressed by Stalin, believes their ordeal is over. Sergeant Major Wilhelm Prüller rejoices.
2: "In some places there are triumphal arches, banners with messages in Russian and German. The Ukrainian people thank their liberators, the brave German army. Long live Adolf Hitler. The people are beside themselves with joy. And we are fortunate here in Ukraine. Not only are we fighting against a poison, we are also freeing an entire people from an unbearable yoke. That is deeply gratifying."
0: A week earlier in Leningrad, the day the Nazis launched their attack. Although it is unexpected, the news of the offensive does not cause panic. The front seems far away. The people of Leningrad continue to enjoy the summer sunshine. And on the radio, Foreign Minister Vyacheslav Molotov reassures them there is nothing to fear. Seventeen-year-old Nikolai Nikolin, who is still at school, is unaware that these are the last carefree days of his youth. In his memoirs, he recalls,
3: "I met the war, if not with indifference, then at least with a certain distance, like most of my fellow citizens. We all expected a series of swift victories for our army. The army that our newspapers kept telling us was invincible. The best in the world."

0: Until the very last moment, Stalin had refused to believe the Nazis would invade. Valuable time was wasted. Now troops and material have to be brought to the front in hastily improvised transport operations. Time is running out. A young soldier who has just been drafted is anxious.
1: I am writing to you from a train carrying us to the front. It's strange and almost frightening. The vast majority of the officers seem like they're returning from vacation. It is all hard to believe.
0: A reporter who visited the front recalled

0: vehicles.
1: On the day of the attack, many armored units were engaged in replacing engines. Many artillery units had not received ammunition, and the Air Force was not supplied with fuel.
0: The Red Army has plenty of tanks and ammunition, but lacks capable personnel to operate the heavy weapons. The military leadership was decimated in the Stalinist purges of 1937. Officers will need to be trained up as fast as possible. Some of them can't even read a map. Most of them have held their positions for barely a year and know neither their men nor the leaders of other units. Most of the men chosen for promotion are communists who toe the line. These officers are experts in Marxism-Leninism, but have only a rudimentary knowledge of military tactics. The soldiers deployed to the front in late June soon realize the situation is desperate. One of them writes to his wife,
2: "We have an acute shortage of tanks and planes. 3 tanks and 5 planes have been delivered to the front, while the Germans have any number of them."
0: Another admits,
3: "Our leaders are fleeing while ordering us to stay and fight. The vast majority of us believe that we cannot defeat the Germans."
0: A third complains,
1: "After fighting in 2 battles, it is clear to me that our commanders are not capable of leading. They can only shout slogans."
0: Attack, counterattack, and attack again. The army leaders unconditionally apply the Moscow Doctrine, which prefers forward attacks to a defensive approach. Red Army commanders deploy wave after wave of infantry against the Wehrmacht's automatic weapons and tanks. Their main concern is their own standing, even at the risk of huge and unnecessary losses of material and people.

0: In early July, German doctor Heinrich Harpe and his battalion have already reached Belarus.
1: Our first prisoners. Everyone stares at them. We want to find out as much as we can about the enemy.

0: A radio operator hails the operation as a success.
1: Exactly 1 week ago, the Wehrmacht began its eastwards advance. Extraordinary. The urge to advance is palpable. The German army proves in every theater of war that it has the best weapons and the best soldiers.
0: Operation Barbarossa seems unstoppable. Nazi cannons point towards Minsk, the Belarusian capital, just a week after the start of the offensive. 700,000 soldiers are sent into the battle, breaking through Soviet defenses and encircling the Red Army troops, putting them into a pocket. On June 28th, after only 3 days of fierce fighting, Minsk is captured. A major victory for the Wehrmacht.

the Soviets lose tens of thousands of men. On July 9th, the survivors have no choice but to surrender. Almost 300,000 Soviet soldiers are taken prisoner.

0: A German soldier who witnessed the capitulation writes,
1: "An earth-brown line of men shuffles down the road towards us. It emits a soft hum like a beehive. They are Russian prisoners of war. We cannot see the end of the column. The closer they get, the sicker their terrible stench makes us.

0: Besuch des Führers im Hauptquartier des Oberbefehlshabers der Heeresgruppe Mitte. Auf dem Flug. Unter uns Minsk. Hier tobte eine der größten Material- und Umfassungsschlachten der Weltgeschichte.
1: Hitler glorifies the victory in Minsk, ensuring the German people see him flying over the destroyed city. There is no mistaking the fact the Red Army has suffered a decisive defeat. He tells his generals the war is as good as won. The Soviets will not be able to recover from this defeat. However, the situation on the southern front in Ukraine is not yet under control. There is no pincer movement, no successful encirclement. Faced with Soviet troops defending themselves at all costs, the Germans pay for every kilometer of ground gained with high losses. For the soldiers of the Wehrmacht, what Nazi propaganda calls the Jewish Bolshevik clique is inciting the Soviet people against Germany. Political commissars, all Jews, the soldiers are convinced, use terror to turn the Red Army into fanatics, fighting blindly for Bolshevism. For the soldiers of the Wehrmacht, what Nazi propaganda calls the Jewish Bolshevik clique is inciting the Soviet people against Germany.

0: Jonava ist in deutscher Hand. 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
1: Jonava, Gadzde, Kaunas, Białystok, Lida, Lviv. The same scenes are repeated across Lithuania. The special units, Einsatzgruppen, Sonderkommandos, supported by the Wehrmacht, massacre the Jewish population. Initially, only the men. Or they encourage local militias to conduct pogroms. 30,000 Jews are shot in the first weeks of the German invasion. The commander of one unit reports to his superiors.
2: The Jews are remarkably ill-informed about our attitude to them.
1: A young girl recounts a conversation between her father and a Jew on his way to a collection point.
3: My father advises a Jewish friend who has been summoned by the Germans to go and hide in the forest. The friend answers, "They are sending us to Palestine." My father tells him that the Germans killed all the Jews everywhere they went. But our neighbor insists the Germans are people with a great culture. "They wouldn't lie to us," he says. "It is the Bolsheviks who always lie."

0: Kiev. The Wehrmacht is only some 100 kilometers away. Fear is spreading among the population. Irina Khoroshuvona is an artist and set designer, but the war has forced her to take a job as a librarian. In her diary, published as Notes from Kiev, she writes,
1: "People have gone mad. Their faces all expressed the same desire to escape, as if an epidemic of plague or leprosy had broken out. The sight of party members piling pianos, large mirrors, and cabinets into their vehicles, along with their wives and children, adds to the general panic. Scraps of paper drift through the sky over Kiev. Archives are burned. However hard I try to remain calm, in this general chaos, I too succumb to fear. And like the others, I want to leave. The main thing is to escape."
0: Fear is also growing in Moscow. The Red Army suffers defeat after defeat. The public has not seen Stalin since the invasion began. Rumors are circulating. Has he fled? Has he been overthrown? The people urgently need to know if the Soviet leader is still in charge. On the morning of July 3rd, word spreads that Stalin will give a speech on the radio. In factories, train stations, shops, farms, and city streets, life comes to a standstill. What will he say? For the first time ever, Stalin addresses the people as equals, requesting their help. He knows that the people will not fight for the survival of the Bolshevik regime. So he appeals to national pride, mobilizing them for a great patriotic war, evoking the war against Napoleon to liberate the Soviet Union from the fascist invaders. Educated young people, primarily in the cities, prove particularly receptive to his call. One of them is 16-year-old Georgi Efron, son of the poet Marina Tsvetaeva, who keeps a diary until his death at the front in 1943. Even though his family was persecuted by the Soviet state, he believes his place is behind Stalin.
2: "Stalin said that Hitler will be defeated, just as Napoleon and Wilhelm II were defeated, and that there is no such thing as an invincible army."

0: I believe that the war that the Nazis are waging against the USSR is the beginning of their end. At least we know who the enemy is. I was always an opponent of the Nazis, and always told myself that the enemy was the Third Reich.
1: Thoughts echoed by this young Russian woman.
2: Stalin spoke to us and called us brothers and sisters, and suddenly everyone forgot their grievances. We had an uncle who was imprisoned in a gulag camp, but mother said, first we defend the fatherland. The rest can wait.
1: The Great Patriotic War is at the heart of Soviet propaganda. Painters are commissioned to make posters glorifying the Red Army. The soldier fighting on the front becomes the ultimate role model, courageous, willing to sacrifice his life for the fatherland. But the propaganda also venerated those fighting on the home front, the workers, both male and female, all working towards a single goal, increasing production. More machine guns, more grenades, more tanks, to replace the huge quantities of material already used up. All under the watchful gaze of Comrade Stalin. It is said that he writes down the production figures in pencil in a small leather notebook. Late July, new tanks are sent to the front. Although not as technically advanced as the German tanks, they are robust and more powerful. New units are deployed in poorly coordinated counterattacks that cost many lives. But for the first time, the Soviets succeed in slowing down the Nazi advance. On July 24th, Propaganda Minister Josef Goebbels writes in his diary, "It is gradually becoming clear that the campaign in Eastern Europe is not a stroll to Moscow." One month in, Operation Barbarossa has not yet achieved any of its ultimate goals. The Bolshevik regime has not collapsed, the Red Army is putting up strong resistance, and the Wehrmacht's advance is slowing down. Operation Barbarossa is turning into a long war of attrition. General Gotthard Heinrici commands an infantry corps on the Central Front. He writes to his wife every day. After the war, his letters were published.
3: "No one knows how long this campaign will last. For the time being, the impression is that even if Moscow were occupied, the war would continue somewhere from the depths of this infinite country."
1: The German ground soldiers are covering distances of 30 to 60 kilometers every day. The tank advances at the beginning of the offensive left the infantry far behind. To close the gap, they are forced to march in dusty, hot conditions.

0: In one of his letters from July, General Heinrici writes,
1: "At every stop, my men fall to the ground like flies and sleep, lying in the dust, in the scant shadow cast by the wagons. Water is worth its weight in gold. Yesterday, I found a driver sleeping the sleep of the dead next to a horse." The high nervous tension is a result not only of the constantly changing situation, but also the threat of attack.

Without the protection of the tanks, the small German units scattered across the expanse of the Soviet Union are repeatedly ambushed. The attackers are Red Army soldiers who have escaped the encirclements and fled into the forests and swamps. In the first weeks of the invasion, most of them ambushed convoys simply to find food. However, a few continue to fight. The first partisan units soon form, in part in response to the brutality of the Germans against the Soviet civilian population. Constant insecurity, disorientation, disgust, hatred, racism, desire for revenge. This highly flammable situation is exploited by the criminal orders issued in 1941, which lay out how the Wehrmacht is to treat the civilian population. Collective retaliation is allowed. Soldiers who commit war crimes are guaranteed amnesty. The army is ordered to work closely with the Einsatzgruppen, the special units methodically murdering all enemies of the Third Reich, political opponents, resistance fighters, and Jews. In the summer of 1941, terror is also rife within the Red Army. The political commissars are encouraged to report any officer or soldier who behaves suspiciously. Anyone who retreats is to be shot. A new decree, Order 270, contains a particularly cruel form of blackmail. Any soldier taken prisoner is considered a traitor, and his entire family will be arrested. The soldiers have no choice but to fight to their deaths.

0: Meanwhile, in Moscow, Leningrad, and Kiev, thousands of informers for the NKVD, the secret police, are hunting for saboteurs, alarmists, and defeatists. In short, the enemies within. Any critical word can lead directly to the Gulag.
1: Der Führer und oberste Befehlshaber bei seinen Truppen im Osten.
0: August 1941. Hitler during a visit to the headquarters of Army Group Center. Operation Barbarossa has come to a standstill. The distribution of the armed forces across three fronts is proving an obstacle to a clear victory. The generals want all forces to be concentrated on Moscow, the nerve center of the communist regime. Hitler argues that this is where the Soviets have gathered the bulk of their troops. His plan is to take them by surprise and attack them where they are not expecting it, by encircling Soviet troops in the south, east of Kiev. On August 25th, the tanks of Army Group Center storm towards the city. On the same day, the Army Group South race in the same direction through fields of wheat, ready for harvest. Hitler is closing in on his goal of territorial expansion into Eastern Europe. The Lebensraum, or living space, he believes is a German right. It is absurd that a superior people exist in such limited space and can hardly feed itself, he wrote. While the inferior Russian

Martian masses who are of no use to culture occupy an infinite expanse of land that is some of the best on Earth. In 20 years, Europeans will no longer immigrate to America in search of a better life, but instead will go east.

0: On September 16th, a Nazi newsreel shows General Heinz Guderian's Army Group Center meeting with Army Group South on the outskirts of Kiev. Hitler's strategy is working. The Battle of Kiev is an unprecedented defeat for the Red Army. The Germans take around 600,000 prisoners and confiscate thousands of guns, tanks, and vehicles. On September 19th, the Wehrmacht occupies the city, meeting no resistance. The Red Army had evacuated Kiev 2 days earlier, but the Soviets had planted explosives and time bombs, which cause extensive damage. For 5 days, the city is an inferno. Hundreds of soldiers are killed. The Nazis waste no time blaming the city's Jewish population for the explosions. On September 29th, Major General Kurt Eberhard, who had been appointed commander of the city, ordered all members of the community to gather near the Jewish cemetery, supposedly for resettlement. Everyone was told to bring their most valuable possessions with them. Irina Khoroshunova describes the sinister scene in her diary.
1: They are escorted in rows by soldiers. So far, any columns of prisoners I have seen have been accompanied by at most a few armed guards. But this is different. The Germans strictly forbid anyone from approaching the prisoners. At one house, one of the men straightens up and dares to ask a woman at a window for water. He walks up to her. Two detonations are heard. He is shot on the spot. They are Jews.
0: Wehrmacht soldiers and Ukrainian auxiliary police lead the prisoners to the Babi Yar ravine near Kiev. German soldier Hans Roth encounters an old friend from home who is now a member of an Einsatzgruppe, a Nazi death squad, and takes him to Babi Yar. Even Roth, who sees Jews as enemies of the Third Reich, is horrified.
2: I will never forget this terrible scene. The Jews were standing at the edge of the ravine. The machine guns pointed, and then they dropped 50 meters into the ravine. Anyone left on the edge was swept down. After the gorge was filled, the piles of corpses were blown up. Blowing them up was a good idea, said a blonde boy with a laughing face. My God, my God. This boy is 19 years old. Without a word, I turned away and half ran, half walked back to the city.

Within 2 days, more than 33,000 Jews are murdered by members of the Waffen-SS and Einsatzgruppen with the help of Wehrmacht soldiers and the Ukrainian auxiliary police. Men, women, children. Babi Yar marks a turning point in the

radicalization of the Nazis' policy of extermination. It is not the first massacre of women and children, but the speed and scale is unprecedented. The Nazis go on to murder more than 1.5 million Soviet Jews. The genocide is later extended to the whole of Europe, systematically carried out in death camps.

0: Irina Khoroshunova struggles to find words to express her despair.
1: I write, and I am horrified by my words. I write, but my words cannot express anything. I write because it is imperative that the world knows that a terrible crime is being committed and must be avenged. I write, and at the same time, innocent, defenseless children, women, and old people continue to be murdered en masse, many of whom are buried alive because the Germans are thrifty and do not like to waste their bullets. And we are completely powerless.
0: Now that the Nazis have control of Kiev, Operation Barbarossa regains its momentum. Nothing seems to stand in the way of the capture of Moscow before winter.

0: The issues, stories, and language of a global generation. Local engagement. Different perspectives. One common goal. A fairer world. Whoa! Global Us. Next. Wiyala, at home on the world's biggest stages. But back home in the village of Funzi, northern Ghana, she's on a mission.
1: I thought, I cannot sit down and watch.
0: Fighting for better sanitation and health.
1: If others are not going to do something about it, I'll do something about it. And I'll use my popularity to do that, to encourage people to come out.
0: Eco Africa. In 30 minutes.
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3: This is DW News and these are our top stories. British Prime Minister Keir Starmer says he is stepping down after less than 2 years in office. Starmer's resignation comes after his Labour Party recently suffered heavy losses in local elections. The former mayor of Manchester, Andy Burnham, is regarded by many as the frontrunner to replace Starmer in September. The right-wing Reform UK party, currently leading in nationwide polls, is demanding a general election. Oil prices continue to fall after the US paused sanctions on Iran to allow it to produce, sell and deliver crude for 2 months. The move followed an initial

0: round of talks in Switzerland with U.S. Vice President J.D. Vance hailed as a good foundation. Vance said Iran agreed to invite nuclear inspectors back into the country, but Tehran has not yet confirmed this. The United Nations says that nearly 300 people have been killed and some 1,700 injured in fighting in Ukraine in the last month. That is the highest monthly combined figure of killed and injured in over 4 years. Officials estimate some 16,000 people have been killed since Russia launched its full-scale invasion of Ukraine.
1: Trawler trap. Off the South African coast, conservationists and fishers are scaring away seabirds to save them. Pacific storm factory. El Niño returns to bring further chaos to the world's weather. Wonder Crop. Multi-purpose miscanthus grass is versatile, sustainable, and grows almost anywhere.
2: What do these products have in common? They're all packed with carbon dioxide. And they're all made from this plant. A supergrass, as it's called.
3: Fast-growing, sustainable and renewable, because it just regrows every year with minimal input.
2: And Rav Puder knows what he's talking about. For 20 years now, he's been studying this grass that is barely known in Europe. A perennial grass, also known as giant miscanthus. It hails originally from Eastern Asia and is a hybrid, which is what gives it those superpowers. It's a cross between Miscanthus sinensis and Miscanthus saccharifloris. It's cultivated by replanting its root stems or rhizomes, as is the case with ginger too. It doesn't produce seeds and is therefore not invasive. Even today, it still amazes researcher Ralf Puda that the grass grows about 5 centimeters a day.
3: I can see new shoots appearing everywhere I look here. The increase in sunlight and heat hitting the ground has them popping up like mushrooms. Tomorrow, this one will be this big. That's how fast they grow.
2: Giant miscanthus burns just as efficiently as wood, giving him the idea of using it as an energy crop. So Puda and his team in Germany started analyzing the plant more closely and found it had even more potential.
3: As we were renovating a house at the time, I thought, why not mix this silica-rich plant with cement and develop products like building materials, paper, and packaging?
2: More on that later. But first, if this plant is so versatile, why isn't it being used more? Over in neighboring France, it is. In the north of the country in particular, communities are turning to giant miscanthus. Here, the grass is used primarily for heating purposes. France has the largest area of miscanthus cultivation in Europe, almost 11,500 hectares, equivalent to 16,000 football pitches. Although that still only makes up 0.04% of all the land used for growing crops in France. Farmer Philippe Collin was an early convert. Around 20 years ago, he switched all of his fields to miscanthus. He was one of the few farmers at the time willing to invest in the new energy crop. He saw it as an alternative to growing grain at low market prices.
4: I thought, here's a plant that I can grow, harvest, store, and sell myself without being dependent on cooperatives or other organizations that set the prices for me. I set the selling prices.
2: Only the first year of cultivation requires more work.
4: You get weeds coming up, so you have to either hoe with a weeder or

weed chemically. That's doable, and it's only in the first year, because in the second year the plant grows much faster and thicker. The leaves that fall to the ground naturally create a layer of mulch, meaning that weeds don't grow there.

0: as well as the village library and canteen. During the colder months of the year, the chopped up miscanthus is stored next to the town hall. The mayor has worked out the financial benefit to the village.
1: Our small authority saves 14 or 15,000 euros a year on heating, which is huge.
0: This year, the community has planted further areas of land with miscanthus. Those fields and the farmers lie near an area used for extracting drinking water.
2: Miscanthus also captures the nitrates that are already present and purifies the water, so conditions in water catchment areas are even better than in a meadow.
0: Essentially, it serves as a natural filter, and the nitrates even help to boost the plant's growth. Back in Germany, the greenhouse at the University of Bonn is being used to test coarse miscanthus fibers as a plant substrate. The CO2 remains stored in the material far more than in most other energy crops.
1: Tomato plants need a rooting medium to grow into before being supplied with nutrients via irrigation. Using locally produced biomass like miscanthus lets us save on peat and other resources.
0: The finely chopped fibers are used as a base for various building materials. In this case, adding it to lime. When mixed with other fibers, that miscanthus lime can then be pressed into blocks or even entire walls for buildings. The team have also made toilet paper, insulating plaster, and insulation panels from the material, and the university has filed patents for some of the products. One particular component of the plant plays a key role.
1: Lignin is a supporting and connective tissue that keeps the stalk stable. If you take this biomass and compact it under high pressure and high temperatures, you can make boards out of it. As the lignin melts, these particles bond together, and you end up with an extremely stable and solid board without any additional binding agents.
0: Eager to share their insights, the researchers are offering their expert advice to anyone interested. Right now, they're assisting people in the Rhine Valley, where communities find themselves increasingly affected by extreme rainfall, leading to flooding. The heavy rain also washes away the fertile, humus-rich topsoil. Tests conducted by the University of Bonn show how miscanthus can help. The team simulate flooding on a freshly harvested field. The mulch layer left by the plants slows down the water runoff. It keeps the soil moist and attracts earthworms, which in turn loosen up the soil, enabling more water to seep into the ground. This small town started growing miscanthus last year, and a further 25,000 euros has been allocated for this year too. Not much compared to the overall budget, but given the limited funds available, a valuable investment for the mayor, who has experienced a number of floods.
2: The growing frequency of these events is noticeable, and I expect it to increase further, which is why it makes sense to take precautions and prepare for the impact of climate change.
0: For the town, a cost-effective form of prevention that could also be of interest to communities in other countries. Former students of Professor Puda have plans to cultivate a similar grass in their native Gambia.
1: In Africa, there's a similar plant called elephant grass. What's useful for insulation against the cold here also works against the heat. And in Africa, that's what's needed more, protection from the summer heat.
0: So far, there are no studies on the potential downsides of miscanthus cultivation. It grows anywhere that maize can grow. So why isn't it a more common sight in the fields of Europe? Nobody seems to have an answer. Ralf Puda suspects it's because the traditional agricultural sector wouldn't earn much from it.
1: With crops like miscanthus, you don't have a seed industry or fertilizer industry behind them.
0: The advantages are evident and could convince a growing number of farmers to make the switch to the supergrass.

0: The Super El Niño has begun.
1: It's the most powerful natural climate phenomenon on the planet, and its consequences are felt across the globe. This year, it could be stronger than at any point in the past 140 years.
2: A reason to celebrate? Absolutely not. So who needs to prepare and for what?
1: Tegucigalpa, the capital of Honduras in Central America, the country is in the grip of a drought. Trucks that used to supply people with water are no longer a reliable source. The barrel is empty, and the situation is becoming increasingly serious.
3: We live without water. There used to be some supply, but now the tanker trucks no longer come to sell water here.
1: The drought shows no sign of easing. In fact, conditions could deteriorate further in the coming months. Authorities estimate that the El Niño phenomenon could ultimately lead to even more severe drought in around 75 municipalities.
3: The crisis will continue and we have to prepare.
1: Honduras is not the only place feeling the impacts of El Niño, which shifts global weather patterns. Not in a good way though. These images from Peru, taken about 10 years ago, are just one example of the destruction linked to El Niño at the time.
4: It felt like a wave and the ocean had crashed straight into my house. We could have been killed. It's a miracle we're still alive.
1: 2015 and 16 also saw a strong El Niño event. Crop failure meant millions of people around the world needed food aid. And this year could potentially be even more damaging. The United Nations is already sounding the alarm.
5: The world must treat it as the urgent climate warning it is. El Niño conditions will pour fuel on the fire of a warming world. Impacts will hit even harder, travel even further, and cross borders with devastating speed.
1: The World Meteorological Organization expects El Niño to develop in the coming weeks and continue at least into winter. How severe the impacts are depends on how strong the event actually becomes and how long it lasts. But what actually is El Niño? Usually winds over the Pacific push warm water from the Americas towards Asia, but when those winds weaken, more warm water remains near South America. And that change can affect weather across the globe.
6: Now, when those waters are either warmer or cooler than average, it can affect the atmosphere above it and kind of jumble up the tropical atmosphere. And think of it like the first atmospheric domino to fall. By changing the tropical atmosphere, you can then change the atmosphere further away across the mid-latitudes, which is why we care about it so much, even though we're thousands and thousands of miles away, potentially.
1: El Niño occurs every 2 to 7 years. The name is translated as the boy or baby Jesus. It was coined centuries ago by fishermen from Ecuador and Peru who noticed their catch was declining because of less nutrient-rich cold water upwelling off their coastline. But it's not only about a good catch. El Niño can hit people and economies in very different ways and could cost trillions globally. Look at this map by the World Meteorological Organization, showing what to expect from an average El Niño. Less rain than normal in the orange areas, more rain in the blue ones. In parts of Asia, they forecast extreme heat, less rain or drought that threatens harvests and pushes up food prices. The same in some areas of Africa. Globally, hydropower supplies are at risk too, as well as coral reefs and marine ecosystems as a result of continuous heat stress. The Americas in turn may see flood risks in some parts, but drought elsewhere. Broken down, El Niño largely means heat and too little rain in some places, too much in others. Yet, that's not all.
7: Waters are beginning to warm in the central and eastern part of the tropical Pacific. And usually when we have El Niño developing, especially during the hurricane season, that suppresses clouds, thunderstorms, precipitation, tropical cyclones in the Atlantic generally.
1: Scientists calculate that this year's hurricane season could be much weaker than usual, at least in the Atlantic.
8: NOAA's outlook for the Atlantic hurricane season is for 8 to 14 named storms, 3 to 6 hurricanes, and 1 to 3 major hurricanes. That results, that's from the results of our analysis that includes a 55% chance of a below normal season with a 35% chance of a near normal season.
1: Still, fewer storms do not necessarily mean less damage. By the way, human-caused climate change is not clearly making El Niño itself stronger, but it does make its impacts worse. A warmer planet means El Niño adds heat on top of an already warming climate. raising the risk of yet another year of record-breaking global temperatures. The impacts can be reduced by preparing early, by developing short and long-term strategies to protect harvests, manage water supplies, strengthen flood protection, and of course, by limiting climate change itself.
5: The only effective response is climate action equal to the crisis, ending the addiction to fossil fuels, accelerating the shift to renewables, protecting the most vulnerable, and delivering early warning systems for all.
1: El Niño events can last between several months and up to 3 years. The current event has now officially begun. Time to prepare is running out fast.
9: Almost 40% of the planet's fish stocks are down to unsustainable levels. The overfishing by industrial fleets is having a profound impact on the entire ocean ecosystem. Whales, seals, and seabirds are having to compete for food with giant trawlers, and that's not the only threat posed by the vessels.
10: A newborn albatross on Marion Island, 2,000 kilometres southeast of the South African coast. Albatrosses often only have one chick at a time and care for it devotedly, sometimes for over a year. Once finally mature, the young bird will head for the waters off South Africa with their abundance of fish. But in that search for food, they're up against some daunting and dangerous competition. Trawlers, which tow their gigantic nets via steel cables called warp lines. Incoming birds, eager to catch some fish, sometimes fly into the cables and can even drown from their subsequent injuries. A silent tragedy that only properly came to light around the turn of the millennium.
11: It was only once we started doing dedicated observations or putting cameras over the warps that you can see this happening. So it's not a huge number every trawl, but it's enough that over all the trawling effort, we were seeing thousands of albatrosses being killed every year by these warp strikes.
10: In South Africa alone, up to 14,000 albatrosses perish every year, part of a global disaster that costs the lives of over 700,000 seabirds annually. The simple-looking solution, bird scaring lines. Suspended between the lethal steel cables, the yellow hose pipes and streamers form a visual barrier that deters birds from entering the danger zone. The idea dates back to the 1970s, but has been adapted to use with trawlers by the Albatross Task Force of NGO BirdLife South Africa.
12: We were able to reduce the mortality of albatrosses by an incredible 99%. There is nowhere in the earth that this has happened. It was the first example of a conservation success of this magnitude.
10: Although that success didn't happen overnight, the Albatross Guardians tested the technique at sea while winning over trawler crews, and finally managing to get bird scaring lines made mandatory in South Africa in 2006. The lines are cut to size and assembled here, by people who have disabilities, but no shortage of skill and dedication. Over 1,000 have been made since the launch of a special social project covering the demand for 60% of South Africa's deep-sea trawlers. For many of them, a first step towards meaningful work, giving them a renewed sense of purpose. But while bird scaring lines are mandatory, they're not always used. A situation that fisheries expert Sihle Nkongo wanted to set straight. He invented a sensor that detects when the nets are deployed. Encased in a weatherproof shell, it measures the tension in the main pipe that the likewise yellow streamers are suspended from. That data is transmitted in real time, revealing whether or not the deterrent lines were actually deployed. A win on the conservation front, and for fisheries that want to prove their eco-friendly credentials to be awarded globally recognised sustainability certification.
13: It's on a vessel's best interest to ensure that they can confirm that the vessels have been compliant with deploying the bird scare lines. So the device comes very handy to the companies.

0: as well.
1: These yellow-coloured lifelines are also mandatory in the likes of Namibia, Argentina and Chile. But on the global scale, protection is still insufficient.
2: At the moment, the count is 700,000 seabirds are dying as a result of seabird bycatch annually.
1: Albatrosses off the coast of South Africa are now much better protected. But worldwide, more than half of the 22 species of the bird are still endangered.
3: It looks set to be a painful working day. The thumb, index finger and middle finger take the biggest beating, according to seasoned harvest workers. Our reporter will be joining them to pluck green tea leaves. It's painstaking work. With just one harvest a year, every leaf counts. Sego Koyama is the boss of this family-run tea house and has been for almost 20 years now.
4: We're surrounded by greenery, and as I have no idea what I'm supposed to be looking out for, I'm going to ask someone who does.
5: Tea leaves have brown and green stems. These delicate leaves here are the new shoots that grew in the spring. For the matcha, we only need the young leaves.
3: The plants thrive here in the middle of Uji, not far from Kyoto. The fields are covered or shaded to make the resulting tea sweeter and the leaves greener. The global matcha boom is pushing production to its limits, leaving precious little for Japan's domestic market. Picking the leaves is tiring. Finding good harvest hands is difficult, with wages at just under 7 euros an hour.
4: I'm constantly worried about missing one of these high-quality leaves.
3: 4 hours into the shift, time for the first break. All the workers are women, and none of them are young. Most have been helping with the harvest for decades, with the younger generation showing little interest. Yoshiko Moriko tells us how demanding the work is. Her fingers hurt, and her back too, but she enjoys it. This year's harvest is a good one, including the quality of the tea. The company director is happy, and the high demand makes him optimistic. The matcha boom has seen prices triple. Here in Japan, the green gold has become a luxury product.
5: People in Japan now have to pay a lot more money for matcha. For us, that's good news. But there's concern about the impact on Japanese tea culture.
3: Once harvested, the tea is taken straight to the factory. The Tencha variety is used to make matcha.
4: It's working great.
3: The first step is to spread the leaves out evenly along the production line. They're then steamed at around 100 degrees Celsius, which helps to retain that appealing green sheen. Finally, they're air-dried before going into the oven. When they emerge, the leaves are crisp, like chips, and have a spinach-like taste. Now it's time to put the tea in storage.
4: We also want to see how our matcha is then ground down, which means top-level hygiene precautions. Nice, but better safe than sorry.
3: We then enter the grinding room, the hallowed heart of any matcha factory. It smells of freshly mown grass and algae. These granite mills run for 15 hours a day, grinding their way through 50 grams of leaves per hour, a pace that produces the ultra-fine powder found in supermarkets around the world.
4: Everything here smells of matcha. You can feel the powder in the air. Just one touch and bright green. It's a veritable matcha paradise.
3: And that's the end of the shift. It's surprising to see how much manual labour goes into this fashionable beverage. and not just in terms of its preparation. And you can taste all that effort in the price, too. The most expensive matcha tends to be the best.

0: gala, at home on the world's biggest stages. But back home in the village of Funzi, northern Ghana, she's on a mission.
1: I thought, I cannot sit down and watch.
0: Fighting for better sanitation and health.
1: If others are not going to do something about it, I'll do something about it. And I'll use my popularity to do that, to encourage people to come out.
0: Eco Africa. Next.
2: World Cup euphoria in Mexico. But not far from the stadiums lie mass graves and families seeking answers. The country promotes itself as safe, while thousands vanish in cartel violence every year. In the shadow of the World Cup, Mexican families search for their loved ones.
0: Close up. In 45 minutes. 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
3: Ich bin eigentlich in einer ganz glücklichen Lage. Ich habe das gefunden, was ich immer machen wollte in meinem Leben.
4: Anja Niedringhaus ist die erste deutsche Fotografin, die einen Pulitzer bekommt.
5: An excellent photographer.
6: Just in a moment, everything changed.
5: And something bad had happened.
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8: An Associated Press photographer had a shooting in Afghanistan.
9: Anya Niedringhaus.
10: A sad day, but in mysterious circumstances.
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5: Was mich beim Lesen der Akten verwundert hat, ist, dass das BKA das nicht weiter verfolgt hat.
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0: a pop diva and fashion icon from Ghana. 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Really?
1: Wiyala means Vidua in the Xhosa language, and she sure lives up to her name, known as a champion of girls and women's rights. Now she's taken on another battle.
2: She has a voice and a message, and charisma to boot. Wiyala, known as the Lioness of Africa. The singer, songwriter from Ghana, is well known on the international stage, performing in Europe, Canada, Australia, and beyond. But we join Wiyala as she heads back to her hometown of Funsi in northern Ghana. Right into the field that lies scattered about here. And the trash. Oh, and then there's illegal deforestation and climate change. Wiyala is back to raise awareness and get things moving.
3: I thought, I cannot sit down and watch. If others are not going to do something about it, I'll do something about it. And I'll use my popularity to do that, to encourage people to come out.
4: Hi, everyone. Yes.
2: Funsi is the capital of Wa East District in northern Ghana. It's home to about 50,000 people who live from farming, selling wood, or doing odd jobs

0: Only 11% of the homes here have a toilet, and there are no public toilets at all. So it is normal for people to head out into the nature instead. Some even feel that is more hygienic. The toilets are not clean. Sometimes there are even maggots in them. It makes me feel like vomiting. So I would rather go out into the bush. But answering nature's call in nature has led to sickness.
1: So you can imagine the flies going around. How can I identify the fly that went and sat on a shed? It might get over to my house, sneak into my kitchen and still sit on my food.
0: Funsi's health center offers hard facts to back up her case. Joseph Akambo is treating his third typhoid patient today. 7 out of 10 typhoid cases here are caused by illness linked to poor hygiene.
2: Each year, there's an increase in the numbers, and it even overwhelms the staffs. This one is due to the defecation around. They throw filth just everywhere.
1: Disease, sickness, that leads to death. And who are the ones suffering? Mostly the young ones. Because if we, the adults, do nothing about it and we keep poisoning the environment, the little children don't know.
0: On stage, Wiela radiates the energy of a woman who can't usher in change fast enough. Let's pick up the pace. Wiela's next challenge, waste. Here is the problem and solution, Wiela's tie. Many residents in Funsi simply dump their trash in the countryside despite the possibility of fines or even jail term. Containers for trash provided by the authorities aren't being used enough. People say they are too far away.
1: You won't believe that even along the road, you find people dumping. And the time they dump, you will not see them.
0: While others dump their trash secretly, Wiela is cleaning up. On Facebook, she has a clear message for those who are all talk and no action.
1: Please, if you want to talk about the rubbish, pick up your broom and talk to the rubbish and clean it, okay?
0: These residents have heeded her call. They are cleaning up one of the most littered parts of the town.
1: Some of the community members in Funsi right here, they came out to help so that we can clean. But we are going to make it a constant cleanup every weekend or every end of the month.
0: Clogged drainage channels are also being cleared out.
3: We have taken it up that we help to clean the whole environment and the entire community as well.
0: The local town elders have long sat on their sidelines, waiting for someone else to initiate change.
4: Government officials cannot come together to develop all of it. But if we have a person like this, she has a lot of friends who also like her. We know our development can come through her.
0: And without Wiela, this project would never come about either. It's a solar-powered drip irrigation system. After performing a concert at the German embassy, she persuaded the ambassador to secure the funding. But today, the spotlight is not on the big star, but on local women. Using land provided by the town, they plan to grow vegetables for the dry season, okra, tomatoes, and eggplants. Until now, many of them produce charcoal illegally just to make ends meet, but that helped drive climate change in the region. The new field is an opportunity. Now we will get decent businesses. I used to sell wood, which wasn't something I liked doing. Now I plan to start a porridge business. I hope the garden can help me to raise the money. Progress is also being made on the toilet front. Well, maybe. Wiela visit a new building that is still under construction.
1: Well, it's like a bathroom, but they must fix a toilet. Yes, it's big enough.
0: The owner assures her that is part of the plan.
1: Uh-huh. Wow, that was a
0: Since the information came that we need to put toilets in our homes, we have to embrace it. And we see that is important too. It means if you need to go to the toilet at night, it will no longer be scary. There's also more privacy, especially for us women. In the evening, Wiyala's mission continues. She wants to reach everyone. With her local theater group, she's staging a play about litter and open defecation. One of the characters gets stomach problems after eating contaminated porridge. For the audience, it's a real eye-opener. In this community, it is common to see people selling food right next to fields. This drama shows us the consequences of that behavior.
1: The drama is speaking directly to the people with their own language that we understand, exhibiting the same habit because we live here, we know how we are, we know how we think, mentality, indiscipline. So we are playing back our own characters and attitude. That way the message goes quicker and then we will all change.
0: From the world stage back to her town of birth, Wiyala's message is clear. Real change begins at home. Sometimes just one voice can awaken an entire community. It is truly inspiring to discover that change can actually begin from an individual like Wiyala Mfunsi. Following her around, I got to realize that she has become a signature in her community. People are obeying to her instructions, they are listening to her words and her advocacy that she uses many diverse platforms to engage through music, through radio, and through word and conversations. The people here are actually now changing positively. People are accepting that the responsibility of sanitation rests on their shoulders. They are cleaning their homes, they are installing toilets in their homes, and they are beginning to do this regularly than before. The change in Mfunsi may appear incremental, but this works for communities like that compared to sudden transformation, which mostly does not withstand the test of time.
5: The show is about to begin. A well-known artist and a poetry slammer have chosen an old minibus at an auto repair shop as their impromptu stage in Mali's capital, Bamako. The unsuspecting audience, a few guys sat around. Drissa Konaté first takes his time to assemble his tools for his next masterpiece. I've had a passion for drawing and painting ever since I was a child. When I was little, I dreamed of seeing myself in lots of bright, bold colours. Now he's in his mid-40s, and Mali itself has changed. Forests have been cut down, temperatures are rising, the environment increasingly polluted, partly through emissions from traffic. The so-called Sotrama buses with their advertisements are one of Bamako's defining features. Konaté is famous for his colourful murals. Here, the left side of the tree shows what we're doing wrong. Deforestation with axes and chainsaws. On the right, what trees do for us. They absorb CO2 from car and factory emissions, purifying the air. These images have helped me understand a lot about climate change, and we are the generation that really has to deal with this. I invite you to face up to climate change. Next up, the poetry slammer.
6: De jour comme de nuit, la nature pleure les mauvaises habitudes des hommes, insensibles à sa protection contre les fléaux dévastateurs. 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
5: If we all use public transport, it will improve things. Everyone should leave their motorcycle or car at home and choose public transport instead. That's my main goal with this

0: work. And it's definitely catching the attention of the younger generation. Then the minibus heads back into the city traffic with its powerful appeal to protect the environment.
1: How much does it cost in your city to breathe fresh air? Now, it sounds crazy, but in here in Lagos, you have to pay.
2: What do you mean I have to pay 1,000 naira just to sit in a park in Lagos? But I notice everyone else pays and goes about it like it's normal. Honestly, I get it. Without money, these parks won't be safe and spotless for you. And sure, 1,000 naira doesn't sound like much, but think about it. 1,000 naira twice a week is 8,000 naira a month. That's 10% of the minimum wage just to breathe fresh air. I wouldn't mind if there were free options, but there aren't. If you want to enjoy a park in Lagos, paying is the only way. Even if you can afford it, you only get to use them if you live close to where they are located. Because these parks are concentrated in certain areas. The crowded areas that need them the most often have nothing. So tell me, how can we make these spaces available to everyone, regardless of what you earn, or whether you live on the mainland or on the island? Toodles.
3: The smell hits you almost instantly. Soothing, refreshing, almost medical. And it comes from these trees. Now, they've been planted widely across Africa. They're called eucalyptus. It was introduced in the 19th century for many reasons. This little beauty is a money spinner. Grown for its timber, construction, paper, firewood, or for its flowers that attract bees. So farmers can earn extra income, for example, in Kenya, Ethiopia, or South Africa. But there's a flip side. Eucalyptus is a water guzzler. Experts have always warned against it. But why? The Spanish region of Galicia might have some answers.
4: Eucalyptus is one of the world's fastest growing trees. It's predictable, dependable, and most importantly, highly profitable.
5: The management is simple. So you plant it, and then you have little work to do, just mainly clearing the undergrowth, and then waiting 12, 15, 20 years, and then you harvest it, and you begin again the cycle.
4: Juan Ramon Gallastegui Otero is vice president of the Galician Forest Association, which represents tens of thousands of forest owners. Since the 1970s, many Galicians flocked to plant eucalyptus with the promise of future riches. In 2024, it generated 167 million euros in the region. That drive for profit has been repeated worldwide. The tree is used to produce stuff like paper, clothes, and furniture. But there's a huge cost to it as well. Eucalyptus helps fires burn faster, hotter, and further than ever before.
6: So eucalypts and eucalypt forests are clearly one of the more flammable forests that we have in the world.
4: Tim Curran studies eucalyptus and plant flammability in New Zealand.
6: Many of the traits that they have lead to promoting a fire.
4: The eucalyptus oils are highly flammable. The eucalyptus bark is also pretty distinctive. It's very thick, it's very fibrous, and when this sets fire, it goes off.
6: Eucalypts produce burning embers, and they're quite famous for doing that. It's usually from their bark, and these burning embers can get carried many kilometres ahead of the fire front on the wind, and that starts new fires, for instance, on buildings.
4: The next issue, it grows back super quickly after fires.
7: Eucalypts have expanded beyond the original plantation borders.
4: Joaquim Sanda Silva has studied the invasive qualities of eucalyptus in Portugal, particularly how they act after a fire.
7: It can grow three times faster than the native plants, so it easily takes over the whole ecosystem.
4: That can create a vicious cycle. Because eucalyptus burns so easily, fires can spread more quickly, creating large empty spaces in the forest. The perfect environment for more eucalyptus to grow over native species such as oak and chestnut. In Galicia, that cycle is becoming more and more apparent. The tree now covers almost 30% of all forest here. And from a bird's eye view, that reality becomes clear. The question now is, how do you even begin to fix this? Forest management is the buzzword in Galicia. Sean Evans-Pym leads a group of volunteers which is removing eucalyptus in a bid to promote a more diverse, safer landscape.
8: So this is an area that was affected by a very large fire in 2006. All the woodlands around the village burnt down. It was mostly pine at the time. And after that, it became invaded with eucalyptus. In 2016, there was another one. And we really, that was a tipping point in this community. We decided we had to do something.
4: The de-eucalyptus brigades have since grown from 50 to 1,500 volunteers who operate all over Galicia.
8: Today we have people from 8 to 80, really. And it's important to also create spaces where people come and regardless of their skills, their physical shape, their age, they can come and do something. There's people doing all sorts of jobs here today. All are important. And it's a way of everybody feeling and understanding and seeing they can do their bit.
4: Eucalyptus in Galicia is a convoluted tale of industry power, politics and ineffective policy. In 1992, the Galician Regional Government released a forestry plan, which projected eucalyptus would reach 250,000 hectares by 2030. That number has been far exceeded.
8: It's now around 500,000 hectares, which is a massive amount of land. And of course, this is happening both because of plantations, many of these plantations being illegal, but also because of land abandonment, because of forest fires, because of the invasive nature of the species. So it's a mix of all these that has led to this result.
4: The government took 30 years to revise its forestry plan. In 2021, it introduced a moratorium which prohibits new eucalyptus plantations, but illegal plots have still popped up and eucalyptus numbers have increased again.
8: I mean, Portugal lived the experience a few years ago. 200 people died, burnt in their cars. We would really hope we don't have to get there for real change in terms of applying existing laws, improving other laws to be really taken seriously.
4: The Galician government also does not recognise eucalyptus as invasive, despite recommendations from a scientific committee set up by the national government.
9: Rather than banning things, we should first have a forest management plan. We believe forests should have the species diversity they're meant to have, because everything adds value.
4: After decades of expansion, poor enforcement, and growing fire risk, everyone is playing catch-up to try and rectify the problem. In Galicia, community groups are trying to get on the front foot.
8: We've been eliminating eucalyptus from this whole area, and allowing native trees to take that space. So it kind of creates a green fire break in the northeastern side of our community, which is the most exposed to fire. And eventually we're aiming to have a land which manages itself.
4: It's a simple idea, restore balance to the landscape. But until that happens, Galicia stands as a warning to the rest of the world about what can go wrong when planting a foreign species. From talking to people on the ground, you do get a sense that opinions are starting to change.
8: I think with older generations, there was this kind of sense that eucalyptus equates progress, and that is no longer the case with younger people. They don't see it, they see it more as a problem, and they're willing to make the change.
4: It may be too late to eradicate eucalyptus completely, but the key now is keeping it in check.
1: Okay, so today we've had environmental action on stage and on minibuses. But the message can also be spread from a pulpit.
10: When you see the discarded bottles, stop and pick them up and put them in one of the many trash containers you see everywhere. And then you will be blessed by God. This message goes down well here. Pastor Ferdinand Masabarikiza stresses to his congregation that loving God's creation also involves protecting them. Here at the Rehoboth Holy Church in Burundi, environmental protection is a pivotal and passionate issue. The teachings we're hearing in the church right now have made us realize that protecting the environment is our duty for every one of us. Protecting the planet means that we're also

0: taking care of our own health. Here in Burundi, poor waste management has been posing a growing threat to the environment and to the population in the shape of social and health-related problems. Luisa Irankunda used to collect charcoal to sell for a modest amount of money. With the help of a church-affiliated NGO, she switched to a far lighter recyclable material, plastic bottles. A local company buys them and pays collectors in cash. The materials are then resold to recycling facilities in Burundi. I thank God that I'm able to feed my children. Before, I only came here to collect charcoal and didn't know about the bottles. Now I earn money collecting bottles. I can carry around 20 kilos of them. Many people collect up to 50 kilos of refuse a day, which earns them a sizable amount of money. With no functioning waste collection system, most trash ends up in canals and rivers, and eventually in Lake Tanganyika, the source of 90% of Bujumbura's drinking water. Currently, the only effective way to dispose of the bottles and other plastic items is to collect the waste and feed it back into the local economy, which is why the congregation of the Rehoboth Holy Church have organized a beach cleanup today. The pastor explained what we can do to protect the environment, the rivers, and the lake, which you can see behind me. We're now doing what we can to remove everything that's polluting the lake. The volunteers for the cleanup are joined by Silas Bukumi, director of Nezerua Investment Group. He explains how microplastics in the lake enter local people's bodies via the fish caught here. And that's another reason why fisher Samuel Manirakiza is glad to be taking part. It's been great to join the other people here and be involved in the cleanup. I've been working here for years and feel the initiative was really necessary. We're given instructions on how to dispose of the bottles we collect, and we earn money. That's down to circular economy initiatives such as the Nezerua Investment Group. From plastics to paper and cardboard, the company ensures that waste generated in Bujumbura is turned back into valuable raw materials. We're working together with churches, cooperatives, and local associations because it enables us to reach a significant share of the population. And Christians take action when their priest tells them to. Back at the Rehoboth Holy Church, Pastor Ferdinand Mazabarikiza continues to passionately preach the spiritual value of caring for the environment. Faith without action is meaningless. No one should claim to pray if they don't actually do anything. The word of the Lord clearly teaches us that faith without works is dead. The church in the Burundian capital sees recycling as a mission, a message that has been embraced by its congregation while also inspiring believers to create new opportunities in the community.
1: Do you have more ideas on how to spread the word about protecting our environment? You can start by sharing our Echo Drop newsletter. Take a look.
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0: World Cup euphoria in Mexico. But not far from the stadiums lie mass graves and families seeking answers. The country promotes itself as safe, while thousands vanish in cartel violence every year. In the shadow of the World Cup, Mexican families search for their loved ones.
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0: This is DW News and these are our top stories. British Prime Minister Keir Starmer says he is stepping down after less than 2 years in office. Starmer's resignation comes after his Labour Party recently suffered heavy losses in local elections. The former mayor of Manchester, Andy Burnham, is regarded by many as the frontrunner to replace Starmer in September. The right-wing Reform UK party, currently leading in nationwide polls, is demanding a general election. Oil prices continue to fall after the US paused sanctions on Iran to allow it to produce, sell and deliver crude for 2 months. The move followed an initial round of talks in Switzerland, which US Vice President J.D. Vance hailed as a good foundation. Vance said Iran agreed to invite nuclear inspectors back into the country, but Tehran has not yet confirmed this. The United Nations says that nearly 300 people have been killed and some 1,700 injured in fighting in Ukraine in the last month. That is the highest monthly combined figure of killed and injured in over 4 years. Officials estimate some 16,000 people have been killed since Russia launched its full-scale invasion of Ukraine.
1: You know what no one ever taught us how to talk about?
2: Yes. Yes.
1: Love, sex, relationships.
3: Yeah.
1: This season, we're going deeper.
2: If I feel like that on an occasion, I'll masturbate.
3: Exactly.
1: No

0: 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Just honest conversations about what we really think, but rarely get to say out loud. I'm Lisa Mangaldas, and I'm back with a brand new season of Love Matters. 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
1: At Meta Connect 2025, Meta CEO Mark Zuckerberg announced a new generation of smart glasses in collaboration with Ray-Ban and Oakley, visually almost indistinguishable from traditional eyewear. While smart technology like this entering everyday life is celebrated as a brave new world by some, it's a nightmare come true for others. Civil rights organizations are sounding the alarm over the technology's abusive potential. So, do we need to act fast to keep our privacy rights in place?
2: There is a battle right now, but there is a battle in many fronts.
1: This is Cleanthi Sardelli. Cleanthi is a data protection lawyer with NOIB, an NGO that tries to enforce data protection laws and the right to privacy.
2: One thing that many people might not have in mind is that smart glasses have this feature many times that the footage is being transferred and reviewed by humans. This means that there are companies and actual humans reviewing your daily recordings and your daily movements in that case, and maybe even intimate situations that you wouldn't want to be filmed in the first place. This is a very dangerous scenario, and this compromises user privacy to a very, very large extent. This is a hidden danger that comes with these smart glasses and these devices that users should be aware of and should be thinking about before buying.
1: This is pretty alarming, but before we get into the details, let me just give you a quick overview of the so-called smart glasses that we're talking about here. These look exactly just like classic Ray-Bans, but there's a camera in the corner that can be activated by just a single tap of the glasses. Now, when the camera is filming, there's a white light that flashes, but this can be easily covered by a sticker. There are even stickers on the market specifically for this reason. And these aren't niche products anymore. Meta says it sold over 7 million pairs globally. Metas are the most popular right now, with a market share of roughly 80%. But competitors are trying to catch up. Apple is reportedly developing its own pairs, as is Google. It seems to me that there are two major potential threats here when it comes to privacy. The threat from a wearer of these glasses who could film me without my knowledge or my consent, and the threat that big tech companies pose to the user of these wearables. AKA, by wearing these glasses, you're handing over a huge amount of personal data. But what I want to know, first and foremost, is what are my rights if I'm being filmed in public, especially if it's without my knowledge or my consent?
2: Let's say that the world is separated from Europe and the rest of the world. So where the GDPR is a reality and when the GDPR is where the GDPR is not. When someone is being filmed in public, the GDPR gives you a certain set of rights. These rights can be to access the recording itself. It can be to, if the recording is being done with your consent, to withdraw your consent, to actually say, please stop this right now. So this would be actually the biggest tool that we have right now. However, of course, in the cases where people are being filmed without their knowledge or even their consent, their rights are becoming essentially diminished. And that is because they have no knowledge of the processing operation, of the filming that is being done at this point in time. So within Europe and in Germany, we have the GDPR. And in the rest of the world, we can see that the landscape is quite fragmented. For example, in the US, we can see that we have different states with different data privacy laws, which require either consent from both parties, who are the filmer and the filmee. And we have other states where the consent is required by only one of the parties. So we see that there is no actually

0: cases, it comes down to being approached in public and being filmed with some sort of intention to bring them to a compromised position, a vulnerable position. We see that these actions are just an extension of the reality that women face in other areas of their lives as well. But when it comes to data protection, women are not aware a lot of the times of their rights in these situations. And the GDPR is there to protect users and, bottom line, women as well, with the complaint mechanism in front before the data protection authorities in Germany and beyond. And this will allow both the investigation of this incident as well as the enforcement and a potential fine to the perpetrator of this unlawful behavior.
1: Okay, so in Europe we are somewhat protected, but what about the rest of the world? In the US, for example, filming people in public spaces is often legal because there is no reasonable expectation of privacy. So if someone approached you on the street wearing these glasses and then posted that interaction online, the legal framework in Europe that gives you the right to demand it be taken down doesn't exist. Another major issue is the topic of child safety. Minors are treated with extra protection in Europe. For example, it's illegal to film children without parental consent, even in public. Countries like Brazil, South Africa, and parts of Asia are headed in a similar direction. But in the US and many other parts of the world, minors are less protected in the eyes of the law. But Cleanthi says that merely the existence of these laws is still nowhere near enough.
0: Enforcement is really tough. How can some supervisory authority really detect and find people who film small child without the consent of the parents in the wild?
1: In fact, Cleanthi was pretty clear that at least in Europe, the necessary regulations are already in place, but that her main concern is enforcement.
0: I think that we really have the regulation and the laws in place right now. The only problem is that we don't enforce them. I think that I would simply just try to enforce the law instead of just having another piece of legislation that stays just something to be on paper. And I would prefer to go in the way of enforcement and applying the law that we already have, because this is worldwide, the GDPR, a very strong data protection tool. It's such a strong tool that so many companies actually are trying and lobbying to change it and to diminish fundamental rights to profit essentially from people's data.
1: Hold up. Companies are trying to change the data protections that we already have in place to protect us?
0: We have these big tech companies, whether their name is Google, whether it is Meta, and so on, that use user data in many different ways through these smart glasses. We have the Irish Data Protection, which is responsible for all the big tech companies. This becomes even more complicated when we see that national supervisory authorities, such as the DPC, have very limited resources, or they have appointment of their members with political influence. Sometimes we even have Meta lobbyists joining as members in this Irish Data Protection Commission. This is an actual event, and this is very important to point out, because this really, really undermines the enforcement process. When there is a potential conflict of interest in the appointment of a member of a supervisory authority, this member should not be appointed in the first place, or they should not be working on cases or have a management role within the organization, because there might be issues that fall under their jurisdiction as well and their competence. These smart glasses are not built with data protection in mind from the get-go. And when a technological product is not being designed with privacy by design and by default, as the GDPR tells us, then we simply see that it is a product that is problematic and should not be out in the market in the first place. However, big tech companies have managed to do that, and have managed to bypass the laws, and we see there

0: the lack of enforcement and the lack of power on behalf of the European Union supervisory authorities. Bottom line is that within our daily life, we would be faced with surveillance all over the place without even having control of our data anymore.
1: Cleanthes NGO NOIP has tried to take on big tech for privacy violations, but we're faced with several big hurdles.
0: There is a battle right now, but there is a battle in many fronts. We have the front of the big tech, which have immense resources and continue to essentially avoid the laws or ignore them altogether and go forward with devices with processing of personal data that is completely unlawful. And at the same time, we have a European Commission which is trying to reform the GDPR and bring it to a lower standard than it was before. So we are right now trying both with our litigation and with pressure to the institutions to actually have enforcement happen.
1: It's worth noting that when Google came out with their OG smart glasses a decade ago, they were a total flop. People found them really creepy and they barely lasted 2 years on the market. However, they looked a lot more techy, whereas Meta's glasses look just like normal glasses. So we asked Cleanthe whether she thinks they will become as normal as, say, having a smartphone.
0: I think that in the European Union, this technology is not as successful. And the reason is, in the European Union, we are really mindful of privacy and data protection. So I think that even though smart glasses are continuously being sold and available to citizens within the European Union and residents alike, they will not be mainstream anytime soon. We will not see our friends and family using them all the time, simply because this is such an intrusive technology. And I think that by now, many people have realized that. I see the potential technological advancement being very dangerous for privacy, because we have already seen that with these smart glasses, Harvard students were able to deploy software that was recognizing people on the street. And this is an actual case from Harvard, from people that are just researching the potential of this technology. So the fear and the thought is that maybe there is so much potential that we don't know of yet. And this is why the enforcement of the GDPR is so important at this time and age.
1: The smart glasses market has grown rapidly in recent years. According to US-based market research company Grandview Research, the market was worth just under $2.5 billion in 2025 and is forecast to increase sixfold by 2033. It seems to me now like yet another example of technology advancing at a rate so fast that regulators are struggling to keep up. While at the same time, major technology companies are increasingly investing in lobbying efforts to weaken or roll back existing privacy protections, such as Europe's GDPR. I'm Hannah Hummel in Berlin. Thank you so much to Cleanthe Sardelli and to my producers, Till Boller, Frank Sujak, Melissa Chan, Stephen Gislam, Matthias Wolf, and Valentin Horvath.

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4: La preparación de Guadalajara para el Mundial de Fútbol exhibe al Estado mexicano y una inversión de $55 millones para blindar

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1: No se vale que una persona...
2: It's unbearable that someone's life can just be taken away.
1: Y no solo desaparece...
2: Every time someone disappears, their family disappears a little bit too.
3: 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She played soccer every day. On the field, she was always the boss.
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0: Somos Ciudad de México.
2: We're near Akron Stadium, where the World Cup matches will be played. My daughter was last seen very close to here.
3: Se llevaron a mi hija que desapareció.
2: Sabiendo pues que I know they abducted her here. Security cameras show the vehicle driving away, then it disappears into thin air.
3: Y se ve cómo llevan el vehículo y llega y se pierde.
2: That's the camera that saw it. That's the last image.
3: Porque ya no hay cámaras.
4: Yesenia Araceli Gómez Castañeda continúa sin ser localizada por sus familiares desde el pasado 3 de marzo del 2022. 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
2: It was around 5 p.m. I thought maybe she was playing soccer, something like that. At first, I didn't think much of it. The next day, I learned that 20 heavily armed men had taken her from her home. What could a young woman possibly have done to make 20 armed men show up?
5: Que pudo haber hecho una persona, una mujer joven.
2: I still can't get that question out of my head.
5: Siempre hasta ahorita hasta eso pasa en mi cabeza. Que sinceramente no creo que haya
2: I can't believe she did anything that could justify something like that.
5: Pasará eso.

I think they brought her here. There's a known criminal hideout close by where graves were discovered. Right next to it is the largest mass grave, Las Aguas. They found more than 200 bags with human remains there. I sometimes get the urge to go in there with someone else or alone. I just have this feeling my daughter is there. She's so close, and I'm not allowed in. I'm angry at the government because they do nothing. I tell them where she is, they ignore me. They have evidence, but they still do nothing. They're putting all their energy into promoting the World Cup, so the missing get even less attention. I feel completely powerless.

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1: Acá se va a secar la.
2: El delito de desaparición tiene.
3: Forcible disappearance carries a heavy stigma. Many families are too afraid to talk about it. We want our work to help raise awareness and build empathy. Many people still say they must have been criminals, so now they're dead. Mexico's lacking a culture of peace. Here in Jalisco, the victims get another layer of stigma added, more than in other places.

0: Cada vez es un poquito mayor.
1: At least more people are stopping now. They take photos and look at the missing person posters. They're slowly showing more compassion. Sometimes the government removes the posters right away, the next day or even the same night. It's a major tourist area. They don't like a strong attention to the disappeared here. Mexico is not what we're told. It's very dangerous. When the state's weak, organized crime takes over and grabs control of everything. When my son disappeared 5 years ago, organized crime was starting to control everything. The government wants us to believe in a reality that simply doesn't exist.
2: ¡Michu! ¡Michu! Tú y Laisha son medias, ¿eh?
3: Con las jugadoras.
4: I get on very well with my players.
5: Fue todo autogol. Hiciste un golazo.
3: Las apoyo mucho y yo les digo.
4: I support them however I can. They're here to play soccer, have fun, and forget the stress of the week.
2: ¡Vaya, Laisha! ¡Vaya, Laisha! ¡Paradita!
4: When I'd get here, Yesenia was already waiting. Hey, ugly bald guy, you're late. I'd call her Skinny. That was my nickname for her. Say, looks like you got up too early. That's how we were. I got along really well with her. Everyone did. Without her, the team just isn't the same.
2: Laisha? Wendy y es su tocaya Doña Mari. ¡Para arriba! ¡Eso!
6: Ernesto es un gran amigo.
7: Ernesto is a great friend. We met putting up posters. When he learned she was my daughter, he told me he'd been her coach.
6: ¿A poco es tu hija? Sí.
7: Then he started telling me stories. It meant a lot to hear someone talking about my daughter, sharing things I'd never seen myself.
6: Sí, fue muy agradable.
7: He told me that she was the best player, that she scored lots of goals. He told me about things I never got to see.

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2: Ha sido muy fuerte.
3: The time after she disappeared was incredibly hard. I couldn't sleep for a week. At night I just cried, making sure my grandson never noticed. It affected all of us deeply, not just me and my wife, but my children, all of us. My grandson's really suffering. He's only 7 years old. He seems completely depressed. He doesn't say much, but I can see him pulling away from everyone. He has no one left, no mother, no father. He's accepted us as his parents. But in his little mind, he still hopes his mother will come back one day and hold him in her arms. I hope for that too.
4: This is my son Cesar. This is me. This is Miguel. And this is my daughter. People say we look a lot alike. I am her mother after all, right? This is my family, my children.

0: En lo económico tuve que
1: I had to quit my job to dedicate myself totally to searching for my daughter. My savings disappeared quickly. I even had to sell my house to finance the search because I knew the government wouldn't give us any support.

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That's why I can't go along on the group's field searches anymore. Luckily, old friends who had known me for years and who also knew my daughter offered me a job at their workshop. A situation like this changes everything, physically and emotionally. You eventually hit your limit. The constant meetings with prosecutors and the field searches wear you down, physically, mentally, and financially. I thought the authorities would help me find my daughter. Instead, the prosecutor's office asks us to do the investigating for them. Every month we go to meetings, and it gets us nowhere. If anything, it gets worse. For them, it's just another file sitting on a desk. Honestly, the authorities have done nothing to find my daughter.

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Another mass grave here. You can still see the hollow in the ground. It's hard to put into words. This place is pure human tragedy and terror. And right across from it, people go on quietly living in their homes. We live with that contradiction every day. It's really hard. Then there's the thought that my son Dani could be among the remains they found here. Or buried somewhere nearby, where we may never find him. That's very hard. He's my son. I watched him grow up. The uncertainty is the worst part. Every day you ask yourself, what happened? Where is he? Is he alive? Has he eaten? Is he cold? Your mind fills with endless questions. When the rainy season starts, I constantly wonder whether he's somewhere dry. I know it sounds silly, but it worries me.

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0: Y cuando esta persona
1: when that person is gone,
0: ¿qué es lo que somos?
1: Who are we then?
0: ¿Dónde nos
1: What's reflejamos? There to reflect Entonces, us now? They didn't just take him, they took a part of all of us.

0: Mira, Luna, para el balón y pégale a la portería. Wendy, deja que lo mande la Luna. Bien, Soli. Ahí con ella.
1: Nine in ten families are affected. One player on my team lost her father. They found him mutilated and dismembered. Another's mother was kidnapped. Once you're in this situation, you meet many other people living through the same thing. For some, it's a brother, for others, an uncle. That's what brings us together. Sadly, Mexico has so many missing people, and nobody helps. The government often claims these people left voluntarily. That's not true. Who would go voluntarily?

0: Ya trabajaba por aquí.
1: Some people get kidnapped at work.
0: Ya no supimos más de ellos.
1: There are fake job postings everywhere. Just to lure people into forced labor.
2: Sorry, I can't help.
0: No, muchas gracias.
1: We've been doing this work here every weekend for the past 4 years. We won't stop during the World Cup. We'll keep reminding people about the disappeared, and we'll keep searching for them. There are warnings that children could be trafficked into sex work during the World Cup. We have to stop forced disappearances, not least here in Jalisco. The search has become a shared mission. I'm no longer searching for just my son. We're searching for everyone. When we search for them, we find ourselves.

0: Yesenia,
1: tenía muchos sueños,
2: Yesenia had so many dreams and plans for her children and her family. She was always there for us. She loved soccer and often came to me for advice. She was full of life. Soccer used to be my life too. But since Yesenia disappeared, I haven't played anymore. It's unbelievable that people come here for the

World Cup and celebrate while my daughter and so many others could be buried just a few yards away. And people act as if nothing's happened. It's impossible to comprehend what's happening around the stadium in Guadalajara. All the disappeared people and all the graves they found there. The state of Jalisco has more than 16,000 missing persons, registered ones. It's an unimaginable number. And that's only the official numbers. The real number is much higher.

0: 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But it's just one of many. Our content is too big
1: for just one screen. DW, telling all types of stories.
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14: Post-war Syria. Power cuts, poverty and uncertainty, especially among Syrian Kurds.
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14: President al-Shara has promised unity.
17: I call for the effective participation in building this country and maintaining its safety and unity and to expel anything else.
14: But reality looks quite different. Clashes in January pushed Kurdish forces out of key areas. Could the so-called Islamic State exploit the instability to regroup?
18: This is a major challenge for us. It's like a ticking time bomb.
14: And what is Turkey doing in Syria? The Kurds are watching closely.

0: Shirino Hoshwaloto Lowaloto Tamahrim Karina Jajno Jaidu Arfoto Jishonu Shorato Jimaktubo Jihaloto Jidafo Jidawoto Lowaloto.
1: Mohammed sings about Syria's civil war. His deepest scars were the years of displacement.
2: Imagine having everything and then suddenly leaving everything behind. Your home, your money, and your relatives. Everyone became separated and scattered across different areas. The people you lived with and stayed in contact with were no longer there.
1: Mohammed had to flee from his home Afrin near the Turkish border. And before arriving in Kamishli, he and his family lived in a refugee camp near Aleppo for years, packing up again, this time to return to Afrin. Watering the plants one last time.
2: How can I take them with me to Afrin? I will give them to the friends and relatives I have here. But in the end, we leave them behind, and it breaks my heart.

0: We will return to Mohammed later. Celebrations at the end of 2024, after the fall of President Bashar al-Assad. Since President Ahmad al-Sharaa took over, he's been promising unity, including with Syria's largest minority, the Kurds. But talks between the Kurdish-led Syrian Democratic Forces, the SDF, and Damascus collapsed over the issue of integration into the Syrian army, leading to clashes in January. Kurds also face uncertainty from Turkey, a longtime adversary. Turkey has expanded its influence in northern Syria and maintains a military presence. Until early January 2026, this territory was administered by Kurdish-led authorities in Syria. At its peak, nearly one-third of the country was controlled by Kurds. And this is what remains of that territory after Syrian government forces pushed SDF back into the northeast. After the offensive, President al-Sharaa issued a decree, an integration agreement with the SDF, and vowed to protect Kurdish rights. But what's the reality on the ground? We leave Qamishli and head to Afrin in search of answers. The two cities, both near the Turkish border, are about 500 kilometers apart. We pass through a patchwork of checkpoints, some manned by Kurdish-led forces, others flying Islamist flags, many controlled by the Syrian army. Unifying Syria's many armed factions into a national army will take time. The road to Afrin was recently reopened, allowing thousands of Kurds to return. Along the way, we see traces of a long civil war and Aleppo. Aleppo is about 60 kilometers from Afrin, close to the Turkish border. Most of the buildings are in ruins. Some of the destruction occurred during the January offensive, especially in Kurdish neighborhoods. Despite the integration agreement, only a few Kurds returned.
1: The situation here is very bad. There is destruction everywhere, and some buildings are completely ruined. I'm especially worried about the children. We can't walk around safely. They are afraid something could collapse and hurt them.
0: Despite everything, some are trying to start over. This was once Ahmed's living room. Now it's what's left of a military defense position. He dreams of one day making it a home again.
2: We want dignity. We want to live normally. We want a happy life. We are not asking for a lot, but for a simple, happy life. Enough of these wars.
0: Back on the road to Afrin. Most Syrians we speak to say the so-called integration will increase instability, especially because Turkey is a key adversary of the Kurds. Syria has emphasized an end to foreign military presence. Yet in Afrin, a Turkish base remains. Kurdish flags have been replaced by Turkish ones. And at the local market, prices are often paid in Turkish lira. Some Kurds are returning. Habil Miktat came back a few weeks ago. He and his family fled because of Turkey's offensive in 2018. But the Turkish presence has remained.
2: This makes me suffer. As long as Turkey is here, we will not feel comfortable. Turkey did not change Afrin. Turkey destroyed Afrin.
0: In 2018, allied Syrian factions backed by Turkish forces attacked Afrin. Until then, it was a predominantly Kurdish town controlled by Kurdish armed forces. Habil's son Abdullah fought to defend Afrin and was killed at the age of 19.
2: Without his sacrifice, we may not have been able to return to Afrin.

0: His burial place remains unknown. And the Afrin they return to is not the one they expected.
1: Now that we've returned, we feel like strangers here. The way people interact and what we see around us makes us feel as though we are in a foreign place.
0: Habir recalls receiving change in Turkish lira.
2: When I said, "What is this money?" they thought I was making fun of it. I asked, "What kind of currency is this?" A man standing there told me, "Don't blaspheme." It was as though speaking about the Turkish lira was like speaking about God himself. The same man told me, "Here you have to be careful with your tongue."
0: Çınar Sılar, a Kurdish rights researcher in Kamishli, says, without constitutional protection, no group's rights can be guaranteed. She also warns that amid widespread poverty, ISIS could regroup.
1: Some believe that joining ISIS could help improve conditions, so ISIS has not been defeated. Actually, this may be its moment. A snake that is struck but not killed becomes even more dangerous and aggressive. That's ISIS, and is what it could become.
0: The militant extremist group has imposed brutal rule over civilians while trying to establish a self-declared caliphate. Kurdish-led forces became one of the main groups fighting and helping defeat it. People suspected of having ties to ISIS have been detained here for years. This is Al-Roj camp under Kurdish administration. According to the Syrian government's plans, the Kurdish forces are also expected to hand over control here. Most of the detainees are foreign nationals, like Alma from Serbia. Her two youngest children grew up knowing nothing else but this place.
3: Only what I want, what my dreams is, I take my children and go, come back in my country, go outside from Syria.
0: She claims she didn't know anything about ISIS when her husband promised her a new life in Syria.
1: I made a mistake. But people can change.
3: I can
1: prove that.
3: My children is not dangerous.
0: Rashid Omar, one of the officials here, says many of the detainees want to stay in Syria and rejoin ISIS.
2: The children made this sword and walk around carrying it. The danger is about ideology, the kind of thinking that keeps a child focused on how to behead people, how to kill others.
0: He warns that detainees could escape during a transition of power, as has happened elsewhere. Back to Kamishli. Mohammed knows little about the potential threat from ISIS. Afrin is what's on his mind. A friend in Afrin sent him this video of his house. It was heavily damaged during the Turkish offensive in 2018. Mohammed wants to start over, beginning with this new door.
2: They took the door, but I will replace it. We will not surrender. We will resist, return to our homeland and our home, and make our home even better than it was before.
0: Tens of thousands of displaced Kurds in Syria are weighing the risks of returning to their home cities and villages or staying where they are and facing political uncertainty and the possibility of renewed conflict. The future of Syria and its largest ethnic minority, the Kurdish population, remains precarious and unresolved.

0: My brain is only a receiver in the universe.
1: Nikola Tesla.
2: In the year 1900, he forecast that you and I would have a cell phone.
1: He saw what the future bore decades in advance.
2: Tesla was the father of renewable energy.
1: Yet the grander his vision, the greater resistance to it grew. Waves of the future.
3: Coming up. Cramps or a sharp pain. Sometimes it's completely debilitating. Backache is often caused by tension. But what if there's more to it? How do our bodies warn us? What types of sports strengthen our back? And what should you rather avoid? In good shape. In 90 minutes. They ask questions, they challenge, they expose. But journalism is under threat from violence, censorship, financial pressure, and an aggressive surge in fake news.
4: Journalism gives us perspective. Understanding the world is something we do together. Because together, we see.
3: Nila was born out of wedlock in Iran. Officially, that doesn't happen. This film, recorded in secret, is about a mother's love and a misogynistic system.
5: To Iran, to have saligi bache mal madar dige bad un haq. Dodo,
6: dokhtar mal maye, nega kon dokhtar mal baba she. Main ye bar
7: chiz kardam, ye khab ke bache kundam, kab dam jo magaze aghay Arash budim bad.
3: Nila's dream in the Garden of Eden starts June 27th on DW.
8: This is DW News and these are our top stories. British Prime Minister Keir Starmer says he is stepping down after less than 2 years in office. Starmer's resignation comes after his Labour Party recently suffered heavy losses in local elections. The former mayor of Manchester, Andy Burnham, is regarded by many as the frontrunner to replace Starmer in September. The right-wing Reform UK party, currently leading in nationwide polls, is demanding a general election. Oil prices continue to fall after the US paused sanctions on Iran to allow it to produce, sell and deliver crude for 2 months. The move followed an initial round of talks in Switzerland, which US Vice President J.D. Vance hailed as a good foundation. Vance said Iran agreed to invite nuclear inspectors back into the country, but Tehran has not yet confirmed this. The United Nations says that nearly 300 people have been killed and some 1,700 injured in fighting in Ukraine in the last month. That is the highest monthly combined figure of killed and injured in over 4 years. Officials estimate some 16,000 people have been killed since Russia launched its full-scale invasion of Ukraine.
3: Each step, each punch, each peak drives you onward. Across the world, people are surpassing their limits and writing their own success stories. Life driven by sport. Sports Life, this weekend on DW.
9: Ich bin eigentlich in einer ganz glücklichen Lage. Ich habe das gefunden, was ich immer machen wollte in meinem Leben.
10: Anja Niedringhaus ist die erste deutsche Fotografin, die einen Pulitzer bekommt.
11: An excellent photographer.
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0: an associated press photographer in the shooting in Afghanistan.
1: Anya Niedringhaus, police officer Nakibullah. Guilty of murder.
2: Was mich beim Lesen der Akten verwundert hat, ist, dass das BKA das nicht weiter verfolgt hat.
3: Every single time we lose a photographer, our eyes on the world are closing a little bit more.
4: Now, electric service is a development of the late 19th century. Nikola Tesla, Thomas Edison, you know, they started wiring cities in the 1880s and 1890s.
5: 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In this program, we are going to connect all the people around the world who will dig out for you what has been hidden from you for a long time about the history and future of our planet. Enjoy the ride.
6: To let Nikola Tesla just be a myth, I can't let that happen. Nutshell, that's what we're doing. We're not letting it die, and we're making sure mankind gets the full use of his legacy. So we're trying to wake him back up.
7: I used electricity my whole life up to that time and had no idea that he was the inventor of it.
6: He tapped into some place in the universe that knowledge just flows into him, you know? I mean, it's a psychic beyond, you know, it's just a level of consciousness that the average human being doesn't even have any conception of.
7: He was also the inventor of the electronic ignition for your car. He was also the inventor of hundreds of other things, inventions we still use every day.
8: He was called the inventor of the 20th century back then, when the 20th century started. And then all of a sudden, we all forgot about him, and he got, like, excluded from school books and everything, you know.
7: He had been, for other reasons, political, economic, sidelined, and the people who run the world didn't want anybody to know about him.
8: Now it's the time in the age of the, you know, super fast internet and Google, it's really hard to hide those things anymore, you know.

0: Nikola Tesla believed that electric power was everywhere, a vast natural resource all around us.
1: People forget that he was widely accepted by society. His name was known back then, like Stephen Hawking or Steve Jobs today. Until 1902, if you asked anybody on the streets of New York who Nikola Tesla was, people would know. He was very popular. Inventors were treated like stars, but that's not the case anymore. He was friends with two presidents and he was very close with Mark Twain. He even rubbed elbows with members of the 400, an exclusive list of New York's high society kept by Mrs. Astor.
2: Tesla's articles were published and republished by many magazines and newspapers. He was widely quoted, widely followed. He was here in New York, socially very well known. He was the ultimate gentleman in black tie, white tails. Tesla was a combination of gentleman, a combination of society figure, a scientist, and a great engineer.
3: While during Tesla's life, he was one of the most famous people in the entire world. His fame for electricity overshadowed Thomas Edison's fame, I'm sure.
0: While newspaper headlines extolled Nikola Tesla's new inventions and achievements, Edison began a marketing campaign against Tesla's alternating current, or

One of Tesla's most ambitious projects aimed to demonstrate the capabilities of wireless electrical power transmission. Thus began the construction of the Wardenclyffe Tower.

0: I therefore request to award Nikola Tesla with the Nobel Prize in Physics for his discovery of high-frequency currents and the rotating magnetic field. These two achievements in physics have been of utmost use to mankind.
1: He is enigmatic, he is mysterious, his ideas are mysterious. And that, of course, also perhaps made the committee that is more traditional in its view of scientific problems and so on, that they thought interesting, but let's wait and see. But his vision for the system of communication is, for example, exactly what we are doing.

0: In the year 1900, he forecast that you and I would have a cell phone. In 1900, he knew that you could wirelessly communicate, and he knew that at some point, not only would you wirelessly be able to communicate voice, but you'd wirelessly be able to communicate pictures. He saw all of that going into the future.
1: In his patents, titled Method of Signaling and System of Signaling, filed in 1900, he described how information could be wirelessly transferred with radio waves. He argued that his system of transmission worked on different principles than Hertzian electromagnetic waves. He wanted to make the transmission of information highly private, so that messages could not be intercepted or disturbed, which is not the case with Hertzian waves.
0: Transmission of electricity by wirelessly is theoretically possible. There are all kinds of practical issues with it. There are political issues with it. You know, we already have people who are very concerned about the electromagnetics given off by cell phones.
2: The wavelengths of the Tesla frequencies are extremely long, so there's no way that your body can get any electromagnetism out of it. It's just the electrostatic. Tesla's frequencies, as they behave in a different manner, they actually have been found to be beneficial and were used for medical purposes for quite some time. But that's how Tesla continued to make money after the Wardenclyffe dive, because he worked for these electrotherapeutic companies like Fisher that made all of these Tesla transmitters, and then they would apply the frequencies to the body, and they were found to be beneficial because they're a different type of frequency.
1: Many processes can be described with frequencies. The human eye can detect wavelengths between 400 and 790 terahertz. We can hear frequencies between 20 and 20,000 hertz. Our hearts beat at the frequency of 1 to 1.67 hertz, and our brains function at between 0.5 and 30 hertz. The higher the frequency of the brain, the more alert or stressed we are. Earth, too, has its own frequency, ranging around 7.83 hertz. Incidentally, our brains fall within a similar wave pattern when in relaxed or meditative states.
3: The gift of the power comes from God.

0: divine being. And then if we concentrate our minds on some truth, we become in tune with this great power.
1: Nikola Tesla's father was an Orthodox priest, and young Tesla was raised in the faith. His mother inspired him to invent. She came from a family of inventors and was one herself. She would play memory games with her children from an early age and encourage a different kind of thinking. At a young age, after being captivated by descriptions of the Niagara Falls in books, Tesla dreamt up the concept of a water turbine. In his imagination, he pictured a big wheel being powered by the falls. Years later, he saw his childhood vision realized.
2: He realized that he could rule over his own consciousness. This means that he could decide what he wanted to do, think, create, or feel. And he could transform this into work. He admitted that it wasn't always easy. It was a constant struggle to ensure his thoughts and feelings didn't rule over him. He said that governing his own mind was what determined his day.
3: All of his inventions would come, he said, it would come with a flash of light in his head and a big migraine. And then he would see the device, like he was able to visualize the device that came with this flash of light in such detail that he didn't need to make a blueprint to build it.
4: He invented radio-controlled robots so that people wouldn't have to go to war anymore. They could just send the machines to fight each other. But that didn't work, you know. He was not naive about the problems of human nature and what humanity as a group has to go through to, you know, emerge at this higher level of maturity.
5: His big dream was that planet Earth will be endless source of energy and we will not need any gas, oil, any corporations, any wars. But I think the kind of ideal world he had, we are not ready for it. We have to change consciousness. It's all about how the human can change his consciousness. By changing consciousness, we can change all the rest of the world, but our own consciousness.
6: Because consciousness is not something you're manufacturing in your brain. Consciousness is your brain and your whole body acting as an antenna, tapping into this field of information. And I think Tesla knew this, and he was very, very protective of that field so that he could download incredible information and apply it to technologies.
7: I think a lot of this personality of Tesla that he tells the press that he's counting his silverware, he's polishing this, he doesn't want to shake hands, he doesn't like pearls, things of that nature. And I thought, this is his way of fooling the press a little bit.
6: You become aware that you're bathing in this field of information and you become better at controlling it and extracting information from it. You become more sensitive to what's around you, the people that are around you, what they're thinking, how they influence the field. And that's why he didn't like to shake hands with people. It's very aware of like any energies that were not of the highest. When he was trying to concentrate and download the information, he didn't necessarily want somebody around him that was kind of messing up the field.
3: That's also the reason why he probably didn't want to get involved with a woman ever, because he could see the patterns of that

0: into the future. Like, he could see what it would entail for him to have a relationship with any kind of, like, intimate relationship with a person, how much it would take away from inventing all the stuff that we now take for granted.
1: My brain is only a receiver. In the universe, there is a core from which we obtain knowledge, strength, and inspiration. I have not penetrated into the secrets of this core, but I know that it exists.
2: Yeah, basically, he was the first one to come up with a workable radio system.
3: Radio, as he originally conceived it, was probably very similar to what we do now, but he realized very quickly that it's extremely inefficient. And you have to understand that Tesla's focus was totally on efficiency of the energy economics of the system. His electrodes were actually virtual antenna that was strictly for the storage of charge on a temporary basis. The actual signal was sent into the Earth.
4: He believed that the Earth is a conductor of unlimited dimensions. And when it received electrical impulses, it would behave like a vast ocean with waves rippling across. Tesla assumed that no matter how much Earth may be disturbed by electric waves, it would always keep the same natural frequency.
5: In Colorado Springs, Tesla experimented to send 50 kilowatts of electric power a distance of 27 miles. This illuminated lots of lamps without using wires. So he proved that his theory is correct and can be used in practice.
6: Attention, you are in ether.
4: During Tesla's time, it was believed that radio and electromagnetic waves traveled through a hypothetical medium called the luminiferous ether.
3: All the way up to 1905, there's an energetic ether or an energetic substrate. It's absent for 25 years from 1905 to 1930, where the belief of the scientific community was it's empty. From 1930 on, when quantum electrodynamics became accepted, it came back as a far more energetic model.
4: Tesla also explored the concept of human energy. Decades later, comparisons would often arise in popular discourse between Tesla's ideas and Einstein's famous theory of relativity. But Tesla was skeptical of Einstein's relativity and instead grounded his thinking in his own experimental work on electricity and resonance, as well as his belief in the existence of an ether. Tesla thought that electric currents could travel over the Earth's surface at extraordinarily high speeds, an estimated 470,000 kilometers per second, faster than the speed of light. In his view, this suggested that terrestrial electrical resonance might follow principles different from ordinary light.
7: What we have not yet managed to do is to unite gravity, which is the classical theory still, the classical theory of Einstein, and the quantum physical description of our other interactions. The basic question is, can we find one law which contains all the different interactions in nature in one single expression?
8: Tesla, de facto,
9: in fact, Tesla solved the problem of how matter is built, but his theories were no longer accepted in physics. And this time, physics went after power, primarily into the development of atomic weapons. Universities and scientific institutions went in this direction. Therefore, we have physics without real insights into the essence of matter, because we do not have a philosophy that deals with it.
4: Tesla described the importance of producing electrical power from renewable energy sources. He also envisioned wireless

0: Wireless power transmission through a natural medium, earth.
1: Every year, the level of temperatures on our planet are rising because of the enormous usage of fossil fuels and coal. But if we would listen to Nikola Tesla and his plan for our future, we would not deal with climate changes now.
2: I believe that mankind has looked at climate change in that same way, as if it were a fiction, as if pretending that climate change wasn't real would somehow make it go away. But I think we all know better than that now. Every week, we're seeing new and undeniable climate events, evidence that accelerated climate change is here right now. Droughts are intensifying, our oceans are acidifying, with methane plumes rising up from the ocean floor. We are seeing extreme weather events and the West Antarctic and Greenland ice sheets melting at unprecedented rates, decades ahead of scientific projections. The time to answer humankind's greatest challenge is now.
3: In the field of electric machines, we are developing rapidly towards the future. We can't be limited by just using batteries and electric-powered machines. I am convinced that the obstacles we face are only in our minds. In the future, we will be able to use electric power wirelessly and be able to produce it while in flight.
4: So that was Martin Eberhard's idea. He was a fan of Nikola Tesla, particularly because Nikola Tesla invented the three-phase motor and three-phase electricity. And all of these motors that we use to drive these vehicles are three-phase motors. And it's one of those things that, you know, it's obviously a very good idea after somebody's thought of it, but somebody had to think of it first, and that was Nikola Tesla.
5: Tesla was studying 3 years in Graz. And the first 2 years, he was very successful. He was really good in mathematics and physics.
0: One day, a new invention came out of Paris. It was Graham's dynamo, an electrical machine that could function both as a motor and a generator. While Tesla's professor was demonstrating the device, the connectors began to spark badly. Tesla commented that it might be possible to operate the motor without these commutators. The professor responded that Tesla's idea was interesting, but about as impossible as constructing a perpetual motion machine. But instead of crushing Tesla, this comment inspired him to set out to prove the impossible. He left the university without a degree. Seeking income, he went to the industrial town of Maribor in present-day Slovenia, where he found a job as a technical draftsman in a foundry shop. But things went downhill for him. Police records indicate that he was arrested and deported to his childhood hometown. The official report from 1879 reads that Nikola Tesla, with no disposable financial means on his person to support himself, shall be deported to Gospic, where he should seek work.

0: energy of a single thought may determine the motion of a universe.
1: To fulfill his father's dying wish that he complete a formal university education, Tesla went to Prague and attended lectures in philosophy at the Charles Ferdinand University. Just a year later, he moved to Budapest. In his autobiography, Tesla later described this time as a period of extreme sensitivity to even the smallest sounds and vibrations. He claimed, for example, he was able to feel the vibration from a train whistle nearly 50 kilometers away that caused him unbearable pain, or the ground beneath his feet trembling. Then one day, an idea for an induction motor appeared in his mind. In 1884, Nikola

0: Tesla emigrated to the United States of America.
1: Tesla, who came on his own volition with essentially no family or no money available to him, only a letter of credit from the Edison functions in Paris.
0: Thomas Edison's company had given Tesla a job. But Edison was not interested in Tesla's ideas for an alternating current or AC motor. He was hired to improve the design of Edison's direct current motor, reportedly in exchange for $50,000.
2: And Edison had all these problems with these big DC systems because they were creating these massive magnetic fields. I mean, just massive. You know, you're running DC current down, you know, from one end of Manhattan to the other through cables. I mean, cables this big. Thousands of amps at just 100 volts, because Edison didn't like voltage. You know? So he worked at everything at 100 volts, which is, from an engineering standpoint, is brain dead. But, you know, he was convinced 100 volts wouldn't kill anybody.
0: Tesla developed the redesign for Edison. But when he asked Edison for his promised payment, Edison claimed it was just a joke. Tesla answers Edison's joke by patenting all the improvements he did for Edison so that Edison could not legally use Tesla's unpaid work. So began a heated rivalry between Tesla and Edison, which came to a head when Tesla signed a contract with Pittsburgh industrialist George Westinghouse for his patents.
3: The age of electricity had arrived.
0: In 1893, Tesla's alternating current motor helped light up the Chicago World's Fair, also called the World's Columbian Exposition, one of the largest electric light displays the world had ever seen. $27 million visitors attended the fair, witnessing a new era of electricity. Tesla's success in Chicago established him as one of the world's leading inventors. It showed that ideas once considered impossible could become reality.
4: Tesla achieved replacing all the coal, individual coal-fired plants that were in people's factories that were sickening and poisoning everybody around them into electric motors, and cleaned the whole thing up.
5: But the ultimate goal was to take from a source that was basically free. Of course, then the power from Niagara Falls was transmitted via polyphase power system to cities like Buffalo and New York City.
0: Tesla sold a group of patents related to polyphase AC systems to Westinghouse. These formed the technological basis for the hydroelectric power plant at Niagara Falls. Many of his inventions are still in use today.
6: Tesla was the father of renewable energy because hydroelectric power is renewable. The water evaporates, it comes down as rain, fills the lakes, because those sources do not provide CO2 into the atmosphere, and they do not therefore create a climate change problem.
7: The electric cars have been around for a very long time. In the early 1900s, there were quite a few electric cars. For a while there, they were more popular than gasoline cars because you didn't have to start them with a crank handle. But the batteries, of course, weren't great. So the big thing that's changed to now is that we've got vastly better batteries, and of course, we've got all the electronics and software to control the motors. So electric cars actually predated gasoline cars. Part of the vision of the Tesla founders was to change the public perception of electric cars. And I think that Tesla Motors has succeeded enormously well at doing that. There's a great tendency for people to think that electric cars are zero emission. Well, they're zero emission at the car, but if you plug them into the grid, then they're getting electricity from the national grid. And a lot of that is still coal.

0: But in most countries in the world, if you plug an electric car into the grid, you're burning coal.
1: But what if an alternative system already exists? One that could charge our telephones, computers and electric cars completely wirelessly.
2: We're already transmitting energy wirelessly today. For a signal to travel to this phone and back, that's energy being transmitted wirelessly through the air. The problem, of course, is how much energy can we transfer like that? I'm sure such systems will be accessible to everyone in the near future.
3: Tesla intended for this place to be what he called his radio city. He intended it to be a place of communication system and an energy generating facility.
1: In 1901, Tesla began building his Wardenclyffe Tower as a global wireless transmission system. Tesla believed that if he sent electrical currents into the Earth, he could harness the energy to power devices all over the planet. At the same time, energy would be derived from the upper atmosphere, creating a complete circuit. Tesla's ideas resembled later technologies such as mobile phones and Wi-Fi. His idea was to wire a device directly to the ground in front of a house. This would receive power and information from the Earth and at the same time distribute it through the air to devices that require electric energy. Each device would then have a small receiver, about the size of a watch, that could be placed into the product. Similar to today's Wi-Fi receivers. In Tesla's proposal, mobile telephones would work the same way, but the signal would be reached everywhere you go and remain unaffected by bad weather. In addition, the devices wouldn't need to be charged. Tesla envisioned this system could power not only houses, but cars, trains, and aeroplanes too. It would mean an end to digging into the earth for fossil fuels. Instead, the Earth and atmosphere would be harnessed to do what it naturally does, conduct energy.
2: Tesla was aware of the benefits of electric power, and he made enormous strides in this area. But he was before his time, so he was stopped. I am convinced that he was stopped. But sooner or later, humanity will find other ways to fulfill his ideas, and we'll be able to tap into what we should have been using for centuries.
1: Before Tesla's Wardenclyffe Tower was ever completed, the project ran out of cash.
3: J.P. Morgan was one of the main financial backers for Tesla with this project. There came a point when Guglielmo Marconi sent a transatlantic message, made a big splash with what he was able to do. Meanwhile, he had been using Tesla's patents and Tesla's work to be able to do that. What Morgan had supported here was the idea that Tesla would be able to send that kind of communication. So once Marconi did it, Morgan no longer had any use for what Tesla was doing. It had already been done by someone else. And so his interest in supporting the continued work here was no longer part of his plan. Tesla went to him and said, well, I have greater plans than just sending a transatlantic message. I want to create an opportunity for people to have unlimited amounts of energy transported.
4: J.P. Morgan said, nobody's pulling up to my gas pump and getting the gas for free. And Nikola Tesla wanted to give it to the world for free, for the betterment of mankind.

0: Tesla's work holds the mark of genius, and he has been a pioneer in vast fields of electrotechnology. However, his contributions lie too far back in time, 40 years, to be considered for a Nobel Prize award. Interesting is that the Nobel Committee really states that Tesla's work holds the mark of genius.
1: But does that really explain why Nikola Tesla did not receive the Nobel Prize in 1937? Because his inventions were too old? Or was there another reason? In 1909, the Nobel Prize in Physics was jointly awarded to Guglielmo Marconi and Carl Ferdinand Braun in recognition of their contributions to the development of wireless telegraphy.
0: They underlined that Tesla had made the most crucial improvements. Since we have known that Marconi got the prize, you can't go back. If you have made a decision, it might be totally wrong.
2: He would never be granted a patent because Tesla already had the patents granted in his name. But after he became associated with J.P. Morgan, magically the patents were granted. So, you know, money has a lot to say about how these things get done.
1: The last years of Tesla's life were mostly spent in court defending his patents. Marconi's company was selling licenses for radio transmission in the US, reaping big profits. But when the US government took over radio communication during World War I, Marconi sued for the use of his patents. The outcome of the trial would have enormous financial consequences.
3: And all that information was then used to form the RCA Corporation, which became a very big moneymaker for the establishment.
4: And at that time, that's when they started to attack his reputation, try to make him look like a kook and a crank in the press. By the early 40s, he had been nearly forgotten.
5: For many years, Nikola Tesla lived in the Waldorf Astoria. And over that time, John Jacob Astor and he were friends. Once Astor died in the Titanic, the property at the Waldorf was owned by another man. His name was George Bolt. And not long after that, Mr. Bolt died. And over those years, Tesla wasn't paying his rent. He was living there on credit. And once those two gentlemen died, Bolt's heirs decided they wanted to have Tesla pay what he owed them. And he didn't have the money. So the heirs to George Bolt brought him to court. In 1915, he lost ownership of the property, and it was taken over by those people he owed a debt to, primarily the heirs to the Waldorf Astoria.
6: They did everything in their power to discredit him, so he would never be able to achieve that he would never be able to get funding from somebody else to achieve, like, free energy, which I think was like one of the biggest crimes against humanity that ever happened, you know?
7: I don't care that they stole my idea. I care that they don't have any of their own.

0: It is time to learn the truth about wireless power transmission and where it originated. Wireless power, which began as an idea more than 100 years ago and now exists as a functional basis for today's communication system.
1: We started putting the pieces together and started doing experimentation where we actually had duplicated some of his work. And especially with his power claims that he could generate massive amounts of electricity for small amounts of horsepower, which means I don't have to burn coal and oil in great big mountains to get my electricity. We could take power out, get 50 watts in, take that same power we use, send it back through the transformer and cancel out the input power and measure 1 watt at the transformer and 50 watts at the pole.
2: Wrightspeed is a powertrain company. We make powertrains, not vehicles, all the stuff that makes them go. And they're electric powertrains for heavy-duty vehicles. The big difference, though, with this is that it's got an onboard generator called a range extender that can burn fuel on board and make electricity to keep the battery charged so you can keep driving forever.
3: And in Tesla's writing, he always used these Sanskrit terms. Akasha can be translated as ether, basic building blocks of nature. So even before creation, this ether will exist. And Swamiji thought that he could mathematically prove the equivalency so that, that matter and energy were not two different things. And Swamiji felt that if Tesla could do this, this would give a mathematical proof to this idea that was accepted thousands of years ago in India.
4: Our main goal is to understand better what was the evolution of the laws of nature in the very early moments of the universe, just after the Big Bang. We have now approached that initial moment to about 1 trillionth of a second. I mean, we don't know what caused the Big Bang, and we don't know what kind of energy was available because we have no way of going beyond the Big Bang, you know? So I guess that's a metaphysical question.
5: The day science begins to study non-physical phenomena, it will make more progress in one decade than in all the previous centuries of its existence.
0: To understand the Wardenclyffe project, perhaps we need to shift our understanding.
1: Nobody ever asked the question, what did he do with a Tesla coil? He had ways where he could take that high voltage and oscillate it at right frequencies to where he could trick electrons in a way to where the energy opened what we call the ether valve. Some of the experiments, he would go to the far end of Long Island in the darkest, darkest part he could get away from lights. And then he'd hook up this small, high-voltage Tesla coil type system he had. And what it would do, it would take the layers of nitrogen in the atmosphere right along that wire, and it would ionize. And he would strip the electrons off that layer of gas. And then all of a sudden, he would light up acres and acres and acres of forest. And every air molecule was emitting light.
6: Our consciousness is not in the brain. That's mechanical. Consciousness is connected to all consciousnesses. They're all connected together. And the computer, if you will, to which our consciousness is connected is the brain.
0: With the Wardenclyffe Tower, Tesla wanted to increase the natural potential of the Earth, which would also increase our consciousness.
7: In 1917, on the 4th of July, they set dynamite to the statue. They hoped to be able to get some money back on what Tesla owed them by selling the tower for scrap.
0: Meanwhile, Thomas Edison had begun building a motion picture empire. He owned most of the patents related to filmmaking. He founded the Motion Picture Patents Company, also called the Edison Trust, bringing together others with patents in filmmaking under one corporation. The trust issued licenses to producers or film distributors. But some independent producers pirated films and equipment from Europe and secretly shot films in the US without Edison's license.
8: Edison then became a symbol of the United States of America, and he became even more popular than before. And this early use of marketing and public relations made everyone forget about Tesla.

0: drugi plan.
1: Independent producers were fighting with Edison. To distance themselves from him, they built a motion picture town, Hollywood. A place where there was plenty of natural light and they didn't need his approval to make movies. In 1915, the Supreme Court concluded the Edison Trust was a monopoly and ordered it dissolved.

0: Nema ni jedan kadar filmski.
1: There is no known surviving footage of Tesla. It's impossible to think that none was ever shot. There are also no confirmed voice recordings of Tesla. And we know that Edison was the one who invented the first practical voice recording machines.
2: Incidentally, Thomas Edison lost his motion picture conglomerate around the same time that Nikola Tesla lost his Wardenclyffe property. In May 1915, Edison was quoted in the New York Times advocating that the government should maintain a great research laboratory, jointly under military and naval and civilian control. In this could be developed the continually increasing possibilities of great guns, the minutiae of new explosives, all the technique of military and naval progression. The US Congress initially allocated $1.5 million for the project. Edison became chairman of the new Naval Consulting Board. The board established the Naval Research Laboratory, which started off focusing on wireless communications, rooted in Tesla's foundational work. Many of Tesla's concepts later reappeared in technologies advanced by the US military, contributing to the foundations of the Internet age. FBI Director J. Edgar Hoover had become increasingly concerned about Nikola Tesla and his political sympathies. In his later years, Tesla lived in growing isolation, while US authorities considered the possible military applications of his inventions.
3: Basically feeding pigeons in the park to the day he died, and he's one of the brightest guys on Earth. So I can't even imagine how frustrating that must have been. People just didn't listen to him anymore, didn't take him serious.

0: I met him myself. He hugged me and kissed me like any good Serb could do. And he understood in me that I represented him as a younger person.
1: He cared about people. You know, everything was from a humanitarian standpoint. And to take a guy like that and then have to put him in the mix of industrialists and capitalists and, you know, the greed and fear and the money game and all that, how he survived all that is amazing, you know. And he kept his integrity to his last breath.

Nikola Tesla died alone and penniless in Hotel New Yorker on January 7th, which is Orthodox Christmas 1943. That same year, the US Supreme Court recognized that Tesla's patents predated Marconi's claims and had been foundational to radio

0: He was forgotten for a while in the 50s and 60s. Now we have a resurgence of interest in Tesla. There was a rock band called Tesla here in the United States. And of course, the selection by Elon Musk of the name Tesla for his automobile was a, I think, tremendous boost to Tesla's legacy. It caused a lot of people to wonder, well, who is this Tesla?
1: The idea of Tesla is not one that many Americans grew up with. It's sometimes hard for teachers to understand even why or what.

0: In the morning, our students say the Inventor's Pledge, and so it is a pledge to themselves as well as to the school community. As last night, I was a dreamer, and today I'm an inventor. If I can dream it, I can imagine it, and if I can imagine it, I can create it.
1: The interest in Tesla today is people talk about the mythology so much, and they talk about Tesla. Nobody's really been trying to understand what he was talking about and what he did. Humanity needs this stuff, and we can't let this stuff die.
2: Tesla's favorite machine was what he called the self-acting engine, and it is a machine that takes the heat of the ambient air, and it allows us to harness solar energy at any place on the planet 24/7.
3: The good news is that renewable energy is not only achievable, but good economic policy. This is not a partisan debate, it is a human one. Clean air and a livable climate are inalienable human rights. And solving this crisis is not a question of politics, it is a question of our own survival.
4: In the end, it was not only Tesla that was repressed. He did his job and gave humankind everything he was living and working for. People use almost all of his inventions today, but not for free as he intended. He said that the world was not ready for his invention. He was too far ahead of his time. But he also said that his ideas would prevail in the end and be successful.
5: Let the future tell the truth and evaluate each one according to his work and accomplishments. The present is theirs. The future, for which I have really worked, is mine. My name is Nikola Tesla.

0: cramps or a sharp pain. Sometimes it's completely debilitating. Backache is often caused by tension. But what if there's more to it? How do our bodies warn us? What types of sports strengthen our back? And what should you rather avoid? In good shape. In 30 minutes.
1: World Cup euphoria in Mexico. But not far from the stadiums lie mass graves and families seeking answers. The country promotes itself as safe, while thousands vanish in cartel violence every year. In the shadow of the World Cup, Mexican families search for their loved ones.
0: Tires have to do with steel production? Here's a hint.
2: Not a bad bunny.
0: Transforming Business delivers answers in a nutshell. Figure out what's the real New Deal and what's just greenwashing. Watch now on YouTube. A unique look inside Afghanistan. Despite conflict and oppressive rule, one thing offers glimmers of joy and a measure of freedom.
3: Afghanistan cricket is like football in Brazil. It's everything for the lives of Afghan people.

0: It's everything.
1: We meet the star players as they prepare for an international tournament. How did they make it to the top? What are their hopes and dreams for themselves and for their country? With rare insights from ordinary Afghans, what does the national team's success mean to them? And what about the exiled female players who are forbidden to play in their homeland? Can they envision a future for women in Afghanistan? Dreams in the dust.

This is DW News and these are our top stories. Germany, France, the UK and other European countries are sizzling under an extreme heat wave. Temperatures are hitting 40 degrees Celsius in some places, with the hottest June on record. Several people, including two children, died in France due to the heat. While a heat dome coming from Africa is responsible for the high temperatures in Europe, heat stress is increasing all over the world. Iran's top negotiator Mohammad Khalibaf and Foreign Minister Abbas Araghchi have arrived in Oman for talks on the Strait of Hormuz. After negotiations with the US and Switzerland aimed at ending the war, Tehran said it wants to maintain control over the strait. The management of the strategic waterway remains one of the sticking points of a peace deal. The United Nations says that nearly 300 people have been killed and some 1,700 injured in fighting in Ukraine in the past month. That's the highest monthly combined figure of killed and injured since Russia launched its full-scale invasion. Officials estimate some 16,000 people have been killed since the war began.

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5: Britain voted yes to Brexit to take back control. 10 years later, it can't even keep a prime minister. Today, Prime Minister Keir Starmer resigned after just 2 years in office. His emotional goodbye, it also came on the eve of the 10th anniversary of Brexit. In June 2016, voters in the UK were asked, should Britain remain in the European Union or leave? Well, leave won by a narrow margin. A decade later, the numbers have reversed. The latest polls show that 52% of British voters would say that they would support rejoining the EU if they could. And apparently, they would be greeted with open arms. A new poll by the European Council on Foreign Relations finds that 66% of the people it polled across the EU say that they tend to support or strongly support UK membership. Now, in 2016, Brexit was so

0: old as a way to take back control of borders, laws, money, and Britain's place in the world. But 10 years later, its political parties seem broken, voters are angry, and as of today, Prime Minister number 6 is out and 7 is apparently in the works. So did Brexit give Britain control, or did it trap it in a never-ending crisis? As some people are asking, did Brexit break Britain? Well, to talk about that, I'm joined now by David Charter. He's the U.S. Assistant Editor with The Times newspaper. He has watched this story from almost every angle, Westminster, Brussels, Berlin, and now Washington, D.C. He has also written extensively about Britain's relationship with Europe. His books include Au Revoir Europe and Europe In or Out. David was also a familiar face to our viewers during those heady days when the Brexit referendum took place. David, it's good to have you back. Good to see you.
1: Thank you, Brent. It's good to be with you.
0: So let me ask you at the start here, did Brexit break Britain?
1: I think there's no doubt that Brexit has not only worsened the economic outlook for Britain, and we've now got 10 years worth of figures showing that growth has been suppressed by Brexit difficulties, the decline in investment, for example, and the hit to the pound, to being just two of the economic indicators. But also, there's been a cultural and political hit that was almost, I think, unexpected at the time, that the wounds opened by the very divisive Brexit vote, you remember how close it was, have simply not healed. It may be the case now that there's a slight majority in favour of rejoining, but no government is going to put that to the country at the moment, because it's still very bitterly divided. Feelings are still running much stronger, I think, than anybody thought they would do 10 years after the vote. And it's added to the fragmentation of politics in Britain. We've seen the rise of new parties on left and right that have given more of a feeling of atrophy of politics than of the country taking control and coming together.
0: You know, David, before we get to Keir Starmer and the political turmoil, if you could give us a brief reminder, what was Brexit supposed to do for the UK?
1: Well, the key catchphrase of vote leave and the people who ran the campaign to leave was to take back control. So it was to take back control of full economic power of the country. That meant not sending billions of pounds to Brussels, but having full control of that. It meant taking back control of borders, so being able to run the immigration system unilaterally in line with Britain's needs, rather than to have the free movement of EU workers and the ability of EU citizens to travel and work in the UK freely. And it also meant taking back control over a myriad regulations that governed the minutiae of much of British business life, from fishing, including fishing and farming and all sorts of other technical regulations. But the reality of taking back control has not been as simple and attractive, I think, as it sounded to many voters. And that's added to frustration out there, that there's a feeling that they were either misled, that it would be too easy, or that the British governments that have tried to take on this challenge have not been good enough and have failed.
0: Yeah, you bring up a very good point here. It's the politics that appears for many people to be the problem. 10 years after the referendum, Britain has had 6 prime ministers and is now headed towards another one. If we could, let's kind of walk through the prime ministers since Brexit. David Cameron, he called the Brexit referendum and lost. And then Theresa May, she could not deliver Brexit despite her mantra, Brexit means Brexit. Boris Johnson followed her. He promised to get Brexit done. He didn't. And then there was Liz Truss. She blew up market confidence. She was even compared to a head of lettuce. Then Rishi Sunak. He could not rescue the Conservatives, which meant he was followed by Keir Starmer, who won in what was labeled the loveless landslide. He promised calm

0: We were used to those very long-serving prime ministers, Margaret Thatcher and Tony Blair, that gave a sense, whether you were for or against them, gave a sense of stability and direction to the country. This time it seemed to be stop-start. No one's been able to really get going and grasp the nettle. And now that was because the first prime minister after Brexit was a Remainer, essentially, mm-hmm. Theresa May, who was trying to meet expectations from the Brexiteers, who eventually got what they wanted, which was the guy, Boris Johnson, who led the charge to leave the EU. Mm-hmm. But even Boris Johnson couldn't corral opinion behind what Brexit really meant and which particular direction it should go in, how tough they should be in completely leaving the EU, where half of Britain's exports still go. Mm-hmm. And of course, along came the COVID pandemic and made everything much harder.
1: And David, you know, if we've got people watching who were, let's say, teenagers or students when Brexit happened, you know, how do you explain this to them? I mean, they would ask, how did one referendum become a decade of instability? I mean, how would you answer that?
0: Well, it looks to me now, looking back over that decade, that we underestimated just how deeply people would feel about this. It was seen almost at the time as a free hit against the government. You know, you can say that you like the government's policies or you don't like the government's policies in a referendum. Perhaps some people didn't take it that seriously. I mean, obviously, a lot of people did. And there were very strong feelings on both sides. But once this Pandora's box was opened, it's mm-hmm. been impossible to close. And the wounds that were caused on both sides, the feeling of upset by the people who wanted to remain in Europe, losing those benefits of being in the single market and the mm-hmm. customs union. And on the other side, the grievances of Brexit voters who wanted to send a message about mass immigration. Neither of them have been satisfied. In fact, both sides feel more aggrieved now than ever.
1: Would you say, David, was Brexit maybe also a symptom of something deeper? You know, weak growth, broken public services, distrust of elites and voters who no longer believed either major party. I mean, was all of this being, I guess, manifest through Brexit?
0: I think there's an aspect of that. When you have a big national referendum, we don't have them very often in Britain. It's not a common part of British life. So there was a feeling that this might solve a lot of problems. And everybody had their own thoughts about which problems it might solve. Well, it was impossible, of course, for a government to come along and satisfy everybody in that case. Some people voted for Brexit because they were upset with immigration. Some people voted for it because the jobs were being outsourced around the world mm-hmm. and the nature of the global economy was changing. Some people didn't vote for it because they think that the EU should be much closer together and more like a federal nation almost. Mm-hmm. And this great diversity of feeling, it wasn't people's top issue coming into that period. But mm-hmm. as I say, this box of grievances and feelings having been opened, it's been very difficult for British prime ministers to satisfy almost anybody on it, because inevitably you get the compromises of day-to-day politics. Mm-hmm. One of the great ironies of it was that mm-hmm. the party, which was a small party, really, the UK Independence Party, led by Nigel Farage, mm-hmm. which long championed Brexit, has now morphed into a nationalist party called Reform, which has picked up a lot of the disgruntled voters who felt that Brexit and the prime ministers we've had over this period have let them down. Mm-hmm. And this has caused actually a growth in British nationalism that could lead Nigel Farage to Downing Street in a few

0: years' time if things continue as they are.
1: Well, you know, David, you say that, but Keir Starmer, he came into office, his whole pitch was competence. You need someone who's qualified. No more circuses, no permanent emergency. You know, you need someone who's going to be there to get the job done. Why was that not enough?
0: It was a combination of, yes, I'm a competent guy, and we're going to renew Britain. But with Brexit underlying the problems that Britain has, and the Labour Party were really shy of going all in to renew links with the European Union and improve the economy, which is really at the root of people's disenchantment with politics, I think, at the moment, is that there's a general feeling that things should be better in Britain. And the contrast with when the last big Labour landslide came in 1997 was pretty stark. There was a very strong, feeling of national renewal, and things could only get better when Tony Blair swept it to power with just a bigger majority. Keir Starmer, personally, he lacked charisma and was not able to make powerful and convincing arguments on a personal level. But on a political level, I think the British prime ministers are rather hamstrung by not being able to carry out the measures in getting closer to the EU that would dramatically improve the economy, because that would involve taking steps towards what looks like rejoining. You go back into the customs union, you might even go back into the single market, and you'd be members in all but name if you did that.
1: Well, David,
0: the economy, survey would improve.
1: Let me just interrupt you right there. You know, Keir Starmer, he wanted, as you say, closer ties with Europe, but he did not want to look like he was reversing Brexit. Shouldn't he have just leveled with the public and said, I'm actually, you know, going to do what you're thinking I should do? What, I mean, honesty is the best policy, or is it not?
0: Well, what they should have done if they were going to go down that route is said from during the campaign, we're going to explore much closer links or even the possibility of rejoining. If that's the route they wanted to go down, instead they've been muddling through by making almost secret inquiries sometimes to Brussels about how about we do this or how about we rejoin this customs union and see how it goes. And this hasn't been an approach that's worked or convinced anybody, either in Brussels or in Britain. And the problem is that I think we've been discussing that opinions are still very, very divided in Britain. There's a small majority, perhaps, for rejoining, but it's not been enough for Labour to make it their platform. It's really in their heartland vote anyway. There's no real new votes in it for them. Mm-hmm. And if they went for it, they might find that there's a backlash against it. Mm-hmm. It's all part of the mess that's been left in British politics that neither side seems to be able to recover from at the moment. And that's left an opening for the populists on left and right. So the very strong Brexiteers, led by Nigel Farage, and actually the very strong rejoiners, that's in the Green Party movement, which has picked up the youth vote. Very passionate vote for rejoining the EU has gravitated around this massive rise on the left of the Green Party.
1: If you were sitting in Brussels tonight, the headquarters of the European Union, how would you read Keir Starmer's resignation?
0: Well, actually, there will be a lot of shaking of heads and almost I told you so's in the various languages of the EU, simply because it has left a very difficult situation. You've got a country like Britain where half of its trade is with the EU, and yet they feel that there's no electoral mandate for repairing the ties of commerce and business that are necessary to get the most out of that trade.

0: and to put really put the country back and firing all cylinders. So we know that Andy Burnham, the guy in Labour who is likely to become Prime Minister, was a Remainer and would like to rejoin the EU. But again, will he feel that he's got a mandate to go down the route of perhaps going back into the customs union and starting to really revive Britain's links with its nearest neighbours? Because I don't think he's going to get along very well with the American, the latest American regime. He's he's someone who's been pretty outspoken in his criticism of President Trump, and he's in he's even more in a difficult in a different political tribe than Keir Starmer was, I think, and being to the left of Keir Starmer.
1: You know, you're in the United States, so let me ask you from Washington. Does Britain, does it now look smaller? I mean, the UK used to sell itself as steady, pragmatic, serious, and after six prime ministers in 10 years, is that brand in the eyes of Washington damaged?
0: The Americans still want to have Britain as a partner. Part of that appeal was its military and its willingness to carry out operations around the world, often hand in hand with America. But the less that Britain shows its willingness to do that, the more it cuts back on its military footprint, the more impoverished it seems in terms of being a strong ally for America. Obviously, Britain is still regarded with great fondness with all the pageantry that you see during coronations and royal weddings. But you've got to hope that Britain is going to be more than a royal entertainment for the Americans. It's got to be a security, economic, military, and perhaps even cultural partner going forward. This can work, but actually it takes two to tango, and the ambivalence of this American administration hasn't helped with the kind of public support that you need to stop and carry and be seen to be a strong ally with America. Where if you've got an administration that's saying we want to annex Greenland, NATO has never helped us out. These are offensive things that have been said about Britain that make it harder for the Brits, the British politicians, to commit to the sort of strong relationship that both sides have had and would, I think many people in both sides would like to see going forward.
1: Let me ask you a final question. If Andy Burnham, if he becomes the next prime minister, do you think he will do what six prime ministers before him would not do? Will he say, we need to seriously consider rejoining the EU in some form?
0: I think that the figures are pretty clear. The British economy is smaller by between 6 and 8%. And that's between around at least £100 billion and maybe as much as £240 billion a year of growth that is absent because of the Brexit vote. And that's not me saying that as a looking at a lot of neutral research about how the economics turned out. So Andy Burnham has to come in and explain to if he cannot find a way of improving the British economy without looking more towards the EU, he will end up having to say to Britain, we need closer ties. If what you want is more economic growth, because we know that you don't want mass immigration. Those are messages that have been sent by voters. I don't see it happening in this parliament, but we've got another leading Labour cabinet member called Wes Streeting, who's going to figure prominent

0: currently in Andy Burnham's government. He could be as Chancellor. He said he would campaign on rejoining the EU. I do think that feeling is returning to politics, but there has to be a more general explanation and acceptance of the economic harm that's been done, and not only economic, that this is leading to a breakdown of, if you like, of the nations, of the home nations, as we've talked about, but also a societal breakdown, that there isn't enough hope for young people who are flocking to the Green Party because it's offering to rejoin the European Union. Now, that is a change over the tech. And when we look at who's changing their minds about what their vote was in 2016, I don't think an awful lot of people have actually changed their minds. What we've got is 10 more years of young voters who I would say the majority of whom do want to rejoin.
1: Yeah, well, we'll see what happens on the 20th anniversary of Brexit. We'll see if we're talking then, David, if we're talking about a European homecoming for the Brits. Time will tell. David Charter, it's always good to talk with you, good to get your valuable insights on this. Thank you.
2: Cramps or a sharp pain? Sometimes it's completely debilitating. Backache is often caused by tension. But what if there's more to it? How do our bodies warn us? What types of sports strengthen our back? And what should you rather avoid? In Good Shape. Coming up. World Cup euphoria in Mexico. But not far from the stadiums lie mass graves and families seeking answers. The country promotes itself as safe, while thousands vanish in cartel violence every year. In the shadow of the World Cup, Mexican families search for their loved ones.

0: bin eigentlich in einer ganz glücklichen Lage. Ich habe das gefunden, was ich immer machen wollte in meinem Leben.
1: Anja Niedringhaus ist die erste deutsche Fotografin, die einen Pulitzer bekommt.
2: An excellent photographer.
3: Just in a moment, everything changed.
4: There was a dead journalist, an Associated Press photographer, shooting in Afghanistan. Anya
2: Niedringhaus. Was mich beim Lesen der Akten verwundert hat, ist, dass das BKA das nicht weiter verfolgt hat.
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7: The Mafia needs to know that their time has come. 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
7: I went out alone to protest. It's Russia against Putin Day.

0: They imprisoned my child for his opinion. He's 14 years old.
1: And we witness the consequences of division.
2: She spent her whole life fighting against racism and was killed by a white supremacist.
3: It was hate, pure and simple.
4: Forgiveness for me was freedom.
1: Some voices divide the world. Our stories create connections.

0: What kind of exercise works best for back pain? That's a question a lot of you have been asking. So here's what we found. Doctors say exercise can be the best medicine for your back, but not in every case. For physiotherapist Inge, the pain was severe.
1: I was so far removed from anything resembling my normal life. I couldn't work.
0: So what happened? Find out now on In Good Shape.

0: Inge Johanmeier woke up with a sudden sharp pain in her lower back. The pain was so intense, she could barely move. I suddenly couldn't do any of the things I usually do. Inge is a physiotherapist and runs her own practice. Back pain is actually her speciality. I knew immediately it was something that wouldn't be gone by the next day, that it would take time, but I didn't know exactly what it was yet. Her doctor had a suspicion and sent Inge for an MRI. And the images clearly showed a herniated disc. The discs sit between the vertebrae. They consist of a fibrous outer ring and a gel-like core that acts like an elastic cushion. But small tears can form in the outer ring, allowing the core to bulge out. If this herniated disc presses on a nerve, it can cause pain, numbness, or in rare cases, paralysis. Inge has come to a clinic for a thorough examination. Jens Lohmann is an orthopedist who specializes in back problems. We need to find out what kind of pain it is. Is it localized back pain or does it radiate into the legs, which can indicate nerve compression? And what about function? Are there any signs of paralysis? Inge's pain did radiate into her leg, a clear sign of nerve compression. So now they had to decide, does she need surgery? If there's severe paralysis, for example foot drop, when a patient can't lift their foot against gravity, that's a major loss of function and surgery becomes urgent. Real emergencies, like problems with bladder or bowel control, need to be operated on within 24 hours.
1: Muss man innerhalb von 24 Stunden operieren.
0: In 90% of cases, a herniated disc resolves on its own over time. The inner part that's protruding shrinks, like a grape drying out into a raisin. Inge had no symptoms that required surgery. She was given painkillers and advised to wait. As an experienced physiotherapist, she knew which exercises could relieve pressure on the nerve. With her colleague Stefan, she worked to counter the effects of her herniated disc. I was convinced I could get it under control, especially because I know from my practice that most herniated discs recover within 3 months and can be treated without surgery. Inge took pain medication for 3 months and trained every day. But in her case, there was no improvement. The pain simply wouldn't ease. Stopping the pain medication wasn't an option. I just couldn't tolerate it. I was so far removed from anything resembling my normal life. I couldn't work. So there was no question that I could go on living like that. New MRI images showed that her herniated disc hadn't receded at

0: Paul. Would surgery now be the better option instead of waiting longer?
1: Das war auf jeden Fall super
0: That was incredibly frustrating, because I'd really hoped I could manage without surgery, and we'd worked so hard in the weeks before. I was very upset, but I also knew it was my chance for things to finally get better. Jens Lohmann discussed her case with Ralf Kotter, who's responsible for disc surgeries at the clinic. We can reduce or usually eradicate a patient's leg pain. As long as there was leg pain to begin with, we know that surgery is likely to help. Today, herniated disc surgeries are performed in two ways. One is microsurgery, using an operating microscope through a small incision. The other is endoscopic, using an even smaller access point. The operation is performed through a single thin tube. My view is that each technique has its advantages, depending on the location of the prolapse and also on the patient's anatomy. Inga underwent microsurgery. She could already feel the difference immediately after the operation. The pain was gone straight after surgery. The wound from the incision hurt, of course. But the pain I had before, when I tried to stand up straight, that was gone. I was so relieved. I was so happy it was finally over. She now continues to train her back, because strong muscles and good coordination will help prevent it from happening again. And Inga knows she never wants to relive that kind of pain.
2: Only about 20 to 25% of back pain cases can be traced to a clear physical cause. Things like herniated discs, a narrowing of the spinal canal, inflammation, or age-related wear and tear. If no damage is found, it's known as nonspecific back pain. That's often linked to our habits, like too little movement. Spending long hours sitting, especially hunched over, can put it under strain. And stress can trigger chronic, often unconscious muscle tension. But why is our spine so sensitive in the first place?
3: This duck is a vertebrate. So are fish and, of course, mammals, like zebras or whales. We humans are also vertebrates, but in some ways we're unlike our evolutionary relatives. One difference is that when we walk, sit or stand, we use the spine to support our bodies vertically rather than horizontally. And that's not really what it was made for. The spine is made up of 24 individual vertebrae, plus the sacrum, which is attached to a tiny tail, a vestigial one. It's called the coccyx. At first glance, individual vertebrae look a little strange, but everything in and on one serves a purpose. The long flanges act as anchors for ligaments and muscles, enhancing their strength. This gives the spine a huge range of motion. It can stretch, bend, tilt, even twist around its own axis. So everything runs as smoothly as possible. Elastic intervertebral discs, made of connective tissue containing collagen, are located between the vertebrae. But perhaps the most important feature is a hole, 2 to 3 centimeters in diameter. When lined up in the spine, the holes form a channel for the spinal cord. Sprouting from the brainstem and running downwards, it branches out between individual vertebrae into the rest of the body. There, the nerves transmit impulses, telling the arms and legs to move, for example, or carrying sensory impulses like pain back to the brain. When horizontal, the body's weight is distributed evenly among the vertebrae. It's roughly the same system as used in bridge construction. But when we sit, walk, or stand, the weight of the upper body presses down on the spine like a tower. The lower vertebrae, in particular, have to cope with a greater load. Bad posture, sudden movements, or lifting heavy loads can damage the intervertebral discs and even push them into the spinal canal. This can put pressure on the nerves of the spinal cord and cause severe pain. But taking it easy, lying around, or not moving much isn't good for the spine either. A common cause of back pain and neck tension is weak or underdeveloped muscles.

0: So it's important to train your back muscles. That can relieve strain on the vertebrae and intervertebral discs. Walking upright isn't all bad, however. It brought evolutionary advantages. The biggest is that it freed up our hands, and they've allowed us to do things that other vertebrates have never dreamed of.
1: An Australian study has shown that lifestyle changes can ease back pain more effectively than painkillers. That includes good sleep, maintaining a healthy weight, and not smoking. Nicotine can make the brain more sensitive to pain. That may explain why smokers are 3 times more likely to develop chronic back pain. But the single most important factor is regular activity. Staying active doesn't just help prevent back pain. It can also help it go away.
2: Sonja Zampa has a new job as a medical assistant at a hospital in Stuttgart. It means a lot of standing, often in a forward-leaning position. She soon realized just how much strain that was putting on her back. It started with mild pulling in my lower back, but it turned into severe pain, tingling in my legs, and sharp stabbing pains in my lower back that even made my knees give way. Because the pain didn't go away, Sonja went to the trauma outpatient clinic. She was seen by orthopedic and trauma surgeon Dustin Kubat. Today she's back for a checkup. Let your arms hang, bend further. I can feel that the sacroiliac joints are moving symmetrically again. There's no sign of restriction anymore. And I also can't feel any muscle tension now. So everything's fine again. But what happened? Ms. Zampa was suffering from non-specific low back pain, mainly affecting the sacroiliac joints that weren't moving correctly. In Germany alone, around 25 million people see a doctor for back pain every year. Back problems are one of the most common reasons for sick leave. In about 85% of cases, the pain is non-specific. Pain in the sacroiliac joint in particular can be so severe that many people assume something more serious is wrong. Most people come in expecting an immediate X-ray or MRI because there must be damage in the spine. We explain to them that the issue is actually in the muscles. Non-specific back pain usually doesn't require major treatment like surgery. These are things that have probably been building over a long period. Patients only notice the acute pain, but in everyday life we tend to neglect our backs. We put them under the wrong kind of strain. Muscles shorten. The body tries to compensate for all that, until there's one moment of pain it can't manage anymore. And that's when it's like an alarm going off. The body reacts by tensing everything to protect itself. Using a model, he explains how muscles, bones and fascia interact and how tension can be released. If a patient has tension that they can't get rid of, I can treat it with a manual technique or an injection to relieve the pain locally so the tension can release. To hold this position and stop it from recurring straight away, I can apply tape to stabilize the area, giving the patient time to strengthen the muscles. To stay pain-free, Sonja also needs to take action. She tries to integrate mobility exercises into her daily routine, stretching against a wall or squatting down. The back needs movement. It's the only way to keep the vertebrae flexible, the muscles strong, and to protect the spine from damage like herniated discs. One study shows that around 2.5 hours of physical activity per week can reduce back pain. Going through that pain really made me stick with the exercises, as much and wherever I can, even if it's during work or in my lunch break, because I know they help. And And when it comes to exercise, little and often goes a long way.
1: For acute back pain, a position known as supine 90-90 can help. Lie on your back, rest your lower legs on a box or chair so your hips and knees are both at a 90-degree angle. But overall, movement is key, and it doesn't have to be anything complicated. Studies show walking is one of the best remedies. Researchers believe that's because walking gently mobilizes the spine, strengthens supporting muscles, reduces stress, and releases feel-good hormones. Is walking too boring or risky? Then don't worry, we've got another suggestion for you.
2: Bouldering is my absolute favorite sport because it works the whole body. I really feel it. I'm completely exhausted afterwards. But at the same time, I feel kind of free and relaxed. I'm Kathi Unterstaller and I love to boulder. Bouldering is climbing without ropes or harnesses, on rock or artificial walls. But how healthy is it? What are the risks? And what does it do for your back? My dad passed on his love of climbing to me. Whenever we went hiking and spotted a rock face, we'd be straight on it, climbing around. Bouldering might look intimidating, but in principle, it's a sport for everyone. Trainer Leo Krötsch explains what's important when you're starting out. Most people climb with bent arms like this. But if you focus on keeping your arms more extended, you can save a lot of energy and it's much easier. From easy to difficult, each route is made up of holds and footholds of the same color. I'm always trying to improve. Bouldering trains flexibility, coordination and strength. It also benefits the key stabilizing muscles in the back. At first, you mainly build finger strength, so that means the forearms. But you also work the latissimus, the large back muscle, and of course the shoulders. Overhanging routes demand even more strength. For Kathi, the sport also helps ease her everyday back pain. I often feel tense after work because I sit all day. But after bouldering, my whole body just loosens up again. Preventing back problems with bouldering is something sports physician Tom Uckermann also recommends. The spine is surrounded by muscles, and if you don't train them, the supporting structures have to do much more of the work. Strong muscles, front and back, provide much better stability. Bouldering is also said to help clear your mind. When I'm bouldering, I can really switch off because I have to focus completely on the here and now. So the training could even help with back problems on a mental level. When you're bouldering, you can find that sweet spot between not too easy, not too hard. You're just concentrating so much on what you're doing in that moment, there's no mental space left for worries or other thoughts. Studies suggest the sport can even help with mental health conditions like depression. Sabrina Höflinger and her colleague offer therapeutic bouldering sessions. People with depression often struggle with negative thought cycles, concentration problems, sleep issues, and social withdrawal. Bouldering can address all of these. You can reconnect with your body, you feel your own strength again. And that's incredibly important for a sense of belief in yourself. When bouldering, it's important to listen to your body and take breaks when you need to. Otherwise, the risk of falls increases. In bouldering, injuries to the wrists, elbows and ankles are quite common. We often see ligament and joint capsule injuries, and sometimes even fractures. Kathi has torn the ligaments in her ankle 3 times. In May this year, I had my worst injury so far. I completely tore my syndesmotic ligament. It hurt a lot. The whole bouldering gym heard it. I pretty much knew in the moment I landed. That's it. She had to take 2 months off sport, and the fall has made her more cautious. But how can you reduce the risk of injury? Leah has some tips. It's really important to be aware of your surroundings and to know how to fall properly, how to roll when you land. While things like this can be practiced and improved, for people with pre-existing conditions like osteoporosis, Dr. Uckermann advises against bouldering. If you already have osteoporosis, meaning reduced bone density, then bouldering can be a risky sport. Because if you fall, the likelihood of a fracture is much higher. But that doesn't put Kati off. Next, she wants to take her climbing outdoors onto real rock.
1: Sports that involve quick twists or sudden changes of direction can put extra strain on your back. Strength training can help, but only if the exercises are done correctly. Breaststroke can arch the lower back, so backstroke might be a better option. Cycling in an upright position is also good, or yoga and gentle stretching. And if you're unsure, it's a good idea to get guidance from a pro.
2: Trainer Sarah Maus and her group are doing Reformer Pilates, designed to work the entire body using a special piece of equipment, the Reformer. You don't need any prior experience, but I'd recommend starting with a beginner class to understand how it works. After that, it's suitable for anyone. Steffi Schneider wants to get rid of her back pain and is looking for the right kind of exercise. Sarah is giving her an intro to the Reformer. First, you need to get the spine into a neutral position. Place the balls of your feet on the footbar. Rest your hands beside you. Now, on your next exhale, push the carriage out. Then bend your knees and bring it back in again. You can adjust the resistance with the springs. Steffi is already starting to get a feel for the Reformer. It's activating completely different parts of my body, and it feels really good for my spine. Next, she gets onto all fours. Here, the goal is to push the carriage back using only her knees. And to finish, an exercise that's done standing up. This is where it gets really challenging. Reformer Pilates mainly targets the core stability muscles. It also helps improve body alignment in the kinds of positions we use in everyday life. After her induction, Steffi joins a full class straight away. This studio alone offers 55 classes a week. Reformer Pilates has really taken off. At first, the hardest part was getting the settings right, but after about two sessions, you get the hang of it. Every time is different. You're always working different muscle groups. Steffi also tries another trending workout for her back, known as Barre, with trainer Isa. Barre is ballet inspired. It takes elements from ballet and combines them with mobility and strength training. So it's a very functional workout. A key feature of Barre is the ballet bar itself. It helps support an upright posture. The basic position is first position. Come up onto the balls of your feet, and your feet will naturally turn out. Hands lightly on the bar, upper body as upright as possible, breathe naturally. Now bend your knees and come back up. Now time to add some extra equipment. These balls give you a bit of resistance. Now open your arm out to the side, take the ball and lift it overhead. Nice little pulses. Barre also incorporates dumbbells, creating a full body workout that strengthens the back and improves posture. As the studio fills up, Steffi finds herself in the middle of her first proper Barre class, where more ballet-inspired movements are added. The training can make a real difference in everyday life. I spend most of my day sitting, and when I come here, I really notice how much it helps my posture. I used to have a lot of neck and shoulder pain that's now gone. But what does science say? Steffi heads to the German Sport University in Cologne to meet sports scientist Lars Dornart. He's been looking into both Reformer Pilates and Barre. I think reformer Pilates is significantly more dynamic and varied. Bar tends to be more static and locally focused. But

0: Overall, I'd describe both as very functional and versatile exercise methods.
1: Trainings- und Fitnesshilfsmittel.
0: He considers the risk of injury in both sports to be low, mainly because they're done under supervision. And if you can't make it to a studio, there are exercises you can do at home. Sports scientist Ludwig Rappert demonstrates a few. 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Can you feel that? Now pull it back towards your body. 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For bar-style exercises, you can use a chair. 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The key is to keep your core stable and your upper body upright. 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Steffi feels positive and definitely wants to keep going. I'll feel it tomorrow, but in a good way. It's really fun.
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3: 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Then we hope you'll tune in for the next one. If you'd like to help choose a topic or if you have a question, just write to us. See you next time, hopefully without any back pain. Bye for now.

0: Cup euphoria in Mexico. But not far from the stadiums lie mass graves and families seeking answers. The country promotes itself as safe, while thousands vanish in cartel violence every year. In the shadow of the World Cup, Mexican families search for their loved ones.
1: These are the topics that are moving the tech world.
2: Shift. We talk about
1: private data isn't safe. 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
1: So what are the biggest challenges? We'll talk about that.
2: Shift. In 45 minutes.

0: A hospital in the shadow of war. Joseph Yacoub, the only surgeon in the area, works here. The region suffers from extreme poverty and decades of civil war.
1: They come empty-handed. They have no food. They have no shelter. Most come here from regions that are very far away. People who fled from cities where battles are raging.
0: Dr. Yacoub and his team are the last resort for many.
2: Oh my God, this is too small.
3: A lot of us have lost children due to neglected health, disease, and malnutrition. We want a future in which we don't lose any children.
0: Sudan, a hospital in the shadow of war. 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
5: This is DW News and these are our top stories. Germany, France, the UK and other European countries are sizzling under an extreme heat wave. Temperatures are hitting 40 degrees Celsius in some places, with the hottest June on record. Several people, including two children, died in France due to the heat. While a heat dome coming from Africa is responsible for the high temperatures in Europe, heat stress is increasing all over the world. Iran's top negotiator Mohammad Khalibaf and Foreign Minister Abbas Araghchi have arrived in Oman for talks on the Strait of Hormuz. After negotiations with the US and Switzerland aimed at ending the war, Tehran said it wants to maintain control over the strait. The management of the strategic waterway remains one of the sticking points of a peace deal. The United Nations says that nearly 300 people have been killed and some 1,700 injured in fighting in Ukraine in the past month. That's the highest monthly combined figure of killed and injured since Russia launched its full-scale invasion. Officials estimate some 16,000 people have been killed since the war began.

0: In a world full of noise, when truth becomes a matter of opinion, we believe in the facts, just the facts.
1: It's not about being first. 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
0: Good journalism, it digs where it hurts.
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4: At Meta Connect 2025, Meta CEO Mark Zuckerberg announced a new generation of smart glasses in collaboration with Ray-Ban and Oakley, visually almost indistinguishable from traditional eyewear. While smart technology like this entering everyday life is celebrated as a brave new world by some, it's a nightmare come true for others. Civil rights organizations are sounding the alarm over the technology's abusive potential. So, do we need to act fast to keep our privacy rights in place?
5: There is a battle right now, but there is a battle in many fronts.
4: This is Cleanthi Sardelli. Cleanthi is a data protection lawyer with NOIB, an NGO that tries to enforce data protection laws and the right to privacy.
5: One thing that many people might not have in mind is that smart glasses have this feature many times that the footage is being transferred and reviewed by humans. This means that there are companies and actual humans reviewing your daily recordings and your daily movements in that case, and maybe even intimate situations that you wouldn't want to be filmed in the first place. This is a very dangerous scenario, and this compromises user privacy to a very, very large extent. This is a hidden danger that comes with these smart glasses and these devices that users should be aware of and should be thinking about before buying.
4: This is pretty alarming, but before we get into the details, let me just give you a quick overview of the so-called smart glasses that we're talking about here. These look exactly just like classic Ray-Bans, but there's a camera in the corner that can be activated by just a single tap

0: of the glasses. Now, when the camera is filming, there's a white light that flashes, but this can be easily covered by a sticker. There are even stickers on the market specifically for this reason. And these aren't niche products anymore. Meta says it sold over 7 million pairs globally. Metas are the most popular right now, with a market share of roughly 80%. But competitors are trying to catch up. Apple is reportedly developing its own pairs, as is Google. It seems to me that there are two major potential threats here when it comes to privacy. The threat from a wearer of these glasses who could film me without my knowledge or my consent, and the threat that big tech companies pose to the user of these wearables, aka by wearing these glasses, you're handing over a huge amount of personal data. But what I want to know, first and foremost, is what are my rights if I'm being filmed in public, especially if it's without my knowledge or my consent?
1: Let's say that the world is separate from Europe and the rest of the world. So where the GDPR is a reality and when the GDPR is where the GDPR is not. When someone is being filmed in public, the GDPR gives you a certain set of rights. These rights can be to access the recording itself. It can be to, if the recording is being done with your consent, to withdraw your consent, to actually say, please stop this right now. So this would be actually the biggest tool that we have right now. However, of course, in the cases where people are being filmed without their knowledge or even their consent, their rights are becoming essentially diminished. And that is because they have no knowledge of the processing operation, of the filming that is being done at this point in time. So within Europe and in Germany, we have the GDPR. And in the rest of the world, we can see that the landscape is quite fragmented. For example, in the US, we can see that we have different states with different data privacy laws, which require either consent from both parties, who are the filmer and the filmee, and we have other states where the consent is required by only one of the parties. So we see that there is no actually not a perfect picture worldwide and not an equal set of rights everywhere.
0: As a woman, I find it particularly concerning that there could be footage being posted online without my knowledge or my consent. Even before these glasses existed, there were plenty of people out there, predators, criminals, who would try to secretly film women. So how serious is the development of these glasses in terms of the risk of women's safety here?
1: The risk is quite serious, actually. We see that women are being recorded from either influencers or other actors without their knowledge or consent. And most of the cases, it comes down to being approached in public and being filmed with some sort of intention to bring them to a compromised position, a vulnerable position. We see that these actions are just an extension of the reality that women face in other areas of their lives as well. But when it comes to data protection, women are not aware a lot of the times of their rights in these situations. And the GDPR is there to protect users and, bottom line, women as well, with the complaint mechanism in front before the data protection authorities in Germany and beyond. And this will allow both the investigation of this incident as well as the enforcement and a potential fine to the perpetrator of this unlawful behavior.
0: Okay, so in Europe we are somewhat protected, but what about the rest of the world? In the US, for example, filming people in public spaces is often legal because there is no reasonable expectation of privacy. So if someone approached you on the street wearing these glasses and then posted that interaction online, the legal framework in Europe that gives you the right to demand it be taken down doesn't exist. Another major issue is the topic of child safety. Minors are treated with extra protection in Europe. For example, it's illegal to film children without parental consent, even in public. Countries like Brazil, South Africa, and parts of Asia are headed in a similar direction. But in the US,

0: and many other parts of the world, minors are less protected in the eyes of the law. But Cleanthi says that merely the existence of these laws is still nowhere near enough.
1: Enforcement is really tough. How can some supervisory authority really detect and fine

0: something to be on paper, and I would prefer to go in the way of enforcement and applying the law that we already have, because this is worldwide, the GDPR, a very strong data protection tool. It's such a strong tool that so many companies actually are trying and lobbying to change it and to diminish fundamental rights to profit essentially from people's data.
1: Hold up. Companies are trying to change the data protections that we already have in place to protect us?
0: We have these big tech companies, whether their name is Google, whether it is Meta, and so on, that use user data in many different ways through these smart glasses. We have the Irish Data Protection, which is responsible for all the big tech companies. This becomes even more complicated when we see that national supervisory authorities, such as the DPC, have very limited resources, or they have appointment of their members with political influence. Sometimes we even have Meta lobbyists joining as members in this Irish Data Protection Commission. This is an actual event, and this is very important to point out, because this really, really undermines the enforcement process. When there is a potential conflict of interest in the appointment of a member of a supervisory authority, this member should not be appointed in the first place, or they should not be working on cases or have a management role within the organization, because there might be issues that fall under their jurisdiction as well and their competence. These smart glasses are not built with data protection in mind from the get-go. And when a technological product is not being designed with privacy by design and by default, as the GDPR tells us, then we simply see that it is a product that is problematic and should not be out in the market in the first place. However, big tech companies have managed to do that and have managed to bypass the laws, and we see there the lack of enforcement and the lack of power on behalf of the European Union supervisory authorities. Bottom line is that within our daily life, we would be faced with surveillance all over the place without even having control of our data anymore.
1: Cleanthes NGO NOIB has tried to take on big tech for privacy violations, but we're faced with several big hurdles.
0: There is a battle right now, but there is a battle in many fronts. We have the front of the big tech, which have immense resources and continue to essentially avoid the laws or ignore them altogether and go forward with devices, with processing of personal data that is completely unlawful. And at the same time, we have a European Commission which is trying to reform the GDPR and bring it to a lower standard than it was before. So we are right now trying, both with our litigation and with pressure to the institutions, to actually have enforcement happen.
1: It's worth noting that when Google came out with their OG smart glasses a decade ago, they were a total flop. People found them really creepy and they barely lasted 2 years on the market. However, they looked a lot more techy, whereas Meta's glasses look just like normal glasses. So we asked Cleanthe whether she thinks they will become as normal as, say, having a smartphone.
0: I think that in the European Union, this technology is not as successful. And the reason is, in the European Union, we are really mindful of privacy and data protection. So I think that even though smart glasses are continuously being sold and available to citizens within the European Union and residents alike, they will not be mainstream anytime soon. We will not see our friends and family using them all the time, simply because this is such an intrusive technology. And I think that by now, many people have realized that. I see the potential technological advancement being very dangerous for privacy, because we have already seen that with these smart glasses, Harvard students were able to deploy software that

0: was recognizing people on the street, and this is an actual case from Harvard, from people that are just researching the potential of this technology. So the fear and the thought is that maybe there is so much potential that we don't know of yet. And this is why the enforcement of the GDPR is so important at this time and age.
1: The smart glasses market has grown rapidly in recent years. According to US-based market research company Grandview Research, the market was worth just under $2.5 billion in 2025 and is forecast to increase sixfold by 2033. It seems to me now like yet another example of technology advancing at a rate so fast that regulators are struggling to keep up. While at the same time, major technology companies are increasingly investing in lobbying efforts to weaken or roll back existing privacy protections, such as Europe's GDPR. I'm Hannah Hummel in Berlin. Thank you so much to Cleanthi Sardelli and to my producers, Till Boller, Frank Sujak, Melissa Chan, Stephen Gislam, Matthias Wolf, and Valentin Horvath.

0: Entscheidung.
1: Nila was born out of wedlock in Iran. Officially, that doesn't happen. This film, recorded in secret, is about a mother's love and a misogynistic system.
2: To Iran, to have Sally give a chemal mother, the bad one. Ha!
1: Nila's dream in the Garden of Eden starts June 27th on DW.
3: La preparación de Guadalajara para el Mundial de Fútbol exhibe al Estado mexicano y una inversión de 55 millones de dólares para blindar el espectáculo futbolero. 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
4: No se vale que una persona...
5: It's unbearable that someone's life can just be taken away. Every time someone disappears, their family disappears a little bit too.
6: Yesenia was full of life. She played soccer every day. On the field, she was always the boss.
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8: 9 in 10 families here have someone who was disappeared.

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1: Había sido sacada de su casa por 20 sujetos.
0: What could a young woman possibly have done to make 20 armed men show up?
1: ¿Qué pudo haber hecho una persona, una mujer joven?
0: I still can't get that question out of my head.
1: Siempre hasta ahorita eso pasa en mi cabeza. 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
0: hecho. I can't believe she did anything that could justify something like that.
1: Pasará eso.

0: he querido creer.
1: I think they brought her here. There's a known criminal hideout close by where graves were discovered. Right next to it is the largest mass grave, Las Aguas. They found more than 200 bags with human remains there. I sometimes get the urge to go in there with someone else or alone. I just have this feeling my daughter is there. She's so close, and I'm not allowed in. I'm angry at the government because they do nothing. I tell them where she is, they ignore me. They have evidence, but they still do nothing. They're putting all their energy into promoting the World Cup, so the missing get even less attention. I feel completely powerless.

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1: Acá se va a secar la.
0: El delito de desaparición tiene.
2: Forcible disappearance carries a heavy stigma. Many families are too afraid to talk about it. We want our work to help raise awareness and build empathy. Many people still say they must have been criminals, so now they're dead. Mexico's lacking a culture of peace. Here in Jalisco, the victims get another layer of stigma added, more than in other places.

0: Cada vez es un poquito mayor.
1: At least more people are stopping now. 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They're slowly showing more compassion. Sometimes the government removes the posters right away, the next day or even the same night. It's a major tourist area. They don't like a strong attention to the disappeared here. Mexico is not what we're told. It's very dangerous. When the state's weak, organized crime takes over and grabs control of everything. When my son disappeared 5 years ago, organized crime was starting to control everything. The

0: government wants us to believe in a reality that simply doesn't exist.
1: ¡Acomodamos! ¡Nos acomodamos, chicas! ¡A una! ¡Tú, Nati! ¡Michu! ¡Michu! ¡Tú y Laisha son medias, eh!
2: Con las jugadoras...
3: I get on very well with my players.
1: Fue tu autogol. Hiciste un golazo.
2: Las apoyo mucho y yo les digo
3: I support them however I can. They're here to play soccer, have fun, and forget the stress of the week.
1: Vaya Laisha! Vaya Laisha! Paradita!
3: When I'd get here, Yesenia was already waiting. Hey, ugly bald guy, you're late. I'd call her Skinny. That was my nickname for her. Say, looks like you got up too early. That's how we were. I got along really well with her. Everyone did. Without her, the team just isn't the same.
1: Laisha, Wendy, y eso tocaya Doña Mari. ¡Para arriba! ¡Eso!
4: Ernesto es un gran amigo.
5: 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We met putting up posters. When he learned she was my daughter, he told me he'd been her coach. Then he started telling me stories. It meant a lot to hear someone talking about my daughter, sharing things I'd never seen myself. He told me that she was the best player, that she scored lots of goals. He told me about things I never got to see.

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3: The time after she disappeared was incredibly hard. I couldn't sleep for a week. At night I just cried, making sure my grandson never noticed. It affected all of us deeply, not just me and my wife, but my children, all of us. My grandson's really suffering. He's only 7 years old. He seems completely depressed. He doesn't say much, but I can see him pulling away from everyone. He has no one left, no mother, no father. He's accepted us as his parents. But in his little mind, he still hopes his mother will come back one day and hold him in her arms. I hope for that too.
4: This is my son Cesar. This is me. This is Miguel. And this is my daughter. People say we look a lot alike. I am her mother after all, right? This is my family, my children.

This whole area, from over there all the way to this corner. This is where they found the bodies. Another mass grave here. You can still see the hollow in the ground. It's hard to put into words. This place is pure human tragedy and terror. And right across from it, people go on quietly living in their homes. We live with that contradiction every day. It's really hard. Then there's the thought that my son Danny could be among the remains they found here. Or buried somewhere nearby, where we may never find him. That's very hard. He's my son. I watched him grow up. The uncertainty is the worst part. Every day you ask yourself, what happened? Where is he? Is he alive? Has he eaten? Is he cold? Your mind fills with endless questions. When the rainy season starts, I constantly wonder whether he's somewhere dry. I know it sounds silly, but it worries me.

We're reflections in the eyes of other people. When that person is gone, who are we then? What's there to reflect us now? They didn't just take him, they took a part of all of us.

0: ya trabajaba por aquí.
1: Some people get kidnapped at work.
0: Ya no supimos más de ellos.
1: There are fake job postings everywhere. Just to lure people into forced labor.
2: Sorry, I can't help.
0: No, muchas gracias.
1: We've been doing this work here every weekend for the past 4 years. We won't stop during the World Cup. We'll keep reminding people about the disappeared, and we'll keep searching for them. There are warnings that children could be trafficked into sex work during the World Cup. We have to stop forced disappearances, not least here in Jalisco. The search has become a shared mission. I'm no longer searching for just my son. We're searching for everyone. When we search for them, we find ourselves.

Yesenia had so many dreams and plans for her children and her family. She was always there for us. She loved soccer and often came to me for advice. She was full of life. Soccer used to be my life, too. But since Yesenia disappeared, I haven't played anymore. It's unbelievable that people come here for the World Cup and celebrate, while my daughter and so many others could be buried just a few yards away. And people act as if nothing's happened. It's impossible to comprehend what's happening around the stadium in Guadalajara. All the disappeared people and all the graves they found there. The state of Jalisco has more than 16,000 missing persons, registered ones. It's an unimaginable number. And that's only the official numbers. The real number is much higher.

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2: We encourage our audience to send us content they have spotted online where they assume it might be mis- or disinformation.
0: 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Because together, we see.
3: Let's take a closer look at some of the biggest stories in tech right now. Could quantum computers break the internet as we know it? Meta's AI is checking your age, but at what cost? Nvidia wants your PC to think and act for you. And AI is even stepping into religion. Let's break it down. Does the internet have an expiration date? Google says by 2029, the digital world could change completely. The reason? Q-Day. That's what experts call the moment when quantum computers are able to crack the encryption that keeps the internet safe. Think of a maze for a second. Normal computers try one path at a time, while quantum computers explore all paths at once. That capability makes them very fast. In May, a Chinese quantum computer reportedly set a new speed record in a particular task. It completed an extremely complicated calculation in 25 microseconds. The world's fastest supercomputer would need a 3 trillion years to solve the problem. That's a one with 42 zeros. Please note, this benchmark was reached in a test setting and does not mean quantum computers can already crack today's encryptions. But it shows the technology is evolving at a breathtaking pace. What does that mean for cybersecurity? Who's at risk? If quantum computers were able to break current encryption, a lot would be exposed. First, national security and infrastructure. Think of power grids, transport systems, or military communication. With a quantum computer, bad actors could in theory weaken a country's vital infrastructure. Second, the global economy. Banking and crypto heavily rely on encryption. A single hack could cost trillions of dollars. And finally, you. Every private DM, bank password, and medical record encrypted at the current standard would be vulnerable. Sounds scary, but how real is this threat right now? Okay, let's not panic too much for now. Cybersecurity companies love talking about Q-Day because fear helps them sell new quantum-safe encryption. Apart from that, Google has published a timeline for making its operating system, Android, quantum-resistant, promoting themselves as a trustworthy player for the future. But the threat is real, and we have already reached the preliminary stage. Hackers are stealing encrypted data, even if they can't read it yet. They're storing it, waiting for quantum machines to catch up. When that happens, old data could become readable overnight. The phenomenon is already so widespread that there's a term for it. Harvest now, decrypt later, or HNDL in short. So, are we just doomed to face a digital apocalypse? Not exactly. There's a global push to switch to PQC, post-quantum cryptography. New encryption designed to resist quantum attacks. These are ultra-complex mathematical riddles that even quantum computers can't easily untangle. And the push is not just coming from the private sector. Governments are starting to set deadlines and restrict software that won't hold up in a quantum future. Meta's AI might soon be analyzing your photos and videos to estimate your age. The new AI system looks at visual clues like bone structure to flag underage users. The announcement comes after Meta was hit with a $375 million fine in March for misleading people over child safety. The first rollout is coming to the US, Facebook only, as well as Brazil and the EU. Meta claims this AI is more reliable than past age checks, which kids often hack with fake birthdays or even fake mustaches. Is Meta's move a breakthrough for child safety or a massive overreach in biometric surveillance? For years, tech giants have struggled to verify age without demanding a government-issued ID. Meta's solution? Its own AI-powered age assurance, similar to systems already on the market. Meta says it has spent over a decade building tools to protect teens. But regulators aren't convinced. In late April, the EU ruled that Meta failed to stop children under 13 from using its platforms. Data from Australia's new under-16 social media ban shows age verification systems don't work well, and enforcing a ban is difficult. Plus, Meta's new measures have privacy advocates alarmed. Even if it's only for age checks, scanning a child's physical appearance raises big questions. Where's this data stored? Can it be hacked? Apart from that, there's no information on how reliable the technology really is. Meta insists this isn't facial recognition and that individuals are not being identified. The AI scans your photos and videos for visual physical signs of puberty. It compares your height to your surroundings, checks your shoulder width and facial bone structure that changes as you age. Then it cross-references this with data from your page. Did you post about a sweet 16? Are your friends all in 8th grade? If the system finds that things don't add up, your account is switched to teen mode. Limited DMs, restricted content, parental controls enabled. To unlock it, users must prove their age with an ID or a video selfie to be verified by a third-party tech company. Is there a better way? Services like Yoti or Verif estimate age from a selfie without identifying the person. They only pass on the result to the platform. Still, critics worry about data security and what third-party providers might do with that data. Then

Zero Knowledge Proofs, or ZKPs. The EU is already betting big on this. They launched a specialized age verification blueprint in April 2026 as part of the new digital identity wallet rollout. ZKPs can confirm things like over 18 without sharing personal details, but they only work properly with a massive digital infrastructure that many EU countries are still building. Plus, you still need to trust a government-issued app. There's also a bigger debate over who should be responsible for age verification. Meta says app stores should handle it, so users only need to verify their age once. Experts say age verification cannot fix the problem anyway, because the real issue is not who's on the app, but how the app is built. With algorithms designed to be addictive, for adults too, and content that isn't safe for 14-year-olds, age-scanning AI cannot be the fix. And hate, extremism, and other harmful content don't just affect kids. Changing the platforms would be the better solution. What's your view on this? What if your next PC didn't just respond to inputs, but actually did your work for you? NVIDIA says PCs will no longer be a tool and instead start acting like an assistant. The US tech giant unveiled a new breed of AI computers powered by a chip called RTX Spark. Described as the most efficient PC chip ever built, it's designed to run AI agents locally, no cloud required. NVIDIA claims this tech will eventually replace the mouse and keyboard by letting AI agents navigate your PC for you. But what exactly is an AI agent? And can NVIDIA really reshape how we use computers? For the average user, NVIDIA's new AI PCs are promising to make life much easier. You just tell the computer what it should do. For example, find the cheapest flight, book it, and put the details in my calendar. An AI agent then does this by navigating the computer on its own. No more manually jumping between tabs, copying data, and clicking through menus. In theory, agents can handle everything you're doing on your computer, even editing files or installing software. We recently tested an AI agent called OpenClaw. We connected it to a Telegram chat and sent it a voice message. The agent said it couldn't process audio, so we simply told it to fix that. It searched the web, installed new software, and taught itself how to transcribe audio. NVIDIA bets it. This kind of automation will be the new normal for personal computers. To make this happen, the tech giant is moving into the CPU market and is partnering with major brands to challenge Intel and AMD. For decades, Windows PCs relied on separate CPUs and GPUs. NVIDIA's RTX Spark combines both into a single chip, promising faster performance because data does not need to be sent back and forth between CPU and GPU. And RTX Spark is optimized for the whole NVIDIA ecosystem, which already sits at the center of the global AI industry. With that power, NVIDIA wants to move AI workloads off the cloud and onto your computer. That would mean faster response times, better privacy, and independence from internet connectivity. But it doesn't come cheap. Experts estimate the price for an AI PC at this level to be around $4,500. And autonomous agents bring serious vulnerabilities. AI agents act on their own and sometimes make mistakes. And because they have access to files, accounts, and applications, those mistakes can become serious. In a recent case, an AI agent reportedly began deleting emails after losing track of key instructions. It only stopped when the user manually intervened. There are also prompt injections. AI systems can't reliably distinguish between helpful commands and harmful content. Hackers can conceal hidden instructions for your AI agent in an email or on a website. Some predictions say over 40% of agentic AI projects will be cancelled by 2027 due to increasing costs or security risks. NVIDIA says it's working with Microsoft to deeply embed AI controls into Windows software. The operating system monitors what agents do, flags risky actions, and asks for your approval for critical steps. But do we actually want AI to act on our behalf? Or are we giving away too much control? Let us know what you think in the comments. Can AI bring you closer to your God? AI Jesus and the Buddhist AI monk went viral. And then in May, the Pope weighed in on the rise of AI in the world. Pope Leo XIV released Magnifica Humanitas, his very first official papal encyclical. The text focuses on how to protect humanity in the age of AI. That's a big deal. Encyclicals are one of the highest forms of teaching in the Catholic Church. But this story goes beyond the Vatican. Religion is more and more confronted by AI, and faith leaders are debating how to respond. Communities around the world are trying to figure out what happens when AI takes over matters of faith. Let's break it down. What does the Pope actually say? In Magnifica Humanitas, Pope Leo warns about AI's risks. Some of these concerns might sound familiar. People losing jobs to automation, AI-powered weapons, kids being exposed to dangerous or manipulative AI content. The Pope stresses one central

0: idea. Humans must stay in control of AI. And here's something interesting. Big Tech was part of this conversation. Anthropic co-founder Christopher Ohler spoke at the post presentation of the text. It's obvious. Tech companies know religion still has a huge influence on society. And faith leaders know AI is already changing how people think, learn, and even worship. So, what does that actually look like in real life? For Christians, there's an AI version of Jesus. A startup in the United States offers paid video calls with AI Jesus, trained on the Bible and religious sermons. In Japan, there's an AI robot monk called Buddharoid. It's trained on Buddhist scriptures and can answer questions inside a temple in Kyoto. In Latin America, some church organizations are openly encouraging the use of AI for education, sermons, and community work. And in India and Pakistan, religious organizations are using AI chat assistants to reach younger audiences online. This is becoming a global trend. Analysts say AI-based spiritual and wellness apps are now a multi-billion dollar industry. In Muslim communities, the debate is especially sensitive. Some scholars question whether AI can give religious guidance at all, raising concerns about authority and even whether certain forms of AI might be religiously permissible. And that's just one of many problems. AI can sound very convincing, even when it's wrong. So, what happens if someone asks an AI for religious advice and gets misleading or harmful guidance? Who's responsible? There's also the issue of commercialization. Spiritual guidance that was once free or community-based can suddenly come with a price tag, like paying for access to an AI Jesus. For some critics, that echoes old debates about the commercialization of faith. And then there's bias. AI models learn from existing human data, which means they can inherit sexism, ethnic bias, case discrimination, or extremist interpretations. And sometimes the AI presents those ideas like they're the objective truth. So, what does the Pope suggest? The Pope says we need safeguards. Things like protecting workers displaced by AI, keeping humans in charge of critical decisions, teaching students how to use AI responsibly, and making sure governments actually regulate this technology, not just leaving AI companies to regulate themselves. That's it for me today. Bye-bye and see you next time.
1: In this eatery, nature writes the menu. Plantina Mujai is putting traditional Indian flavors back on the table.
2: Many people don't understand the value of the wild edibles. They simply discard them.
1: Returning to the country's roots is carving a path to success.
3: Eco India. In 30 minutes.
4: World Cup euphoria in Mexico. But not far from the stadiums lie mass graves and families seeking answers. 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In the shadow of the World Cup, Mexican families search for their loved ones.
5: 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Brave, honest, loud, side by side, deserving to be heard and seen. 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Together, we see.
6: Ich bin eigentlich in einer ganz glücklichen Lage. Ich habe das gefunden, was ich immer machen wollte in meinem Leben.
7: Anja Niedringhaus ist die erste deutsche Fotografin, die einen Pulitzer bekommt.
8: An excellent photographer.
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13: Was mich beim Lesen der Akten verwundert hat, ist, dass das BKA das nicht weiter verfolgt hat.

Top stories. Germany, France, the UK and other European countries are sizzling under an extreme heat wave. Temperatures are hitting 40 degrees Celsius in some places, with the hottest June on record. Several people, including two children, died in France due to the heat. While a heat dome coming from Africa is responsible for the high temperatures in Europe, heat stress is increasing all over the world. Iran's top negotiator Mohammad Khalibaf and Foreign Minister Abbas Araghchi have arrived in Oman for talks on the Strait of Hormuz. After negotiations with the US and Switzerland aimed at ending the war, Tehran said it wants to maintain control over the strait. The management of the strategic waterway remains one of the sticking points of a peace deal. The United Nations says that nearly 300 people have been killed and some 1,700 injured in fighting in Ukraine in the past month. That's the highest monthly combined figure of killed and injured since Russia launched its full-scale invasion. Officials estimate some 16,000 people have been killed since the war began.

0: British Prime Minister Keir Starmer has announced he's resigning as both leader of the ruling centre-left Labour Party and therefore as Prime Minister. His announcement follows disastrous local election results, low personal poll ratings and links between his choice for British ambassador to the United States and the late disgraced US financier Jeffrey Epstein. Keir's successor will be chosen by a vote among Labour members of Parliament. They're likely to choose Andy Burnham, the former mayor of Greater Manchester, who's just been elected to Parliament.
1: It's only 2 years since Keir Starmer led Labour to a landslide election victory. But his popularity with voters has collapsed since then, and he's lost the trust of Labour members of Parliament.
2: The question my party is asking now is whether I am best placed to lead us into the next general election. I have heard the answer of my parliamentary party to that question, and I accept that answer with good grace. The
1: Labour Party. Starmer's government has struggled to deliver economic growth, repair public services, and ease the cost of living. He's also been personally hurt by a series of missteps, including his decision to appoint Peter Mandelson, a scandal-tarnished friend of Jeffrey Epstein, as the UK ambassador to the United States. Despite first vowing to fight a leadership challenge, Starmer decided to bow out without a battle.
2: Every decision I've taken has been about putting the country I love first. That is why I will resign as leader of the Labour Party.
3: We now come to Andy Burnham, member for Makerfield.
1: Yeah! Andy Burnham is the favourite to succeed Keir Starmer. The former mayor of Manchester returned to Parliament today after winning a by-election last week that was engineered to do just that, return him to Parliament to enable a leadership challenge. He thanked the outgoing Prime Minister on his arrival in London.
4: Almighty God. I made my statement, obviously, praising the Prime Minister's dedication, service, and confirmed that I will put myself forward in the process that will soon be underway.
1: The Reform Party, led by Nigel Farage, is topping the opinion polls nationally at the moment, and Farage put out a statement demanding a general election. There's no sign yet of that happening before the end of this parliamentary term in 2029. Burnham will feel he's the man to lead Labour into that election. He won 55% of the vote in the Makerfield by-election last week. The convincing defeat of Reform there at the local level adds weight to his claim that he has what it takes to lead a winning campaign against Reform nationwide when Britain goes to the polls again.
0: So why is Keir Starmer being driven out of office after leading his party to a massive parliamentary election victory just 2 years ago? I asked our correspondent in London, Birgit Maas.
5: Phil, when Keir Starmer took office, really 2 years ago here outside Downing Street where we are now, he promised to turn things around. He promised to grow the economy. He promised to ease the cost of living crisis for

0: people. And frankly, he hasn't delivered what he promised. So I think there's a big disappointment that people hold when it comes to Keir Starmer's promises. Now, internationally, on the international stage, he's cut out quite a good figure. I would say he's well regarded as a statesman. He has managed to turn relations with the EU around. He had this reset with the EU and inching ever so slightly closer to the European Union. He was strong on Ukraine. He was cooperating with his European fellow prime ministers, fellow leaders. So that was a strong point. But when it comes to really the domestic policies, this, I think, is where he's lacking. And he just hasn't managed to reach out to people, to show them where he wants to take the country and have a narrative and take people with them.
1: He'll be replaced as a prime minister without a general election. Tell us more about the man thought most likely to succeed him, Andy Burnham. Who is he? What's he promising?
0: Well, Andy Burnham, really his strongest quality is that he just recently won a very important by-election in the north of England, and he has managed to beat Reform really decisively. Reform, the insurgent populist right-wing party, and Andy Burnham has really beat them in the seat where Reform were very, very strong in the local elections a few weeks ago. So this is why people are thinking he might be the man to lead the Labour Party also into the next general elections. He's nicknamed the King of the North, so he's been the mayor of Manchester for the last years, and he was successful there economically and also well-liked. He's Britain's most popular politician at the moment. What his program is for the country, again, we don't know just yet. So what does he want to do internationally? How does he want to keep relations with the European Union? How does he want to move the country forward? We are still waiting for him to set out basically his vision, and there is a hope that if there is a leadership contest, that this will sort of galvanize what he has to tell the country, so that people know a little bit more about Andy Burnham. He was a minister, I have to add, years ago, so he was Minister for Health, so he's not an absolute novice. He wasn't a provincial figure, he was an MP for many years, but he's been sort of out of the Westminster limelight and was big in Manchester, but now he's back with a vengeance.
1: Even if the Prime Minister changes, the problems won't. Just give us a quick list of the most pressing issues facing Sir Keir's successor.
0: The most pressing issue is surely the economy. So Britain has been hit by Brexit. There's a recent study that shows, and it works with the data from the Bank of England, that the economy has been hit 6% worse than it would be without Brexit. So that's not nothing. Britain was also hit a lot by the financial crisis, and wages have been stagnant. People have experienced high energy prices. This is nothing that the government can influence. So turning things around is not going to be easy, whoever follows Keir Starmer.
1: Thank you for that, Birgit. Birgit Maas in London. Let's get more on this from Jake Benford. He's senior expert for Europe and geopolitics at the Bertelsmann Stiftung. That's a German public policy foundation. His areas of expertise include EU foreign and security policy, as well as UK politics and society. Welcome to DW. How do you explain Keir Starmer's downfall?
2: But I think there were a number of issues at play here, and of course your correspondent Birgit has pointed to some of them. First of all, personal shortcomings for Starmer himself in his role as Prime Minister. He found it very difficult ever since being elected to this role to project a broader vision, a broader image, a narrative, a bigger idea on where he wanted to take the UK, despite this rather overwhelming victory only 2 years ago. But I think there are deeper reasons too, and they extend to the party and not just the Prime Minister. Labour really did box itself or paint itself into a corner 2 years ago in terms of its room to manoeuvre. So fiscal rules combined with a promise not to raise taxes and a very restrictive approach when it comes to the EU would be the obvious examples.
1: OK, so he didn't have... His government did not have the room to actually make visible changes. People felt no better even after this, the election happened.
2: Well, I think that was a major issue, and I think the EU example is a good one. The reset so far has been very limited, very incremental, and that's very much based on Labour's red lines, which we know are not to rejoin the EU, but not to rejoin the single market, not to rejoin the customs union, not to give in on free movement. That has made things very difficult. The hope was, of course, that there would be some kind of new boutique arrangement

0: equality. And I think tackling that radical incrementalism has been put forward as an idea. But doing that is very, very difficult when voter expectations are so high.
1: Well, we heard from Birgit that there is no Burnham policy outline as yet. So why is he so popular? What's your assessment of his appeal, both for his colleagues in Parliament, but also for voters who were predicted to vote overwhelmingly for right-wing candidates and went for this centre-left popular character?
0: Yeah. Well, I think when it comes to competition within the Labour Party, I think we have to be honest, there wasn't really that much competition. So alternative candidates to replace Starmer were... For some reason or other.
1: So the British Prime Minister had to go one way or the other, according to his colleagues.
0: There was a growing restlessness in the Labour Party. And I think the reason for that is that despite an overwhelming majority, or almost 200 in this Parliament, if you look at the... if you drill into the data, you see that in around 100 of these seats, Reform came a close second. And that really did make Labour MPs very uncomfortable. And that, of course, explains why his ability to beat... Reform, overwhelmingly.
1: Of course, this populist, right-leaning anti-immigration party.
0: Exactly. And Starmer's ability, Burnham's ability to beat them in Makerfield, I think, did speak for him. But I think there's another issue here, and that is that Burnham is an interesting combination of an insider and an outsider. So this is not a new player in UK politics. Burnham was a minister under Blair. He was a senior minister under Brown. He then left Westminster and became a very successful regional mayor and pursued this idea of place-based politics as opposed to centralised politics, which is reasonably new in UK politics. So that combination of beating Reform and being able to reinvent himself as someone who stands in for his region, for his place, I think that contributed a lot to his appeal.
1: Let's talk about, you've mentioned a few times, Reform. This is, as I say, this this right-wing, anti-immigration, insurgent party that has the centre-left Labour Party, who are governing at the moment, and the centre-right Conservatives, both worried. What does this massive win for this centre-left candidate in last week's by-election tell us about the threat from those anti-migration parties?
0: It's significant. Going by the polls, Reform is steady on around 30%. And of course, in the UK's very particular first-past-the-post majority-based electoral system, that can lead to very, very unusual and sudden outcomes. So there is a genuine prospect of Reform possibly winning that next election, certainly in the estimation of Labour MPs and Labour strategists. And I think that made people very, very, very uncomfortable. So what Burnham brings with him is perhaps a second chance to install political momentum. But the problem he's going to face, and again, Birgit alluded to this, is that the levers he has at his disposal are quite limited, the EU reset being only one example.
1: OK, so what we have in the man who would be Prime Minister, who wants to be a Prime Minister, is no promises, and as far as I can tell, no promise to do things differently from the next guy. His biggest appeal seems to be that he's not that guy.
0: For now, yes. And the key question is whether Burnham is willing to perhaps make some bolder decisions. I mentioned earlier that the Labour Party had boxed itself, painted itself into a corner. And ultimately, Starmer stumbled over his timidity, his lack of courage, his inability to confront voters and say, we're going to have to do things differently. The world has changed, the broader predicament has changed, the security situation has changed. And perhaps that is an opportunity to indeed go as far as to break manifesto pledges. Now, Burnham has been very careful to not go into this direction, but I think a new prime minister only has so much power. And of course, when they start, when they kick off, that's their opportunity to really do things. So I think if he assumes that role in July, the first months will be the time to look out for.
1: Thanks for talking us through that, Jake. Jake Benford from the Bertelsmann Stiftung. Thank you.
0: Thanks very much.
2: Have you also seen this while scrolling on TikTok lately? This little icon here, shop.
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4: If you have a long day planned in heels, these are going to be a lifesaver.
5: I'm so obsessed with it. It's so, like, angelic.
6: Please get this black dress.
7: A moment for the leggings, please. If one

0: making that we often do, like habits or, you know, things we don't really pay attention to. And system two, decisions are made based on deliberation, I need something, and they also take longer and are ideally more informed. And it's of course much easier for any platform or any marketing person if system one is on the driver's seat. And that's ideal when the focus and the intention is not shopping.
1: The next strategy, social validation, looking to others to confirm our own choices.
2: And some of these videos are like hyper viral. I really just wanna buy it just because it seems like everybody else is buying it. And it seems like such a steal.
1: And then of course, the ultra fast shopping experience, similar to Amazon's one-click shop button. But for some products, you can only check out directly. This can encourage impulse shopping, and it also makes it harder to compare prices. You can also lose track of the total amount you're spending because you're buying bits and bobs without ever seeing the full amount you've spent. Now the only thing left to do is to find out how good these things from the shop are.
2: I'm so excited to open this. Let's start with this one. This came much faster than I expected. I thought it would take weeks. I think all of this was here within the week. The legendary TikTok leggings. How is this L? Look at it. It's tiny. Oh my God. I literally felt like a sausage. I'm definitely not gonna work out in this. I'm gonna sweat everything off. It is compressing me. Maybe that's the point. It's like shapewear and it's supposed to like lift your butt up. I'm unsure. This is a no for me. Hopefully it gets used again by somebody, worn again, because I have worn this out by just trying to get into it. Next. The orange dress that I was looking at. Ta-da! I think it's again a bit too big for me. It's see-through. I don't know whether I wanna show this on camera. You can kind of see like the seams here and it's not, you know, it doesn't look really nice. This is how it's supposed to look. This is how it looks. This could maybe be a bit of a problem. Fabric feels nicer than the orange one. See, the sizing is a bit all over the place, I have to say. Okay, this is absolutely ridiculous. But like the fact that this is the same size as the orange one is also quite wild. Definitely, it looks a bit in the pictures as if there was like more support, maybe a wire in there or something. But there is literally like nothing. On to the electronics. I hope it's gonna be a better showing.
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7: A patient in critical condition, a team racing against time. Diagnosis, fungal infection, hollow trunk, severe distress. Medical equipment, a chainsaw. This patient is not a human being.
8: This looks like major surgery, and in many ways it is. Four mature trees were slated for the axe as part of an infrastructure project in Kolkata. But instead of cutting them down, Sanjay Jay Singh is attempting something far more difficult, moving them alive. A tree transplant may sound unusual, but there's value in a mature tree. Emergency care helps keep them alive and well.

0: Under a mandate from the Kolkata Municipal Corporation, Sanjay Jaisingh operates the city's tree ambulance. This service includes a hotline for trees threatened by disease, storm damage, or urban development.
1: Hello. Namaskar. Yes, tree ambulance.
2: Pesticide, fungicide is all okay. Complete. Kono jinish missing nahi.
0: Anyone who spots a tree in distress can call the hotline. Soon after, the ambulance team arrives on site. Their work ranges from diagnosing pests and fungal infections to pruning dangerous branches and removing nails and wires embedded in trunks. In just 6 months, the service has responded to over 500 cases across the city. The work draws not just on textbooks, but on years of learning about trees up close and understanding how an ambulance helps.
1: It is equipped with not only with tools, but generator, pump, and all the fertilizers, growth agents, root aid, everything is there in my tree ambulance.
0: Trees are often called a city's first line of defense against heat and pollution. In Kolkata, both are becoming harder to ignore. As temperatures rise, hospitals are reporting more heat-related illnesses. The city's air quality levels are often considered unhealthy for sensitive groups, and it ranks as India's second most polluted metro after Delhi. For some residents, these challenges have turned tree planting into something more. For Ramesh Chandran, it began with a hospital visit years ago when his infant grandson was admitted with breathing difficulties. The experience stayed with him. What started with planting trees along Kolkata's road dividers has since grown into a wider mission. Ramesh's organization, Venisha, has distributed thousands of seeds and saplings to school children across the city.
3: I still remember when he was admitted into that ward. I'd seen so many children getting admitted there for breathing problems.
0: From tree ambulances to citizen-led planting drives, Kolkata is working to protect its green cover. But that raises a larger question. How much greenery does Kolkata actually have? To find out, the Kolkata Municipal Corporation has launched a city-wide tree census. The organization NGIO, led by environmental journalist Dr. Jayant Tobasu, is helping document the city's trees borough by borough. The exercise isn't yet complete, but the numbers are already alarming. So far, we have covered 4 boroughs. Kolkata has 16 boroughs in all. According to our figures, these 4 boroughs have 44,513 trees. And these areas are home to nearly 1.25 million people. Means 3.5 trees for every 100 people.
4: Which is abysmally low.
0: A tree ambulance can rescue a tree. Volunteers can plant saplings. Residents can document what remains. But as activists point out, community action can only go so far. Protecting a city's green cover ultimately depends on decisions made far beyond any one neighborhood.
5: For example, offshoot road.
6: I mean, the issue is as citizens.
0: The issue is the responsibility is always on the citizen. That's how it has become, right? But this has to be led by the government. It can't just be the citizens are told that your use of plastic straws is what's sending the environment for a toss. That's not it. Larger policies make the most difference. Rolling through Kolkata streets, this tree ambulance is emerging as a symbol of environmental action. It brings together both citizen initiative and institutional support. While it may not solve every environmental challenge facing the city, it shows what is possible when responsibility is shared.
1: No, it's not necessary that you have to be as a student of botany to understand trees. A car mechanic might not be an engineer, but they understand because of their everyday work.
0: So yes, a tree transplant may sound unusual and difficult, but for a city,

0: struggling to protect its green cover, it reflects a simple reality. Every tree is now too valuable to lose.
1: Bengaluru has been facing a severe water crisis. The city faces a water shortage of nearly 500 million liters per day. Water is being rationed, supply is limited, expensive, and increasingly dependent on water tankers. To solve this problem, thousands of sewage treatment plants across the city recycle huge amounts of wastewater every day. But here's what makes very little sense. Most of this water can easily be used for washing clothes, for watering a garden, for cooling an office building, still goes underutilized. Why? We try to investigate.
2: All our treated water, if used, reused within the city, can offset our groundwater demand.
3: We are able to convert it to high quality and transport it to an other industry who can use this water instead of fresh water.
4: Not long ago, the water in these washing machines was dirty wastewater. Today, it's used to wash work uniforms, bed sheets, even hospital linens. This laundry on the outskirts of Bengaluru needs huge amounts of water.
5: In our cycle, we need per day, we are using 4 to 5 ton cloths. We need 13 KL to 15 KL. And another extra 5 KL we need for the boiler, for steam generate. So we need 5 KL extra. So per day we need 20 KL.
4: The laundry uses 20,000 liters of water every day. A huge amount in a city that's long struggled with shortages. With more than 12 million residents, Bengaluru is one of India's largest cities. And it's not just households that need water. Factories, laundries, and data centers depend on it. The city's water utility, BWSSB, is trying to keep up with demand. But that's becoming increasingly difficult, explains hydrologist Shashank Pallur.
6: Right now, groundwater is like being extracted left, right, center. Some industrial, old industrial plants like Peenya and all, they get some BWSSB supply. But the newer ones don't. So they are completely reliant on tankers and borewells. All of these data centers are situated in the periphery of the city. The periphery is also where some part of Bangalore are still villages, right? So now the villages and the data centers are fighting for water.
4: Treated wastewater is essential. But what actually happens to it after it's been cleaned? Across the city, over 3,000 decentralized plants process wastewater, the largest network of its kind in the world.
6: Around 1,600 is getting treated. And our groundwater consumption right now varies between 1,400 to 1,600 MLD. So yes, all our treated water, if used, reused within the city, can offset our groundwater demand.
4: Many of these plants are in residential areas, but much of the treated water goes unused. To see where it ends up, we head to Doda Bomas Andhra Lake. Every day, 10 million liters of treated water from the area's largest treatment plant flows straight into the lake.
6: But then also the lake receives a lot of raw sewage and all. So it's almost like the waste of all the resources of the treating kind of going into the lake. And I think there are definitely better uses to kind of use that directly for, say, an industry or a commercial entity.
4: That's the problem startup Boston White Water aims to solve. Founded just 3 years ago, it takes semi-treated water from sewage treatment plants, purifies it even further, and delivers it to nearby industrial parks, cleaned to drinking water standard.
7: This is our first stage of filtration, where we alter the pH of the water and then take it to this media filters. One will remove the suspended solids present in the water, and this removes some amount of organic contaminations and remove color present in the water, and also it removes some traces of iron present in the water. And post that, there is a dosing system which is to reduce the scaling effect on the water, and the water will be gone through micron filters.
4: Other startups are also finding ways to reuse wastewater. Open water uses electricity, no filters or chemicals. EcoSTP Technologies relies on bacteria and biological systems inspired by the digestive process of cows. Different methods, all tackling the same problem. But public acceptance of treated wastewater is still limited. Water from this residential complex is fully purified, but it's still only used as coolant in nearby industry. It saves fresh water, but if perceptions and habits changed, much more would be possible. In the Swachh Bharat campaign launched in 2014, for example, millions adopted new sanitation habits and gained access to toilets.
2: Till the Swachh Bharat thing came in, I think people did not even have toilets inside their homes. So going from having toilets inside to reusing your treated water is a big leap. And I feel this is where a lot of awareness and education needs to happen. Is one thing is, for example, through schools or colleges and all.
4: Compared to the vast demand, Borson's network is still small. Even so, it now supplies nearly 1.5 million liters of treated water daily.
3: If we had not done this 14,36,000, this would have two sides of problem. One, 14,36,000 liters would have gone to the drain as wastewater. No one would have bothered to have gone to the drain. 14,36,000 liters would have extracted on the other side as a freshwater.
4: Only a fraction of Bengaluru's wastewater is treated today. But for a city under growing pressure, the treated wastewater could become a part of the solution.
1: It's alive. This handful of soil holds more living organisms than humans on Earth combined. Most of what we eat comes from the soil, and even much of our drinking water is naturally filtered as it passes through it. And fun fact, some life-saving medicines, including streptomycin, that is used to cure tuberculosis, and even penicillin, are derived from soil organisms. But soil is not unlimited. It takes up to 1,000 years for a single centimeter of fertile topsoil to form. And right now we're in trouble because a third of India's fertile topsoil is already degraded. But what do we do when our health is not ideal? We run some tests, find a diagnosis, and give the body what it needs. So maybe we do the same with our soil health.
8: It's a laboratory on wheels. The soil testing van is urgently needed in India's southern Telangana state. Scientists are helping farmers reap better harvests from their depleted fields. The team from the International Crops Research Institute analyzes soil samples for free and then advises the farmers. First, you collect soil samples from four corners of the farm. You dig past the top layer and beg only the soil from the pit you just dug and give it to the scientists. They can tell you which crop is best for your land. Climate change is putting a lot of stress on the soil in Telangana. First, a long drought that ended in March 2025, then heavy, unexpected rainfall that wiped out entire harvests. Over 350 square kilometers of rice fields and nearly 50 square kilometers of cotton fields were flooded. Cotton and rice are the state's big cash crops, along with corn. They all require large amounts of chemical fertilizers to produce any kind of worthwhile yield under climate stress. This vicious cycle is driving farmers like Ningama Asampuramto to the brink of ruin. She lost her cotton harvest in the floods, despite all her efforts.
9: You have to spray pesticides and mix fertilizer into the soil every month. The crop needs three full fertilizer cycles. It's a costly process and makes up half of our expenses. And that's only if the whole family works the land. If we have to hire laborers, we end up with no profit at all.
8: The mobile soil testing laboratory aims to change that. Soil samples from the farmers' fields are analyzed to see which nutrients are present and which ones are missing, and whether micronutrients like zinc and magnesium need to be supplemented. The idea is to help correct past mistakes.
10: With the high yielding varieties after the Green Revolution, people like our farmers mostly focused, or the all of the schemes or everything was driven towards NPNK, like the nitrogen, phosphorus and potassium, which led to the later in the imbalances of the fertilizers. We need to measure it to manage it, that it is getting focused on the micronutrients as well, which is the need of the day.
8: Two women sit in the same rickshaw, but in one sense, Mogalamma and her friend Ningamma are worlds apart. We met Ningamma earlier. Her cotton crops was ruined by the rains. Unlike Mogalamma, Ningamma uses artificial fertilizers extensively. She hasn't yet decided whether to have her soil analyzed. First, she wants to find out why her friends has far fewer problems with her crops. As an organic polycrop farmer, Mogalamma still produces what's known here as the olden days crop, a rich variety of more than 25 leafy vegetables, millets, and legumes that pays for her daughter's education, feeds her family of three, and resists the lure of commercial farming.
9: Commercial crop require water, even for spraying pesticides. We don't have such impositions. If we farm organically, we don't face pests. We have our own food. It is nice in every way.
8: A local agricultural advisory center also conducts soil analyses. The scientists visit Mogalamma regularly. She follows their advice closely.
9: I add manure only after testing my farm's soil. We also make vermicompost from earthworms and feed it to the soil. Other farmers prefer fertilizers like DAP, a phosphorus-rich compound, and urea. We don't use that. So my crops don't require such a big investment as theirs.
8: The results are now through from the mobile laboratory. The farmers each receive a soil health card. It details the pH value of their fields, information on nutrient content and microorganisms, plus advice on which fertilizers to use or crops to rotate. This allows them to make informed decisions. Many were initially skeptical.
10: What we faced in the beginning of this, after the launch of the mobile soil testing buses, like people used to feel like similarly you said that why I will give my farm land soil to someone XYZ person on what trust? Just if I blindly go and tell them, okay, your soil will get tested, no one was able to believe it.
8: Now 66-year-old farmer Kompally Veeraswamy says the results have helped him lower his costs while improving yields and soil moisture. When we follow what the scientists recommend, we end up spending less. I now use less fertilizers, but I'm getting better yields. He also makes his own organic manure using integrated farming practices recommended by the ICRISAT team. Farmers like Kompally Veeraswamy show that change is possible. He is now less dependent on fertilizers and his soil is recovering. The scientists head off to their next assignment. Since 2023, they have done soil tests for over 3,000 farmers in Telangana. Many more are likely to follow.
11: Here in the hills of Meghalaya, lunch is more than a meal. Plantana Mujai's cooking is a quiet return to roots. The natural indigenous ingredients she uses mark a break from the grip of monocultures.
12: Here in the pot, I've mixed turmeric, chili pepper, and salt. And now we can add the fish to the pot. This is without oil. I cook with just water because these fish are naturally fatty and flavorful.
11: In her Meramu Mother Earth Cafe in the village of Kweng, Plantana is stirring a quiet revolution. While most of the world's food comes from just 12 plants and 5 animals, she is bringing India's traditional flavors back to the table. In her eatery, nature writes the menu.
12: Many people still don't understand the value of these wild edibles found in our forests. They simply discard them. We prepare our food using ingredients that are naturally available and in season.
11: And Plantina's community cafe is thriving. Her journey began with a small roadside tea stall. Then, around a decade ago, a road was built connecting Kweng to the wider world. She then got another boost. NESFAS, the Northeast Society for Agroecology Support, works across Meghalaya and Nagaland to revive indigenous peoples' food systems, map biodiversity, and strengthen community resilience through traditional and sustainable farming. It helped Plantina's cafe flourish and connect with people beyond the village. It opened the door for local women and young people.
12: Usually, on a regular day, we used to have workers, around 11 to 12 people. But on the weekend, we required more than that. Whatever else I've done at Ray Rumu Cafe, I feel I've also given employment to many people in the village.
11: In Kweng, where most families rely on small-scale farming and other low-paying jobs, many struggle to maintain a steady income. Miramu has grown into a small but reliable community economy, offering farmers, foragers, and young people a reliable market for their produce. Among those helping run the kitchen is local farmer Radian Siam, who believes in keeping traditions alive.
13: I started farming when I was young. It is the kind of work I truly love to do. All the crops and vegetables I grow are completely organic. I don't use chemical fertilizers. Whatever is left after we consume ourselves, I sell. But now, since the May Ramu Cafe is there, we sell our produce directly to them.
11: Radian keeps her traditional practices to make her fields resilient in these challenging times. By carefully timing planting and maintaining mixed farms of rice, ginger, yams, beans, and herbs, she keeps her land fertile and her crops diverse. That translates into flavorful dishes that visitors love.
14: It's very tasty, it's very good, it's cooked well, it's organic, but we relish it because of the taste. And this kind of authentic taste, it's very difficult for you to get this kind of taste anywhere else. It's with great pride that we say it belongs to our community, you know.
11: For Plantina, it's important that the cafe serves food that is not only delicious, but also affordable. The menu is carefully priced for local residents, with single dishes for everyday meals and larger shared platters that bring families and groups together. All of it is served inside a traditional bamboo hut, a space Plantina believes reflects the land around it.
12: People often ask me, why don't you put your shop on a busy street? I always reply, if I put my cafe in a crowded place, it would lose its special charm. Our food is called the May Rumu, so Mother Earth food, because it comes from Mother Earth.
11: Global food systems produce a third of greenhouse gases. Indigenous food practices offer a lower impact alternative. They're environmentally sustainable and could hold lessons for the wider world. Empowering women, creating economic opportunities, using sustainable ingredients. Plantina's local approach has a global message.
15: And it's a trend that extends way beyond Meghalaya. 80% Indian consumers care about how safe and clean their food is. And many are actually even willing to pay a premium for sustainability. Are you a fan of clean eating? Have you tried finding organic produce around you? Would you like organic food to be more easily accessible? Tell me. I'd love to know. I will see you very soon. Until then, take care. Goodbye. Namaskar.

0: Cup euphoria in Mexico. But not far from the stadiums lie mass graves and families seeking answers. The country promotes itself as safe, while thousands vanish in cartel violence every year. In the shadow of the World Cup, Mexican families search for their loved ones.
1: Close up. In 15 minutes.
2: A groundbreaking mission to understand the force field protecting our planet.
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4: But as tensions rise, collaborations like this one grow harder to sustain.
5: Well, at the moment, it is not planned to resume this cooperation.
4: Will science pay the price for political division?
1: Tomorrow, today, in 90 minutes.

0: Think big. Or just twice. Think ahead. Or with focus. Think outside the box. Or on your feet. But always remember to think for yourself. We are at your side.
1: DW News. It was incredibly loud.
2: This is very difficult.
0: Providing you with free information. DW, made for minds. Can an increasingly divided world unite? We all see things from a different perspective. We may argue or disagree. But if we listen, speak, and learn from one another, on the basis of facts and unbiased information, anything is possible. Only together can we find solutions to the challenges of our time. Because together, we see. A map, a crisis area, a conflict. But when did it start? What's it really about? And how does it impact us all? Let's take a closer look. Local conflicts that send global shockwaves. Decoding Conflicts, our documentary series on YouTube.
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2: This is DW News and these are our top stories. Germany, France, the UK and other European countries are sizzling under an extreme heat wave. Temperatures are hitting 40 degrees Celsius in some places, with the hottest June on record. Several people, including two children, died in France due to the heat. While a heat dome coming from Africa is responsible for the high temperatures in Europe, heat stress is increasing all over the world. Iran's top negotiator Mohammad Khalibaf and Foreign Minister Abbas Araghchi have arrived in Oman for talks on the Strait of Hormuz. After negotiations with the US and Switzerland aimed at ending the war, Tehran said it wants to maintain control over the strait. The management of the strategic

Egypt waterway remains one of the sticking points of a peace deal. The United Nations says that nearly 300 people have been killed and some 1,700 injured in fighting in Ukraine in the past month. That's the highest monthly combined figure of killed and injured since Russia launched its full-scale invasion. Officials estimate some 16,000 people have been killed since the war began.

0: Nigeria, and today they are...
1: We are all set.
2: And we are watching closely.
1: We are all in.
3: To bring you the story behind the news.
4: We are all about
5: unbiased information
6: for free minds.
5: So do tune in. 3, 2, 1.

0: British Prime Minister Keir Starmer has announced he's resigning as both leader of the ruling centre-left Labour Party and therefore as Prime Minister. His announcement follows disastrous local election results, low personal poll ratings and links between his choice for British ambassador to the United States and the late disgraced US financier Jeffrey Epstein. Keir's successor will be chosen by a vote among Labour members of Parliament. They're likely to choose Andy Burnham, the former mayor of Greater Manchester, who's just been elected to Parliament.
1: It's only 2 years since Keir Starmer led Labour to a landslide election victory. But his popularity with voters has collapsed since then, and he's lost the trust of Labour members of Parliament.
2: The question my party is asking now is whether I am best placed to lead us into the next general election. I have heard the answer of my parliamentary party to that question, and I accept that answer with good grace. The
1: Labour Party. Starmer's government has struggled to deliver economic growth, repair public services, and ease the cost of living. He's also been personally hurt by a series of missteps, including his decision to appoint Peter Mandelson, a scandal-tarnished friend of Jeffrey Epstein, as the UK ambassador to the United States. Despite first vowing to fight a leadership challenge, Starmer decided to bow out without a battle.
2: Every decision I've taken has been about putting the country I love first. That is why I will resign as leader of the Labour Party.
3: We now come to Andy Burnham, member for Makerfield.
1: Yeah! Andy Burnham is the favourite to succeed Keir Starmer. The former mayor of Manchester returned to Parliament today after winning a by-election last week that was engineered to do just that, return him to Parliament to enable a leadership challenge. He thanked the outgoing Prime Minister on his arrival in London.
4: Almighty God. I made my statement, obviously, praising the Prime Minister's dedication, service, and confirmed that I will put myself forward in the process that will soon be underway.
1: The Reform Party, led by Nigel Farage, is topping the opinion polls nationally at the moment, and Farage put out a statement demanding a general election. There's no sign yet of that happening before the end of this parliamentary term in 2029. Burnham will feel he's the man to lead Labour into that election. He won 55% of the vote in the Makerfield by-election last week. The convincing defeat of Reform there at the local level adds weight to his claim that he has what it takes to lead a winning campaign against Reform nationwide when Britain goes to the polls again.
0: So why is Keir Starmer being driven out of office after leading his party to a massive parliamentary election victory just 2 years ago? I asked our correspondent in London, Birgit Maas.
5: Phil, when Keir Starmer took office, really 2 years ago here outside Downing Street where we are now, he promised to turn things around. He promised to grow the economy. He promised to ease the cost of living crisis for people. And frankly, he hasn't delivered what he promised. So I think there's a big disappointment that people hold when it comes to Keir Starmer's promises. Now, internationally, on the international stage, he's cut out quite a

0: good figure. I would say he's well regarded as a statesman. He has managed to turn relations with the EU around. He had this reset with the EU and inching ever so slightly closer to the European Union. He was strong on Ukraine. He was cooperating with his European fellow prime ministers, fellow leaders. So that was a strong point. But when it comes to really the domestic policies, this, I think, is where he's lacking. And he just hasn't managed to reach out to people, to show them where he wants to take the country and have a narrative and take people with them.
1: He'll be replaced as a prime minister without a general election. Tell us more about the man thought most likely to succeed him, Andy Burnham. Who is he? What's he promising?
0: Well, Andy Burnham, really his strongest quality is that he just recently won a very important by-election in the north of England, and he has managed to beat Reform really decisively. Reform, the insurgent populist right-wing party, and Andy Burnham has really beat them in the seat where Reform were very, very strong in the local elections a few weeks ago. So this is why people are thinking he might be the man to lead the Labour Party also into the next general elections. He's nicknamed the King of the North, so he's been the mayor of Manchester for the last years, and he was successful there economically and also well liked. He's Britain's most popular politician at the moment. What his program is for the country, again, we don't know just yet. So what does he want to do internationally? How does he want to keep relations with the European Union? How does he want to move the country forward? We are still waiting for him to set out basically his vision, and there is a hope that if there is a leadership contest, that this will sort of galvanize what he has to tell the country, so that people know a little bit more about Andy Burnham. He was a minister, I have to add, years ago, so he was Minister for Health, so he's not an absolute novice. He wasn't a provincial figure, he was an MP for many years, but he's been sort of out of the Westminster limelight and was big in Manchester, but now he's back with a vengeance.
1: Even if the Prime Minister changes, the problems won't. Just give us a quick list of the most pressing issues facing Sir Keir's successor.
0: The most pressing issue is surely the economy. So Britain has been hit by Brexit. There's a recent study that shows, and it works with the data from the Bank of England, that the economy has been hit 6% worse than it would be without Brexit. So that's not nothing. Britain was also hit a lot by the financial crisis, and wages have been stagnant. People have experienced high energy prices. This is nothing that the government can influence. So turning things around is not going to be easy, whoever follows Keir Starmer.
1: Thank you for that, Birgit. Birgit Maas in London. Let's get more on this from Jake Benford. He's senior expert for Europe and geopolitics at the Bertelsmann Stiftung. That's a German public policy foundation. His areas of expertise include EU foreign and security policy, as well as UK politics and society. Welcome to DW. How do you explain Keir Starmer's downfall?
2: But I think there were a number of issues at play here, and of course your correspondent Birgit has pointed to some of them. First of all, personal shortcomings for Starmer himself in his role as Prime Minister. He found it very difficult ever since being elected to this role to project a broader vision, a broader image, a narrative, a bigger idea on where he wanted to take the UK, despite this rather overwhelming victory only 2 years ago. But I think there are deeper reasons too, and they extend to the party and not just the Prime Minister. Labour really did box itself or paint itself into a corner 2 years ago in terms of its room to manoeuvre. So fiscal rules combined with a promise not to raise taxes and a very restrictive approach when it comes to the EU would be the obvious examples.
1: OK, so he didn't have... His government did not have the room to actually make visible changes. People felt no better even after this, the election happened.
2: Well, I think that was a major issue, and I think the EU example is a good one. The reset so far has been very limited, very incremental, and that's very much based on Labour's red lines, which we know are not to rejoin the EU, but not to rejoin the single market, not to rejoin the customs union, not to give in on free movement. That has made things very difficult. The hope was, of course, that there would be some kind of new boutique arrangement with the European Union.
1: That hasn't happened
2: but
1: yet.
2: That didn't happen.
1: OK. Whoever replaces Sir Keir Starmer will become Britain's seventh Prime Minister in 10 years. Now, is that an unfortunate, turbulent blip, or is instability

0: he's now baked into British politics?
1: Well, it's unusual for British politics, as you say. It does fit with a broader pattern of political volatility across Europe, so the UK is not entirely alone here. I personally don't think the UK is ungovernable.

0: from Birgit that there is no Burnham policy outline as yet. So why is he so popular? What's your assessment of his appeal, both for his colleagues in Parliament, but also for voters who were predicted to vote overwhelmingly for right-wing candidates and went for this centre-left popular character?
1: Yeah. Well, I think when it comes to competition within the Labour Party, I think we have to be honest, there wasn't really that much competition. So alternative candidates to replace Starmer were... For some reason or other.
0: So the British Prime Minister had to go one way or the other, according to his colleagues.
1: There was a growing restlessness in the Labour Party. And I think the reason for that is that despite an overwhelming majority, or almost 200 in this Parliament, if you look at the... if you drill into the data, you see that in around 100 of these seats, Reform came a close second. And that really did make Labour MPs very uncomfortable. And that, of course, explains why his ability to beat... Reform, overwhelmingly.
0: Of course, this populist, right-leaning anti-immigration party.
1: Exactly. And Starmer's ability, Burnham's ability to beat them in Makerfield, I think, did speak for him. But I think there's another issue here, and that is that Burnham is an interesting combination of an insider and an outsider. So this is not a new player in UK politics. Burnham was a minister under Blair. He was a senior minister under Brown. He then left Westminster and became a very successful regional mayor and pursued this idea of place-based politics as opposed to centralised politics, which is reasonably new in UK politics. So that combination of beating Reform and being able to reinvent himself as someone who stands in for his region, for his place, I think that contributed a lot to his appeal.
0: Let's talk about, you've mentioned a few times, Reform. This is, as I say, this this right-wing, anti-immigration, insurgent party that has the centre-left Labour Party, who are governing at the moment, and the centre-right Conservatives, both worried. What does this massive win for this centre-left candidate in last week's by-election tell us about the threat from those anti-migration parties?
1: It's significant. Going by the polls, Reform is steady on around 30%. And of course, in the UK's very particular first-past-the-post majority-based electoral system, that can lead to very, very unusual and sudden outcomes. So there is a genuine prospect of Reform possibly winning that next election, certainly in the estimation of Labour MPs and Labour strategists. And I think that made people very, very, very uncomfortable. So what Burnham brings with him is perhaps a second chance to install political momentum. But the problem he's going to face, and again, Birgit alluded to this, is that the levers he has at his disposal are quite limited, the EU reset being only one example.
0: OK, so what we have in the man who would be Prime Minister, who wants to be a Prime Minister, is no promises, and as far as I can tell, no promise to do things differently from the next guy. His biggest appeal seems to be that he's not that guy.
1: For now, yes. And the key question is whether Burnham is willing to perhaps make some bolder decisions. I mentioned earlier that the Labour Party had boxed itself, painted itself into a corner. And ultimately, Starmer stumbled over his timidity, his lack of courage, his inability to confront voters and say, we're going to have to do things differently. The world has changed, the broader predicament has changed, the security situation has changed. And perhaps that is an opportunity to indeed go as far as to break manifesto pledges. Now, Burnham has been very careful to not go into this direction, but I think a new prime minister only has so much power. And of course, when they start, when they kick off, that's their opportunity to really do things. So I think if he assumes that role in July, the first months will be the time to look out for.
0: Thanks for talking us through that, Jake. Jake Benford from the Bertelsmann Stiftung. Thank you.
1: Thanks very much.
2: Nila was born out of wedlock in Iran. Officially, that doesn't happen. This film, recorded in secret, is about a mother's love and a misogynistic system.
3: To Iran, to have saligi bache mal madar dige bad un haq. Dodo,
4: dokhtar mal ma ye, nega kon dokhtar mal ma bashe. Men ye bar
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0: Nila's dream in the Garden of Eden starts June 27th on DW.
1: La preparación de Guadalajara para el Mundial de Fútbol exhibe al Estado mexicano y una inversión de 55 millones de dólares para blindar el espectáculo futbolero. 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
2: No se vale que una persona...
3: It's unbearable that someone's life can just be taken away. Every time someone disappears, their family disappears a little bit too.
4: Yesenia was full of life. She played soccer every day. On the field, she was always the boss.
5: Acomodamos, nos acomodamos, chicas. Bien, Paula, ahorita sale.
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0: Somos Ciudad de México.
2: We're near Akron Stadium, where the World Cup matches will be played. My daughter was last seen very close to here.
3: Se llevaron a mi hija que desapareció.
2: Sabiendo pues que I know they abducted her here. Security cameras show the vehicle driving away, then it disappears into thin air.
3: Y se ve cómo llevan el vehículo y llega y se pierde.
2: That's the camera that saw it. That's the last image.
3: Porque ya no hay cámaras.
4: Yesenia Araceli Gómez Castañeda continúa sin ser localizada por sus familiares desde el pasado 3 de marzo del 2022. 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
2: It was around 5 p.m. I thought maybe she was playing soccer, something like that. At first, I didn't think much of it. The next day, I learned that 20 heavily armed men had taken her from her home. What could a young woman possibly have done to make 20 armed men show up? I still can't get that question out of my head. I can't believe she did anything that could justify something like that.

0: he querido creer.
1: I think they brought her here. There's a known criminal hideout close by where graves were discovered. Right next to it is the largest mass grave, Las Aguas. They found more than 200 bags with human remains there. I sometimes get the urge to go in there with someone else or alone. I just have this feeling my daughter is there. She's so close, and I'm not allowed in. I'm angry at the government because they do nothing. I tell them where she is, they ignore me. They have evidence, but they still do nothing. They're putting all their energy into promoting the World Cup, so the missing get even less attention.

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1: Acá se va a secar la...
0: El delito de desaparición tiene...
2: Forcible disappearance carries a heavy stigma. Many families are too afraid to talk about it. We want our work to help raise awareness and build empathy. Many people still say they must have been criminals, so now they're dead. Mexico's lacking a culture of peace. Here in Jalisco, the victims get another layer of stigma added, more than in other places.

0: Cada vez es un poquito mayor.
1: At least more people are stopping now. They take photos and look at the missing person posters. They're slowly showing more compassion. Sometimes the government removes the posters right away, the next day or even the same night. It's a major tourist area. They don't like a strong attention to the disappeared here. Mexico is not what we're told. It's very dangerous. When the state's weak, organized crime takes over and grabs control of everything. When my son disappeared 5 years ago, organized crime was starting to control everything. The government wants us to believe in a reality that simply doesn't exist.
2: ¡Acomodamos, chicas! ¡A una! ¡Tú, Nati! ¡Michu! ¡Michu! ¡Tú y Laisha son medias, eh!
3: Con las jugadoras...
4: I get on very well with my players.
2: Fue todo autogol. Hiciste un golazo.
3: Las apoyo mucho y yo les digo...
4: I support them however I can. They're here to play soccer, have fun, and forget the stress of the week.
2: Vaya Laisha! Vaya Laisha! Paradita!
4: When I'd get here, Yesenia was already waiting. Hey, ugly bald guy, you're late. I'd call her Skinny. That was my nickname for her. Say, looks like you got up too early. That's how we were. I got along really well with her. Everyone did. Without her, the team just isn't the same.
2: Laisha, Wendy, y eso tocaya Doña Mari. ¡Para arriba! ¡Eso!
5: Ernesto es un gran amigo.
6: Ernesto is a great friend. We met putting up posters. When he learned she was my daughter, he told me he'd been her coach. Then he started telling me stories. It meant a lot to hear someone talking about my daughter, sharing things I'd never seen myself. He told me that she was the best player, that she scored lots of goals. He told me about things I never got to see.

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2: Ha sido muy fuerte.
3: The time after she disappeared was incredibly hard. I couldn't sleep for a week. At night I just cried, making sure my grandson never noticed. It affected all of us deeply, not just me and my wife, but my children, all of us. My grandson's really suffering. He's only 7 years old. He seems completely depressed. He doesn't say much, but I can see him pulling away from everyone. He has no one left, no mother, no father. He's accepted us as his parents. But in his little mind, he still hopes his mother will come back one day and hold him in her arms. I hope for that too.
4: This is my son Cesar. This is me. This is Miguel. And this is my daughter. People say we look a lot alike. I am her mother after all, right? This is my family, my children.

to dedicate myself totally to searching for my daughter. My savings disappeared quickly. I even had to sell my house to finance the search because I knew the government wouldn't give us any support. Recently, the money ran out, and I had to go back to work. That's why I can't go along on the group's field searches anymore. Luckily, old friends who had known me for years, and who also knew my daughter, offered me a job at their workshop. A situation like this changes everything, physically and emotionally. You eventually hit your limit. The constant meetings with prosecutors and the field searches wear you down, physically, mentally, and financially. I thought the authorities would help me find my daughter. Instead, the prosecutor's office asks us to do the investigating for them. Every month we go to meetings, and it gets us nowhere. If anything, it gets worse. For them, it's just another file sitting on a desk. Honestly, the authorities have done nothing to find my daughter.

This whole area, from over there all the way to this corner, this is where they found the bodies. Another mass grave here. You can still see the hollow in the ground. It's hard to put into words. This place is pure human tragedy and terror. And right across from it, people go on quietly living in their homes. We live with that contradiction every day. It's really hard. Then there's the thought that my son Dani could be among the remains they found here, or buried somewhere nearby, where we may never find him. That's very hard. He's my son. I watched him grow up. The uncertainty is the worst part. Every day you ask yourself, what happened? Where is he? Is he alive? Has he eaten? Is he cold?

We're reflections in the eyes of other people. When that person is gone, who are we then? What's there to reflect us now? They didn't just take him, they took a part of all of us.

0: Mira, Luna, para el balón y pégale hacia la portería. 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
1: Nueve de cada diez familias tienen.
2: 9 in 10 families are affected. One player on my team lost her father. They found him mutilated and dismembered. Another's mother was kidnapped. Once you're in this situation, you meet many other people living through the same thing. For some, it's a brother, for others, an uncle. That's what brings us together.
0: A convivir con la gente. ¡Tú, tú! ¡Eso, Luna! ¡Otra vez! ¡Páralo ya aquí! ¡Cambia la net! ¡Para Doña!
1: Y aquí en México, desgraciadamente...
2: Sadly, Mexico has so many missing people. And nobody helps. The government often claims these people left voluntarily. That's not true. Who would go voluntarily?

0: Ella trabajaba por aquí.
1: Some people get kidnapped at work.
0: Ya no supimos más de ellos.
1: There are fake job postings everywhere. Just to lure people into forced labor.
2: Sorry, I can't help.
1: We've been doing this work here every weekend for the past 4 years. We won't stop during the World Cup. We'll keep reminding people about the disappeared, and we'll keep searching for them. There are warnings that children could be trafficked into sex work during the World Cup. We have to stop forced disappearances, not least here in Jalisco. The search has become a shared mission. I'm no longer searching for just my son. We're searching for everyone. When we search for them, we find ourselves.

Yesenia, Yesenia had so many dreams and plans for her children and her family. She was always there for us. She loved soccer and often came to me for advice. She was full of life.

0: Mucha vida. 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
1: soccer
0: decir
1: used
0: que
1: to be my life too.
0: El deporte más que uno lleva
1: but
0: en la
1: since
0: sangre.
1: Yesenia disappeared, I haven't played anymore.
0: La raíz de
1: it's unbelievable that people come here for the World Cup
0: sí,
1: and celebrate
0: que viene el mundial,
1: while my daughter
0: es tan
1: and so many others could be buried just a few yards away.
0: No saben que cerca de ahí puede estar mi hija, puede estar enterrada por
1: and
0: ahí,
1: people
0: cerca.
1: Act as if nothing's happened.
0: No nomás mi hija, o sea, son varias personas. Y la gente como si nada. Se me hace algo muy difícil.
1: It's impossible to comprehend what's happening around the stadium in Guadalajara. All the disappeared people and all the graves they found there. The state of Jalisco has more than 16,000 missing persons, registered ones. It's an unimaginable number. And that's only the official numbers. The real number is much higher.
0: Pero hay más, mucho más.

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0: 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Power cuts, poverty and uncertainty, especially among Syrian Kurds.
1: No.
2: Our rights are not guaranteed.
0: President al-Shara has promised unity.
3: I call for the effective participation in building this country and maintaining its safety and unity and to expel anything else.
0: But reality looks quite different. Clashes in January pushed Kurdish forces out of key areas. Could the so-called Islamic State exploit the instability to regroup?
4: This is a major challenge for us. It's like a ticking time bomb.
0: And what is Turkey doing in Syria? The Kurds are watching closely.

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1: Mohammed sings about Syria's civil war. His deepest scars were the years of displacement.
2: Imagine having everything and then suddenly leaving everything behind. Your home, your money, and your relatives. Everyone became separated and scattered across different areas. The people you lived with and stayed in contact with were no longer there.
1: Mohammed had to flee from his home Afrin near the Turkish border. And before arriving in Kamishli, he and his family lived in a refugee camp near Aleppo for years, packing up again, this time to return to Afrin. Watering the plants one last time.
2: How can I take them with me to Afrin? I will give them to the friends and relatives I have here. But in the end, we leave them behind and it breaks my heart.
1: We will return to Mohammed later. Celebrations at the end of 2024, after the fall of President Bashar al-Assad. Since President Ahmad al-Shara took over, he's been promising unity, including with Syria's largest minority, the Kurds. But talks between the Kurdish-led Syrian Democratic Forces, the SDF, and Damascus collapsed over the issue of integration into the Syrian army, leading to clashes in January. Kurds also face uncertainty from Turkey, a longtime adversary. Turkey has expanded its influence in northern Syria and maintains a military presence. Until early January 2026, this territory was administered by Kurdish-led authorities in Syria. At its peak, nearly one-third of the country was controlled by Kurds. And this is what remains of that territory after Syrian government forces pushed SDF back into the northeast. After the offensive, President al-Shara issued a decree, an integration agreement with the SDF, and vowed to protect Kurdish rights. But what's the reality on the ground? We leave Kamishli and head to Afrin in search of answers. The two cities, both near the Turkish border, are about 500 kilometers apart. We pass through a patchwork of checkpoints, some manned by Kurdish-led forces, others flying Islamist flags, many controlled by the Syrian army. Unifying Syria's many armed factions into a national army will take time. The road to Afrin was recently reopened, allowing thousands of Kurds to return. Along the way, we see traces of a long civil war and Aleppo. Aleppo is about 60 kilometers from Afrin, close to the Turkish border. Most of the buildings are in ruins. Some of the destruction occurred during the January offensive, especially in Kurdish neighborhoods. Despite the integration agreement, only a few Kurds returned.
3: The situation here is very bad. There is destruction everywhere and some buildings are completely ruined. I'm especially worried about the children. We can't walk around safely. They are afraid something could collapse and hurt them.
1: Despite everything, some are trying to start over. This was once Ahmed's living room. Now it's what's left of a military defense position. He dreams of one day making it a home again.
2: We want dignity. We want to live normally. We want a happy life. We are not asking for a lot, but for a simple, happy life. Enough of these wars.
1: Back on the road to Afrin. Most Syrians we speak to say the so-called integration will increase instability, especially because Turkey is a key adversary of the Kurds. Syria has emphasized an end to foreign military presence. Yet in Afrin, a Turkish base remains. Kurdish flags have been replaced by Turkish ones. And at the local market, prices are often paid in Turkish lira. Some Kurds are returning. Habil Miktat came back a few weeks ago. He and his family fled because of Turkey's offensive in 2018. But the Turkish presence has remained.
2: This makes me suffer. As long as Turkey is here, we will not feel comfortable. Turkey did not change Afrin. Turkey destroyed Afrin.
1: In 2018, allied Syrian factions backed by Turkish forces attacked Afrin. Until then, it was a predominantly Kurdish town controlled by Kurdish armed forces. Habil's son Abdullah fought to defend Afrin and was killed at the age of 19.
2: Without his sacrifice, we may not have been able to return to Afrin.
1: His burial place remains unknown. And the Afrin they return to is not the one they expected.
3: Now that we have returned, we feel like strangers here. The way people interact and what we see around us makes us feel as though we are in a foreign place.
1: Habil recalls receiving change in Turkish lira.
2: When I said, "What is this money?" they thought I was making fun of it. I asked, "What kind of currency is this?" A man standing there told me, "Don't blaspheme." It was as though speaking about the Turkish lira was like speaking about God himself. The same man told me, "Here you have to be careful with your tongue."
1: Çınar Silar, a Kurdish rights researcher in Kamishli, says, without constitutional protection, no group's rights can be guaranteed. She also warns that amid widespread poverty, ISIS could regroup.
3: Some believe that joining ISIS could help improve conditions, so ISIS has not been defeated. Actually, this may be its moment. A snake that is struck but not killed becomes even more dangerous and aggressive. That's ISIS, and is what it could become.
1: The militant extremist group has imposed brutal rule over civilians while trying to establish a self-declared caliphate. Kurdish-led forces became one of the main groups fighting and helping defeat it. People suspected of having ties to ISIS have been detained here for years. This is Al-Roj camp under Kurdish administration. According to the Syrian government's plans, the Kurdish forces are also expected to hand over control here. Most of the detainees are foreign nationals, like Alma from Serbia. Her two youngest children grew up knowing nothing else but this place.
4: Only what I want. What my dreams is, I take my children and go, come back in my country, go outside from Syria.
1: She claims she didn't know anything about ISIS when her husband promised her a new life in Syria.
3: I made a mistake. But people can change.
4: I can
3: prove that.
4: My children is not dangerous.
1: Rashid Omar, one of the officials here, says many of the detainees want to stay in Syria and rejoin ISIS.
2: The children made this sword and walk around carrying it. The danger is about ideology, the kind of thinking that keeps a child focused on how to behead people, how to kill others.
1: He warns that detainees could escape during a transition of power, as has happened elsewhere. Back to Kamishli. Mohammed knows little about the potential threat from ISIS, Efren is what's on his mind. A friend in Afrin sent him this video of his house. It was heavily damaged during the Turkish offensive in 2018. Mohammed wants to start over, beginning with this new door.
2: They took the door, but I will replace it.

0: شونه.
1: We will not surrender. We will resist. Return to our homeland and our home, and make our home even better than it was before.
2: Tens of thousands of displaced Kurds in Syria are weighing the risks of returning to their home cities and villages or staying where they are, and facing political uncertainty and the possibility of renewed conflict. The future of Syria and its largest ethnic minority, the Kurdish population, remains precarious and unresolved.

0: groundbreaking mission to understand the force field protecting our planet.
1: The SMALS Scientific Consortium has 200 scientists from across Europe and across China.
0: But as tensions rise, collaborations like this one grow harder to sustain.
2: Well, at the moment, it is not planned to resume this cooperation.
0: Will science pay the price for political division?
3: Tomorrow, today, in 30 minutes. The issues, stories, and language of a global generation. Local engagement. Different perspectives. One common goal. A fairer world. Whoa! Global Us. In 90 minutes.

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1: Ich bin eigentlich in einer ganz glücklichen Lage. Ich habe das gefunden, was ich immer machen wollte in meinem Leben.
2: Anja Niedringhaus ist die erste deutsche Fotografin, die einen Pulitzer bekommt.
3: An excellent photographer.
4: Just in a moment, everything changed.
3: And something bad had happened.
5: There was a deadly attack.
6: An Associated Press photographer in a shooting in Afghanistan.
7: Anya Niedringhaus.
8: A sad day, but in mysterious circumstances.
7: Nakibullah, guilty of murder.
3: Was mich beim Lesen der Akten verwundert hat, ist, dass das BKA das nicht weiter verfolgt hat. She was tough, tough woman.
9: Every single time we lose a photographer, our eyes on the world are closing a little bit more.
10: It's been a decade since Britain's made a choice that shocked Europe. 10 years ago, the UK voted narrowly to leave the European Union. We'll look at how the country is grappling with the legacy of Brexit. And an extreme heat wave tightens its grip on Europe. I'm Terry Martin in Berlin. This is DW News.

0: It's been 10 years now since the UK shocked Europe by voting to leave the EU. Today, Britons remain deeply divided over what that decision has meant. Supporters say Brexit fulfilled the will of the majority of British voters. Others say it robbed a generation of opportunities and are campaigning to build stronger ties with Europe again.
1: 10 years after the Brexit referendum, Europe's anthem, Beethoven's Ode to Joy, still echoes for pro-European Britons. They want the UK back in the room, or at least closer to it. Madeleine Kay is part of the Young European Movement, delivering a petition to Prime Minister Keir Starmer. They are pushing for a youth experience scheme to make it easier for young people to live, study and work in the EU. For Madeleine, an artist, Brexit robbed her of those opportunities.
2: I have yet to experience or see any tangible benefits to myself, to the country, to British society, and also to

0: global diplomacy, that there are no benefits, there are only costs. So was it worth it? No, obviously not.
1: Neil Connolly is convinced that Brexit was the right choice. He and his mum, then a Conservative Party activist, had campaigned hard for it. But today, the train driver is not happy with the direction the country is heading in.
2: People have been ignored for so long. At this minute, taxation is a grind. It's basically killing the country. The GDP is dropping as a result.
1: 10 years ago, he had a different vision.
3: Let June the 23rd go down in our history as our Independence Day!
1: Brexit campaigners like populist politician Nigel Farage promised that leaving the European Union would save hundreds of millions that could be invested in public services. But official figures now show that Brexit has actually hurt the UK economy. UK goods exports to the EU have taken a hit, dropping by 14% over 6 years. Even goods exports to non-EU countries dropped by 8%, as Britain is no longer a gateway to the EU.
4: It had a huge impact on investment. A lot of companies effectively stopped investing in Britain or started investing less. It had a huge impact on just general business sentiment, and there was a lot of uncertainty. And businesses don't like uncertainty. They like stable rules, they like predictability, and Brexit was the very opposite of that. So
1: but Brexit supporter Neil Connolly sees it differently. Yeah. For him, leaving the EU is not the cause of Britain's economic problems. He blames high taxes and too much migration. In his hometown of Romford, east of central London, an overwhelming majority had voted for Brexit. Yet, Neil says migration has increased, which he says is putting pressure on housing and public services.
2: It just seems to be hell-bent on putting as many people into the area as possible without plans for, you know, cohesion or anything like that. All of the flats that are coming in are just monstrosities of terror and glass, more and more people. No faults to the facilities that are required, like the hospital.
1: After Britain left the EU, migration from European countries declined. But migration from non-European countries rose sharply, reaching almost 1 million in 2023, before falling again. Madlena Kay knows the real-life barriers of Brexit. She would like to move to Germany to live with her husband, but Brexit has made that far more complicated.
0: For me personally, Brexit is having a huge impact on my life because my husband is German and we cannot live together. You know, we have to go through visa applications. It's inhumane and it's completely disrespecting just like basic human rights for people to have a family.
1: Together with other pro-Europeans, Madlena is campaigning for Britain to move closer to the EU again. And opinion polls show that many Britons agree Brexit is not popular anymore. In 2016, 52% of Britons voted to leave the EU. Now, polls suggest that the same share, 52%, would vote to rejoin. But for the moment, none of the big British parties is willing to run another referendum. EU membership would come at a high price.
4: I think what very few British politicians are willing to accept is that if you want to have a closer relationship with the EU, that means also accepting some of the difficult obligations that come with it around free movement of people and around paying into the EU budget.
1: In the meantime, artist Madlena Kay is using all her creative energy to convince her fellow Britons to buy into her dream for Britain to rejoin the EU.
0: This is a long campaign, but those of us that believe in it passionately are here to make sure that we get there in the end.
1: 10 years on, Britain seems to be as divided over Brexit as it was on the day of the vote. And neither side shows any sign of backing down.
5: DW correspondents are covering the story on both sides of the English Channel. Birgit Maas joins us now from Hull in the UK, and Rosie Bershot is in Brussels. Birgit, Britons have had plenty of time now to experience the effects of Brexit. What's been gained? What's been lost?
6: Well, Terry, where I am in Hull, people voted overwhelmingly for Brexit, but there are no celebrations here. And I think really it's a story of promises not kept. So we were filming at a food bank. We were filming with people who are really struggling with the cost of living. And they said that some of them said, well, Brexit was a good idea.

0: in principle, but then it wasn't really done very well. It wasn't executed well. But others also said it was a lie. So there's a sense of betrayal, and I think for a lot of people, it's a sense that their living standards really haven't risen. There was some people told me about families where the parents don't eat because they want to save the food for their children, and that is a story that's not only happening here in Hull. These are stories that are replicated across the UK, and we know that Brexit has hit the UK economy by as much as 6% is what a new study said. So definitely it's not, but for a lot of people, I don't think it's seen as a success.
1: Rosie, Brexit does not seem to have paid off for the UK the way its supporters at least were hoping. How has the divorce impacted the EU?
2: Well, first of all, Brexiteers said at the time that the UK's departure would break the EU. That has not happened. The bloc is alive, and in fact, more countries than before are queuing up to join this club. That doesn't mean that the EU sees this as anything of a success. In fact, over here in Brussels, it was never taboo for the EU to say that it regretted Brexit. It is harder now for EU businesses to trade with businesses in one of their closest neighbours in the UK. So this is really something which is seen as something which has harmed the EU. It is smaller than it was before. Though it's important to note, EU countries, those that have remained, are not doing economically well either in most cases. It's not just the Brexit effect that is hurting the UK economy. We see economic contraction or difficulties in many EU countries. It was so bitter for a few years, this bickering back and forth of the divorce process. What has been really interesting is to see how over the past couple of years, we've seen a kind of total rethink. And I would really attribute that to especially Russian President Vladimir Putin when he launched his full-scale invasion of Ukraine. The UK and the EU really had this wake-up call of realising that they had so much more in common than they had in terms of differences.
1: Birgit, one of the main figures banging the drum for Brexit 10 years ago was Nigel Farage. Today, his Reform UK party is leading the opinion polls in Britain. Is that not an indication that Brexit remains popular with British voters?
0: No, if you look at the opinion polls, Terry, it's really clear that a majority of people would now even support rejoin, or a much bigger majority now says that Brexit was a mistake. So that is clear. However, Brexit is not really pinned on Nigel Farage, even though, as you said, he was one of the driving forces of Brexit. Now, he is a populist right-wing politician, and he says, as he did then when he campaigned for Brexit, that migration is one of the key problems that the UK has. And migration, as we have seen also in the report, has risen in the past. So he comes in a way with the same solutions in order to, you know, he says Britain needs to reduce migration even further and listen to the will of the people, as he would frame it. And this is a rhetoric that does resonate with some people who still think that something is not right for them. So it's sort of a protest vote of people who still feel forgotten and who still think that politics doesn't really work for them.
1: Rosie, 10 years ago, there was serious discussion about other countries possibly following Britain's example and leaving the EU. Is there still talk of that today?
2: No. Brexit has totally rewritten the rules of Europe's populist right. Remember, we used to hear talk of Frexit, the idea of France leaving the EU, Italexit, Italy, Nexit even, the idea of the Netherlands leaving the EU. But the leaders that were calling for that at the time, mostly on the far right of Europe's political spectrum, have gone pretty quiet on that front. There's been a real U-turn. In fact, the whole idea of Euroscepticism, that used to be really interpreted as parties which didn't like the EU, which didn't want to be part of the EU. Now that's really seen as just parties which say, well, we would rather have more power in the capitals, the different EU member states, than in Brussels. So that is a real shift. What should be noted, however, is that those populist right-wing parties have not seen their support go down since the Brexit referendum. Much like in the UK, many of them are still polling pretty high. Perhaps that change in their rhetoric, given that Brexit made leaving the EU so unfashionable, has contributed to that.
1: Rosie, Birgit, thank you both very much. That was Rosie Bierschot in Brussels and Birgit Maas in Hull. You're watching DW News. It's no secret that Germany, like many other

industrialized countries has an aging population. But on top of that, its pension system is clearly unsustainable. The government wants to introduce reforms to ensure its structures are fit for the future. And after nearly 6 months of deliberations, an expert panel

0: It is high time. Doing nothing is not an option. Pensions remain secure and the burden is distributed fairly across all social groups and across all generations.
1: The rules around retiring early are also getting an overhaul. Currently, Germans can take early retirement without losing any of their pension after 45 years of making contributions. But this is now going to be scrapped.
2: There's no cherry picking here. It's a holistic approach. Everything is interlinked and you can't just leave one thing out. The fact is that we must now summon the courage to decide whether we want to implement it in its entirety or not. That is now our responsibility.
1: Right now, it's not compulsory for certain groups, such as self-employed people and members of parliament, to pay into the statutory pension scheme. Under the proposals, more people will be required to contribute. And there will be an extra capital-funded pension scheme linked to the stock market. That's been designed to at least guarantee current pension levels, according to the Commission. But what do young Germans think?
3: On a personal level, it's a shame, but also understandable.
4: I don't think it's fair that this decision is, in a sense, simply being taken away from us.
3: I don't want to focus my whole life solely on work. I mean, it's not a pleasant thought.
4: What are we even doing this for? What are our prospects later on if we might not really be able to afford anything, even after working our whole lives?
3: To be honest, it scares me. We're all overworked. The people around me are overworked. Somehow, it doesn't seem like a bright future we're looking at.
1: Trade unions have criticized the Pension Commission's proposals, saying they ignore the realities of working people's lives. But the panel is resolute.
5: If we don't do anything, then with the law as it is, the pensions will start getting lower and lower. It's not an option because people pay more and get less.
1: The issue of pensions is always something of a political hot potato. And finding consensus in the governing coalition, made up of the conservative CDU-CSU and the centre-left Social Democrats, is never easy. Last summer, there was an outcry in the SPD ranks when the conservative economy minister voiced support for quickly raising the retirement age to 70. Chancellor Friedrich Merz will be keen to avoid a repeat of that and not rock the boat with his junior coalition partners.
6: Let's bring in Jörg Tremmel here. He's an adjunct professor at the University of Tübingen and managing director of the Foundation for the Rights of Future Generations. Thanks for being with us. Jörg, your foundation has welcomed the proposed reforms to the German pension system. If implemented, would these reforms really assure that the system is sustainable in the future despite Germany's demographic trajectory?
7: Well, you know, the pension insurance is like a huge, cumbersome ocean liner, so you cannot have quick results in a few years. But I think the Commission's findings have made it possible to propose measures which, in the medium and in the long run, will contribute to a better provision in old age. So, as far as possible, yes.
6: Lots of countries with aging populations face similar predicaments. Do you think the reform proposals on the table in Germany could be applied successfully elsewhere?
7: Yes, I mean, the baby boomer generation is aging in different countries, and this poses a big challenge for pay-as-you-go systems in many countries. So what we need is a burden sharing. We cannot put all costs of demographic aging on one side, be it the working population or be it the current retired people. So we have to share the burden, and this is in a way the fairest possible solution. And this is done by a sustainability factor, which I mean technically implements the demographic aging into the formula and makes pensions grow, but grow slower than without this factor.
6: Now, this is all part of a broader discussion, of course. There have been dire warnings for decades that future generations will be forced to pay dearly for the excesses of those living before them. The sustainability movement was born out of that, and it's now shaping mainstream political thinking. Has that movement, the sustainability movement, gained sufficient momentum to say that humanity has turned a corner in terms of acting responsibly towards future generations?

0: well, you're opening up a wide field. I mean, we can talk about Fridays for Future and maybe Saturdays for Social Security. And I wouldn't directly compare climate crisis or species extinction with our problems in public policy fields. But it's true that in many areas, there's this not in my backyard thinking, or this paradigm of not in my terms of office, or even not in my lifetime. So it's very important that we think about the long run and that we implement measures against presentism and short-term thinking.
1: So I'll take that as a no. You're a philosopher and political scientist who's written extensively about intergenerational justice. What are the key drivers that motivate people to act in ways that does not compromise the welfare of future generations?
0: Well, we have endemic presentism in many areas. There's a political cycle of short-term elections every 4 or 5 years. And then there's, of course, also in the news, in the media, this breaking news cycle. So we don't focus on the long term here either. And of course, also in business, when it's about 3 month reports instead of long term reports, such as family thinking. I mean, it's not always stupid to think about the short run. I mean, if I asked you, would you prefer to have $100 now or in 1 year time, you'd probably say rather now. But if it comes to generations of different people, and I would ask you, would you like to have €100 or pounds now, or would you like to have your son this amount in the future, you would maybe doubt to take them now.
1: Jörg Tremmel, adjunct professor at the University of Tübingen. Thank you very much for talking with us today.
0: It was a pleasure. Thank you.
1: Much of Europe is sweltering in a heat wave that has seen temperatures rise above 40 degrees Celsius. From the UK to France, Germany and Spain, scorching hot days have been followed by nearly as hot nights. Dozens of people have died, most of them from drownings in France, and the record-breaking heat, which is blamed mostly on climate change, shows no sign of letting up.
2: Seville at night. Even at this time, temperatures hardly budge. Here in Spain, people are used to the extreme heat, but this year it's different. And for many, there's only one way to cope.
3: With the fan and AC running practically 24 hours a day.
2: And also outside, where people try to cool down from the heat of the day, they're struggling with the scorching temperatures.
3: You expect it to be hot during the day. You can just about manage with the siesta. But at night, when you think you'll finally get some rest, it just doesn't happen.
4: I live on the 6th floor. The sun beats down on it. It heats up the whole flat, and it's really hard to get to sleep without a fan or AC.
2: Similar scenes in Paris. People are flocking to the canals for a cooling dip. Or they escape their stifling apartments by going to a park.
4: Yeah, it's really hot. That's why I absolutely prefer to be outside in the evening. The temperature doesn't fall.
2: France just experienced its hottest night since record-keeping began 80 years ago. Like in many parts of Central Europe, most French homes do not have air conditioning. The situation is particularly dangerous for vulnerable groups like small children and the elderly. The government held a crisis meeting to discuss its response after more than 40 deaths so far, including 2 children who were left in a car in the south. The heat wave is caused by hot air that's trapped over the Iberian Peninsula, France and southern England. Experts say human-induced climate change is partly to blame for the extreme heat. In many parts of the world, average temperatures have already risen by more than 1.5 degrees Celsius over pre-industrial levels. UN Secretary General Antonio Guterres once again called for stronger actions to slash greenhouse gas emissions. This time he rounded on the tech industry.
5: And I'm calling on every major AI company to measure and publicly disclose the full environmental impact of its systems, carbon, water, and land footprints, and commit to power every data center with renewable energy by 2030. No more.

0: more hidden costs, no more shifting the burden onto those least able to bear it. It's time to come clean.
1: Europe is bracing for many more days of extreme heat, with more records expected to tumble across the continent, and most likely for a brutally hot summer ahead.
2: We can now speak about this with Eric Fischer. He's professor at ETH Zurich, that's the Swiss Federal Institute of Technology, where he's investigating weather and climate extremes. Thanks for being with us. Professor, Europe is currently experiencing extreme heat, with France hit particularly hard. Why is this happening now?
3: Well, we're currently going through an unusual weather situation with a strong high-pressure system situated over Western Europe, and that is slowly transitioning into Central Europe. And in a high-pressure system, we have high insulation, so low clouds, and then also subsiding air, which leads to these very extreme temperatures.
2: Well, the temperatures have been rising in Europe for years. There have been multiple heat waves. Is this solely down to the greenhouse effect, or are there other important factors at work here?
3: So this is specifically a weather event, but these weather events have become, these heat waves have become more frequent. We have seen events in 2015, 2018, 2019, 2022, and many of them, the recent ones, actually have not been more of the same, but breaking previous records. So going back into for more than 170 years of measurements, the temperature we're currently observing in many places actually have never been observed in this intensity. And yes, this is a clear signal of climate change.
2: How do you see things developing in the years ahead, Professor? How quickly do you expect temperatures to rise, and which countries are better off in terms of climate?
3: So, you know, Western Europe is actually the region in the world that has been seeing the strongest increase in summer temperature over recent decades. So we're really currently in a hotspot region. Obviously, the absolute temperature are still higher in tropical regions and desert regions, but we have been one of the places on Earth where we have seen the strongest trends, and that you could easily see that we are only just slightly past mid-June and we've already been hit by the second record-breaking heat wave this season. And this whole sequence of heat waves causes a lot of challenges for ecosystems, for we will also see river lake temperatures to go up, and this is part of a trend that we expect to continue into the future.
2: Europe has to get ready for this kind of heat that's coming. You've been describing how it's been getting increasingly hot. Do you think Europe is doing what it needs to be doing in order to prepare people for this kind of heat?
3: So far, we're definitely not prepared, right? Our cities have been built decades or even centuries in the past, and they're really not. They've been built for temperatures that were quite different to what we're currently experiencing. I think the recent heat waves, 2015, 18, and 2022, for it was 40 degrees in the UK, have been eye openers. So, but it's now a process basically to get our buildings ready, to get our offices ready, to get our public transport and cities at large ready, because the cities are really hot spots. They don't cool off as much during night, so the temperatures stay very high at night. And we have very little air conditioning installed across many European cities. So I think this is going to be a long process to actually build our cities ready for the heat. Currently, we're not there yet, but what I see is a lot of movement going on, that, for instance, making cities greener, planting trees, increasing the evaporation from the ground. That is definitely going into the right direction.
2: Eric Fischer, climate scientist at ETH Zurich, thank you very much for speaking with us today.
3: Thank you. A pleasure.
2: You're watching DW News. Just a reminder of our top stories. Germany's government is aiming to increase its pension age to 70, which will only take effect in the 2090s. This comes after nearly 6 months of deliberations by an expert panel tasked with preserving the solvency of the Social Security system. And new temperature records are being

Set across Western Europe as a severe early summer heat wave grips most of the continent. The extreme weather has been blamed for 40 deaths in France. Don't forget, you can get all the latest news and information anytime you want on our website. That's dw.com. And you'll follow us. You can find us on social media too. Our handle there is @DW News. I'm Terry Martin. Thanks for watching.

0: A groundbreaking mission to understand the force field protecting our planet.
1: The SMILE Scientific Consortium has 200 scientists from across Europe and across China.
0: But as tensions rise, collaborations like this one grow harder to sustain.
2: Well, at the moment, it is not planned to resume this cooperation.
0: Will science pay the price for political division?
3: Tomorrow, today. Next. 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Different perspectives. One common goal. A fairer world. Whoa! Global Us. In 60 minutes.

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0: Hi, I'm Waslat Hasrat Nazimi. 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
3: Behind whale songs lie huge, powerful brains, the biggest on the planet, in fact. And studies reveal a close link between these and their highly developed social behaviour. Whales live in tight-knit groups, pass on knowledge to each other, and display cooperative behaviour when they're hunting, for example. From the oceans to space, this time on DW's Science Show. Welcome to Tomorrow Today.
4: Humpback whales often hunt in teams using a very special technique, a key element of which are those circles of bubbles on the water's surface. The whales dive deep below their prey, schools of fish. Once in the right position, they swim in circles while releasing bursts of air. In the process, they create a rising and disorientating net of bubbles. For the fish, a visual and physical barrier. As the predators circle inward, so does the cylindrical net, and their prey cluster closer and closer together until the decisive moment when the whales shoot up vertically, open their mouths, and scoop up masses of fish. Bubble net feeding is not innate, but an acquired skill passed down through generations. A 2026 study indicates that this knowledge is also transferred between different populations. When whales from Alaska entered Canadian waters, they brought the technique with them, passing it on to other humpbacks in British Columbia that either did not know the practice or who had forgotten it over time.
3: But if whales are so smart, why do we hear regular reports of them getting stranded? Studies suggest that this actually has something to do with the sun. Like migratory birds, whales use the Earth's magnetic field to navigate. And the strength of that field can fluctuate when exposed to high levels of radiation, like from solar storms, for example. A European-Chinese space mission is currently looking into that, investigating the interaction between solar storms and the Earth's magnetic field.
5: These rays from the sun could knock out power grids in minutes, but a mysterious invisible barrier protects Earth. Scientists from China and Europe are on a mission to find out how that shield really works. It's called SMILE, a rare cooperation in today's geopolitical landscape.
6: SMILE is a very interesting mission.
5: That's Josef Aschbacher, the head of the European Space Agency.
6: It really measures the interaction of the sun with the Earth's magnetosphere.
7: The SMILE Scientific Consortium has 200 scientists from across Europe and across China.
5: And this is Carol Mundell, ESA's science director.
7: Working together to ask these big questions for which we need new answers.
5: The sun bathes our planet in warmth and light, but its surface can also erupt, sending waves of dangerously charged particles rushing towards Earth at hundreds of kilometers per second. Without our protective magnetosphere, which diverts most of them, we wouldn't survive.
7: The coupling between the sun and the Earth is critically important for life on Earth.
5: SMILE, the Solar Wind Magnetosphere Ionosphere Link Explorer, is to gather data on this critically important process. From a highly elliptical orbit, the four instruments on board the research satellite will provide a global bird's eye view of how the charged particles interact with our planet's protective magnetic shield. Understanding that is crucial in the modern era.
7: We have astronauts living on the International Space Station. We have much of modern society now is evolving to have its infrastructure in space, our satellites, telecommunications, much of our infrastructure, and also our ground-based infrastructure in terms of electrical subsystems.
5: All are vulnerable after flares explode on the sun's surface with the energy of millions of nuclear bombs. Improving our ability to predict the space weather they cause is another goal of the milestone Sino-European mission. but it might be the last such milestone we see for a while. Space missions allow nations to make powerful statements, though agencies often cooperate to realize them. That spreads the significant costs, risks, and expertise required to launch them. ESA and China's space agency have worked together in the past. Around a decade ago, there were joint training exercises involving Chinese and European astronauts. Other projects included the Dragon program for Earth observation and the Chang'e lunar missions. But then, back in 2023, ESA's director general said his agency was no longer planning to send astronauts to China's Tiangong space station. And rising geopolitical tensions make more such exchanges seem unlikely anytime soon.
6: Well, at the moment, it is not planned to resume this cooperation. Yes, it was discussed in the past, but we are discussing cooperation of astronaut flights in particular with our friends and partners in the United States.
5: In the geopolitical landscape, divisions have grown wider and deeper over the last decade.
8: We've seen a fundamental transition into the way that we perceive China.
5: Dennis Simon is an expert on international science and technology issues.
8: China is a strategic threat to the well-being, future well-being of the United States. And President Trump is trying to convince the Europeans the same thing, that they ought to look at China with a much more skepticism.
5: In 2025, the EU announced it would be barring Chinese participation in its critical tech programs, including AI, semiconductors, and space. Funded cooperation with China will only remain possible in less crucial areas like climate and agriculture. Some analysts worry that could fragment the global research landscape even more, placing further limits on European access to Chinese talent and innovation, and vice versa.
8: What we could end up with is a bifurcation of international science and technology affairs, which means that there'll be a system dominated by China and a bunch of countries like the BRICS countries and the Belt and Road countries, etc. And then we have the other side with the United States, Europe, and Japan. And those two systems would coexist, but they would exist in a tension that would not benefit either side.
5: But at least for now, European and Chinese space scientists will have reason to smile as they continue to work together on a unique joint mission.
3: For a long time, teamwork was everything in space exploration.

0: with the ISS the ultimate example. Neither China nor India are involved, but both, along with Russia, want to reach the moon, though not as part of the US-led Artemis mission. Exit teamwork, enter an all-out high-stakes race. It could soon get quite crowded on the lunar surface. But then, who wants to be all alone up there?
1: At Toulouse University Hospital's Simulation Centre, the French space agency CNES is conducting experiments in preparation for future missions to Mars. Today they're working with a team of Airbus engineers. And in the thick of it, physician and space medicine specialist Jessica Studer. It's my job to provide medical expertise. I have a lot of experience in analog missions with simulated Mars expeditions. I spent a year in Antarctica carrying out biomedical experiments on living in extreme isolation, looking at what we need and the stress factors involved. What could we measure and what have been my personal experiences? Jessica spent a year living in Antarctica with 12 other researchers, under conditions similar to those in space, extreme cold and total isolation. An experience that for the rest of us can be hard to imagine. Absolutely. Spending an entire year together with 12 other people you barely know, really feeling the isolation and knowing that you can't leave or be evacuated, even in a medical emergency. And yet, at the same time, also experiencing the beauty in that feeling of isolation. That's something I hadn't expected. Living conditions there were harsh. The research station is located in a valley at an elevation of 3,200 metres. Temperatures can be as low as minus 80 degrees Celsius, and oxygen levels in the air are low too. And then there's the darkness. The months-long polar night completely throws the body off balance. Jessica Studer is now continuing her research here in Toulouse. Here too, she's interested in how the body and mind react in extreme situations. Sensors measure data like heart rate and oxygen supply to the brain. And even a one-day mission can provide valuable insights. Here we're focusing on multi-sensory stress factors, the wind, visual and acoustic input, etc. We've observed that people can rapidly display a stress response when they're outside their usual environment. We want to simulate and measure that here in a shorter, more intense way. The experiment begins. The scenario: the crew is at a research station on Mars, entirely cut off from the outside world. Adhering strictly to protocol, the participants complete various tasks. In one, they have to carry a box very carefully through the narrow station. A slight jolt and they have to start over. It's all about teamwork. Jessica Studer records the participants' data in real time. She wants to find out whether their bodily functions are similar or even synchronized. In other words, whether the group enters a shared flow, like musicians in an orchestra. We've seen from studies with drummers, for example, that performance improves when these parameters synchronize. And that's what we're interested in today. Now it's time for two of the participants to go on a field mission. It takes an hour to get dressed and ready, and then they head out to collect rock samples. They're guided by the team leader at the station. When you find one, hold it up to the camera so that I can validate it. It's also an opportunity to practice the protocols. The task is broken down into steps. The simulation setting is fairly rudimentary. So how reliable will the results be? We know that humans can be easily thrown off course by additional visual or acoustic input. Our aim is to simulate that and measure the response using a range of physiological parameters, as well as cognitive tests and, later at the end of the day, questionnaires. On Mars, a storm is brewing. This makes their task harder to complete. And then

0: The station loses contact with the field team. The team leader uses the standard protocols to eventually get connected again. But no sooner is that done than the worst case scenario unfolds. We have a meteorite alert. Return to base immediately. Explosions rock the Martian surface, sending heart rates soaring. The field team makes it safely into the airlock and immediately undergoes tests, including in cognitive performance. The initial results show that the field mission triggered severe stress reactions. During the explosion, the participants' heart rates rose from 80 to over 130 beats per minute, and cognitive performance plummeted. It felt surprisingly real. It was both interesting and tough. There were a lot of unknowns. I plunged in without much prior knowledge. The most important thing was learning how to deal with those unknown factors, and then to practice coping with challenging situations. A different team is tested each day for a week. The plan is to repeat the process every year, refining and expanding the experiments each time, ready to one day head to Mars. Something Jessica would consider? Absolutely. I've already done a year of isolation and would gladly do it again. I'd be open to taking on the challenge of a mission to Mars. But it will be some time before such a mission actually takes place. After all, there's still the Artemis mission to complete, an exciting challenge in itself.
1: It takes about 7 months to get to Mars. Could those be spent asleep? Research is ongoing. After all, many animals hibernate all winter. Something our viewer Ali from Yemen was curious about.
0: Why do some animals hibernate? Hibernation is a survival strategy used primarily by smaller creatures due to their higher energy consumption, coupled with their greater sensitivity to the cold and food shortages during the winter. It affects hedgehogs, to groundhogs and other marmots, and bats. These are the factors involved. First, the cold. When temperatures drop in winter, it takes a lot of energy to keep the body warm, which is why hibernating animals drastically reduce their metabolic rate as well as their surface area. Their body temperature, heart rate, and breathing all plummet to a minimum as the animals go into low power mode. A hedgehog's breathing rate is normally 40 to 50 times a minute, but during hibernation, it's just one or two. And their pulse also drops from 200 beats per minute to just 5. Another strategy to combat the cold is settling in sheltered places such as caves, crevices, and burrows. The insulation these provide reduces heat loss, helping the animals to survive on minimal energy. Factor number two is food scarcity. With food in short supply during winter, hibernators build up substantial fat reserves beforehand. These serve as both a source of energy and, again, as insulation. During hibernation, the animals can live off these fat stores for many months. Foraging for food would consume more energy than the food itself provides. And third, the animals' biorhythms. Hibernation follows an internal body clock that's aligned with the changing seasons. Hormones and the amount of daylight determine when an animal begins and ends its winter dormancy. Milder winters can disrupt that rhythm and lead to hibernation ending prematurely, which can have serious consequences if there's not enough food available yet. Hibernating animals do not sleep continuously during this period, however, and wake up briefly at regular intervals. Badgers and bears are light hibernators, where the bodily functions are only partially wound down, and squirrels wake up every now and then to have a munch. Cold-blooded animals such as insects, reptiles and amphibians enter what is called brumation, where their bodies produce a kind of natural antifreeze to keep their blood flowing.

0: Once things get warmer again, they come back to life.
1: What are stars made of? How many colours can butterflies see? Could robots have babies one day? Do you have a science question? Then send it to us as a video, text or voice message. If we answer it in the show, then we'll send you a little gift as a thank you. So, just ask. How do we sense time? Right now, our perception of time seems to be in a process of radical redefinition. When we scroll through TikTok, for example, we can feel like time is flying. But afterwards, we too often sense that we've done nothing but waste it.
0: Time is a relative concept, and now more than ever. Digitalization and constant connectivity via the use of multiple devices at once means that people around the world spend a considerable part of their day in front of a screen, on average 6 hours and 40 minutes per day. So what impact does this have on our sense of time? Does time perhaps pass faster? Or slower? Here at Munich's Ludwig Maximilian University, Professor Zhuanghua Shi is investigating precisely those questions.
2: We humans don't have any sensory organs of time, not like a vision, see the light, or ear, hear the voice. And our brain simply reconstruct time based on the surrounding events and also internal states.
0: So what is the difference between the perception of time in the real world and in the virtual one?
2: In a natural environment, our brain can follow naturally in its own paces. But digital environment are completely differently. Each event are separate, discrete, and emotional loaded, and there's less attention to our tracking time.
0: To get direct insights into how digital media influence our perception of time, we join Artyom Zinchenko in the Multisensory Perception Lab. The researcher is setting up a test that involves eye tracking and an electroencephalogram, a cap fitted with electrodes to measure brain activity.
3: The goal of the experiment is to try to see whether people perceive time differently when they observe certain social images and they are in control of a situation, like simulating social media use, versus when they're not in control of a situation, where just presented with pictures and they are not managing, or they do not decide when to continue. Door.
0: Before the experiment begins, the participant's head is fixed in position so that their pupils can be monitored. The eye tracker uses infrared light and a camera. Light reflects off the eyes, and those reflections are picked up by the camera. This enables the system to work out where exactly on the screen the person is looking, and for how long.
3: So we could look at your eye movements, fixation numbers, how spread the eye movements are, and make some inferences or make some conclusions about what happens in the brain.
0: The data produced will later provide information on participants' attention span. The aim is to see how long they focus on an image and how the intensity of brain activity varies from one moment to the next.
3: So yeah, now it starts, and we'll need to wait for maybe 40 minutes till the experiment finishes.
0: In the first part of the experiment, the participant clicks her way through a series of screens at her own pace and is then asked to estimate how much time has passed. Next, she views the same images again and at the exact same speed, except with the computer dictating the rhythm. So this time, she's a passive participant. Afterwards, she's again asked to estimate the time that's elapsed. We also spoke to Philipp Stab, professor of sociology at Berlin's Humboldt University. What does he say are the main reasons behind our growing dependence on the digital world in our everyday lives? I think one reason is that people are looking for time in order to escape from the real world. We're living in a time where people feel the future is looking extremely grim as we get bombarded with various crises. And with time seeming to accelerate, what people actually want is an escape to a place where time stands still. A form of escapism that is further intensified by the daily flood

0: of digital content. Back in Munich, the experiment at the Multisensory Perception Lab is now over. While Artyom Zinchenko assesses the data, we ask the participant about her impressions. It felt longer and more boring when I couldn't click through the images myself. Why is that?
1: So quite interestingly, we looked at the data so far. The underestimation was larger relative to passive viewing. Yeah, so one example here would be, in this specific case, the actual duration was about 42 seconds, and the participant thought it was about 18 seconds, right? So once you are in this social media state, you feel the time goes faster, basically, and you do not realize how much time you actually spent.
0: In the active social media-like setting, the perceived time was almost 60% shorter than was actually the case. When participants watched passively, time also felt shorter than it actually was, but the effect was weaker. The electroencephalogram provides an explanation. Just 1/10 of a second after an image appears, the part of the brain responsible for vision changes how it processes information. When participants actively click through the sequence, the brain evaluates the relevant image as more interesting. This could explain why fast-paced interactive digital media exert a stronger hold on our attention. And what does that mean for our memories of events?
2: So our brain doesn't really store every single detail of events, but rather our brain simply averages similar things together to have a one representation. We call that as an ensemble representation. So when you see a basket of apples, you don't remember individual apples, but rather apples, a summary. But now, come to the digital media, and it's quite completely different. When you scroll down lots of funny videos, all videos are quite different. And our brains still use our old tradition to average everything together. And that's when you recall back, there's nothing to remember, nothing to recall. And that's why we also feel shorter, did nothing.
0: And what does the sociologist think about the results of the experiment? Time passes more quickly. That's essentially what this experiment shows, which basically means people are losing time. In broader terms, it means a real loss of time from our lives. And the thing is, when people start scrolling, they're actually hoping to gain some peace and time. So it's a bit of a paradox. A paradoxical situation that could be amplified in the future if we fail to keep that digital overload at bay. Taking more breaks and reducing exposure to simultaneous stimuli could help to wrestle back control over our time and to actually delight in doing nothing at all.
3: And that's all we've got time for on this edition of Tomorrow Today. We're back soon. See you then. Take care.

the issues, stories, and language of a global generation. Local engagement, different perspectives, one common goal, a fairer world.

0: Global Us in 30 minutes.
1: This used to be a marvel of German engineering, and now it's just sitting here. It's all rusty.
2: The Transrapid. This high-speed railway was built in the 1990s, then shut down in 2011. It was supposed to be the future. Quiet, ingenious, gliding through Germany at 450 kilometers per hour. So, what happened?
0: Rev. In 90 minutes.

0: Maps help us understand the world. We just need to know how to read them. Crises, conflicts, and their histories. Mapped Out brings maps to life and helps you make sense of our world. Mapped Out.
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0: The 77%, every weekend on DW. Nila was born out of wedlock in Iran. Officially, that doesn't happen. This film, recorded in secret, is about a mother's love and a misogynistic system.
4: To Iran, to have saliki bache mal madar dige bad un haq. Yo
5: dokhtar mal maye, nega kon dokhtar mal babashe. Man ye
6: bar chiz kardam, ye khab ki bache miktam.
0: Nila's dream in the Garden of Eden starts June 27th on DW.
7: It's been a decade since Britain's made a choice that shocked Europe. 10 years ago, the UK voted narrowly to leave the European Union. We'll look at how the country is grappling with the legacy of Brexit. And an extreme heat wave tightens its grip on Europe. I'm Terry Martin in Berlin. This is DW News.

0: It's been 10 years since the UK shocked Europe by voting to leave the EU. Today, Britain remains divided, deeply divided, over what that decision has meant. Supporters say Brexit fulfilled the will of the majority of British voters. Others say it robbed a generation of opportunities, with some now campaigning to build stronger ties with Europe again.
1: 10 years after the Brexit referendum, Europe's anthem, Beethoven's Ode to Joy, still echoes for pro-European Britons. They want the UK back in the room, or at least closer to it. Madeleine Kay is part of the Young European Movement, delivering a petition to Prime Minister Keir Starmer. They are pushing for a youth experience scheme to make it easier for young people to live, study and work in the EU. For Madeleine, an artist, Brexit robbed her of those opportunities.
2: I have yet to experience or see any tangible benefits to myself, to the country, to British society, and also to global diplomacy. There are no benefits, there are only costs. So was it worth it? No, obviously not.
1: Neil Connolly is convinced that Brexit was the right choice. He and his mum, then a Conservative Party activist, had campaigned hard for it. But today, the train driver is not happy with the direction the country is heading in.
3: People have been ignored for so long. At this minute, taxation is a grind. It's basically killing the country. The GDP is dropping as a result.
1: 10 years ago, he had a different vision.
4: Let June the 23rd go down in our history as our independence.

0: Brexit campaigners like populist politician Nigel Farage promised that leaving the European Union would save hundreds of millions that could be invested in public services. But official figures now show that Brexit has actually hurt the UK economy. UK goods exports to the EU have taken a hit, dropping by 14% over 6 years. Even goods exports to non-EU countries dropped by 8%, as Britain is no longer a gateway to the EU.
1: It had a huge impact on investment. A lot of companies effectively stopped investing in Britain or started investing less. It had a huge impact on just general business sentiment, and there was a lot of uncertainty. And businesses don't like uncertainty. They like stable rules, they like predictability, and Brexit was the very opposite of that. So
0: but Brexit supporter Neil Connolly sees it differently. Yeah. For him, leaving the EU is not the cause of Britain's economic problems. He blames high taxes and too much migration. In his hometown of Romford, east of central London, an overwhelming majority had voted for Brexit. Yet, Neil says migration has increased, which he says is putting pressure on housing and public services.
2: Reactive, you know. It just seems to be hell-bent on putting as many people into the area as possible without plans for, you know, cohesion or anything like that. All of the flats that are coming in are just monstrosities of terror and glass, more and more people. No faults to the facilities that are required, like the hospital.
0: After Britain left the EU, migration from European countries declined. But migration from non-European countries rose sharply, reaching almost 1 million in 2023, before falling again. Madeleine Kay knows the real-life barriers of Brexit. She would like to move to Germany to live with her husband, but Brexit has made that far more complicated.
3: For me personally, Brexit is having a huge impact on my life because my husband is German and we cannot live together. You know, we have to go through visa applications. It's inhumane and it's completely disrespecting just like basic human rights for people to have a family.
0: Together with other pro-Europeans, Madeleine is campaigning for Britain to move closer to the EU again. And opinion polls show that many Britons agree Brexit is not popular anymore. In 2016, 52% of Britons voted to leave the EU. Now, polls suggest that the same share, 52%, would vote to rejoin. But for the moment, none of the big British parties is willing to run another referendum. EU membership would come at a high price.
1: I think what very few British politicians are willing to accept is that if you want to have a closer relationship with the EU, that means also accepting some of the difficult obligations that come with it around free movement of people and around paying into the EU budget.
0: In the meantime, artist Madeleine Kay is using all her creative energy to convince her fellow Britons to buy into her dream for Britain to rejoin the EU.
3: This is a long campaign. But those of us that believe in it passionately are here to make sure that we get there in the end.
0: 10 years on, Britain seems to be as divided over Brexit as it was on the day of the vote, and neither side shows any sign of backing down.
4: DW correspondents are covering the story on both sides of the English Channel. Birgit Maas joins us now from Hull in the UK, and Rosie Bershot is in Brussels. Birgit, Britons have had plenty of time now to experience the effects of Brexit. What's been gained? What's been lost?
5: Well, Terry, where I am in Hull, people voted overwhelmingly for Brexit, but there are no celebrations here. And I think really it's a story of promises not kept. So we were filming at a food bank. We were filming with people who are really struggling with the cost of living. And they said that some of them said, well, Brexit was a good idea in principle, but then it wasn't really done very well. It wasn't executed well. But others also said it was a lie. So there's a sense of betrayal. And I think for a lot of people, it's a sense that their living standards really haven't risen. There was some people told me about families where the parents don't eat because they want to save the food for their children, and that is a story that's not only happening here in Hull. These are stories that are replicated across the UK, and we know that Brexit has hit the UK economy by as much as 6% is what a new study said. So definitely it's not, but for a lot of people, I don't think it's seen as a success.

0: Rosie, Brexit does not seem to have paid off for the UK the way its supporters, at least, were hoping. How has the divorce impacted the EU?
1: Well, first of all, Brexiteers said at the time that the UK's departure would break the EU. That has not happened. The bloc is alive, and in fact, more countries than before are queuing up to join this club. That doesn't mean that the EU sees this as anything of a success. In fact, over here in Brussels, it was never taboo for the EU to say that it regretted Brexit. It is harder now for EU businesses to trade with businesses in one of their closest neighbours in the UK. So this is really something which is seen as something which has harmed the EU. It is smaller than it was before. Though it's important to note, EU countries, those that have remained, are not doing economically well either in most cases. It's not just the Brexit effect that is hurting the UK economy. We see economic contraction or difficulties in many EU countries. It was so bitter for a few years, this bickering back and forth of the divorce process. What has been really interesting is to see how over the past couple of years, we've seen a kind of total rethink. And I would really attribute that to especially Russian President Vladimir Putin when he launched his full-scale invasion of Ukraine. The UK and the EU really had this wake-up call of realising that they had so much more in common than they had in terms of differences.
0: Birgit, one of the main figures banging the drum for Brexit 10 years ago was Nigel Farage. Today, his Reform UK party is leading the opinion polls in Britain. Is that not an indication that Brexit remains popular with British voters?
2: No, if you look at the opinion polls, Terry, it's really clear that a majority of people would now even support rejoin, or a much bigger majority now says that Brexit was a mistake. So that is clear. However, Brexit is not really pinned on Nigel Farage, even though, as you said, he was one of the driving forces of Brexit. Now, he is a populist right-wing politician, and he says, as he did then when he campaigned for Brexit, that migration is one of the key problems that the UK has. And migration, as we have seen also in the report, has risen in the past. So he comes in a way with the same solutions in order to, you know, he says Britain needs to reduce migration even further and listen to the will of the people, as he would frame it. And this is a rhetoric that does resonate with some people who still think that something is not right for them. So it's sort of a protest vote of people who still feel forgotten and who still think that politics doesn't really work for them.
0: Rosie, 10 years ago, there was serious discussion about other countries possibly following Britain's example and leaving the EU. Is there still talk of that today?
1: No. Brexit has totally rewritten the rules of Europe's populist right. Remember, we used to hear talk of Frexit, the idea of France leaving the EU, Italexit, Italy, Nexit even, the idea of the Netherlands leaving the EU. But the leaders that were calling for that at the time, mostly on the far right of Europe's political spectrum, have gone pretty quiet on that front. There's been a real U-turn. In fact, the whole idea of Euroscepticism, that used to be really interpreted as parties which didn't like the EU, which didn't want to be part of the EU. Now that's really seen as just parties which say, well, we would rather have more power in the capitals, the different EU member states, than in Brussels. So that is a real shift. What should be noted, however, is that those populist right-wing parties have not seen their support go down since the Brexit referendum. Much like in the UK, many of them are still polling pretty high. Perhaps that change in their rhetoric, given that Brexit made leaving the EU so unfashionable, has contributed to that.
0: Rosie, Birgit, thank you both very much. That was Rosie Bierschot in Brussels and Birgit Maas in Hull. It's no secret that Germany, like many other industrialized countries, has an aging population that's putting huge pressure on the pension system. The government here wants to introduce reforms to ensure its structures are fit for the future. And after nearly 6 months of deliberations, an expert panel has pinned down its recommendations.
3: Here's everything you need to know about how Germany's pension system is changing. First off, the retirement age, currently 67, is going up, but not right away. It'll increase gradually in the coming years, then starting in 2041 by half a year every decade. That means by the end of this century, people will be retiring at 70.
4: It is high time. Doing nothing is

0: groups such as self-employed people and members of parliament to pay into the statutory pension scheme. Under the proposals, more people will be required to contribute. And there will be an extra capital-funded pension scheme linked to the stock market that's been designed to at least guarantee current pension levels, according to the Commission. But what do young Germans think?
1: On a personal level, it's a shame, but also understandable.
2: I don't think it's fair that this decision is, in a sense, simply being taken away from us.
1: I don't want to focus my whole life solely on work. I mean, it's not a pleasant thought.
2: What are we even doing this for? What are our prospects later on if we might not really be able to afford anything, even after working our whole lives?
1: To be honest, it scares me. We're all overworked. The people around me are overworked. Somehow, it doesn't seem like a bright future we're looking at.
0: Trade unions have criticized the Pension Commission's proposals, saying they ignore the realities of working people's lives. But the panel is resolute.
3: If we don't do anything, then with the law as it is, the pensions will start getting lower and lower. It's not an option because people pay more and get less.
0: The issue of pensions is always something of a political hot potato. And finding consensus in the governing coalition, made up of the Conservative CDU-CSU and the centre-left Social Democrats, is never easy. Last summer, there was an outcry in the SPD ranks when the Conservative Economy Minister voiced support for quickly raising the retirement age to 70. Chancellor Friedrich Merz will be keen to avoid a repeat of that and not rock the boat with his junior coalition partners.
4: I spoke about this earlier with Jörg Tremmel, adjunct professor at the University of Tübingen and managing director of the Foundation for the Rights of Future Generations. He's upbeat about the reform proposals. I asked him if they would really ensure that the pension system is sustainable.
5: Well, you know, the pension insurance is like a huge, cumbersome ocean liner, though you cannot have quick results in a few years. But I think the Commission's findings have made it possible to propose measures which, in the medium and in the long run, will contribute to a better provision in old age. So, as far as possible, yes.
4: Lots of countries with aging populations face similar predicaments. Do you think the reform proposals on the table in Germany could be applied successfully elsewhere?
5: Yes, I mean, the baby boomer generation is aging in different countries, and this poses a big challenge for pay-as-you-go systems in many countries. So what we need is a burden sharing. We cannot put all costs of demographic aging to on one side, be it the working population or be it the current retired people. So we have to share the burden, and this is in a way the fairest possible solution. And this is done by a sustainability factor, which technically implements the demographic aging into the formula and makes pensions grow, but grow slower than without this factor.
4: Now, this is all part of a broader discussion, of course. There have been dire warnings for decades that future generations will be forced to pay dearly for the excesses of those living before them. The sustainability movement was born out of that, and it's now shaping mainstream political thinking. Has that movement, the sustainability movement, gained sufficient momentum to say that humanity has turned a corner in terms of acting responsibly towards future generations?
5: Well, you're opening up a wide field. I mean, we can talk about Fridays for Future and maybe Saturdays for Social Security. And I wouldn't directly compare the climate crisis or species extinction with our problems in public policy fields. But it's true that in many areas, there's this not in my backyard thinking, or this paradigm of not in my terms of office, or even not in my lifetime. So it's very important that we think about the long run and that we implement measures against presentism and short-term thinking.
4: So I'll take that as a no. You're a philosopher and political scientist who's written extensively about intergenerational justice. What are the key drivers that motivate people to act in ways that does not compromise the welfare of future generations?
5: Well, we have endemic presentism.

0: problem in many areas. There's this political cycle of short-term elections every 4 or 5 years. And then there's, of course, also in the news, in the media, this breaking news cycle. So we don't focus on the long term here either. And of course, also in business, when it's about 3 month reports instead of long term reports, such as family thinking. I mean, it's not always stupid to think about the short run. I mean, if I asked you, would you prefer to have $100 now or in 1 year time, you'd probably say rather now. But if it comes to generations of different people, and I would ask you, would you like to have €100 or pounds now, or would you like to have your son this amount in the future? You would maybe doubt to take them now.
1: Jörg Tremmel, adjunct professor at University of Tübingen, thank you very much for talking with us today.
0: It was a pleasure. Thank you.
1: Much of Europe is sweltering in a heat wave that has seen temperatures soar above 40 degrees Celsius. From the UK to France, Germany, and Spain, scorching hot days have been followed by nearly as hot nights. France has recorded its hottest day ever, and dozens have died from drowning in the country as people sought relief from the extreme temperatures, and the record-breaking heat shows no sign of letting up.
2: Seville at night. Even at this time, temperatures hardly budge. Here in Spain, people are used to the extreme heat, but this year it's different. And for many, there's only one way to cope.
3: With the fan and AC running practically 24 hours a day.
2: And also outside, where people try to cool down from the heat of the day, they're struggling with the scorching temperatures.
3: You expect it to be hot during the day. You can just about manage with the siesta. But at night, when you think you'll finally get some rest, it just doesn't happen.
4: I live on the 6th floor. The sun beats down on it. It heats up the whole flat, and it's really hard to get to sleep without a fan or AC.
2: Similar scenes in Paris. People are flocking to the canals for a cooling dip. Or they escape their stifling apartments by going to a park.
4: Yeah, it's really hot. That's why I absolutely prefer to be outside in the evening. The temperature just doesn't go down at home.
2: France just experienced its hottest night since record-keeping began 80 years ago. Like in many parts of Central Europe, most French homes do not have air conditioning. The situation is particularly dangerous for vulnerable groups like small children and the elderly. The government held a crisis meeting to discuss its response after more than 40 deaths so far, including 2 children who were left in a car in the south. The heat wave is caused by hot air that's trapped over the Iberian Peninsula, France, and southern England. Experts say human-induced climate change is partly to blame for the extreme heat. In many parts of the world, average temperatures have already risen by more than 1.5 degrees Celsius over pre-industrial levels. UN Secretary General Antonio Guterres once again called for stronger actions to slash greenhouse gas emissions. This time he rounded on the tech industry.
5: And I'm calling on every major AI company to measure and publicly disclose the full environmental impact of its systems. Carbon, water, and land footprints, and commit to power every data center with renewable energy by 2030. No more hidden costs, no more shifting the burden onto those least able to bear it. It's time to come clean.
2: Europe is bracing for many more days of extreme heat, with more records expected to tumble across the continent, and most likely for a brutally hot summer ahead.
1: So why is Europe experiencing this extreme heat now? I asked Erich Fischer, professor at the Swiss Federal Institute of Technology.
6: Well, we're currently going through an unusual weather situation with a strong high-pressure system situated over Western Europe, and that is slowly transitioning into Central Europe. And in a high-pressure system, we have high insulation, so low clouds, and then also subsiding air, which leads to these very extreme temperatures.
1: Well, the temperatures have been rising in Europe for years. There have been multiple heat waves. Is this solely down to the greenhouse effect, or are there other important factors at work here?
6: So this is specifically a weather event, but these weather events have become, these heat waves have become more frequent. We have seen events in 2015, 2018, 2019, 2022, and many of them, the recent ones actually, have not been more of the same, but breaking previous records. So going back into for more than 170 years of measurements, the temperature we're currently observing in many places actually have never been observed in this intensity. And yes, this is a clear signal of climate change.
1: How do you see things developing in the years ahead, Professor? How quickly do you expect temperatures to rise, and which countries are better off in terms of climate?
6: So, you know, Western Europe is actually the region in the world that has been seeing the strongest increase in summer temperature over recent decades. So we're really currently in a hotspot region. Obviously, the absolute temperature are still higher in tropical regions and desert regions, but we have been one of the places on Earth where we have seen the strongest trends. And that you could easily see that we are only just slightly past mid-June, and we've already been hit by the second record-breaking heat wave this season. And this whole sequence of heat waves causes a lot of challenges for ecosystems. For we will also see river lake temperatures to go up. This is part of a trend that we expect to continue into the future.
1: Europe has to get ready for this kind of heat that's coming. You've been describing how it's been getting increasingly hot. Do you think Europe is doing what it needs to be doing in order to prepare people for this kind of heat?
6: So far, we're definitely not prepared, right? Our cities have been built decades or even centuries in the past, and they're really not. They've been built for temperatures that were quite different to what we're currently experiencing. I think the recent heat waves, 2015, 18, and 2022, for it was 40 degrees in the UK, have been eye opener. So, but it's now a process basically to get our buildings ready, to get our offices ready, to get our public transport and cities at large ready, because the cities are really hot spots. They don't cool off as much during night, so the temperatures stay very high at night. And we have very little air conditioning installed across many European cities. So I think this is going to be a long process to actually build our cities ready for the heat. Currently, we're not there yet, but what I see is a lot of movement going on. That, for instance, making cities greener, planting trees, increasing the evaporation from the ground, that is definitely going into the right direction.
1: Eric Fischer, climate scientist at ETH Zurich, thank you very much for speaking with us today.
6: Thank you, a pleasure.
1: You're watching DW News from Berlin. Remember, you can get more information and news anytime you want on our website at dw.com, and you'll find us on YouTube and Instagram and other social media channels. Our handle at DW News. I'm Terry Martin. Thanks for being with us.

0: the issues, stories, and language of a global generation. Local engagement. Different perspectives. One common goal. A fairer world. 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Next.
1: This used to be a marvel of German engineering, and now it's just sitting here. It's all rusty.
2: The Transrapid. This high-speed railway was built in the 1990s, then shut down in 2011. It was supposed to be the future. Quiet, ingenious, gliding through Germany at 450 kilometers per hour. So, what happened?
0: Rev. In 60 minutes.

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2: What do these products have in common? 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And they're all made from this plant. A supergrass, as it's called.
3: Fast growing, sustainable and renewable, because it just regrows every year with minimal input.
2: And Ralf Puder knows what he's talking about. For 20 years now, he's been studying this grass that is barely known in Europe. A perennial grass, also known as giant miscanthus. It hails originally from Eastern Asia and is a hybrid, which is what gives it those superpowers. It's a cross between Miscanthus sinensis and Miscanthus saccharifloris. It's cultivated by replanting its root stems or rhizomes, as is the case with ginger too. It doesn't produce seeds and is therefore not invasive. Even today, it still amazes researcher Ralf Puder that the grass grows about 5 centimeters a day.
3: I can see new shoots appearing everywhere I look here. The increase in sunlight and heat hitting the ground has them popping up like mushrooms. Tomorrow, this one will be this big. That's how fast they grow.
2: Giant miscanthus burns just as efficiently as wood, giving him the idea of using it as an energy crop. So Puder and his team in Germany started analyzing the plant more closely and found it had even more potential.
3: As we were renovating a house at the time, I thought, why not mix this silica-rich plant with cement and develop products like building materials, paper, and packaging?
2: More on that later. But first, if this plant is so versatile, why isn't it being used more? Over in neighboring France, it is. In the north of the country in particular, communities are turning to giant miscanthus. Here, the grass is used primarily for heating purposes. France has the largest area of miscanthus cultivation in Europe, almost 11,500 hectares, equivalent to 16,000 football pitches. Although that still only makes up 0.04% of all the land used for growing crops in France. Farmer Philippe Collin was an early convert. Around 20 years ago, he switched all of his fields to miscanthus. He was one of the few farmers at the time willing to invest in the new energy crop. He saw it as an alternative to growing grain at low market prices.
4: I thought, here's a plant that I can grow, harvest, store, and sell myself without being dependent on cooperatives or other organizations that set the prices for me. I set the selling prices.
2: Only the first year of cultivation requires more work.
4: You get weeds coming up, so you have to either hoe with a weeder or weed chemically. That's doable, and it's only in the first year, because in the second year the plant grows much faster and thicker. The leaves that fall to the ground naturally create a layer of mulch, meaning that weeds don't grow there.
2: Once it takes root, the grass grows up to 4 meters per year. 2 decades on, he's still getting harvests from those same initial plants, each year producing between 10 and 12 tons per hectare. He sells the chopped grass as animal bedding, but above all as heating fuel for the local area. When burned, it only emits as much CO2 as it absorbed beforehand, and that makes it a carbon-neutral energy crop. Philippe Collin has also started planting the grass on municipal land. In Angers-sur-Somme, it's used to heat the village hall, the kindergarten, and the elementary school, as well as the village library and canteen. During the colder months of the year, the chopped up miscanthus is stored next to the town hall. The mayor has worked out the financial benefit to the village.
3: Our small authority saves 14 or 15,000 euros a year on heating, which is huge.
2: This year, the community has planted further areas of land with miscanthus. Those fields and the farmers lie near an area used for extracting drinking water.
4: Miscanthus also captures the nitrates that are already present and purifies the water, so conditions in water catchment areas are even better than in a meadow.
2: Essentially, it serves as a natural filter, and the nitrates even help to boost the plant's growth. Back in Germany, the greenhouse at the University of Bonn is being used to test coarse miscanthus fibers as a plant substrate. The CO2 remains stored in the material far more than in most other energy crops.
3: Tomato plants need a rooting medium to grow into before being supplied with nutrients via irrigation. Using locally produced biomass like miscanthus lets us save on peat and other resources.
2: The finely chopped fibers are used as a base for various building materials. In this case, adding it to lime. When mixed with other fibers, that miscanthus lime can then be pressed into blocks or even entire walls for buildings. The team have also made toilet paper, insulating plaster, and insulation panels from the material, and the university has filed patents for some of the products. One particular component of the plant plays a key role.
3: Lignin is a supporting and connective tissue that keeps the stalk stable. If you take this biomass and compact it under high pressure and high temperatures, you can make boards out of it. As the lignin melts, these particles bond together, and you end up with an extremely stable and solid board without any additional binding agents.
2: Eager to share their insights, the researchers are offering their expert advice to anyone interested. Right now, they're assisting people in the Rhine Valley, where communities find themselves increasingly affected by extreme rainfall, leading to flooding. The heavy rain also washes away the fertile, humus-rich topsoil. Tests conducted by the University of Bonn show how miscanthus can help. The team simulate flooding on a

0: freshly harvested field. The mulch layer left by the plants slows down the water runoff. It keeps the soil moist and attracts earthworms, which in turn loosen up the soil, enabling more water to seep into the ground. This small town started growing miscanthus last year, and a further 25,000 euros has been allocated for this year too. Not much compared to the overall budget, but given the limited funds available, a valuable investment for the mayor, who has experienced a number of floods.
1: The growing frequency of these events is noticeable, and I expect it to increase further, which is why it makes sense to take precautions and prepare for the impact of climate change.
0: For the town, a cost-effective form of prevention that could also be of interest to communities in other countries. Former students of Professor Puda have plans to cultivate a similar grass in their native Gambia.
2: In Africa, there's a similar plant called elephant grass. What's useful for insulation against the cold here also works against the heat. And in Africa, that's what's needed more, protection from the summer heat.
0: So far, there are no studies on the potential downsides of miscanthus cultivation. It grows anywhere that maize can grow, so why isn't it a more common sight in the fields of Europe? Nobody seems to have an answer. Ralf Puda suspects it's because the traditional agricultural sector wouldn't earn much from it.
2: With crops like miscanthus, you don't have a seed industry or fertilizer industry behind them.
0: The advantages are evident and could convince a growing number of farmers to make the switch to the supergrass.
3: The Super El Niño has begun.
4: It's the most powerful natural climate phenomenon on the planet, and its consequences are felt across the globe. This year, it could be stronger than at any point in the past 140 years.
3: A reason to celebrate? Absolutely not. So who needs to prepare and for what?
4: Tegucigalpa, the capital of Honduras in Central America, the country is in the grip of a drought. Trucks that used to supply people with water are no longer a reliable source. The barrel is empty, and the situation is becoming increasingly serious.
5: We live without water. There used to be some supply, but now the tanker trucks no longer come to sell water here.
4: The drought shows no sign of easing. In fact, conditions could deteriorate further in the coming months. Authorities estimate that the El Niño phenomenon could ultimately lead to even more severe drought in around 75 municipalities.
5: The crisis will continue and we have to prepare.
4: Honduras is not the only place feeling the impacts of El Niño, which shifts global weather patterns. Not in a good way though. These images from Peru taken about 10 years ago are just one example of the destruction linked to El Niño at the time.
6: It felt like a wave and the ocean had crashed straight into my house. We could have been killed. It's a miracle we're still alive.
4: 2015 and 16 also saw a strong El Niño event. Crop failure meant millions of people around the world needed food aid. And this year could potentially be even more damaging. The United Nations is already sounding the alarm.
7: The world must treat it as the urgent climate warning it is. El Niño conditions will pour fuel on the fire of a warming world. Impacts will hit even harder, travel even further, and cross borders with devastating speed.
4: The World Meteorological Organization expects El Niño to develop in the coming weeks and continue at least into winter. How severe the impacts are depends on how strong the event actually becomes and how long it lasts. But what actually is El Niño? Usually winds over the Pacific push warm water from the Americas towards Asia, but when those winds weaken, more warm water remains near South America. And that change can affect weather across the globe.
8: Now, when those waters are either warmer or cooler than average, it can affect the atmosphere above it and kind of jumble up the tropical atmosphere. And think of it like the first atmospheric domino to fall. By changing the tropical atmosphere, you can then change the atmosphere further away across the mid-latitudes, which is why we care about it so much, even though we're thousands and thousands of miles away, potentially.
4: El Niño occurs every 2 to 7 years. The name is translated as the boy or baby Jesus. It was coined centuries ago by fishermen from Ecuador and Peru who noticed their catch was declining because of less nutrient-rich cold water upwelling off their coastline. But it's not only about a good catch. El Niño can hit people and economies in very different ways and could cost trillions globally. Look at this map by the World Meteorological Organization, showing what to expect from an average El Niño. Less rain than normal in the orange areas, more rain in the blue ones. In parts of Asia, they forecast extreme heat, less rain or drought that threatens harvests and pushes up food prices. The same in some areas of Africa. Globally, hydropower supplies are at risk too, as well as coral reefs and marine ecosystems as a result of continuous heat stress. The Americas in turn may see flood risks in some parts, but drought elsewhere. Broken down, El Niño largely means heat and too little rain in some places, too much in others. Yet, that's not all.
9: Waters are beginning to warm in the central and eastern part of the tropical Pacific. And usually when we have El Niño developing, especially during the hurricane season, that suppresses clouds, thunderstorms, precipitation, tropical cyclones in the Atlantic generally.
4: Scientists calculate that this year's hurricane season could be much weaker than usual, at least in the Atlantic.
10: NOAA's outlook for the Atlantic hurricane season is for 8 to 14 named storms, 3 to 6 hurricanes, and 1 to 3 major hurricanes. That results, you know, that's from the results of our analysis that includes a 55% chance of a below normal season with a 35% chance of a near normal season.
4: Still, fewer storms do not necessarily mean less damage. By the way, human-caused climate change is not clearly making El Niño itself stronger, but it does make its impacts worse. A warmer planet means El Niño adds heat on top of an already warming climate, raising the risk of yet another year of record-breaking global temperatures. The impacts can be reduced by preparing early, by developing short and long-term strategies to protect harvests, manage water supplies, strengthen flood protection, and of course, by limiting climate change itself.
7: The only effective response is climate action equal to the crisis, ending the addiction to fossil fuels, accelerating the shift to renewables, protecting the most vulnerable, and delivering early warning systems for all.
4: El Niño events can last between several months and up to 3 years. The current event has now officially begun. Time to prepare is running out fast.
11: Almost 40% of the planet's fish stocks are down to unsustainable levels. The overfishing by industrial fleets is having a profound impact on the entire ocean ecosystem. Whales, seals, and seabirds are having to compete for food with giant trawlers, and that's not the only threat posed by the vessels.
12: A newborn albatross on Marion Island, 2,000 kilometres southeast of the South African coast. Albatrosses often only have one chick at a time and care for it devotedly, sometimes for over a year. Once finally mature, the young bird will head for the waters off South Africa where there are abundance of fish. But in that search for food, they're up against some daunting and dangerous competition. Trawlers, which tow their gigantic nets via steel cables called warp lines. Incoming birds, eager to catch some fish, sometimes fly into the cables and can even drown from their subsequent injuries. A silent tragedy that only properly came to light around the turn of the millennium.
13: It was only once we started doing dedicated observations or putting cameras over the warps that you can see this happening. So it's not a huge number every trawl, but it's enough that over all the trawling effort, we were seeing thousands of albatrosses being killed every year by these warp strikes.
12: In South Africa alone, up to 14,000 albatrosses perish every year, part of a global disaster that costs the lives of over 700,000 seabirds annually. The simple-looking solution, bird scaring lines. Suspended between the lethal steel cables, the yellow hose pipes and

0: Streamers form a visual barrier that deters birds from entering the danger zone. The idea dates back to the 1970s, but has been adapted to use with trawlers by the Albatross Task Force of NGO BirdLife South Africa.
1: We were able to reduce the mortality of albatrosses by an incredible 99%. There is nowhere in the earth that this has happened. It was the first example of a conservation success of this magnitude.
0: Although that success didn't happen overnight, the Albatross Guardians tested the technique at sea while winning over trawler crews, and finally managing to get bird scaring lines made mandatory in South Africa in 2006. The lines are cut to size and assembled here by people who have disabilities, but no shortage of skill and dedication. Over 1,000 have been made since the launch of a special social project covering the demand for 60% of South Africa's deep sea trawlers. For many of them, a first step towards meaningful work, giving them a renewed sense of purpose. But while bird scaring lines are mandatory, they're not always used. A situation that fisheries expert Sihle Nkongo wanted to set straight. He invented a sensor that detects when the nets are deployed. Encased in a weatherproof shell, it measures the tension in the main pipe that the likewise yellow streamers are suspended from. That data is transmitted in real time, revealing whether or not the deterrent lines were actually deployed. A win on the conservation front, and for fisheries that want to prove their eco-friendly credentials to be awarded globally recognised sustainability certification.
2: It's on a vessel's best interest to ensure that they can confirm that the vessels have been compliant with deploying the bird scare lines. So the device comes very handy to the companies as well.
0: These yellow-coloured lifelines are also mandatory in the likes of Namibia, Argentina and Chile. But on the global scale, protection is still insufficient.
3: At the moment, the count is 700,000 seabirds are dying as a result of seabird bycatch annually.
0: Albatrosses off the coast of South Africa are now much better protected. But worldwide, more than half of the 22 species of the bird are still endangered.
4: It looks set to be a painful working day. The thumb, index finger and middle finger take the biggest beating, according to seasoned harvest workers. Our reporter will be joining them to pluck green tea leaves. It's painstaking work. With just one harvest a year, every leaf counts. Sego Koyama is the boss of this family-run tea house and has been for almost 20 years now.
5: We're surrounded by greenery, and as I have no idea what I'm supposed to be looking out for, I'm going to ask someone who does.
6: Tea leaves have brown and green stems. These delicate leaves here are the new shoots that grew in the spring. For the matcha, we only need the young leaves.
4: The plants thrive here in the middle of Uji, not far from Kyoto. The fields are covered or shaded to make the resulting tea sweeter and the leaves greener. The global matcha boom is pushing production to its limits, leaving precious little for Japan's domestic market. Picking the leaves is tiring. Finding good harvest hands is difficult, with wages at just under €7 an hour.
5: I'm constantly worried about missing one of these high-quality leaves.
4: 4 hours into the shift, time for the first break. All the workers are women, and none of them are young. Most have been helping with the harvest for decades, with the younger generation showing little interest. Yoshiko Moriko tells us how demanding the work is. Her fingers hurt, and her back too, but she enjoys it. This year's harvest is a good one, including the quality of the tea. The company director is happy, and the high demand makes him optimistic. The matcha boom has seen prices triple. Here in Japan, the green gold has become a luxury product.
7: People in Japan now have to pay a lot more money for matcha. For us, that's good news. But there's concern about the impact on Japanese tea culture.
4: Once harvested, the tea is taken straight to the factory. The Tencha variety is used to make matcha.
5: It's working great.
4: The first step is to spread the leaves out evenly along the production line. They're then steamed at around 100 degrees Celsius, which helps to retain that appealing green sheen. Finally, they're air-dried before going into the oven. When they emerge, the leaves are crisp, like chips, and have a spinach-like taste. Now it's time to put the tea in storage.
5: We also want to see how our matcha is then ground down, which means top-level hygiene precautions. Nice, but better safe than sorry.
4: We then enter the grinding room, the hallowed heart of any matcha factory. It smells of freshly mown grass and algae. These granite mills run for 15 hours a day, grinding their way through 50 grams of leaves per hour, a pace that produces the ultra-fine powder found in supermarkets around the world.
5: Everything here smells of matcha. You can feel the powder in the air. Just one touch and bright green. It's a veritable matcha paradise.
4: And that's the end of the shift. It's surprising to see how much manual labour goes into this fashionable beverage. And not just in terms of its preparation. And you can taste all that effort in the price too. The most expensive matcha tends to be the best.

0: This used to be a marvel of German engineering, and now it's just sitting here. It's all rusty.
1: The Transrapid. This high-speed railway was built in the 1990s, then shut down in 2011. It was supposed to be the future. Quiet, ingenious, gliding through Germany at 450 kilometers per hour. So, what happened?
2: Rev. In 30 minutes. Wiala, at home on the world's biggest stages. But back home in the village of Funzi, northern Ghana, she's on a mission.
3: I thought, I cannot sit down and watch.
2: Fighting for better sanitation and health.
3: If others are not going to do something about it, I'll do something about it. And I'll use my popularity to do that, to encourage people to come out.
2: Eco Africa. In 90 minutes.

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5: What's new? 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
9: It's been 10 years since the United Kingdom made a choice that shocked Europe. Back in 2016, the country voted narrowly to leave the European Union. We'll look at how Britain is grappling with the legacy of Brexit. And a public outcry in Kenya leads to a halt in construction of a healthcare facility for American Ebola patients. I'm Phil Gale in Berlin. This is DW News.

0: It's been 10 years since the UK shocked Europe by voting to leave the European Union. Today, Britain remains deeply divided over the issue. Supporters say Brexit fulfilled the will of a majority of British voters. Others say it robbed a generation of opportunities, with some now campaigning to rebuild the relationship.
1: 10 years after the Brexit referendum, Europe's anthem, Beethoven's Ode to Joy, still echoes for pro-European Britons. They want the UK back in the room, or at least closer to it. Madeleine Kay is part of the Young European Movement, delivering a petition to Prime Minister Keir Starmer. They are pushing for a youth experience scheme to make it easier for young people to live, study and work in the EU. For Madeleine, an artist, Brexit robbed her of those opportunities.
2: I have yet to experience or see any tangible benefits to myself, to the country, to British society, and also to global diplomacy. There are no benefits, there are only costs. So was it worth it? No, obviously not.
1: Neil Connolly is convinced that Brexit was the right choice. He and his mum, then a Conservative Party activist, had campaigned hard for it. But today, the train driver is not happy with the direction the country is heading in.
3: People have been ignored for so long. At this minute, taxation is a grind. It's basically killing the country. The GDP is dropping as a result.
1: Brexit campaigners like populist politician Nigel Farage promised that leaving the European Union would save hundreds of millions that could be invested in public services. But official figures now show that Brexit has actually hurt the UK economy. UK goods exports to the EU have taken a hit, dropping by 14% over 6 years. Even goods exports to non-EU countries dropped by 8%, as Britain is no longer a gateway to the EU.
4: It had a huge impact on investment. A lot of companies effectively stopped investing in Britain, or started investing less. It had a huge impact on just general business sentiment, and there was a lot of uncertainty. And businesses don't like uncertainty, they like stable rules, they like predictability, and Brexit was the very opposite of that.
1: Together with other pro-Europeans, Madeleine is campaigning for Britain to move closer

0: to the EU again. And opinion polls show that many Britons agree Brexit is not popular anymore. In 2016, 52% of Britons voted to leave the EU. Now, polls suggest that the same share, 52%, would vote to rejoin. But for the moment, none of the big British parties is willing to run another referendum. EU membership would come at a high price. 10 years on, Britain seems to be as divided over Brexit as it was on the day of the vote, and neither side shows any sign of backing down.
1: Let's explore this with Federico Fabbrini. He's Professor of European Law at Dublin City University and founding director of the university's Brexit Institute. Welcome to DW. Is there any doubt in your mind that Brexit damaged the UK economy?
2: Good afternoon, Phil, and thanks for having me in the programme. I think after 10 years, all the data and the information we have confirmed that Brexit has been damaging for the United Kingdom. Growth has stagnated, inflation has increased, foreign direct investment have declined, and migration has effectively remained as high as it was before the Brexit referendum. All in all, the United Kingdom is poorer and the country is more isolated internationally. When Brexit occurred, of course, the global environment was very different. Stability prevailed. The United States took care of global security, especially in Europe. An international regulatory system based on free trade and respect for the rules used to be the game in town. We are now living in a very different global environment, and the limitations of Brexit have become even more visible than they were back 10 years ago.
1: OK, well, that's clear. Well, despite those negative effects which you just listed, the latest polling shows only a slim majority, 52%, in favour of rejoining. Given the parlous situation you've described and attributed to Brexit, why isn't that figure bigger?
2: Well, polls over the last 3 years have confirmed that indeed British voters have regretted their decision. Indeed, a new term has been coined, regret, the Brexit regret. And so we know that today, and that has been true at least since 2022, if British voters were asked to vote on rejoining the EU, a majority would be in favor of that. That has not happened, however, because of another negative legacy of Brexit, which is the deep fragmentation and divide within the British party system. Brexit has effectively divided both the Conservative and Labour and led to the emergence of new insurgents, especially the Reform Party on the right, which has greatly complicated the ability of prime ministers to actually change the course of the ship. And I think the resignation of Keir Starmer just yesterday on the eve of the Brexit 10th anniversary confirms exactly this state of affairs. Part of the reason that brought down Mr. Starmer is the fact that the Labour Party has remained ultimately ambiguous on what to do about the relationship with Europe. Keir Starmer himself is a pro-European. He campaigned in 2016 for Labour to sustain relationship with Europe, to remain in the European Union. But he was also conscious that many of the traditional Labour voters in the north of England actually supported Brexit.
1: Right,
2: and that puts the Labour Party in a very difficult position.
1: So the whole thing becomes a toxic issue. But here's the thing. 10 years ago, lots of countries were having difficult conversations about migration. There was this distrust of so-called establishment parties, which led, as you say, to the rise of far-right populist parties, not just in the UK, but all over Europe. Lots of countries have deindustrialised heartlands that felt left behind, but none of them raised credible calls to leave the European Union. And the British referendum was called by the most establishment of establishment parties, the Conservatives. So why did the referendum happen there but nowhere else?
2: Well, I think the explanation has to do with the complex relationship or history of relationship between the United Kingdom and the European Union. We should remember the UK was not a founding member of what was then the European Economic Communities in the 50s. It only joined in the 1970s and exclusively for

0: for economic reasons. But since the early 90s, when European integration moved from the economic domain to the more political one, think about the creation of a common currency, developments in a European common citizenship, but also a common European policy on justice and home affairs, defense, and other political issues. Well, it's exactly at that point in time that the United Kingdom started feeling an awkward partner within the EU. And so what we experienced well before Brexit was a two-decade of increasing differentiation in the relationship between the UK and the EU. This started with opt-outs from the common currency, the euro, or the common travel area, Schengen, and then ultimately reached the point of the referendum in 2016. When it voted to leave the UK, when they voted to leave the EU, the UK already had half a foot out of the door, you could say, but its experience proved to be so damaging that, back to your point, no other member state sought a similar path. And in fact, and after Brexit, Eurosceptic parties have abandoned that idea.
1: Just briefly, do you see anyone or any sector that has benefited from Brexit?
0: I don't see any benefit from Brexit, except perhaps ironically for the EU itself. In many ways, without the United Kingdom, the European Union was able in the past 5 years to advance integration in areas where Britain used to play its veto and block progress. One is fiscal integration. Think of what was achieved after COVID with the creation of the Next Generation EU Recovery Fund, a major step forward in fiscal integration. But think also of defense, where also as a result of Russia's war in Ukraine and the return of Trump to the White House, Europe has now started getting its act together. And historically, Britain had blocked any developments in that area. So definitely the UK is worse off. Perhaps the EU is better off. But of course, I think in light of global changes I was mentioning previously, the United Kingdom and Europe should find new ways to partner and move beyond the status quo.
1: And I just wanted to end on that. Presumably, Brussels would be wary of any future British government that came knocking on their door and asking to rejoin the club.
0: Well, of course, I think Britain would need to make the first move. From a European perspective, I am convinced Europe would look favorably at a British decision to return to the EU. It would also prove that actually there's no point in leaving the organization, which strengthened the case for the EU itself. And then, of course, we need to be mindful that the discussion about the future of EU-UK relation is also influenced by other changes taking place as we speak. We all know that the EU has moved from Brexit towards a new round of enlargement, potentially including Ukraine.
1: Okay.
0: But at the same time, there are many challenges connected to that. And perhaps if forms of associated membership
1: we're going to need to leave it there, Professor.
0: Envisage.
1: Thank you so much.
0: Professor Federico Fabbrini. And the UK might be in the same position. Thank you.
1: Professor Federico Fabbrini from Dublin City University's Brexit Institute. Thank you. Much of Europe sweltering in a heat wave that's seen temperatures soar above 40 degrees Celsius. From the UK to France, Germany and Spain, scorching hot days have been followed by nights that are nearly as hot. France has recorded its hottest day ever. Dozens have died from drownings in the country as people sought relief from the extreme temperatures. And the record-breaking heat shows no sign of ending.
2: Seville at night. Even at this time, temperatures hardly budge. Here in Spain, people are used to the extreme heat, but this year it's different. And for many, there's only one way to cope.
3: With the fan and AC running practically 24 hours a day.
2: And also outside, where people try to cool down from the heat of the day, they're struggling with the scorching temperatures.
3: You expect it to be hot during the day. You can just about manage with the siesta. But at night, when you think you'll finally get some rest, it just doesn't happen.
4: I live on the sixth floor. The sun beats down on it. It heats up the whole flat and it's really hard to get to sleep without a fan or AC.
2: Similar scenes in Paris. People are flocking to the canals for a cooling dip. Or they escape their stifling apartments by going to a park.
4: Yeah, it's really hot. That's why I absolutely

0: prefer to be outside in the evening. The temperature just doesn't go down at home.
1: France just experienced its hottest night since record-keeping began 80 years ago. Like in many parts of Central Europe, most French homes do not have air conditioning.

0: Average temperatures have already risen by more than 1.5 degrees Celsius over pre-industrial levels. UN Secretary General Antonio Guterres once again called for stronger actions to slash greenhouse gas emissions. This time he rounded on the tech industry.
1: And I'm calling on every major AI company to measure and publicly disclose the full environmental impact of its systems, carbon, water, and land footprints, and commit to power every data center with renewable energy by 2030. No more hidden costs, no more shifting the burden onto those least able to bear it. It's time to come clean.
2: That's it. You're up to date. I'll have more of world news at the top of the hour. Have a good day.

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1: And is coming for Shein, Temu, and Amazon. 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
10: I want to find out how this works and if these products are any good.
1: And the only way to do that is to tap buy. Influencers trying to sell products is nothing new. But TikTok shop is a whole other beast. You can buy all of these products then and there without ever leaving the app.
10: The video is still running. The video is even running here. I literally just have to tap once and then I bought it. It's so quick. It's less than 30 seconds. And then basically I can just go back and then continue watching.
1: It often combines the ultra-low prices of Shein and Temu with enticing product demonstrations like on home shopping channels and arguably the most powerful algorithm in the world. And you can find anything. Kitchen utensils, LED lights, clothes.
12: Oh, awesome. Just an amazing deal.
10: These videos are so good at getting me to buy it because look at it. It looks amazing. Like if it actually worked this way, it would be fabulous. So I'm just going to take the liberty and this experiment and actually order the heck out of the TikTok shop.
1: TikTok shop first launched in Indonesia in 2021 and has been expanding steadily around the world. The app currently has almost 2 billion users globally, so this is a potential gold mine.
13: All of you should go live on TikTok shop. It's the biggest opportunity.
1: Analysts estimate sales have been doubling for the last 2 years and that they were just short of the GDP of Slovenia in 2025. Main products, beauty, women's fashion, and home supplies. While they also offer products from well-known brands, most of the items I saw were from unknown manufacturers. To find out how it works behind the scenes, we met one of the biggest TikTok shop creators in Germany.
14: Hello!
15: Hi!
14: Hi. Hi.
1: Katja has been a shop creator since it launched here in 2025. She started with YouTube.
16: Hallo.
17: Herzlich willkommen zu unserer Haustour.
1: And moved on to TikTok in 2019, gaining almost 400,000 followers since. As a mother of two, she was looking for a flexible part-time job.
17: Hier lagere ich alle meine TikTok Shop Produkte, die noch gepostet werden müssen, von Beauty Produkten bis Haarprodukten, Haushalt und Alltag, Kinder, Elektronik. 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Also Fitness läuft immer super. 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

0: oder nicht so?
1: Nee,
0: Okay.
1: es kann zwischen zwei-, dreistellig sein, kann aber auch mal vier-, fünfstellig sein.
2: The creators can see exactly how much they have sold and what they're currently making in the app. But how exactly is TikTok enticing us to buy more faster?
3: It's quite different from most of what we've seen so far. It's really engineered, behaviorally designed.
2: This is Lucia Reisch, an economist who has consulted the EU and the World Bank on consumer behavior.
3: It does use the whole toolbox of what is known of what we call sometimes dark patterns. So kind of sneaky design features.
2: There are a lot of these at play in the shop. First, the classics. Urgency. Expiring coupons, lowest price in 30 days. All of this is amplified when it's done in a live stream format. Then, repeated exposure.
0: See? I swear to God, they want to sell me this gimbal because I've seen it 20 times in the last 30 minutes.
2: And a lot of the products are much cheaper than what we're used to paying for comparable items. This is, of course, the Shein and Temu model. But TikTok goes many steps further. It not only knows your preferences, it knows when you're most vulnerable to impulse buying.
3: So one user might be particularly interested in getting entertained or distracted in the morning, and another one could be in the evening. So there's a lot of information available. In decision sciences, there's a very broad distinction between system one and system two decisions. So system one is the quick, intuitive, impulsive, emotional decision making that we often do, like habits or, you know, things we don't really pay attention to. And system two decisions are made based on deliberation. I need something, and they also take longer and are ideally more informed. And it's, of course, much easier for any platform or any marketing person if system one is on the driver's seat. And that's ideal when the focus and the intention is not shopping.
2: The next strategy, social validation, looking to others to confirm our own choices.
0: And some of these videos are like hyper viral. I really just wanna buy it just because it seems like everybody else is buying it. And it seems like such a steal.
2: And then, of course, the ultra-fast shopping experience, similar to Amazon's one-click shop button. But for some products, you can only check out directly. This can encourage impulse shopping, and it also makes it harder to compare prices. You can also lose track of the total amount you're spending, because you're buying bits and bobs without ever seeing the full amount you've spent. Now, the only thing left to do is to find out how good these things from the shop are.
0: I'm so excited to open this. Let's start with this one. This came much faster than I expected. I thought it would take weeks. I think all of this was here within the week. The legendary TikTok leggings. How is this L? Look at it. It's tiny. Oh my God. I literally felt like a sausage. I'm definitely not gonna work out in this. I'm gonna sweat everything off. It is compressing me. Maybe that's the point. It's like shapewear and it's supposed to like lift your butt up. I'm unsure. This is a no for me. Hopefully it gets used again by somebody, worn again, because I have worn this out by just trying to get into it. Next. The orange dress that I was looking at. Ta-da! I think it's again a bit too big for me. It's see-through. I don't know whether I want to show this on camera. You can kind of see like the seams here and it's not, you know, it doesn't look really nice. This is how it's supposed to look. This is how it looks. This could maybe be a bit of a problem. Fabric feels nicer than the orange one. See, the sizing is a bit all over the place, I have to say. Okay, this is absolutely ridiculous. But like the fact that this is the same size as the orange one is also quite wild. Definitely, it looks a bit in the pictures as if there was like more support, maybe a wire in there or something. But there is literally like nothing. On to the electronics. I hope it's gonna be a better showing.
4: This used to be a marvel of German engineering, and now it's just sitting here. It's all rusty.
5: The Transrapid. This high-speed railway was built in the 1990s, then shut down in 2011. It was supposed to be the future. Quiet, ingenious, gliding through Germany at 450 kilometers per hour. So, what happened? Rev. Next. DW on your smart TV.
6: You are at the right place.
5: Looking for more than just entertainment? Interested in a vibrant mix from business to science to culture? Then join us. Together we see.
7: There are, of course, electric cars that do that in the same time or even less, but they do not sound like this.

0: I'm on my way back into the past.
1: Oh, look, there it is.
0: When I was 16, I went on an unforgettable train ride. Now, unfortunately, there aren't any photos of that day, but I walked up those exact stairs, stepped onto this exact train, a train without wheels.
2: Die Zukunft hat begonnen.
0: The Transrapid literally floated above its track, held up and propelled by the power of magnets. It routinely reached insane speeds, taking visitors like me around its test track. I remember intently watching the speed display and couldn't believe when it edged past 400 kilometers per hour because it just felt so smooth. I was sure I was riding the train of the future. Turns out, I was wrong.
1: This used to be a marvel of German engineering, and now it's just sitting here.
0: To put it mildly,
1: check this out. It's all rusty up there.
0: Things have gone a bit downhill. What happened? If you, like me, grew up in Germany in the 1990s and 2000s, it was impossible not to hear about the Transrapid. It was a constant topic in the media.
3: Das Transrapid-Projekt.
4: Die Magnetschwebebahn Transrapid.
0: And many a politician's poster child. It was a high-speed magnetic levitation or maglev train. There were big plans to build a connection between Hamburg and Berlin, cutting travel times to under an hour. It was supposed to connect the Ruhrgebiet, one of the biggest metropolitan areas in Europe, and take people from Munich's train station to its airport in 10 minutes instead of more than 40.
5: Here is the Transrapid, the goldene Lösung.
0: Other countries like China and the US wanted to buy the technology and build their own lines. And all this wasn't pie-in-the-sky thinking. The technology was basically ready to go and had been tried and tested extensively. Right here in northwestern Germany, at the very test track I visited 20 years ago.
1: Moin.
6: Moin,
1: Schlüter. Hey, weißt du?
0: Ansgar Schlüter is showing us around the old train station. He's one of the presidents of a local association working to preserve the memories around the Transrapid.
1: I remember this. This is where we went up to board the train.
7: Das ist ja wirklich wie als wenn man in so die Vergangenheit hier.
6: Ja, ist es auch. Hochgeht. Das ist es.
0: He also worked for the company that ran the test track for more than 20 years.
8: Visitors checked in down there at the visitor center. At the start of the ride, they gathered here. One complete ride. Then the train would come in. We opened this here and the visitors could board the train for the next ride.
9: Nothing's running here anymore?
8: Nothing's running here anymore. The Transrapid has been largely dismantled. Most of the motor has been removed, so no vehicle can run here anymore.
0: On some days, he remembers, up to 2,000 visitors came here, eager to experience the floating train.

0: The faster it went, the smoother it became. From around 50 kilometers an hour, you really felt like you were hovering or flying. The curves were especially pleasant because the track was banked just enough for the Transrapide to lift slightly around its center of gravity. Like with flying, it leaned into the curves.
1: Do you miss that feeling?
0: No, not anymore. I've moved on from the Transrapide.
2: Over the years, there have been many different prototypes and iterations of Transrapide trains. One of the most remarkable ones, the TR07, is still right here.
1: This train ran on the test track?
0: Yes, it ran from 1988 or 89 until around 2000. And it set the speed record, 450.
3: Okay.
1: You could go 450 before 2000?
0: Sure, it wasn't a problem. It was designed for a top speed of 500. The only problem was the track was too short.
2: This was in 1993, when I was like 4 years old. This thing was going faster than pretty much any train in the world you can board today.

0: Hier sind ja wirklich noch.
1: You still have the old seats here.
0: Alten Sitze.
2: Ja.
3: Yes, they look fine from the back, but not from the front. You can really see the ravages of time here. Water was constantly dripping on them, so they're rotten.
2: Deshalb ist es einfach vergammelt.
4: Generally, the train looks pretty beat up. Water has leaked into it. Ansgar and his association, all volunteers, are working to fix it. They're also running a visitor center where people can find out about the history of the Transrapid and how it worked.
3: When I switch it on, power goes to the magnets. It's controlled and the distance is measured and then it levitates. Look, it slowly rises and starts to float.
0: It's magic.
2: Magic, no?
4: The basic idea for this is actually fairly old. This guy built a functioning model as far back as 1914. And from 1934, this guy, Hermann Kemper, filed patents in Germany for a levitating railway with wheel-less vehicles guided along iron rails by magnetic fields. These, in essence, outlined how the Transrapid would later work. The red things here are electromagnets built into the lower part of the train. When you switch them on, they pull up the train towards steel plates along the track, the green things. Sensors measure the gap between the train and track, and if you regulate the power just right, the train levitates.
3: That's what enables these high speeds. There's no rolling friction at all, and because there's no physical contact, there's no wear and tear.
4: What's also special is that the motor isn't inside the train, but built into the track. It's essentially a rolled-out electric motor, carefully arranged coils that create a moving electromagnetic field pulling the train along. And all this didn't just work in those retro 3D animations, it worked in real life. But that alone wasn't enough.
3: The technology was sound, no question. But ultimately, the overall context just wasn't right.
4: This is Marcel Schütz, a sociologist who researches innovations and why they sometimes fail.
3: The Transrapid, in the end, fell victim to a set of problems related to the transport system and not so much to the technology itself.
5: Das heißt, nicht so sehr in der Technologie selbst.
4: The Transrapid had a big rival, the ICE, Germany's high-speed train that could go pretty fast. Not as fast as the Transrapid, but fast enough for many. And the ICE could also use existing rails, while the Transrapid needed entirely new tracks. Building just the tracks for the Transrapid between Hamburg and Berlin was supposed to cost around 6 billion Deutschmarks, about 8 billion US dollars in today's money. As planning went on, estimates went up to around 10 billion Deutschmarks. Eventually, in 2000, the whole project was called off. But instead of scrapping the Transrapid altogether, planning for the Metrorapid line in western Germany began. Shortly after, it was discontinued as well, also because it was deemed too expensive. Meanwhile, the first real-world Transrapid line did get built, abroad. In Shanghai, a 30-kilometer route between the airport and the city was pulled up and opened in under 3 years. But all other countries interested in the Transrapid wanted to see a track within Germany before moving ahead with plans at home, so all hopes rested on the project in Munich. And then came the 22nd of September 2006.
6: Here is das erste deutsche Fernsehen.

0: der Tagesschau.
1: Guten Abend, meine Damen und Herren. Auf der Teststrecke des Transrapid im Emsland hat sich heute ein schwerer Unfall ereignet.
2: 23 people were killed, 11 injured. Shortly after leaving the station, the train crashed into a maintenance vehicle, which shouldn't have been out on the track at that time. I remember all this fairly well, because it happened not long after I rode the Transrapid. Ansgar was okay to take us to where the accident happened, but he didn't want to talk about it in front of the camera, saying he wants to leave that day in the past. An investigation later found the accident was down to human error and not a technical problem. Testing could continue, but from now on without the general public on board.
3: Powerful images burn themselves into memory. Disasters are iconic in their impact, and the accident, you have to be careful to not put this cynically, but symbolically speaking, it was the final nail in the coffin of a technology that had effectively already been written off.
2: The Munich Airport link was finally cancelled in 2008, again officially due to spiraling costs. The test track was eventually closed down in 2011. And with it, the dream of a successful high-speed magnetic levitation train made in Germany ended. But 15 years later, some say it's time to start dreaming again.
3: The Transrapid has advantages no other system has replicated.
2: David Harder is an activist fighting to bring back the Transrapid. He's running an online platform where he collects and publishes information about the technology.
4: You're 22?
3: Right.
4: So when everything here shut down, you were 7 years old?
3: Yeah, about that.
4: What fascinates you so much about this to spend so much time on it?
3: This technology isn't just historically fascinating, it still offers many advantages today. Our rail system is unreliable and often delayed. Long distance and air travel are both growing. To me, it's clear we urgently need a solution like the Transrapid. And the fact that it was developed here, in my region, while the site still stands as a kind of ruin, makes it even more fascinating.
2: One of those advantages is that at higher speeds, it uses less energy than traditional high-speed rail trains. And unlike a normal train, there's no friction, making it cheaper to maintain. Also, it can manage tighter curves and steeper inclines, which lets you lay out the tracks much more flexibly. It can kind of nestle into the environment, especially when you put it on stilts like here.
3: One major advantage is we're right in the middle of the forest here, yet wildlife migration isn't affected. There's no large clearing through the forest. The trees are still growing here.
2: But when you take stock of the progress of maglev trains worldwide, those advantages seem to be lost on most. The US, for example, just scrapped a planned maglev connection after around a decade of planning. The airport connection in Shanghai is still running, but it's the only operational high-speed maglev line in the world.
5: The reason why maglev technology really gets built, it is not because of their technical impossibility, but rather than for their practical trade-offs, in the sense that costs outweigh the benefits.
2: Francesca Pagliara is a transport researcher, mainly looking into high-speed rail and related technologies, like maglevs.
5: Unlike normal trains, maglev systems need entirely new infrastructure. For example, you cannot reuse existing tracks. The guideways, power systems, and control tech, they are all specialized, which drives costs way up.
2: There seem to be only two countries willing to fork out the money needed to build all this. One of them is China, which has developed its own maglev train, claiming it can reach speeds of up to 600 kilometers an hour. And the other is Japan, where research has been underway for decades. They've developed a train that can go up to over 600 kilometers an hour. Work is underway to build a line connecting Tokyo and Osaka. The first part was originally planned to open in 2027, but now it's not expected to open any time before 2034.
5: It is a very busy corridor, okay? The high-speed rail line, it is close to saturation. And so magnetic levitation makes sense on this ultra-high demand corridor because it will have the capacity. It seems that maglev systems are rather than a single premium corridor, while high-speed rail, you know, works as a network.

0: In Germany, there's a company, Max Bögl, that has developed a maglev train specifically for urban transport. It's supposed to be quieter than normal city trains and go up to 150 kilometers an hour. That's very different from what the Transrapid wanted to be, a mind-blowingly fast train. But that vision seems to have reached its final stop. The test track is supposed to be dismantled. Regardless, Ansgar and his association want to keep alive some of the memories around the Transrapid.
1: We're planning to make all this waterproof and refurbish the rusted sections. We still have quite a few seats and chairs stored away, and we can install them in here.
2: The original seats?
1: Right. And then it's a question of what other ideas we can come up with, like whether we can use part of it for an exhibition that explains the Transrapid's technology. The initial goal is to make it look presentable from the outside so it can be displayed, and then we tackle the inside.
0: For a last glimpse of what could have been, I got to check out the last Transrapid built in Germany. It was supposed to run in Munich. Instead, it ended up being converted into meeting spaces at a sausage factory, run by the great-grandson of the guy who filed the original patent. David organized for us to take an exclusive look into the part still in its original condition.
3: It smells new.
2: What's it like for you to sit on this train?
1: It feels almost magical because I remember seeing it on the test track when I was a kid. And for years I always wanted to go inside, but I was never able to because visitors weren't allowed on anymore. Sitting here now, just imagining how wonderful it could have been, especially the line in Munich, it makes me a little sad.
0: It felt strange being in this shiny new train that seemed like it would start driving any minute. Once people thought this was the future, but the future is now, and this train is already a thing of the past.
4: Today's test car is one hell of a beast. 727 horsepower, 1000 newton meters of torque, 0 to 100 kilometers an hour in 3.6 seconds. The new BMW M5 Touring. We'll check it out right now. Welcome to REV. The M5 is a plug-in hybrid, so it has a 4.4 liter V8 engine with 585 horsepower and an electric engine that is located in the 8-speed automatic transmission that adds 197 horsepower. The sound of the car while accelerating is, of course, crazy. I mean, it's clear 727 horsepower, you will be fast, but a V8, it will also sound good. There are, of course, electric cars that do that in the same time or even less, but they do not sound like this. Top speed, by the way, of the car in the standard version is 250 kilometers an hour. But if you get the M driver's package, then you can go up to 305 kilometers an hour. As usual, the M5 has the M all-wheel drive system that gives a different amount of rear wheel power depending on what you choose. There is a little more power to the rear, there is quite a bit more power to the rear, and there is, you must be completely crazy, power to the rear, because that is the two-wheel drive mode that will completely decouple the front wheels, which gives you the possibility to drift the car, but that is of course nothing you will do on public streets.
1: For the first time, the M5 Touring will be offered in the United States, a market BMW expects to generate around a third of all sales.
4: The interior of the M5 Touring looks quite good, really sporty, as you would expect from a car that is that powerful. The steering wheel is really nice. It has pedals behind it to shift. It has M mode buttons and also buttons for the most important functions like media and the

0: driver assistance systems. Things I don't like are the high gloss black, and there is a lot of that in the interior. You have it right here around that center console, down here, you have it up here under the touchscreen. Of course, the touchscreen itself looks really good. You don't have to operate it with the touchscreen. That's a thing I really like, because there is this knob right here that you can use to navigate through those menus. The problem you have is there are a lot of menus and a lot of things you can adjust in that car. Furthermore, we have smartphone spaces down here with wireless charging and, of course, USB-C sockets to charge smartphones that are not capable of wireless charging. What I don't like though is the climate control. Right down here you have these little knobs that you can push around, up, down, left, right, in any direction, and that will then adjust the airflow, but you cannot see it. You will have to basically feel while you're changing that whether the air is in your face or not. And the intensity can also be adjusted, but only with this touch operated, I'd say, display right here, and that's not practical at all. The space in the back is ample, just as you would expect from a car that is almost 5.10 meters in length. You have a lot of leg room, a huge headroom, so being more than 2 meters in size should be no problem back here. You have two USB-C sockets down here and also a touch display to adjust the climate. And what we talked about earlier in the front, back here it is standard as you know it. There is these wheels to open and close the ventilation and the usual knobs to adjust the direction of the airstream.
1: A network of struts and reinforcements throughout the chassis and body is designed to increase rigidity and enhance handling precision.
0: Even though BMW is quite an old brand and the M cars are also quite old, it is only the third time that the 5 Series gets an M version. There has been one in 92 and also in 2007, but between that, not a single one. So people are quite enthusiastic about the new M5. Since the car is quite long, BMW decided to add rear wheel steering. That means if you go at slow speeds, the rear wheels will go to the opposite direction than the front wheels. That makes the car a little shorter than it actually is. And if you drive at higher speeds on the autobahn or on the highway, then they will add steering in the same direction as the front wheels, which makes all the driving more stable. The general driving impression in the M5 is quite good, as you would expect from a car that is also suitable for relaxed long distance driving due to its hybrid drivetrain. You will then of course also be able to get the consumption a little lower than the 16 liters that we have during our test drive, but to be fair, we also put the pedal to the metal quite a bit, so that's no wonder. The battery of the plug-in hybrid drivetrain of the M5 has 18.6 kilowatt hours of capacity, and that way you will achieve a maximum purely electric range of 67 kilometers, which is not exactly as good as a lot of other cars that have a plug-in hybrid drivetrain, but then again, this is a sporty car and the mere fact that it has that is quite nice. One thing is clear, this car is a blast to drive. It is fun, it sounds good, but it doesn't really look good. Of course, that is personal preference, but I don't really like it. The new BMW design is definitely not a thing I would like to own myself. There are other cars out there with similar power that look way better. I would, for example, think of Audi's RS6 Avant, and that is a really good looking car. Just as with most M cars nowadays, the M5 is available as the Touring that we have right now, but also as a sedan. And even though looking at it from the outside, you might think that the Touring is quite a bit heavier than the sedan, it is not. Just a mere 50 kilograms that this car has more than the other one, and while driving at a weight of more than 2.5 tons, you won't even notice the difference. Summing up my BMW M5 experience, I have to say this car is a real blast. No matter if you just cruise along or put the pedal to the metal, the car has it all. Of course, it's quite heavy, but most of the time you won't really feel that. On the other hand, a starting price of more than 146,000 euros and an average consumption of more than 16 liters per 100 kilometers, this car is definitely not made for everyone.
1: To sum up, the BMW M5 Touring combines serious performance with an engaging engine sound and the option of all-electric driving. The drawbacks? A low electric range, a design that leaves something to be desired, and a complex infotainment system.
2: And more mobility and innovation next time on Rev.

0: Wiala, at home on the world's biggest stages. But back home in the village of Funzi, northern Ghana, she's on a mission.
1: I thought, I cannot sit down and watch.
0: Fighting for better sanitation and health.
1: If others are not going to do something about it, I'll do something about it. And I'll use my popularity to do that, to encourage people to come out.
0: Eco Africa. In 30 minutes.
2: A groundbreaking mission to understand the force field protecting our planet.
3: The Small Scientific Consortium has 200 scientists from across Europe and across China.
2: But as tensions rise, collaborations like this one grow harder to sustain.
4: Well, at the moment, it is not planned to resume this cooperation.
2: Will science pay the price for political division?
0: Tomorrow, today, in 90 minutes.

0: And some were determined to hold on to it.
1: Da sind drei Leute bei uns auf die Idee gekommen, dass man doch irgendwo eine Reserve anlegen muss.
0: How do you stash away billions? The deeper you dig, the darker it gets. The mystery of the missing billions. Follow the money. Watch the full story on YouTube. Nila was born out of wedlock in Iran. Officially, that doesn't happen. This film, recorded in secret, is about a mother's love and a misogynistic system. Nila's dream in the Garden of Eden starts June 27th on DW.
2: It's been 10 years since the United Kingdom made a choice that shocked Europe. Back in 2016, the country voted narrowly to leave the European Union. We'll look at how Britain is grappling with the legacy of Brexit. And an extreme heat wave tightens its grip on Europe. I'm Terry Martin in Berlin. This is DW News.

0: It's been 10 years now since the UK shocked Europe by voting to leave the European Union. Today, Britain remains deeply divided over the issue. Supporters say Brexit fulfilled the will of a majority of British voters. Others say it robbed a generation of opportunities, with some now campaigning to rebuild the relationship.
1: 10 years after the Brexit referendum, Europe's anthem, Beethoven's Ode to Joy, still echoes for pro-European Britons. They want the UK back in the room, or at least closer to it. Madeleine Kay is part of the Young European Movement, delivering a petition to Prime Minister Keir Starmer. They are pushing for a youth experience scheme to make it easier for young people to live, study and work in the EU. For Madeleine, an artist, Brexit robbed her of those opportunities.
2: I have yet to experience or see any tangible benefits to myself, to the country, to British society, and also to global diplomacy. There are no benefits, there are only costs. So was it worth it? No, obviously not.
1: Neil Connolly is convinced that Brexit was the right choice. He and his mum, then a Conservative Party activist, had campaigned hard for it. But today, the train driver is not happy with the direction the country is heading in.
3: People have been ignored for so long. At this minute, taxation is a grind. It's basically killing the country. The GDP is dropping as a result.
1: Brexit campaigners like populist politician Nigel Farage promised that leaving the European Union would save hundreds of millions that could be invested in public services. But official figures now show that Brexit has actually hurt the UK economy. UK goods exports to the EU have taken a hit, dropping by 14% over 6 years. Even goods exports to non-EU countries dropped by 8%, as Britain is no longer a gateway to the EU.
4: It had a huge impact on investment. A lot of companies effectively stopped investing in Britain or started investing less. It had a huge impact on just general business sentiment, and there was a lot of uncertainty. And businesses don't like uncertainty. They like stable rules, they like predictability, and Brexit was the very opposite of that.
1: Together with other pro-Europeans, Madeleine is campaigning for Britain to move closer to the EU again. And opinion polls show that many Britons agree Brexit is not popular anymore. In 2016, 52% of Britons voted to leave the EU. Now, polls suggest that the same share, 52%, would vote to rejoin. But for the moment, none of the big British parties is willing to run another referendum. EU membership would come at a high price. 10 years on, Britain seems to be as divided over Brexit as it was on the day of the vote, and neither side shows any sign of backing down.
0: DW correspondents are covering the story on both sides of the English Channel. Birgit Maas joins us now from Hull in the UK, and Rosie Bershot is in Brussels. Birgit, Britons have had plenty of time now to experience the effects of Brexit. What's been gained? What's been lost?
2: Well, Terry, where I am in Hull, people voted overwhelmingly for Brexit, but there are no celebrations here. And I think really it's a story of promises not kept. So we were filming at a food bank. We were filming with people who are really struggling with the cost of living. And they said that some of them said, well, Brexit was a good idea in principle, but then it wasn't really done very well. It wasn't executed well. But others also said it was a lie. So there's a sense of betrayal. And I think for a lot of people, it's a sense that their living standards really haven't risen. There was some people told me about families where the parents don't eat because they want to save the food for their children, and that is a story that's not only happening here in Hull. These are stories that are replicated across the UK, and we know that Brexit has hit the UK economy by as much as 6% is what a new study said. So definitely it's not, but for a lot of people, I don't think it's seen as a success.
0: Rosie, Brexit does not seem to have paid off for the UK the way its supporters at least were hoping. How has the divorce impacted the EU?
5: Well, first of all, Brexiteers said at the time that the UK's departure would break the EU. That has not happened. The bloc is alive. And in fact, more countries than before are queuing up to join this club. That doesn't mean that the EU sees this as anything of a success. In fact, over here in Brussels, it was never taboo for the EU to say that it regretted Brexit. It is harder now for EU businesses to trade with businesses in one of their closest neighbours in the UK. So this is really something which is seen as something which has harmed the EU. It is smaller than it was before. Though it's important to note, EU countries, those that have remained, are not doing economically well either in most cases. It's not just the Brexit effect that is hurting the UK economy. We see economic contraction or difficulties in many EU countries. It was so bitter for a few years, this bickering back and forth of the divorce process. What has been really interesting is to see how over the past couple of years, we've seen a kind of total rethink. And I would really attribute that to especially Russian President Vladimir Putin when he launched his full-scale invasion of Ukraine. The UK and the EU really had this wake-up call of realising that they had so much more in common than they had in terms of differences.
0: Birgit, one of the main figures banging the drum for Brexit 10 years ago was Nigel Farage. Today, his Reform UK party is leading the opinion polls in Britain. Is that not an indication that Brexit remains popular with British voters?
6: No, if you look at the opinion polls, Terry, it's really clear that a majority of people would now even support rejoin, or a much bigger majority now says that Brexit was a mistake. So that is clear. However, Brexit is not really pinned on Nigel Farage, even though, as you said, he was one of the driving forces of Brexit. Now, he is a populist right-wing politician, and he says, as he did then when he campaigned for Brexit, that migration is one of the key problems that the UK has. And migration, as we have seen also in the report, has risen in the past. So he comes in a way with the same solutions in order to, you know, he says Britain needs to reduce migration even further and listen to the will of the people, as he would frame it. And this is a rhetoric that does resonate with some people who still think that something is not right for them. So it's sort of a protest vote of people who still feel forgotten and who still think that politics doesn't really work for them.
0: Rosie, 10 years ago, there was serious discussion about other countries possibly following Britain's example and leaving the EU. Is there still talk of that today?
5: No. Brexit has totally rewritten the rules of Europe's populist right. Remember, we used to hear talk of Frexit, the idea of France leaving the EU, Italexit, Italy, Nexit even, the idea of the Netherlands leaving the EU. But the leaders that were calling for that at the time, mostly on the far right of Europe's political spectrum, have gone pretty quiet on that front. There's been a real U-turn. In fact, the whole idea of Euroscepticism, that used to be really interpreted as parties which didn't like the EU, which didn't want to be part of the EU. Now that's really seen as just parties which say, well, we would rather have more power in the capitals, the different EU member states, than in Brussels. So that is a real shift. What should be noted, however, is that those populist right-wing parties have not seen their support go down since the Brexit referendum. Much like in the UK, many of them are still polling pretty high. Perhaps that change in their rhetoric, given that

0: Brexit made leaving the EU so unfashionable has contributed to that.
1: Rosie, Birgit, thank you both very much. That was Rosie Burchard in Brussels and Birgit Maas in Hull. Now to Kenya, where the health minister has ordered the construction of a US-backed Ebola quarantine center for Americans to be stopped. Aden Duale appeared in court in Nairobi to make the announcement. The court had earlier held him in contempt for failing to halt the project. The US had planned to send its citizens who had been exposed to Ebola to the facility in Kenya instead of flying them home. That triggered violent protests, despite assurances of its safety. The World Health Organization has warned that the Ebola outbreak in Congo has spread more rapidly in the first month than any other outbreak of the disease. More than 1,000 people have been infected, and around a quarter of those have died. Let's get more on this now from our correspondent, Felix Maringa, in Nairobi. Felix, what sort of reaction has there been to this news? Can you hear me, Felix? I think we're having problems with the line. Well, much of Europe is sweltering in a heat wave that has seen temperatures soar above 40 degrees Celsius. From the UK to France, Germany and Spain, scorching hot days have been followed by nearly as hot nights. France has recorded its hottest day ever, and dozens have died from drownings in the country as people seek relief from the extreme temperatures. And the record-breaking heat shows no sign of letting up.
2: Seville at night. Even at this time, temperatures hardly budge. Here in Spain, people are used to the extreme heat, but this year it's different. And for many, there's only one way to cope.
3: With the fan and AC running practically 24 hours a day.
2: And also outside, where people try to cool down from the heat of the day, they're struggling with the scorching temperatures.
3: You expect it to be hot during the day. You can just about manage with the siesta. But at night, when you think you'll finally get some rest, it just doesn't happen.
4: I live on the sixth floor. The sun beats down on it. It heats up the whole flat, and it's really hard to get to sleep without a fan or AC.
2: Similar scenes in Paris. People are flocking to the canals for a cooling dip. Or they escape their stifling apartments by going to a park.
4: Yeah, it's really hot. That's why I absolutely prefer to be outside in the evening. The temperature just doesn't go down at home.
2: France just experienced its hottest night since record-keeping began 80 years ago. Like in many parts of Central Europe, most French homes do not have air conditioning. The situation is particularly dangerous for vulnerable groups like small children and the elderly. The government held a crisis meeting to discuss its response after more than 40 deaths so far, including 2 children who were left in a car in the south. The heat wave is caused by hot air that's trapped over the Iberian Peninsula, France and southern England. Experts say human-induced climate change is partly to blame for the extreme heat. In many parts of the world, average temperatures have already risen by more than 1.5 degrees Celsius over pre-industrial levels. UN Secretary General Antonio Guterres once again called for stronger actions to slash greenhouse gas emissions. This time he rounded on the tech industry.
5: And I'm calling on every major AI company to measure and publicly disclose the full environmental impact of its systems. Carbon, water, and land footprints, and commit to power every data center with renewable energy by 2030. No more hidden costs, no more shifting the burden onto those least able to bear it. It's time to come clean.
2: Europe is bracing for many more days of extreme heat, with more records expected to tumble across the continent, and most likely for a brutally hot summer ahead.
1: So why is Europe experiencing this extreme heat right now? I asked Eric Fischer, climate scientist at the Swiss Federal Institute of Technology.
6: Well, we're currently going through an unusual weather situation.

0: events in 2015, 2018, 2019, 2022. And many of them, the recent ones actually, have not been more of the same, but breaking previous records. So going back into for more than 170 years of measurements, the temperature we're currently observing in many places actually have never been observed in this intensity. And yes, this is a clear signal of climate change.
1: How do you see things developing in the years ahead, Professor? How quickly do you expect temperatures to rise, and which countries are better off in terms of climate?
0: So, you know, Western Europe is actually the region in the world that has been seeing the strongest increase in summer temperature over recent decades. So, we're really currently in a hotspot region. Obviously, the absolute temperature are still higher in tropical regions and desert regions, but we have been one of the places on Earth where we have seen the strongest trends. And that you could easily see that we are only just slightly past mid-June, and we've already been hit by the second record-breaking heat wave this season. And this whole sequence of heat waves causes a lot of challenges for ecosystems. We will also see river lake temperatures to go up. This is part of a trend that we expect to continue into the future.
1: Europe has to get ready for this kind of heat that's coming. You've been describing how it's been getting increasingly hot. Do you think Europe is doing what it needs to be doing in order to prepare people for this kind of heat?
0: So far, we've definitely not prepared, right? Our cities have been built decades or even centuries in the past, and they're really not, and they've been built for temperatures that were quite different to what we're currently experiencing. I think the recent heat waves, 2015, 18, and 2022, for it was 40 degrees in the UK, have been eye-openers. So, but it's now a process basically to get our buildings ready, to get our offices ready, to get our public transport and cities at large ready. Because the cities are really hot spots. They don't cool off as much during night, so the temperatures stay very high at night. And we have very little air conditioning installed across many European cities. So I think this is going to be a long process to actually build our cities ready for the heat. Currently, we're not there yet, but what I see is a lot of movement going on, that, for instance, making cities greener, planting trees, increasing the evaporation from the ground. That is definitely going into the right direction.
1: Eric Fischer, climate scientist at ETH Zurich. Thank you very much for speaking with us today.
0: Thank you, a pleasure.
1: It's no secret that Germany, like many other industrialized countries, has an aging population that's putting huge pressure on the pension system. The government wants to introduce reforms here to ensure its structures are fit for the future. And after nearly 6 months of deliberations, an expert panel has pinned down its recommendations.
2: Here's everything you need to know about how Germany's pension system is changing. First off, the retirement age, currently 67, is going up, but not right away. It'll increase gradually in the coming years, then starting in 2041 by half a year every decade. That means by the end of this century, people will be retiring at 70.
3: It is high time. Doing nothing is not an option. Pensions remain secure and the burden is distributed fairly across all social groups and across all generations.
2: The rules around retiring early are also getting an overhaul. Currently, Germans can take early retirement without losing any of their pension after 45 years of making contributions. But this is now going to be scrapped.
4: There's no cherry picking here. It's a holistic approach. Everything is interlinked and you can't just leave one thing out. The fact is that we must now summon the courage to decide whether we want to implement it in its entirety or not. That is now our responsibility.
2: Right now, it's not compulsory for certain groups, such as self-employed people and members of parliament, to pay into the statutory pension scheme. Under the proposals, more people will be required to contribute. And there will be an extra capital-funded pension scheme linked to the stock market

0: been designed to at least guarantee current pension levels, according to the Commission. But what do young Germans think?
1: On a personal level, it's a shame, but also understandable.
2: I don't think it's fair that this decision is, in a sense, simply being taken away from us.
1: I don't want to focus my whole life solely on work. I mean, it's not a pleasant thought.
2: What are we even doing this for? What are our prospects later on if we might not really be able to afford anything, even after working our whole lives?
1: To be honest, it scares me. We're all overworked. The people around me are overworked. Somehow, it doesn't seem like a bright future we're looking at.
0: Trade unions have criticized the Pension Commission's proposals, saying they ignore the realities of working people's lives. But the panel is resolute.
3: If we don't do anything, then with the law as it is, the pensions will start getting lower and lower. It's not an option because people pay more and get less.
0: The issue of pensions is always something of a political hot potato. And finding consensus in the governing coalition, made up of the Conservative CDU-CSU and the centre-left Social Democrats, is never easy. Last summer, there was an outcry in the SPD ranks when the Conservative Economy Minister voiced support for quickly raising the retirement age to 70. Chancellor Friedrich Merz will be keen to avoid a repeat of that and not rock the boat with his junior coalition partners.
4: Citizens of India make up around 1/8 of people working on merchant vessels around the world. Lots of them were stuck on ships trapped by the closure of the Strait of Hormuz after the war in Iran broke out. Some ships came under attack with deadly consequences. DW correspondent Adil Bhatt has been speaking to the relatives of one Indian mariner who was killed and also to a survivor of an attack.
5: Sushila Devi is still grieving. Her husband, Shivanand Chaurasia, was killed when a U.S. strike hit the tanker he was working on in the Gulf of Oman. A fitter by profession, he had spent years training for a career at sea, hoping to build a better future for his family.
6: They stole all my happiness. It was America who killed my husband. That's why Mr. Modi and the state's chief minister are silent. They should have stood up for their people and should have asked why they did this. It's been 8 days. At least we should get my husband's body.
5: The wait for answers and for the return of his body has been agonizing for the family. They sold land and took out loans to help Shivanand build a career at sea. Now with their main breadwinner gone, that future looks uncertain.
6: My brother's death is so painful. I don't feel like living anymore because the family has lost its one and only beacon of hope. All hell has broken loose. Who's there for us now? He was our sole provider.
7: As this family grieves, they're also searching for answers about circumstances of the strike and waiting for Shivanand Chaurasia's body to be returned home. But their loss is being felt far beyond this village. Elsewhere in India, other families are mourning loved ones who left home to earn a living at sea and never returned.
5: India is one of the world's largest suppliers of seafarers, with hundreds of thousands serving on merchant ships operating through the Gulf. Since the conflict between the US and Iran escalated, at least 7 Indian seafarers have been killed in strikes on commercial vessels. For those who survived, the memory hasn't faded. On the 1st of March, Bhumesh was on the bridge of the tanker Skylight when it came under attack. What began as a routine morning shift quickly became a fight for survival.
8: When they attacked, I immediately thought of my parents. I didn't know whether I would survive. I kept thinking about how they would cope without me.
5: There was panic all around and desperate effort began to rescue those trapped on the bridge. Bhumesh was one of them and he was hurt.
9: Captain sir!
5: These calls for help echoed through the vessel, but there was no response. Moments later, the captain and other Indian sailor were confirmed dead. For Bhumesh, it was a narrow escape, but he says the trauma of that day has stayed with him.
8: After the attack, my mental health became very bad. For the 3 weeks I was on the ship, I could not sleep at all. It felt as though a chapter of my life had ended. It felt like the end of my life.
5: Today, Bhumesh lives in a rented room on the outskirts of Delhi and works as a driver. More than 3 months later,

0: Later, he's still seeking compensation from the shipping company.
1: I don't understand why we have become enemies in this war and why seafarers are being attacked. We don't go to sea to fight, but to work and to earn a livelihood.
0: For Seafarer Union, the attacks have raised urgent questions about the safety of seafarers working in conflict zones.
2: It's a serious concern. Seafarers lost their life for what they have nothing to do with. Why they got attacked? In spite of knowing there are foreign nationals having no concern with the Iran, whether vessel is moving towards Iran, so they might hit the forecastle also. That casualty can be avoided.
0: The deaths have triggered a political storm in India. After three sailors were killed, New Delhi lodged what it called a strong protest with a senior US diplomat. The opposition accused the government of doing too little and questioned Prime Minister Modi's silence. At the G7 summit in France, Modi raised the issue directly with President Trump.
1: You know that hundreds of thousands of Indian seafarers are working across maritime trade routes. They're making world trade and progress possible. In my understanding, their safety must be of utmost importance.
0: Back in the village, the diplomacy feels a long way off. Shivanand's brother Ram Parvesh is busy desperately calling authorities, just trying to get his brother's body home.
1: All the villagers are in full solidarity. Everyone is anxious to have the body back and think of something else.
0: As day passed, the wait finally ended. Shivanand Chaurasia's body has returned home. Villagers gathered to pay their respects before his final rites. An interim agreement between the United States and Iran may offer hope that tensions in the region will ease, but for families like the Chaurasias, that hope has come too late. Their loss is already permanent.
3: You're watching DW News. Don't forget, you can get more news and information on our website at dw.com. I'm Terry Martin. For me and all of us here, thanks for being with us.

0: Wiala, at home on the world's biggest stages. But back home in the village of Funzi, northern Ghana, she's on a mission.
1: I thought, I cannot sit down and watch.
0: Fighting for better sanitation and health.
1: If others are not going to do something about it, I'll do something about it. And I'll use my popularity to do that, to encourage people to come out.
0: Eco Africa. Next.
2: A groundbreaking mission to understand the force field protecting our planet.
3: The Small Scientific Consortium has 200 scientists from across Europe and across China.
2: But as tensions rise, collaborations like this one grow harder to sustain.
4: Well, at the moment, it is not planned to resume this cooperation.
2: Will science pay the price for political division?
0: Tomorrow, today, in 60 Minutes.

0: Can you guess what old car tires have to do with steel production? Here's a hint.
1: Not a bad bird.
0: Transforming Business delivers answers in a nutshell. Figure out what's the real New Deal and what's just greenwashing. 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
2: Let's go.
3: Let's do it.
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2: A pop diva and fashion icon from Ghana. Bothered about village toilets? Really?
3: Wiyala means Vidua in the Xhosa language, and she sure lives up to her name, known as a champion of girls and women's rights. Now she's taken on another battle.
4: She has a voice and a message, and charisma to boot. Wiyala, known as the Lioness of Africa. The singer, songwriter from Ghana, is well known on the international stage, performing in Europe, Canada, Australia, and beyond. But we join Wiyala as she heads back to her hometown of Funsi in northern Ghana. Right into the field that lies scattered about here. And the trash. Oh, and then there's illegal deforestation and climate change. Wiyala is back to raise awareness and get things moving.
5: I thought, I cannot sit down and watch. If others are not going to do something about it, I'll do something about it. And I'll use my popularity to do that, to encourage people to come out.
6: Hi everyone, yes.
4: Funsi is the capital of Wa East District in northern Ghana. It's home to about 50,000 people who live from farming, selling wood, or doing odd jobs. Only 11% of the homes here have a toilet, and there are no public toilets at all, so it is normal for people to head out into the nature instead. Some even feel that is more hygienic. The toilets are not clean. Sometimes there are even maggots in them. It makes me feel like vomiting. So I would rather go out into the bush. But answering nature's call in nature has led to sickness.
5: So you can imagine the flies going around. How can I identify the fly that went and sat on a shit? It might get over to my house, sneak into my kitchen, and still sit on my food.
4: Funsi's health center offers hard facts to back up her case. Joseph Akambo is treating his third typhoid patient today. 7 out of 10 typhoid cases here are caused by illness linked to poor hygiene.
7: Each year, there's an increase in the numbers, and it even overwhelms the staff. This one is due to the defecation around, the throw filth just everywhere.
5: Disease, sickness, that leads to death. And who are the ones suffering? Mostly the young ones. Because if we, the adults, do nothing about it and we keep poisoning the environment, the little children don't know.
4: On stage, Wiyala radiates the energy of a woman who can't usher in change fast enough. Let's pick up the pace. Wiyala's next challenge, waste. Here is the problem and solution, Wiyala's tie. Many residents in Funsi simply dump their trash in the countryside despite the possibility of fines or even jail term. Containers for trash provided by the authorities aren't being used enough. People say they are too far away.
5: You won't believe that even along the road, you find people dumping. And the time they dump, you will not see them to talk to them.
4: While others dump their trash secretly, Wiyala is cleaning up. On Facebook, she has a clear message for those who are all talk and no action.
5: Please, if you want to talk about the rubbish, pick up your broom and talk to the rubbish and clean it, okay?
4: These residents have heeded her call. They are cleaning up one of the most littered parts of the town.
5: Some of the community members in Funsi right here, they came out to help so that we can clean. But we are going to make it a

0: constant cleanup every weekend or every end of the month.
1: Clogged drainage channels are also being cleared out.
2: We have taken it up that we help to clean the whole environment and the entire community as well.
1: The local town elders have long sat on their sidelines waiting for someone else to initiate change.
3: Government officials cannot come together to develop all of it. But if we have a person like this, she has a lot of friends who also like her. We know our development can come through her.
1: And without Wiala, this project would never come about either. It's a solar-powered drip irrigation system. After performing a concert at the German embassy, she persuaded the ambassador to secure the funding. But today, the spotlight is not on the big star, but on local women. Using land provided by the town, they plan to grow vegetables for the dry season, okra, tomatoes, and eggplants. Until now, many of them produce charcoal illegally just to make ends meet, but that helped drive climate change in the region. The new field is an opportunity. Now we will get decent businesses. I used to sell wood, which wasn't something I liked doing. Now I plan to start a porridge business. I hope the garden can help me to raise the money. Progress is also being made on the toilet front. Well, maybe. We'll visit a new building that is still under construction.
0: Well, it looks like a bathroom, but they must fix a toilet. Yes, it's big enough.
1: The owner assures her that is part of the plan.
0: Wow, that was a sound.
1: Since the information came that we need to put toilets in our homes, we have to embrace it. And we see that is important too. It means if you need to go to the toilet at night, it will no longer be scary. There's also more privacy, especially for us women. In the evening, Wiala's mission continues. She wants to reach everyone. With her local theater group, she's staging a play about litter and open defecation. One of the characters gets stomach problems after eating contaminated porridge. For the audience, it's a real eye-opener. In this community, it is common to see people selling food right next to fields. This drama shows us the consequences of that behavior.
4: The drama is speaking directly to the people with their own language that we understand, exhibiting the same habits because we live here, we know how we are, we know how we think, mentality, indiscipline. So we are playing back our own characters and attitude. That way the message goes quicker and then we will all change.
1: From the world stage back to her town of birth, Wiala's message is clear. Real change begins at home. Sometimes just one voice can awaken an entire community. It is truly inspiring to discover that change can actually begin from an individual like Wiala Mfunsi. Following her around, I got to realize that she has become a signature in her community. People are obeying to her instructions, they are listening to her words and her advocacy that she uses many diverse platforms to engage through music, through radio, and through word and conversations. The people here are actually now changing positively. People are accepting that the responsibility of sanitation rests on their shoulders. They are cleaning their homes, they are installing toilets in their homes, and they are beginning to do this regularly than before. The change in Mfunsi may appear incremental, but this works for communities like that compared to sudden transformation, which mostly does not withstand the test of time.
5: The show is about to begin. A well-known artist and a poetry slammer have chosen an old minibus at an auto repair shop as their impromptu stage in Mali's capital, Bamako. The young

0: unsuspecting audience, a few guys sat around. Drissek Onate first takes his time to assemble his tools for his next masterpiece. I've had a passion for drawing and painting ever since I was a child. When I was little, I dreamed of seeing myself in lots of bright, bold colors. Now he's in his mid-40s, and Mali itself has changed. Forests have been cut down, temperatures are rising, the environment increasingly polluted, partly through emissions from traffic. The so-called Sot Rama buses with their advertisements are one of Bamako's defining features. Konate is famous for his colourful murals. Here, the left side of the tree shows what we're doing wrong. Deforestation with axes and chainsaws. On the right, what trees do for us. They absorb CO2 from car and factory emissions, purifying the air. These images have helped me understand a lot about climate change. And we are the generation that really has to deal with this. I invite you to face up to climate change. Next up, the poetry slammer.
1: De jour comme de nuit, la nature pleure les mauvaises habitudes des hommes, insensibles à sa protection contre les fléaux dévastateurs. 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
0: If we all use public transport, it will improve things. 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That's my main goal with this work. And it's definitely catching the attention of the younger generation. Then the minibus heads back into the city traffic with its powerful appeal to protect the environment.
2: How much does it cost in your city to breathe fresh air? Now, it sounds crazy, but in here in Lagos, you have to pay.
3: What do you mean I have to pay 1,000 naira just to sit in a park in Lagos? But I notice everyone else pays and goes about it like it's normal. Honestly, I get it. Without money, these parks won't be safe and spotless for you. And sure, 1,000 naira doesn't sound like much, but think about it. 1,000 naira twice a week is 8,000 naira a month. That's 10% of the minimum wage just to breathe fresh air. I wouldn't mind if there were free options, but there aren't. If you want to enjoy a park in Lagos, paying is the only way. Even if you can afford it, you only get to use them if you live close to where they are located. Because these parks are concentrated in certain areas, the crowded areas that need them the most often have nothing. So tell me, how can we make these spaces available to everyone, regardless of what you earn, or whether you live on the mainland or on the island? Toodles.
4: The smell hits you almost instantly. Soothing, refreshing, almost medical. And it comes from these trees. Now, they've been planted widely across Africa. They're called eucalyptus. It was introduced in the 19th century for many reasons. This little beauty is a money spinner. Grown for its timber, construction, paper, firewood, or for its flowers that attract bees. So farmers can earn extra income, for example, in Kenya, Ethiopia, or South Africa. But there's a flip side. Eucalyptus is a water guzzler. Experts have always warned against it. But why? The Spanish region of Galicia might have some answers.
5: Eucalyptus is one of the world's fastest growing trees. It's predictable, dependable, and most importantly, highly profitable.
6: The management is simple. So you plant it, and then you have little work to do, just mainly clearing the undergrowth, and then waiting 12, 15, 20 years, and then you harvest it, and you begin again the cycle.
5: Juan Ramon Gallastegui Otero is vice president of the Galician Forest Association, which represents tens of thousands of forest owners. Since the 1970s, many Galicians flocked to plant eucalyptus with the promise of future riches. In 2024, it generated 167 million euros in the region.

0: That drive for profit has been repeated worldwide. The tree is used to produce stuff like paper, clothes, and furniture. But there's a huge cost to it as well. Eucalyptus helps fires burn faster, hotter, and further than ever before.
1: So eucalypts and eucalypt forests are clearly one of the more flammable forests that we have in the world.
0: Tim Curran studies eucalyptus and plant flammability in New Zealand.
1: Many of the traits that they have lead to promoting a fire.
0: The eucalyptus oils are highly flammable. The eucalyptus bark is also pretty distinctive. It's very thick, it's very fibrous, and when this sets fire, it goes off.
1: Eucalypts produce burning embers, and they're quite famous for doing that. It's usually from their bark. And these burning embers can get carried many kilometres ahead of the fire front on the wind. And that starts new fires, for instance, on building.
0: The next issue, it grows back super quickly after fires.
2: Eucalypts have expanded beyond the original plantation borders.
0: Joaquim Sander Silva has studied the invasive qualities of eucalyptus in Portugal, particularly how they act after a fire.
2: It can grow three times faster than the native plants, so it easily takes over the whole ecosystem.
0: That can create a vicious cycle. Because eucalyptus burns so easily, fires can spread more quickly, creating large empty spaces in the forest. The perfect environment for more eucalyptus to grow over native species such as oak and chestnut. In Galicia, that cycle is becoming more and more apparent. The tree now covers almost 30% of all forest here, and from a bird's eye view, that reality becomes clear. The question now is, how do you even begin to fix this? Forest management is the buzzword in Galicia. Sean Evans-Pim leads a group of volunteers which is removing eucalyptus in a bid to promote a more diverse, safer landscape.
3: So this is an area that was affected by a very large fire in 2006. All the woodlands around the village burnt down. It was mostly pine at the time. And after that, it became invaded with eucalyptus. In 2016, there was another one. And we really, that was a tipping point in this community. We decided we had to do something.
0: The de-eucalyptus brigades have since grown from 50 to 1,500 volunteers who operate all over Galicia.
3: Today we have people from 8 to 80, really. And it's important to also create spaces where people come and regardless of their skills, their physical shape, their age, they can come and do something. There's people doing all sorts of jobs here today. All are important. And it's a way of everybody feeling and understanding and seeing they can do their bit.
0: Eucalyptus in Galicia is a convoluted tale of industry power, politics, and ineffective policy. In 1992, the Galician regional government released a forestry plan, which projected eucalyptus would reach 250,000 hectares by 2030. That number has been far exceeded.
3: It's now around 500,000 hectares, which is a massive amount of land. And of course, this is happening both because of plantations, many of these plantations being illegal, but also because of land abandonment, because of forest fires, because of the invasive nature of the species. So it's a mix of all these that has led to this result.
0: The government took 30 years to revise its forestry plan. In 2021, it introduced a moratorium which prohibits new eucalyptus plantations, but illegal plots have still popped up and eucalyptus numbers have increased again.
3: I mean, Portugal lived the experience a few years ago. 200 people died, burnt in their cars. We would really hope we don't have to get there for real change in terms of applying existing laws, improving other laws, to be really taken seriously.
0: The Galician government also does not recognise eucalyptus as invasive, despite recommendations from a scientific committee set up by the national government.
4: Rather than banning things, we should first have a forest management plan. We believe forests should have the species diversity they're meant to have, because everything adds value.
0: After decades of expansion, poor enforcement, and growing fire risk, everyone is playing catch-up to try and rectify the problem. In Galicia, community groups are trying to get on the front foot.

0: in eliminating eucalyptus from this whole area and allowing native trees to take that space. So it kind of creates a green fire break in the northeastern side of our community, which is the most exposed to fire. And eventually we're aiming to have a land which manages itself.
1: It's a simple idea, restore balance to the landscape. But until that happens, Galicia stands as a warning to the rest of the world about what can go wrong when planting a foreign species. From talking to people on the ground, you do get a sense that opinions are starting to change.
0: I think with older generations, there was this kind of sense that eucalyptus equates progress, and that is no longer the case with younger people. They don't see it, they see it more as a problem, and they're willing to make the change.
1: It may be too late to eradicate eucalyptus completely, but the key now is keeping it in check.
2: Okay, so today we've had environmental action on stage and on minibuses. But the message can also be spread from a pulpit.
3: When you see the discarded bottles, stop and pick them up and put them in one of the many trash containers you see everywhere. And then you will be blessed by God. This message goes down well here. Pastor Ferdinand Masabarikiza stresses to his congregation that loving God's creation also involves protecting them. Here at the Rehoboth Holy Church in Burundi, environmental protection is a pivotal and passionate issue. The teachings we're hearing in the church right now have made us realize that protecting the environment is our duty for every one of us. Protecting the planet means that we're also taking care of our own health. Here in Burundi, poor waste management has been posing a growing threat to the environment and to the population in the shape of social and health-related problems. Luisa Irankunda used to collect charcoal to sell for a modest amount of money. With the help of a church-affiliated NGO, she switched to a far lighter recyclable material, plastic bottles. A local company buys them and pays collectors in cash. The materials are then resold to recycling facilities in Burundi. I thank God that I'm able to feed my children. Before, I only came here to collect charcoal and didn't know about the bottles. Now I earn money collecting bottles. I can carry around 20 kilos of them. Many people collect up to 50 kilos of refuse a day, which earns them a sizable amount of money. With no functioning waste collection system, most trash ends up in canals and rivers, and eventually in Lake Tanganyika, the source of 90% of Bujumbura's drinking water. Currently, the only effective way to dispose of the bottles and other plastic items is to collect the waste and feed it back into the local economy. Which is why the congregation of the Rehoboth Holy Church have organized a beach cleanup today. The pastor explained what we can do to protect the environment, the rivers, and the lake, which you can see behind me. We're now doing what we can to remove everything that's polluting the lake. The volunteers for the cleanup are joined by Silas Bukumi, director of Nezerua Investment Group. He explains how microplastics in the lake enter local people's bodies via the fish caught here. And that's another reason why fisher Samuel Manirakiza is glad to be taking part. It's been great to join the other people here and be involved in the cleanup. I've been working here for years and feel the initiative was really necessary. We're given instructions on how to dispose of the bottles we collect, and we earn money. That's down to circular economy initiatives such as the Nezerua Investment Group. From plastics to paper and cardboard, the company ensures that waste generated in Bujumbura is turned back into valuable raw materials. We're working together with churches, cooperatives, and local associations because it enables us to reach a significant share of the population. And Christians take action when their priest tells them to.

0: kandi n'ahantu hahurira abantu benshi.
1: Back at the Rehoboth Holy Church, Pastor Ferdinand Mazabarikiza continues to passionately preach the spiritual value of caring for the environment. Faith without action is meaningless. No one should claim to pray if they don't actually do anything. The word of the Lord clearly teaches us that faith without works is dead. The church in the Burundian capital sees recycling as a mission, a message that has been embraced by its congregation while also inspiring believers to create new opportunities in the community.
2: Do you have more ideas on how to spread the word about protecting our environment? You could start by sharing our Echo Drop newsletter. Take a look.
3: Or write to us with your ideas. 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

0: groundbreaking mission to understand the force field protecting our planet.
1: The SMILE Scientific Consortium has 200 scientists from across Europe and across China.
0: But as tensions rise, collaborations like this one grow harder to sustain.
2: Well, at the moment, it is not planned to resume this cooperation.
0: Will science pay the price for political division?
3: Tomorrow, today, in 30 minutes.

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2: This is DW News and these are our top stories. Germany, France, the UK and other European countries are sizzling under an extreme heat wave. Temperatures are hitting 40 degrees Celsius in some places, with the hottest June on record. Several people, including two children, died in France due to the heat. While a heat dome coming from Africa is responsible for the high temperatures in Europe, heat stress is increasing all over the world. Iran's top negotiator Mohammad Khalibaf and Foreign Minister Abbas Araghchi have arrived in Oman for talks on the Strait of Hormuz. After negotiations with the US and Switzerland aimed at ending the war, Tehran said it wants to maintain control over the strait. The management of the strategic waterway remains one of the sticking points of a peace deal. The United Nations says that nearly 300 people have been killed and some 1,700 injured in fighting in Ukraine in the past month. That's the highest monthly combined figure of killed and injured since Russia launched its full-scale invasion. Officials estimate some 16,000 people have been killed since the war began.

0: British Prime Minister Keir Starmer has announced he's resigning as both leader of the ruling centre-left Labour Party and therefore as Prime Minister. His announcement follows disastrous local election results, low personal poll ratings and links between his choice for British ambassador to the United States and the late disgraced US financier Jeffrey Epstein. Keir's successor will be chosen by a vote among Labour members of Parliament. They're likely to choose Andy Burnham, the former mayor of Greater Manchester, who's just been elected to Parliament.
1: It's only 2 years since Keir Starmer led Labour to a landslide election victory. But his popularity with voters has collapsed since then, and he's lost the trust of Labour members of Parliament.
2: The question my party is asking now is whether I am best placed to lead us into the next general election. I have heard the answer of my parliamentary party to that question, and I accept that answer with good grace. The
1: Labour Party. Starmer's government has struggled to deliver economic growth, repair public services, and ease the cost of living. He's also been personally hurt by a series of missteps, including his decision to appoint Peter Mandelson, a scandal-tarnished friend of Jeffrey Epstein, as the UK ambassador to the United States. Despite first vowing to fight a leadership challenge, Starmer decided to bow out without a battle.
2: Every decision I've taken has been about putting the country I love first. That is why I will resign as leader of the Labour Party.
3: We now come to Andy Burnham, member for Makerfield.
1: Yeah! Andy Burnham is the favourite to succeed Keir Starmer. The former mayor of Manchester returned to Parliament today after winning a by-election last week that was engineered to do just that, return him to Parliament to enable a leadership challenge. He thanked the outgoing Prime Minister on his arrival in London.
4: Almighty God. I made my statement, obviously, praising the Prime Minister's dedication, service, and confirmed that I will put myself forward in the process that will soon be underway.
1: The Reform Party, led by Nigel Farage, is topping the opinion polls nationally at the moment, and Farage put out a statement demanding a general election. There's no sign yet of that happening before the end of this parliamentary term in 2029. Burnham will feel he's the man to lead Labour into that election. He won 55% of the vote in the Makerfield by-election last week. The convincing defeat of Reform there at the local level adds weight to his claim that he has what it takes to lead a winning campaign against Reform nationwide when Britain goes to the polls again.

0: So why is Sir Keir Starmer being driven out of office after leading his party to a massive parliamentary election victory just 2 years ago? I asked our correspondent in London, Birgit Maas.
1: Phil, when Keir Starmer took office, really 2 years ago here outside Downing Street where we are now, he promised to turn things around. He promised to grow the economy. He promised to ease the cost of living crisis for people. And frankly, he hasn't delivered what he promised. So I think there's a big disappointment that people hold when it comes to Keir Starmer's promises. Now, internationally, on the international stage, he's cut out quite a good figure. I would say he's well regarded as a statesman. He has managed to turn relations with the EU around. He had this reset with the EU and inching ever so slightly closer to the European Union. He was strong on Ukraine. He was cooperating with his European fellow prime ministers, fellow leaders. So that was a strong point. But when it comes to really the domestic policies, this, I think, is where he's lacking. And he just hasn't managed to reach out to people, to show them where he wants to take the country and have a narrative and take people with them.
0: He'll be replaced as a prime minister without a general election. Tell us more about the man thought most likely to succeed him, Andy Burnham. Who is he? What's he promising?
1: Well, Andy Burnham, really his strongest quality is that he just recently won a very important by-election in the north of England, and he has managed to beat Reform really decisively. Reform, the insurgent populist right-wing party, and Andy Burnham has really beat them in the seat where Reform were very, very strong in the local elections a few weeks ago. So this is why people are thinking he might be the man to lead the Labour Party also into the next general elections. He's nicknamed the King of the North, so he's been the mayor of Manchester for the last years, and he was successful there economically and also well-liked. He's Britain's most popular politician at the moment. What his programme is for the country, again, we don't know just yet. So what does he want to do internationally? How does he want to keep relations with the European Union? How does he want to move the country forward? We are still waiting for him to set out basically his vision, and there is a hope that if there is a leadership contest, that this will sort of galvanize what he has to tell the country, so that people know a little bit more about Andy Burnham. He was a minister, I have to add, years ago, so he was a minister for health, so he's not an absolute novice. He wasn't a provincial figure, he was an MP for many years, but he's been sort of out of the Westminster limelight and was big in Manchester, but now he's back with a vengeance.
0: Even if the Prime Minister changes, the problems won't. Just give us a quick list of the most pressing issues facing Sir Keir's successor.
1: The most pressing issue is surely the economy. So Britain has been hit by Brexit. There's a recent study that shows, and it works with the data from the Bank of England, that the economy has been hit 6% worse than it would be without Brexit. So that's not nothing. Britain was also hit a lot by the financial crisis, and wages have been stagnant. People have experienced high energy prices. This is nothing that the government can influence. So turning things around is not going to be easy, whoever follows Keir Starmer.
0: Thank you for that, Birgit. Birgit Maas in London. Let's get more on this from Jake Benford. He's senior expert for Europe and geopolitics at the Bertelsmann Stiftung. That's a German public policy foundation. His areas of expertise include EU foreign and security policy, as well as UK politics and society. Welcome to DW. How do you explain Keir Starmer's downfall?
2: But I think there were a number of issues at play here, and of course your correspondent Birgit has pointed to some of them. First of all, personal shortcomings for Starmer himself in his role as Prime Minister. He found it very difficult ever since being elected to this role to project a broader vision, a broader image, a narrative, a bigger idea on where he wanted to take the UK, despite this rather overwhelming victory only 2 years ago. But I think there are deeper reasons too, and they extend to the party and not just the Prime Minister. Labour really did box itself or paint itself into a corner 2 years ago in terms of its room to manoeuvre. So fiscal rules combined with a promise not to raise taxes and a very restrictive approach when it comes to the EU would be the obvious examples.
0: OK, so his government did not have the room to actually make visible changes. People felt no better even after this, the election happened.
2: Well, I think that was a major issue, and I think the EU example is a good one. The reset so far has been very limited, very incremental. That's very much based on Labour's red lines, which we know are not to rejoin the EU, but not only not to rejoin the single market, not to rejoin the customs union, not to give in on free movement. That has made things very difficult. The hope was, of course, that there would be some kind of new boutique arrangement with the European
0: Union.
2: That
0: hasn't happened
2: yet. But that didn't happen.
0: OK. Whoever replaces Keir Starmer will become Britain's seventh prime minister in 10 years. Now, is that an unfortunate, turbulent blip, or is instability now baked into British politics?
2: Well, it's unusual for British politics, as you say. It does fit with a broader pattern of political volatility across Europe, so the UK is not entirely alone here. I personally don't think the UK is ungovernable at all. But the country does have some quite deep-seated structural problems which have to be tackled, and chief among those, I think, are a toxic combination of low growth over a sustained period of time, almost two decades, the key driver of which is low productivity, and at the same time, high inequality. And I think tackling that radical incrementalism has been put forward as an idea, but doing that is very, very difficult when voter expectations are so high.
0: Well, we heard from Birgit that there is no Burnham policy outline as yet. So why is he so popular? What's your assessment of his appeal, both for his colleagues in Parliament, but also for voters who were predicted to vote overwhelmingly for right-wing candidates and went for this centre-left popular character?
2: Yeah. Well, I think when it comes to competition within the Labour Party, I think we have to be honest, there wasn't really that much competition. So alternative candidates to replace Starmer were some reason
0: so
2: or other.
0: So the British Prime Minister had to go one way or the other, according to his colleagues.
2: There was a growing restlessness in the Labour Party, and I think the reason for that is that despite an overwhelming majority of almost 200 in this Parliament, if you look at the... if you drill into the data, you see that in around 100 of these seats, Reform came a close second, and that really did make Labour MPs very uncomfortable. And that, of course, explains why his ability to beat Reform, right?
0: Reform,
2: overwhelmingly,
0: of course, this populist, right-leaning anti-immigration party.
2: Exactly, and Burnham's ability to beat them in Makerfield, I think, did speak for him. But I think there's another issue here, and that is that Burnham is an interesting combination of an insider and an outsider. So this is not a new player in UK politics. Burnham was a minister under Blair. He was a senior minister under Brown. He then left Westminster and became a very successful regional mayor and pursued this idea of place-based politics as opposed to centralised politics, which is reasonably new in UK politics. So that combination of beating Reform and being able to reinvent himself as someone who stands in for his region, for his place, I think that contributed a lot to his appeal.
0: Let's talk about, you've mentioned a few times, Reform. This is, as I say, this, this right-wing, anti-immigration, insurgent party that has the centre-left Labour Party, who are governing at the moment, and the centre-right Conservatives, both worried. What does this massive win for this centre-left candidate in last week's by-election tell us about the threat from those anti-migration parties?
2: It's significant. Going by the polls, Reform is steady on around 30%. And of course, in the UK's very particular first-past-the-post majority-based electoral system, that can lead to very, very unusual and sudden outcomes. So there is a genuine prospect of Reform possibly winning that next election, certainly in the estimation of Labour MPs and Labour strategists. And I think that made people very, very, very uncomfortable. So what Burnham brings with him is perhaps a second chance to install political momentum, but the problem he's going to face, and again, Birgit alluded to this, is that the levers he has at his disposal are quite limited, the EU reset being only one example.
0: OK, so what we have in the man who would be Prime Minister, who wants to be a Prime Minister, is no promises, and as far as I can tell, no promise to do things differently from the next guy. His biggest appeal seems to be that he's not that guy.
2: For now, yes. And the key question is whether Burnham is willing to perhaps make some bolder decisions. I mentioned earlier that the Labour

The party had boxed itself, painted itself into a corner. And ultimately, Starmer stumbled over his timidity, his lack of courage, his inability to confront voters and say, we're going to have to do things differently. The world has changed. The broader predicament has changed. The security situation.

0: Thanks for talking us through that, Jake. Jake Benford from the Bertelsmann Stiftung. Thank you.
1: Thanks very much.
2: Have you also seen this while scrolling on TikTok lately? This little icon here, shop.
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2: And is coming for Shein, Temu, and Amazon. 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
11: I want to find out how this works and if these products are any good.
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11: The video is still running. The video is even running here. I literally just have to tap once and then I bought it. It's so quick. It's less than 30 seconds. And then basically I can just go back and then continue watching.
2: It often combines the ultra-low prices of Shein and Temu with enticing product demonstrations like on home shopping channels and arguably the most powerful algorithm in the world. And you can find anything. Kitchen utensils, LED lights, clothes.
13: Oh, awesome. Just an amazing deal.
11: These videos are so good at getting me to buy it because look at it. It looks amazing. Like if it actually worked this way, it would be fabulous. So I'm just going to take the liberty and this experiment and actually order the heck out of the TikTok shop.
2: TikTok shop first launched in Indonesia in 2021 and has been expanding steadily around the world. The app currently has almost 2 billion users globally, so this is a potential gold mine.
14: All of you should go live on TikTok shop. It's the biggest opportunity.
2: Analysts estimate sales have been doubling for the last 2 years and that they were just short of the GDP of Slovenia in 2025. 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
11: Hello!
2: Katja has been a shop creator since it launched here in 2025. She started with YouTube.
11: Hallo.
15: Herzlich willkommen zu unserer Haustour.
2: And moved on to TikTok in 2019, gaining almost 400,000 followers since. As a mother of two, she was looking for a flexible part-time job.
15: Hier lagere ich alle meine TikTok-Shop-Produkte, die noch gepostet werden müssen. 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
0: Ja, macht 100 Videos, aber ich habe immer so 20 bis 40, also im Durchschnitt um die 30 Videos pro Tag im November, Dezember gepostet.
2: TikTok has since restricted the number of videos creators can post. 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
1: Und wie funktioniert das? 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
0: 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Zack, habe ich angepinnt.
2: For every product she sells, Katja gets a commission, which can vary.
0: Mal nur 3%, mal 5%, manchmal aber auch 20%. 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
1: Was verdienst du denn so im Monat?
0: Mehrere tausend Euro tatsächlich.
1: Willst du ein bisschen genauer sein oder nicht so?
0: Nee.
1: Okay.
0: Es kann zwischen zwei-, dreistellig sein, kann aber auch mal vier-, fünfstellig sein.
2: The creators can see exactly how much they have sold and what they're currently making in the app. But how exactly is TikTok enticing us to buy more faster?
3: It's quite different from most of what we've seen so far. It's really engineered, behaviorally designed.
2: This is Lucia Reich, an economist who has consulted the EU and the World Bank on consumer behavior.
3: It does use the whole toolbox of what is known of what we call sometimes dark patterns. So kind of sneaky design features.
2: There are a lot of these at play in the shop. First, the classics. Urgency. Expiring coupons, lowest price in 30 days. All of this is amplified when it's done in a live stream format. Then, repeated exposure.
1: See? I swear to God, they want to sell me this gimbal because I've seen it 20 times in the last 30 minutes.
2: And a lot of the products are much cheaper than what we're used to paying for comparable items. This is, of course, the Shein and Temu model. But TikTok goes many steps further. It not only knows your preferences, it knows when you're most vulnerable to impulse buying.
3: So one user might be particularly interested in getting entertained or distracted in the morning, and another one could be in the evening. So there's a lot of information available. In decision sciences, there's a very broad distinction between System 1 and System 2 decisions. So System 1 is the quick, intuitive, impulsive, emotional decision making that we often do, like habits or, you know, things we don't really pay attention to. And System 2 decisions are made based on deliberation, I need something, and they also take longer and are ideally more informed. And it's, of course, much easier for any platform or any marketing person if System 1 is on the driver's seat. And that's ideal when the focus and the intention is not shopping.
2: The next strategy, social validation, looking to others to confirm our own choices.
1: And some of these videos are like hyper viral. I really just wanna buy it just because it seems like everybody else is buying it. And it seems like such a steal.
2: And then, of course, the ultra-fast shopping experience, similar to Amazon's one-click shop button. But for some products, you can only check out directly. This can encourage impulse shopping, and it also makes it harder to compare prices. You can also lose track of the total amount you're spending, because you're buying bits and bobs without ever seeing the full amount you've spent. Now the only thing left to do is to find out how good these things from the shop are.
1: I'm so excited to open this. Let's start with this one. This came much faster than I expected. I thought it would take weeks. I think all of this was here within the week. The legendary TikTok leggings. How is this L? Look at it. It's tiny. Oh my God. I literally felt like a sausage. I'm definitely not gonna work out in this. I'm gonna sweat everything off. It is compressing me. Maybe that's the point. It's like shapewear and it's supposed to like lift your butt up. I'm unsure. This is a no for me. Hopefully it gets used again by somebody, worn again, because I have worn this out by just trying to get into it. Next. The orange dress that I was looking at. Ta-da! I think it's again a bit too big for me. It's see-through. I don't know whether I want to show this on camera. You can kind of see like the seams here and it's not, you know, it doesn't look really nice. This is how it's supposed to look. This is how it looks. This could maybe be a bit of a problem. Fabric feels nicer than the orange one. See, the sizing is a bit all over the place, I have to say. Okay, this is absolutely ridiculous. But like the fact that this is the same size as the orange one is also quite wild. Definitely, it looks a bit in the pictures as if there was like more support, maybe a wire in there or something. But there is literally like nothing. On to the electronics. I hope it's gonna be a better showing.
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4: Will science pay the price for political division?
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10: Behind whale songs lie huge, powerful brains, the biggest on the planet, in fact. And studies reveal a close link between these and their highly developed social behaviour. Whales live in tight-knit groups, pass on knowledge to each other, and display cooperative behaviour when they're hunting, for example. From the oceans to space, this time on DW's Science Show. Welcome to Tomorrow Today.
11: Humpback whales often hunt in teams using a very special technique, a key element of which are those circles of bubbles on the water's surface. The whales dive deep below their prey, schools of fish. Once in the right position, they swim in circles while releasing bursts of air. In the process, they create a rising and disorientating net of bubbles. For the fish, a visual and physical barrier. As the predators circle inward, so does the cylindrical net, and their prey cluster closer and closer together until the decisive moment when the whales shoot up vertically, open their mouths, and scoop up masses of fish. Bubble net feeding is not innate, but an acquired skill passed down through generations. A 2026 study indicates that this knowledge is also transferred between different populations. When whales from Alaska entered Canadian waters, they brought the technique with them, passing it on to other humpbacks in British Columbia that either did not know the practice or who had forgotten it over time.
10: But if whales are so smart, why do we hear regular reports of them getting stranded? Studies suggest that this actually has something to do with the sun. Like migratory birds, whales use the Earth's magnetic field to navigate. And the strength of that field can fluctuate when exposed to high levels of radiation, like from solar storms, for example. A European-Chinese space mission is currently looking into that, investigating the interaction between solar storms and the Earth's magnetic field.
12: These rays from the sun could knock out power grids in minutes, but a mysterious invisible barrier protects Earth. Scientists from China and Europe are on a mission to find out how that shield really works. It's called SMILE, a rare cooperation in today's geopolitical landscape.
6: SMILE is a very interesting mission.
12: That's Josef Aschbacher, the head of the European Space Agency.
6: It really measures the interaction of the sun with the Earth's magnetosphere.
5: The SMILE scientific consortium has 200 scientists from across Europe and across China.
12: And this is Carol Mundell, ESA's science director.
5: Working together to ask these big questions for which we need new answers.
12: The sun bathes our planet in warmth and light, but its surface can also erupt, sending waves of dangerously charged particles rushing towards Earth at hundreds of kilometers per second. Without our protective magnetosphere, which diverts most of them, we wouldn't survive.
5: The coupling between the sun and the Earth is critically important for life on Earth.
12: SMILE, the Solar Wind Magnetosphere Ionosphere Link Explorer, is to gather data on this critically important process. From a highly elliptical orbit, the four instruments on board the research satellite will provide a global bird's eye view of how the charged particles interact with our planet's protective magnetic shield. Understanding that is crucial in the modern era.
5: We have astronauts living on the International Space Station. We have much of modern society now is evolving to have its infrastructure in space, our satellites, telecommunications, much of our infrastructure, and also our ground-based infrastructure in terms of electrical subsystems.
12: All are vulnerable after flares explode on the sun's surface with the energy of millions of nuclear bombs. Improving our ability to predict the space weather they cause is another goal of the milestone Sino-European mission. But it might be the last such milestone we see for a while. Space missions allow nations to make powerful statements, though agencies often cooperate to realize them. That spreads the significant costs, risks, and expertise required to launch them. ESA and China's space agency have worked together in the past. Around a decade ago, there were joint training exercises involving Chinese and European astronauts. Other projects included the Dragon program for Earth observation and the Chang'e lunar missions. But then, back in 2023, ESA's director general said his agency was no longer planning to send astronauts to China's Tiangong space station. And rising geopolitical tensions make more such exchanges seem unlikely anytime soon.
6: Well, at the moment, it is not planned to resume this cooperation. Yes, it was discussed in the past, but

0: We are discussing cooperation of astronaut flights in particular with our friends and partners in the United States.
1: In the geopolitical landscape, divisions have grown wider and deeper over the last decade.
2: We've seen a fundamental transition into the way that we perceive China.
1: Dennis Simon is an expert on international science and technology issues.
2: China is a strategic threat to the well-being, future well-being of the United States. And President Trump is trying to convince the Europeans the same thing, that they ought to look at China with much more skepticism.
1: In 2025, the EU announced it would be barring Chinese participation in its critical tech programs, including AI, semiconductors, and space. Funded cooperation with China will only remain possible in less crucial areas like climate and agriculture. Some analysts worry that could fragment the global research landscape even more, placing further limits on European access to Chinese talent and innovation, and vice versa.
2: What we could end up with is a bifurcation of international science and technology affairs, which means that there'll be a system dominated by China and a bunch of countries like the BRICS countries and the Belt and Road countries, etc. And then we have the other side with the United States, Europe, and Japan. And those two systems would coexist, but they would exist in a tension that would not benefit either side.
1: But at least for now, European and Chinese space scientists will have reason to smile as they continue to work together on a unique joint mission.
3: For a long time, teamwork was everything in space exploration, with the ISS the ultimate example. Neither China nor India are involved, but both, along with Russia, want to reach the moon, though not as part of the US-led Artemis mission. Exit teamwork, enter an all-out high-stakes race. It could soon get quite crowded on the lunar surface. But then, who wants to be all alone up there?
4: At Toulouse University Hospital's Simulation Centre, the French space agency CNES is conducting experiments in preparation for future missions to Mars. Today, they're working with a team of Airbus engineers. And in the thick of it, physician and space medicine specialist Jessica Studer. It's my job to provide medical expertise. I have a lot of experience in analog missions with simulated Mars expeditions. I spent a year in Antarctica carrying out biomedical experiments on living in extreme isolation, looking at what we need and the stress factors involved. What could we measure and what have been my personal experiences? Jessica spent a year living in Antarctica with 12 other researchers, under conditions similar to those in space, extreme cold and total isolation. An experience that for the rest of us can be hard to imagine. Absolutely. Spending an entire year together with 12 other people you barely know, really feeling the isolation and knowing that you can't leave or be evacuated, even in a medical emergency. And yet, at the same time, also experiencing the beauty in that feeling of isolation. That's something I hadn't expected. Living conditions there were harsh. The research station is located in a valley at an elevation of 3,200 metres. Temperatures can be as low as minus 80 degrees Celsius, and oxygen levels in the air are low too. And then there's the darkness. The months-long polar night completely throws the body off balance. Jessica Studer is now continuing her research here in Toulouse. Here too, she's interested in how the body and mind react in extreme situations. Sensors measure data like heart rate and oxygen supply to the brain. And even a one-day mission can provide valuable insights. Here we're focusing on multi-sensory stress factors, the wind, visual and acoustic input, etc. We've observed that people can rapidly display a stress response when they're outside their usual environment. We want to simulate and measure that here in a shorter, more intense way.

0: The experiment begins. The scenario: the crew is at a research station on Mars, entirely cut off from the outside world. Adhering strictly to protocol, the participants complete various tasks. In one, they have to carry a box very carefully through the narrow station. A slight jolt and they have to start over. It's all about teamwork. Jessica Studer records the participants' data in real time. She wants to find out whether their bodily functions are similar or even synchronized. In other words, whether the group enters a shared flow, like musicians in an orchestra. We've seen from studies with drummers, for example, that performance improves when these parameters synchronize. And that's what we're interested in today. Now it's time for two of the participants to go on a field mission. It takes an hour to get dressed and ready, and then they head out to collect rock samples. They're guided by the team leader at the station. When you find one, hold it up to the camera so that I can validate it. It's also an opportunity to practice the protocols. The task is broken down into steps. The simulation setting is fairly rudimentary. So how reliable will the results be? We know that humans can be easily thrown off course by additional visual or acoustic input. Our aim is to simulate that and measure the response using a range of physiological parameters, as well as cognitive tests and, later at the end of the day, questionnaires. On Mars, a storm is brewing. This makes their task harder to complete. And then the station loses contact with the field team. The team leader uses the standard protocols to eventually get connected again. But no sooner is that done than the worst-case scenario unfolds. We have a meteorite alert. Return to base immediately. Explosions rock the Martian surface, sending heart rates soaring. The field team makes it safely into the airlock and immediately undergoes tests, including in cognitive performance. The initial results show that the field mission triggered severe stress reactions. During the explosion, the participants' heart rates rose from 80 to over 130 beats per minute, and cognitive performance plummeted. It felt surprisingly real. It was both interesting and tough. There were a lot of unknowns. I plunged in without much prior knowledge. The most important thing was learning how to deal with those unknown factors and then to practice coping with challenging situations. A different team is tested each day for a week. The plan is to repeat the process every year, refining and expanding the experiments each time, ready to one day head to Mars. Something Jessica would consider? Absolutely. I've already done a year of isolation and would gladly do it again. I'd be open to taking on the challenge of a mission to Mars. But it will be some time before such a mission actually takes place. After all, there's still the Artemis mission to complete, an exciting challenge in itself.
1: It takes about 7 months to get to Mars. Could those be spent asleep? Research is ongoing. After all, many animals hibernate all winter. Something our viewer Ali from Yemen was curious about.
0: Why do some animals hibernate? Hibernation is a survival strategy used primarily by smaller creatures due to their higher energy consumption, coupled with their greater sensitivity to the cold and food shortages during the winter. It affects hedgehogs, to groundhogs and other marmots, and bats. These are the factors involved. First, the cold. When temperatures drop in winter, it takes a lot of energy to keep the body warm, which is why hibernating animals drastically reduce their metabolic rate as well as their surface area. Their body temperature, heart rate, and breathing all plummet to a minimum as the animals go into low power mode. A hedgehog's breathing rate is normally 40 to 50 times a minute, but during hibernation it's just one or two. And their pulse also drops from 200 beats per minute to just 5. Another strategy to combat the cold is settling in sheltered places such as caves, crevices, and burrows. The insulation these provide reduces heat loss, helping the animals to survive on minimal energy. Factor number two is food scarcity. With food in short supply during winter, hibernators build up substantial fat reserves beforehand. These serve as both a source of energy and, again, as insulation. During hibernation, the animals can live off these fat stores for many months. Foraging for food would consume more energy than the food itself provides. And third, the animals' biorhythms. Hibernation follows an internal body clock that's aligned with the changing seasons. Hormones and the amount of daylight determine when an animal begins and ends its winter dormancy. Milder winters can disrupt that rhythm and lead to hibernation ending prematurely, which can have serious consequences if there's not enough food available yet. Hibernating animals do not sleep continuously during this period, however, and wake up briefly at regular intervals. Badgers and bears are light hibernators, where the bodily functions are only partially wound down, and squirrels wake up every now and then to have a munch. Cold-blooded animals such as insects, reptiles, and amphibians enter what is called brumation, where their bodies produce a kind of natural antifreeze to keep their blood flowing. Once things get warmer again, they come back to life.
1: What are stars made of? How many colours can butterflies see? Could robots have babies one day? Do you have a science question? Then send it to us as a video, text, or voice message. If we answer it in the show, then we'll send you a little gift as a thank you. So, just ask. How do we sense time? Right now, our perception of time seems to be in a process of radical redefinition. When we scroll through TikTok, for example, we can feel like time is flying. But afterwards, we too often sense that we've done nothing but waste it.
0: Time is a relative concept, and now more than ever. Digitalization and constant connectivity via the use of multiple devices at once means that people around the world spend a considerable part of their day in front of a screen, on average 6 hours and 40 minutes per day. So what impact does this have on our sense of time? Does time perhaps pass faster? Or slower? Here at Munich's Ludwig Maximilian University, Professor Zhuanghua Shi is investigating precisely those questions.
2: We humans don't have any sensory organs of time, not like a vision, see the light, or ear, hear the voice. And our brain simply reconstructs time based on the surrounding events and also internal states.
0: So what is the difference between the perception of time in the real world and in the virtual one?
2: In a natural environment, our brain can follow naturally in its own paces. But digital environment are completely differently. Each event are separate, discrete, and emotionally loaded. And there's less attention to our own or tracking time.
0: To get direct insights into how digital media influence our perception of time, we join Artyom Zinchenko in the Multisensory Perception Lab. The researcher is setting up a test that involves eye tracking and an electroencephalogram, a cap fitted with electrodes to measure brain activity.
3: The goal of the experiment is to try to see whether people perceive time differently when they observe certain social images and they are in control of the situation, like simulating social media use, versus when they're not in control of the situation, where just presented with pictures and they are not managing, or they do not decide when to continue. Door.
0: Before the experiment begins, the participant's head is fixed in position so that their pupils can be monitored. The eye tracker uses

0: uses infrared light and a camera. Light reflects off the eyes, and those reflections are picked up by the camera. This enables the system to work out where exactly on the screen the person is looking, and for how long.
1: So we could look at your eye movements, fixation numbers, how spread the eye movements are, and make some inferences or make some conclusions about what happens in the brain.
0: The data produced will later provide information on participants' attention span. The aim is to see how long they focus on an image and how the intensity of brain activity varies from one moment to the next.
1: So yeah, now it starts, and we'll need to wait for maybe 40 minutes till the experiment finishes.
0: In the first part of the experiment, the participant clicks her way through a series of screens at her own pace and is then asked to estimate how much time has passed. Next, she views the same images again and at the exact same speed, except with the computer dictating the rhythm. So this time, she's a passive participant. Afterwards, she's again asked to estimate the time that's elapsed. We also spoke to Philipp Stab, professor of sociology at Berlin's Humboldt University. What does he say are the main reasons behind our growing dependence on the digital world in our everyday lives? I think one reason is that people are looking for time in order to escape from the real world. We're living in a time where people feel the future is looking extremely grim as we get bombarded with various crises. And with time seeming to accelerate, what people actually want is an escape to a place where time stands still. A form of escapism that is further intensified by the daily flood of digital content. Back in Munich, the experiment at the Multisensory Perception Lab is now over. While Artyom Zinchenko assesses the data, we ask the participant about her impressions. It felt longer and more boring when I couldn't click through the images myself. Why is that?
1: So quite interestingly, we looked at the data so far. The underestimation was larger relative to passive viewing. Yeah, so one example here would be, in this specific case, the actual duration was about 42 seconds, and the participant thought it was about 18 seconds, right? So once you are in this social media state, you feel the time goes faster, basically, and you do not realize how much time you actually spent.
0: In the active social media-like setting, the perceived time was almost 60% shorter than was actually the case. When participants watched passively, time also felt shorter than it actually was, but the effect was weaker. The electroencephalogram provides an explanation. Just 1/10 of a second after an image appears, the part of the brain responsible for vision changes how it processes information. When participants actively click through the sequence, the brain evaluates the relevant image as more interesting. This could explain why fast-paced interactive digital media exert a stronger hold on our attention. And what does that mean for our memories of events?
2: So our brain doesn't really store every single detail of events, but rather our brain simply average similar things together to have a one representation. We call that as an ensemble representation. So when you see a basket of apples, you don't remember individual apples, but rather apples, a summary. But now, come to the digital medias, and it's quite completely different. When you scroll down lots of funny videos, all videos are quite different. And our brains still use our old tradition to average everything together. And that's when you recall back, there's nothing to remember, nothing to recall. And that's why we also feel shorter, did nothing.
0: And what does the sociologist think about the results of the experiment? Time passes more quickly. That's essentially what this experiment shows, which basically means people are losing time. In broader terms, it means a real loss of time from our lives. And the thing is, when people start scrolling, they're actually hoping to gain some peace and time. So it's a bit of a paradox.

0: Situation.
1: A paradoxical situation that could be amplified in the future if we fail to keep that digital overload at bay. Taking more breaks and reducing exposure to simultaneous stimuli could help to wrestle back control over our time and to actually delight in doing nothing at all.
2: And that's all we've got time for on this edition of Tomorrow Today. We're back soon. See you then. Take care.

0: World Cup euphoria in Mexico. But not far from the stadiums lie mass graves and families seeking answers. The country promotes itself as safe, while thousands vanish in cartel violence every year. In the shadow of the World Cup, Mexican families search for their loved ones.
1: Close up. In 75 minutes. Oh,

0: eigentlich in einer ganz glücklichen Lage. Ich habe das gefunden, was ich immer machen wollte in meinem Leben.
1: Anja Niedringhaus ist die erste deutsche Fotografin, die einen Pulitzer bekommt.
2: An excellent photographer.
3: Just in a moment, everything changed.
2: And something bad had happened.
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5: An Associated Press photographer in a shooting in Afghanistan.
6: Anya Niedringhaus.
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2: Was mich beim Lesen der Akten verwundert hat, ist, dass das BKA das nicht weiter verfolgt hat. She was tough, tough woman.
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13: Ten years since the United Kingdom made a choice that shocked Europe. Back in 2016, the country voted narrowly to leave the European Union. Look at how Britain is grappling with the legacy of Brexit. And an extreme heat wave tightens its grip on Europe. I'm Phil Gale in Berlin, and this is DW News.

0: It's been 10 years since the UK shocked Europe by voting to leave the European Union. Today, Britain remains deeply divided over the issue. Supporters say Brexit fulfilled the wish of a majority of British voters. Others say it robbed a generation of opportunities, with some now campaigning to rebuild the relationship.
1: 10 years after the Brexit referendum, Europe's anthem, Beethoven's Ode to Joy, still echoes for pro-European Britons. They want the UK back in the room, or at least closer to it. Madeleine Kay is part of the Young European Movement, delivering a petition to Prime Minister Keir Starmer. They are pushing for a youth experience scheme to make it easier for young people to live, study and work in the EU. For Madeleine, an artist, Brexit robbed her of those opportunities.
2: I have yet to experience or see any tangible benefits to myself, to the country, to British society, and also to global diplomacy. There are no benefits, there are only costs. So was it worth it? No, obviously not.
1: Neil Connolly is convinced that Brexit was the right choice. He and his mum, then a Conservative Party activist, had campaigned hard for it. But today, the train driver is not happy with the direction the country is heading in.
3: People have been ignored for so long. At this minute, taxation is a grind. It's basically killing the country. The GDP is dropping as a result.
1: Brexit campaigners like populist politician Nigel Farage promised that leaving the European Union would save hundreds of millions that could be invested in public services. But official figures now show that Brexit has actually hurt the UK economy. UK goods exports to the EU have taken a hit, dropping by 14% over 6 years. Even goods exports to non-EU countries dropped by 8%, as Britain is no longer a gateway to the EU.
4: It had a huge impact on investment. A lot of companies effectively stopped investing in Britain or started investing less. It had a huge impact on just general business sentiment, and there was a lot of uncertainty. And businesses don't like uncertainty. They like stable rules, they like predictability, and Brexit was the very opposite of that.
1: Together with other pro-Europeans, Madeleine is campaigning for Britain to move closer to the EU again. And opinion polls show that many Britons agree Brexit is not popular anymore. In 2016, 52% of Britons voted to leave the EU. Now, polls suggest that the same share, 52%, would vote to rejoin. But for the moment, none of the big British parties is willing to run another referendum. EU membership would come at a high price. 10 years on, Britain seems to be as divided over Brexit as it was on the day of the vote, and neither side shows any sign of backing down.
0: Well, Federico Fabbrini is a professor of European law at Dublin City University. He's also founding director of the university's Brexit Institute. I asked if he had any doubt that Brexit damaged the UK economy.
5: I think after 10 years, all the data and the information we have confirmed that Brexit has been damaging for the United Kingdom. Growth has stagnated, inflation has increased, foreign direct investment have declined, and migration has effectively remained as high as it was before the Brexit referendum. All in all, the United Kingdom is poorer and the country is more isolated internationally. When Brexit occurred, of course, the global environment was very different. Stability prevailed. The United States took care of global security, especially in Europe. An international regulatory system based on free trade and respect for the rules used to be the game in town. We are now living in a very different global environment, and the limitations of Brexit have become even more visible than they were back 10 years ago.
0: OK, well, that's clear. Well, despite those negative effects which you just listed, the latest polling shows only a slim majority, 52%, in favour of rejoining. Given the parlous situation you've described and attributed to Brexit, why isn't that figure bigger?
5: Well, polls over the last 3 years have confirmed that indeed British voters have regretted their decision. Indeed, a new term has been coined, regret. the Brexit regret. And so we know that today, and that has been true at least since 2022, if British voters were asked to vote on rejoining the EU, a majority would be in favor of that. That has not happened, however, because of another negative legacy of Brexit, which is the deep fragmentation and divide within the British party system. Brexit has effectively divided both the Conservative and Labour, and led to the emergence of new insurgents, especially the Reform Party on the right, which has greatly complicated the ability of prime ministers to actually change the course of the ship. And I think the resignation of Keir Starmer just yesterday on the eve of the Brexit 10th anniversary confirms exactly this state of affairs. Part of the reason that brought down Mr. Starmer is the fact that the Labour Party has remained ultimately ambiguous on what to do about the relationship with Europe. Keir Starmer himself is a pro-European. He campaigned in 2016 for Labour to sustain a relationship with Europe, to remain in the European Union. But he was also conscious that many of the traditional Labour voters in the north of England actually supported Brexit.
0: Right,
5: and that puts the Labour Party in a very difficult position.
0: So the whole thing becomes a toxic issue. But here's the thing. 10 years ago, lots of countries were having difficult conversations about migration. There was this distrust of so-called establishment parties, which led, as you say, to the rise of far-right populist parties, not just in the UK, but all over Europe. Lots of countries have deindustrialised heartlands that felt left behind, but none of them raised credible calls to leave the European Union. And the British referendum was called by the most establishment of establishment parties, the Conservatives. So why did the referendum happen there but nowhere else?
5: Well, I think the explanation has to do with the complex relationship or history of relationship between the United Kingdom and the European Union. We should remember the UK was not a founding member of what was then the European Economic Communities in the 50s. It only joined in the 1970s and exclusively for economic reasons. But since the early 90s, when European integration moved from the economic domain to the more political one, think about the creation of a common currency, developments in a European common citizenship, but also a common European policy on justice and home affairs, defense, and other political issues. Well, it's exactly at that point in time that the United Kingdom started feeling an awkward partner within the EU. And so what we experienced well before Brexit was a two-decade of increasing differentiation in the relationship between the UK and the EU. This started with opt-outs from the common currency, the euro, or the common travel area, Schengen, and then ultimately reached the point of the referendum in 2016. When it voted to leave the UK, when they voted to leave the EU, the UK already had half a foot out of the door, you could say, but its experience proved to be so damaging that, back to your point, no other member state sought a similar path. And in fact, and after Brexit, Eurosceptic parties have abandoned that idea.
0: Just briefly, do you see anyone or any sector that has benefited from Brexit?
5: I don't see any benefit from Brexit, except perhaps ironically for the EU itself. In many ways, without the United Kingdom, the European Union was able in the past 5 years to advance integration in areas where Britain used to play its veto and block progress. One is fiscal integration. Think of what was achieved after COVID with the creation of the Next Generation EU Recovery Fund, a major step forward in fiscal integration. But think also of defense, where also as a result of Russia's war in Ukraine and the return of Trump to the White House, Europe has now started getting its act together. And historically, Britain had blocked any developments in that area. So definitely the UK is worse off perhaps the EU is better off. But of course, I think in light of global changes I was mentioning previously, the United Kingdom and Europe should find new ways to partner and move beyond the status quo.

0: Now, much of Europe is sweltering in a heat wave that has seen temperatures soar above 40 degrees Celsius. From the UK to France, Germany and Spain, scorching hot days have been followed by nights that are nearly as hot. France has recorded its hottest day ever, and dozens have died from drownings in the country as people sought relief from the extreme temperatures. And the record-breaking heat shows no sign of letting up.
1: Seville at night. Even at this time, temperatures hardly budge. Here in Spain, people are used to the extreme heat, but this year it's different. And for many, there's only one way to cope.
2: With the fan and AC running practically 24 hours a day.
1: And also outside, where people try to cool down from the heat of the day, they're struggling with the scorching temperatures.
2: You expect it to be hot during the day. You can just about manage with the siesta. But at night, when you think you'll finally get some rest, it just doesn't happen.
3: I live on the sixth floor. The sun beats down on it. It heats up the whole flat, and it's really hard to get to sleep without a fan or AC.
1: Similar scenes in Paris. People are flocking to the canals for a cooling dip. Or they escape their stifling apartments by going to a park.
3: Yeah, it's really hot. That's why I absolutely prefer to be outside in the evening. The temperature just doesn't go down at home.
1: France just experienced its hottest night since record-keeping began 80 years ago. Like in many parts of Central Europe, most French homes do not have air conditioning. The situation is particularly dangerous for vulnerable groups like small children and the elderly. The government held a crisis meeting to discuss its response after more than 40 deaths so far, including two children who were left in a car in the south. The heat wave is caused by hot air that's trapped over the Iberian Peninsula, France and southern England. Experts say human-induced climate change is partly to blame for the extreme heat. In many parts of the world, average temperatures have already risen by more than 1.5 degrees Celsius over pre-industrial levels. UN Secretary General Antonio Guterres once again called for stronger actions to slash greenhouse gas emissions. This time he rounded on the tech industry.
4: And I'm calling on every major AI company to measure and publicly disclose the full environmental impact of its systems. Carbon, water, and land footprints, and commit to power every data center with renewable energy by 2030. No more hidden costs, no more shifting the burden onto those least able to bear it. It's time to come clean.
1: Europe is bracing for many more days of extreme heat, with more records expected to tumble across the continent, and most likely for a brutally hot summer ahead.
0: Dr. Samantha Burgess is strategic lead for climate at the EU's Copernicus Climate Change Service. Welcome to DW. Can we start with what's causing this current heat wave and then zoom out to the wider climate picture? What's going on now?
5: Yeah, so the main drivers of the current heat wave are the burning of fossil fuels and the accumulation of fossil fuels in the atmosphere. But beyond that, there's also hot air that's come up from Africa. This has been trapped in what's known as a heat dome. So we've got a large, stable, high-pressure system that is sending hot air back down to the Earth's surface that's continuing to heat up. And this is a very stable system that's expected to last several more days.
0: And is this Omega block that we keep hearing about?
5: Yeah, that's right. So the Omega block is effectively the jet stream, and the jet stream changes in its amplitude, so how wobbly it is or not. And at this point in time, it's quite wobbly. So we've got this Omega symbol. There's like a giant N with a high pressure system in the middle and two low pressure systems on either side. So one at the Atlantic, one in Central Europe. And this is a very stable environment that's kind of gotten stuck like a traffic jam.
0: And we saw in our report people in Spain deciding to try and fight this weather trend with better and more air conditioning. Is that approach sustainable?
5: No, not at all. So it's really like putting a Band-Aid on rather than finding the cause of the illness. So we really need to

adapt our cities. And by adapting our cities, I mean reduce the mean temperature. And we know we can do this by greening our cities. So we have lots of parks and trees. It can be 5 to 10 degrees cooler

0: industrial time. And with that 1.4 degrees of warming, the extremes get worse. And we are really seeing that in heat waves over the summer period. So heat waves are coming earlier. So we've had exceptional heat waves already in May and now in June. These heat waves are coming earlier, they're more intense, and they last longer. So, and we will continue to see this type of signal the warmer our climate gets.
1: Tell us about why Europe seems to be being particularly hit. Temperatures elsewhere have been hotter, but Europe appears to be the continent that is heating fastest. Why?
0: Yeah, that's right. So Europe is warming at about twice the global average rate. And it's really for three main reasons. So one is circulation changes. So those circulation changes are really driving these heat waves that we're seeing at the moment. And that is part of the how the jet stream behaves, particularly over the European continent. The other two reasons are changing reflectivity. So we've lost a lot of our snow and ice covered areas, particularly in the winter season. And we've lost some of that low-level cloud cover through improving air quality. So that means we're getting more of the sun's energy heating up our planet. And then the third reason is proximity to the Arctic and geography in general.
1: Well, talk about unforeseen consequences. We're getting hit like this because we have improved air quality. That sounds just someone's having a laugh. Is this same climate phenomenon that is causing this hot weather, also causing the massive flooding we've seen in Europe, in Ukraine last year, Spain and Germany a couple of years ago, Hungary and Austria? Is that all part of the same thing?
0: Yeah, so just to clarify, the improvements in air quality save millions of lives every year. So it's a really important measure. But because of that improved air quality, we have less of those aerosols that seed low-level clouds in our atmosphere. So it's really not choosing improving life quality and increased solar radiation, but it is an unintended consequence of reducing these aerosols that produce low-level clouds. Okay. In terms of the extremes that we're seeing, yes, the answer is climate change is the cause of the extreme heat waves we're seeing, and climate change and a warmer atmosphere also holds more moisture. So that means when we have these severe rainfall events, the rain is falling more intensely, so we're getting more rain, which is leading to the catastrophic flooding that we've seen across Europe over the last few years.
1: We also heard the UN Secretary General challenging the tech industry about its environmental impact. Is it fair to single them out like that?
0: I think the reality is that every single business and policy-making body has to do its part, and we have the technological solutions. Europe's doing a great job in electrification of our energy sector. So we can see that in terms of energy production for electricity, Europe has used more renewable energy for that electricity generation over the last 3 years than fossil fuels. So that's great news, but we need to go a lot further, and the tech sector can really look at these modifications to help us mitigate climate change, but also adapt to our climate change world, because we're all living in a climate change reality right now.
1: Thanks for joining us and talking us through that so clearly. Dr. Samantha Burgess from the EU's Copernicus Climate Change Service.
0: Thank you so much.
1: And in Kenya, where the health minister has ordered the construction of a US-backed Ebola quarantine centre for Americans to be stopped. Adel Duale appeared in court in Nairobi to make the announcement. The court had earlier held him in contempt for failing to halt the project. The US had planned to send its citizens who had been exposed to Ebola to the facility in Kenya instead of flying them home. That triggered violent protests despite the assurances of the facility's safety. The World Health Organization has warned that the Ebola outbreak in Congo has spread more rapidly in the first month than any other outbreak of the disease. More than 1,000 people have been infected, and around a quarter of those have died. Let's get more on this from our correspondent, Felix Moringa, in Nairobi. Welcome, Felix. What sort of reaction has there been to this, to the news of the halting of this construction?
2: Well, the reaction has largely been positive, as the local community members feel this is a win for

0: For them, it's a win that the Ebola quarantine facility meant for the US citizens has now been halted. For the lawyers, the activists, and the political class, they also feel that this is a vindication by the court that the Kenyan government erred in consulting the citizens and finding a middle ground that would be effective for all citizens. But the government has remained adamant, saying that the construction of the facility would have been better for Kenya, and it would have helped Kenya to be better prepared in case there was an Ebola outbreak. So while the citizens and the activists celebrate, the Kenyan government remains adamant, saying that this is a loss in terms of preparedness for the case that Ebola could come into the borders of Kenya.
1: Well, and I think that's an important point to make, that there is no Ebola in Kenya at the moment. So what led the health minister to finally comply with the court decision and halt the project?
0: This is one of the most striking aspects of this story, because on Monday, when the court found the health minister in contempt of court and he was asked to appear personally in court, then he appeared on Tuesday morning and he said that he was deeply sorry for the misunderstanding between the government and the citizens, and he also promised the court that activities around construction of the Ebola quarantine facility meant for US citizens was being halted. But the main reason why he appeared in court is because, as compared to the past when the court just looked at the government as the people who erred in this particular situation, this time around the health minister was held personally culpable, and so it forced him to appear in court, and as a result the construction of the facility was halted. And the judge also used this particular time to warn all the government officials who are synonymous with disrespecting court orders that court orders are meant to be obeyed.
1: And remind us what was so controversial about this Ebola center.
0: The construction of the facility was controversial in three particular aspects. Number one, the government had shrouded the whole construction in mystery. No one knew what the details were between the US government and the Kenyan government. Secondly, Kenya has not recorded a single case of Ebola, so the local community and Kenyans at large felt like this would be unnecessary exposure. And thirdly, the reason given by the government that this Ebola facility would not serve the local community first, but it will serve the US citizens first, then the local communities would come in later. And that is why it was deeply controversial.
1: And is that project now definitely dead?
0: The project is not definitely dead, because what the court has done, it has just halted the construction pending the legal battle. So if the legal battle in court, the government is able to prove that they followed all the due procedures, then the government will be given a green light to continue constructing. If the government is found at fault, then that could signal an end to the construction of the facility for good. But for the Donald Trump government and the President Ruto government, it remains a case of wait and see on what the court will decide or direct moving forward.
1: OK, so this was a deal between the two governments, as you say. So if the deal, if the construction is dead, what happens to that deal between the US and Kenya?
0: It's a smack on the face for both President Ruto and President Trump, because they remained very adamant. In fact, just last week when President Ruto was at the G7 summit, he said that the construction of the facility was in good, was Kenya showing goodwill to the US, who's been a partner in the whole health affairs of the country. He cited the fact that the US has supported Kenya with PEPFAR when it comes to HIV/AIDS control in the country, and has also helped Kenya in the past dealing with pandemics such as the COVID-19. And so for President Ruto, he felt like this was giving back to the US government. But now it remains a very weird political face, where now the conversation between Donald Trump and President William Ruto may be a little bit weird moving forward if the courts decide that the construction of the facility will not be done completely in the region of Kenya.
1: OK, we'll wait and see. Thanks for that, Felix. Felix Moringa in Nairobi.

Just time to remind you of our top stories at this hour. 10 years after Britain voted to leave the European Union, people in the UK have been taking stock of the decision. In 2016, 52% of Britons voted to leave. Now, polls suggest that the same percentage would vote to rejoin. New temperature records are being set across Western Europe as a severe early summer heat wave grips most of the continent. The extreme weather has been blamed for 40 deaths in France. And with that, you're up to date. Stay with DW. I'll be back in just a moment with the day. Today, taking a deep dive into Brexit and why a new referendum is unlikely. And we'll look at a row brewing between Ukraine and one of its staunchest European allies, Poland. That's next here on DW.

0: World Cup euphoria in Mexico. But not far from the stadiums lie mass graves and families seeking answers. The country promotes itself as safe, while thousands vanish in cartel violence every year. In the shadow of the World Cup, Mexican families search for their loved ones.
1: Close up. 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

0: 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We just need to know how to read them. Crises, conflicts, and their histories. Mapped Out brings maps to life and helps you make sense of our world. Mapped Out by DW.
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8: World War II history comes back to haunt the alliance between Poland and Ukraine and threatens European unity in the war against Russia's invasion.
9: There's only one happy observer in this type of situations, and that's the aggressor in Ukraine. And so we shouldn't be playing into their hands.
8: Also on the day, 10 years after Britain voted to leave the European Union, polls suggest a majority in the country favour rejoining, even though there is unlikely to be another referendum.

0: I'm Phil Gale. Welcome to The Day. We begin with a row about the past that has erupted between Ukraine and one of its staunchest European supporters, Poland. The neighbours have been close allies since Russia launched its full-scale invasion of Ukraine more than 4 years ago. But that unity is under severe strain after Ukrainian President Volodymyr Zelensky named a military unit after the Ukrainian Insurgent Army, the UPA. That's a partisan group that was active during and after the Second World War. In Ukraine, the UPA is seen as a symbol of the struggle for statehood. But in Poland, the group is blamed for the massacre of tens of thousands of civilians during World War II. The Ukrainian president's decision has not gone down well in Poland, where only 3 years ago he received the country's highest honour, the Order of the White Eagle. He's now been stripped of that award by Poland's current president, Karol Nawrocki. Well, that prompted President Zelensky to post images on social media showing the medal being returned. And the dispute has since deepened even further, with the Ukrainian president calling off a planned visit to Poland this week. Zelensky had been due to attend a conference on Ukrainian reconstruction in Gdansk alongside other European leaders. Our correspondent Nick Connolly in Kyiv can tell us more. Welcome, Nick. Ukraine's President Zelensky is skipping a key conference in Poland this week because of this row. How serious does this situation risk becoming?
1: I think it is a big deal. You might say, OK, this is just a bit of a question of a bureaucratic calendar, an event that most people probably wouldn't take notice of. But Poland is basically Ukraine's gateway to the EU. That is the place, the country through which most of Ukraine's logistics comes through. It is also one of Ukraine's biggest trading partners. And the fact that right now you have a situation where Poland's right-wing president has basically created this showdown between Ukraine and Poland, and the Prime Minister, Donald Tusk, who's a lot more amenable, a bit more open to dialogue with Kyiv, has now basically been made to look stupid. You know, this was an event that he is hosting in his hometown in Gdansk. That is something that risks really creating serious, real problems. You know, you'll remember earlier on this war, we had Polish farmers, Polish truckers blocking the borders, the border crossing points. That had a very real impact on weapons reaching the front lines here and ordinary Ukrainians trying to get in and out of the country to see their families that have been scattered across Europe.
0: All right, let's take a step back then and look at what triggered all of this. This was President Zelensky's decision to name a military unit after the Ukrainian Insurgent Army, also known as the UPA. Why has that so angered Poles?
1: So the thing that they are now focusing on is the so-called Volyn tragedy of 1943, when this organization, this Ukrainian partisan organization, committed what lots of historians call ethnic cleansing, leading to the deaths of tens of thousands of Poles, by some estimates around 50,000 in what's now northwestern Ukraine. The reason that this army unit in Ukraine has been named after these partisans is not about that. This is not some kind of attempt to glorify that. It is about the later history when you had those similar groups fighting the Soviets up into the 1950s in western Ukraine, in the mountains, and are basically seen as the most effective, most significant embodiment of Ukrainian resistance to Russia, to Soviet power. And that's why they have such a high reputation in Ukraine nowadays. It's not about what happened in 1943 against Poles. Obviously, that is a very sore point between both countries, and we've seen historians trying to get together, trying to sort out these issues, trying to do exhumations on mass graves, try and get those numbers down, but that has been basically overtaken by politics time and time again. We had attacks on Ukrainian monuments in Poland about 10 years ago, which led to a moratorium on those exhumations here in Ukraine. Even 20 years ago, you'll find stories of disputes about how to really remember all this history, leading to very real nowadays problems between these two countries that actually have a lot of shared interests if you take a step back.
0: Okay, so given all of that history, and as you say, different readings of different periods in that time, why would the Ukrainian president say, yeah, this is a good idea, and then refuse the request, demands, whatever, from the Polish side to apologize for this?
1: Because I think there is a general sense here amongst many Ukrainians that Poland looks down at Ukraine. This is a country that basically was, you know, for a long time, parts of Ukraine were under Polish rule. You had Polish elites basically in control, owning lots of the land. This is kind of a post-colonial kind of relationship would be the kind of take on it from lots of Ukrainian activists and historians. And they basically see this as Poland trying to dictate terms to Ukraine and not discuss these things on an even keel between equals. That is the kind of main sticking point, that this is about a kind of ultimatum from Warsaw and Ukraine not being able to accept that. And also, as I mentioned before, this difference that basically what that Ukrainian insurgent army is remembered for in Ukraine is not attacks on Poles. It is sticking out basically till the early 1950s in the mountains of Western Ukraine and basically holding up kind of the hopes of Ukrainian independence. So that's kind of the just basic question of two countries talking past each other, focusing on different things and coming basically, you know, into conflict time and time again over these events.
0: Well, meanwhile, the European Union's warning this row benefits Russia. We'll take a listen and then come back to you.
2: Unity is our strongest tool. And anything that undermines that unity, including disputes, in this case between a member state and Ukraine, is not helpful. There's only one happy observer in this type of situations, and that's the aggressor in Ukraine. And so we shouldn't be playing into their hands.
0: Nick Connolly, are there any indications that the Kremlin is somehow involved in stoking this row?
1: Well, certainly Russian public figures, officials like to draw attention to these interactions, to these confrontations time and time again. Also, if you look on social media, on Ukrainian accounts, there are certainly lots of accounts purporting to be Poles, which when you click on them do look especially like bots. There is a widespread expectation here in Ukraine that those could be organized from the Russian side to stoke those tensions and to raise kind of anti-Polish feeling here in Ukraine. I think the kind of really important thing to remember in all this, at least from Ukraine's perspective, is that this is also about the Polish kind of internal political power struggle between the right-wing president Nawrocki and his centrist Prime Minister Tusk. We've had, you know, for years now, that kind of accusation towards Tusk and the liberals and the centrists in Poland, that they are basically selling out Poland's interests. Previous president of Poland accused Tusk of being basically a German pawn. Now the accusation is that he is too soft on Ukraine and not sticking up for Poland's dignity, as it were. So there is a sense that this is also about basically an attempt to undermine Tusk ahead of the next elections and to also get a right-wing government to control, you know, the Prime Minister's office, not just the presidency. So there's that. And I think it's also really important to remember who this person is. President Nawrocki, before becoming Poland's president, was head of the country's Institute of National Remembrance, which basically has as one of its tasks to kind of look into so-called crimes against the Polish nation. So this is not someone who is in any way a stranger to the politics of memory, and his critics would probably say to the politics of grievance. So this is someone who really is very deep in all of this. We recently had President Zelensky in an interview to Ukrainian media saying that on his first meeting with Nawrocki, you would think there are enough other issues between these countries during this war, with also Russian drones flying into Poland regularly. The first thing, basically, their first interaction, Nawrocki hands over a book to Zelensky about this Volhynia tragedy, massacres, as you can call it in different ways. So basically, Zelensky there hinting that it seemed that Nawrocki was basically out to find this fight, that this was basically on his mind from the get-go, and that now, you know, this unit requesting to be named after that Ukrainian group, partisan group, was basically just the kind of hook he needed to start this this kind of confrontation.
0: And just to put this in context, just explain to us how important an ally Poland has been to Ukraine in its war against Russia's invasion.
1: Well, certainly in terms of logistics, right, Poland is the irreplaceable partner. It is the main route to Central and Western Europe. All those trucks bringing not only medicines and foods and, you know, basic civilian supplies, but also military supplies heading to Ukraine, a lot of them are rolling through Poland, arriving in airports in Poland, and then taking Poland's motorways. There are alternatives in Romania, but it's a lot more difficult. Economically, Poland is vitally important in terms of buying Ukraine's exports, but also providing imports to Ukraine. Then there's the over a million Poles, Ukrainians rather, in Poland, refugees, some of whom are now moving on because they say the climate there is just getting less and less friendly towards them. In terms of military aid, it has to be said, though, given Poland's size, its closeness to Ukraine and what it benefits from Ukraine fighting on and not falling to Russia, the military aid has been comparatively limited if you compare it to other European countries. Even smaller countries like Denmark have given significantly more. Poland gave a lot in the first year of the war, basically handing over its supplies of old Soviet weapon systems. But since then, Poland has spent huge amounts of money on rearming itself and has given comparatively little to Ukraine.
0: And so how big can this row get, and what will it take to defuse it?
1: I think it's not clear how far this can get, right? I mean, you know, there has been a lot of criticism also inside Ukraine of Zelensky's decision not to go, and there are fears that we could see more, you know, barriers towards trade, towards using Poland's infrastructure for Ukraine, maybe some kinds of measures against Ukrainian refugees living in Poland. And I think the biggest fear is that this basically plays into the hands of people like President Nawrocki, and that right-wing, harder right forces then take more, you know, take power in the next elections on local levels, and the whole kind of, you know, climate changes. I think the interesting thing to look at is also when you had those border closures in recent years, it wasn't always about Ukraine-related issues. You had groups angry with the government in Warsaw using the border, using that kind of leverage to attack their government. And, you know, there's a sense here in Ukraine that that's just a case of people in Poland who are unhappy with their government, right-wing critics of the government, punching down and using Ukraine's vulnerability to basically force their message home. So there's real fear here about what the repercussions of this could be. And it's just obviously not a good look at a conference where Zelensky was, you know, going to be seeing Europe's top leaders, Chancellor Merz, von der Leyen, other people expected, where he is not at an event he is co-chairing, and where Ukraine is expecting to get more money to carry on its fight against Russia.
0: Thanks, Nick. DW's Nick Connolly in Kyiv. If the polls are to be believed, up to two-thirds of British voters across all party lines believe Britain's decision to leave the European Union 10 years ago was a mistake. A recent survey showed a majority thought Brexit had increased the cost of living and had a negative impact on the economy. Most young voters share that assessment. Asked whether there should be another referendum, almost 62% of Gen Z respondents said yes, with only around 11% agreeing. More than 26% said they don't know. So if a referendum were held, just under 60% of young voters said they would vote to rejoin, with only 9% saying they would vote to stay out. Well, that's what the stats tell us, but let's consider the politics of it all. Roger Casale is a former Member of Parliament for Britain's governing Labour Party. He's now founder and CEO of the New Europeans, that's a pro-EU organisation. Welcome to the day. So polls are one thing, political reality quite another. Can you see any circumstance under which a British government would reopen that toxic, explosive can of worms?
3: Well, you've answered your question in your question. I think it would be a toxic can of worms, and I don't think it would be a priority for any government coming soon. That may change at some point in the future, and let's hope it does change, as you've just shown, that young people in particular, this has been a lost 10 years for young people, and now that Britain is back in Erasmus and there's a discussion of a youth mobility scheme, maybe we can win something back for young people. But I think young people would be desperate for Britain to rejoin the European Union, but they don't run the country.
0: Now we've had 10 years to sort of get used to this idea and reflect on the decisions that got us here. Why do you think the British people chose this massive upheaval?
3: Well, it's a very good question. And I think 10 years after the event, 10 years today was the referendum, we still don't have a clear answer to that. I think it was, perhaps one can say in the simplest terms, it was much about emotion as it was about reason. And it was as much about identity and sovereignty as it was about economics and interests. And I think the mistake that was made by the Remain campaign, and I, as you would expect, I was a very strong Remain campaigner and I fought to keep Britain in the European Union after we left. But I think the mistake that we made was not to talk about the European Union as a community of values and not just a community of interests, and to emphasize that the European Union is important for our democracy and for our freedom, and that the idea of solidarity is very strong in the European Union. And all of these are British values. British people are just as European today as they were 10 years ago. But indeed, why did they cut off their nose to spite their face? As you'll remember, it was a very, very close result. And I think that in the end, all kinds of issues were at play, not just Britain's relationship with the Union, European Union. The government was unpopular, and all sorts of factors helped to push the vote in the wrong direction. But I think the biggest thing that I would focus on reflecting on this over the last 10 years is that not enough was done in the 5, 10, 15, 20, 40 years before the referendum to really talk about the European Union, not just as a union of states and of markets, but a union of people. And I may not have my EU passport anymore, but I'm still a European, and so are many British people.
0: So, as we said, it's still a live and toxic issue in the UK. So if we look at this from the other side of the English Channel, given that this is still such a live and toxic debate in the UK, can you see a circumstance under which Brussels would even contemplate the return to the club of such a troublemaking member?
3: Well, it would be an enormous PR game for the European Union if Britain were to say we want to come back. But let's remember, Britain had a very good deal before. It wasn't part of Schengen. It wasn't part of the monetary union. If Britain did want to rejoin the European Union, it would have to sign up to all kinds of things from which it had opt-outs before. I don't think there's any appetite amongst in Brussels to make any special concessions for the UK. And I think given the way that Britain behaved, particularly under the Johnson government, that's very understandable.
0: So, as you say, you're an ardent Remainer. You really want the UK to return to the European fold. Have you seen any benefits to the country of the decision to leave?
3: I haven't seen any benefits. There are people who claim that there are certain benefits that come from having a little bit more freedom over regulation in certain sectors of the economy. There will be people who make that claim, but you have to balance that against the lack of mobility. You have to balance that against the disruption to supply chains and the disruption to trade and the economic overall, the macroeconomic result has been negative, not just a one-off negative, but a negative every year. British GDP is GNP is lower every year than it would have been if we were still in the European Union. So within that, you know, any kind of big change like that, you're always going to have winners and losers. I've yet to meet a winner from Brexit. Perhaps they exist. I don't say that they don't. But overall, it's been very negative.
0: Who would you say were the biggest losers from that decision?
3: Young people. Young people had their right to free movement, their right to work and study and live in another European Union country taken away, their rights diminished, their opportunities diminished, and it's been a lost generation, a lost 10 decade for young people. Fortunately, the Labour government has been able to negotiate Britain returning to Erasmus, and we and Europeans and other organisations are working to extend that to a youth mobility scheme for all young people, not just those who want to study, but those who want to volunteer, those who want to work, those who want to build a future for themselves across the European Union, to give them more opportunity and more mobility. But young people have certainly been the biggest losers, and I think that's reflected in the poll that you showed earlier on, which showed an overwhelming majority amongst young people to return to the European Union as soon as possible.
0: And so do you think then the best, you as an ardent supporter of the European Union, the best that you can reasonably hope for in the immediate future is the return of this youth mobility scheme? There's not going to be a rejoining of the bloc. The best that you can hope for is that young people get a bit more chance to travel.
3: I think that what we have to focus on is how we can make life simpler for citizens and how we can make life open up opportunities for individuals and the families and business and especially young people. And yes, the youth mobility scheme would be the next step. I think we have to go step by step in bringing Britain closer to Europe again. That's also happening in the sector of defence, by the way, and security. The challenges we face in the world today require closer cooperation. But cooperation must be reinforced, not just between governments, but above all, between citizens and between people, and especially young people. So I think what we want to see is step by step, changes being made that make life simpler for people, make it easier to travel between Britain and the European Union without these long waits at the border, make it easier for young people to study, make it easier for young people in particular to work. So, yes, I'm very much in favour of that approach, a step-by-step approach that is a practical approach, bringing Britain and Europe closer together from the perspective, from the point of view of citizens, especially young citizens. And if that in the end leads one day to people saying, well, yes, we should have enough of the referendum, I'd be in favour of that. But I don't think this is a moment to campaign for it. We need to go step by step to bring Britain closer to Europe again.
0: A big reason that lots of people voted for Brexit was the opportunity to punish governments of both sides for failing to listen to their concerns about failing public services, about immigration and rising unemployment. Wouldn't any future British government thinking about rejoining first have to demonstrate to the public that they were listening to people on those issues and making progress? And if that were the case, well, why would people vote to change a system that appeared then to be working?
3: Well, any government that doesn't listen to the concerns of its own people is going to have a very short shelf life. I don't think it was... I agree with you. I think people often said, if you spoke to them, if you interviewed them, that the government was out of touch. But actually, when you do speak to people and speak to people today, one of their biggest concerns is the cost of living crisis, is the lack of opportunity, is the lack of work, and the difficulty with the energy crisis, meeting energy costs and so on. And the difficulty in regulating migration. Britain left the European Union and migration doubled under Boris Johnson. It didn't go down, it went up. So I think we have to listen to concerns and we have to demonstrate that actually meeting those concerns, particularly the economic and security concerns that people have, requires Britain to be closer to Europe and not further away.
0: Let's finish with your response to this statement. A decision as seismic and complicated as leaving the European Union was far too important to be decided by a public hungry for soundbites and easy answers.
3: I agree with that. And we can see in the last 10 years, Britain has had 7 prime ministers and there's a new one on the way. And Brexit is not settled. It was not settled by the referendum that took place 10 years ago. That the referendum, the result of the referendum, itself opened the can of worms, and we're still suffering from the consequences of that, the instability of that, and it is still playing itself out. So I think that that's right. I don't think you can settle those issues in that way with a referendum on one day, as the experience of Britain since the referendum 10 years ago shows. It's still very much a live issue. Nothing is properly settled, and it will go on for generations to come.
0: Good talking to you. Thank you so much for joining us. Roger Casale from The New Europeans.
3: Thank you.
0: France has recorded its hottest day ever as Central and Western Europe swelter under an early heatwave. The French Weather Service recorded a high of 44.3 degrees Celsius in the village of Pissos, south of Bordeaux, and all-time records were smashed in many cities. Two of the most popular tourist attractions in the world, the Eiffel Tower and the Louvre, are closed early because of the scorching temperatures. Dozens of deaths have been reported, many of them drownings, as people sought to cool off. The extreme heat is also affecting other countries like Spain, Britain and Italy. Europe is the most rapidly warming continent on Earth, with temperatures rising more than a half a degree Celsius every decade since the mid-90s. Scientists say human-induced greenhouse gas emissions are one of the main reasons behind it.
4: There have always been extreme weather events. There have always been storms. There have always been heat waves. These are just events that are more unusual than our typical day-to-day weather. But what's happening under climate change is that many of these extreme events are becoming intensified. So when we have a heat wave, we're now seeing temperatures in Europe that are 2 to 4 degrees higher than would have been the case without human-caused warming. When we have storms, we're now seeing in many places intensified rainfall. And so the fact that extreme weather happens, that's just weather. That's just how it is. But many, many, many of these events, all heat waves and many storms, are intensified by human-caused warming.
0: And that was the day. 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Bye-bye.

0: World Cup euphoria in Mexico. But not far from the stadiums lie mass graves and families seeking answers. The country promotes itself as safe, while thousands vanish in cartel violence every year. In the shadow of the World Cup, Mexican families search for their loved ones.
1: 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In 15 minutes.
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1: 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We talk about
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2: 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We'll talk about that.
1: Shift. In 45 minutes.

0: Nila was born out of wedlock in Iran. Officially, that doesn't happen. This film, recorded in secret, is about a mother's love and a misogynistic system.
1: To Iran, to have a child, you have to have a child. You have to have a
0: Nila's dream in the Garden of Eden starts June 27th on DW. They ask questions, they challenge, they expose. But journalism is under threat from violence, censorship, financial pressure, and an aggressive surge in fake news.
2: 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Understanding the world is something we do together. 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
6: This is DW News. These are our top stories. Iran's President Masoud Pezeshkian says his country's ballistic missiles were not part of the memorandum of understanding with the U.S., and without them, the U.S. and Israel would have, quote, attacked Iran like Gaza. His comments came after a meeting with Pakistan's Prime Minister Shahbaz Sharif in Islamabad and followed renewed attacks in Lebanon. Sharif said there should not be double standards over missile possession. Ukraine's military says it has destroyed a railway bridge over the North Crimean Canal, describing it as a strategic military logistics crossing used by Russian forces on the occupied peninsula. Russian President Vladimir Putin said the strikes on infrastructure were aimed at creating a position of strength for Kyiv ahead of any potential resumption of peace talks. France has experienced its hottest day on record as an extreme heat wave grips European countries, including Germany, Britain and Spain. Residents and tourists have been

0: struggling to keep cool in temperatures of up to 40 degrees Celsius, and several people have died, including two children. The heat also closed some schools and tourist attractions.
1: In a world full of noise, when truth becomes a matter of opinion, we believe in the facts, just the facts.
2: It's not about being first. We take the time to understand.
1: Good journalism, it digs where it hurts.
3: This is a daily situation.
4: And it brings clarity to complex issues.
1: This is where we sit.
2: For stories that matter.
4: For the bigger picture.
1: For you.
5: British Prime Minister Keir Starmer has announced he's resigning as both leader of the ruling centre-left Labour Party and therefore as Prime Minister. His announcement follows disastrous local election results, low personal poll ratings and links between his choice for British ambassador to the United States and the late disgraced US financier Jeffrey Epstein. Keir's successor will be chosen by a vote among Labour members of Parliament. They're likely to choose Andy Burnham, the former mayor of Greater Manchester, who's just been elected to Parliament.
6: It's only 2 years since Keir Starmer led Labour to a landslide election victory. But his popularity with voters has collapsed since then, and he's lost the trust of Labour members of Parliament.
7: The question my party is asking now is whether I am best placed to lead us into the next general election. I have heard the answer of my parliamentary party to that question, and I accept that answer with good grace. The
6: Labour Party. Starmer's government has struggled to deliver economic growth, repair public services, and ease the cost of living. He's also been personally hurt by a series of missteps, including his decision to appoint Peter Mandelson, a scandal-tarnished friend of Jeffrey Epstein, as the UK ambassador to the United States. Despite first vowing to fight a leadership challenge, Starmer decided to bow out without a battle.
7: Every decision I've taken has been about putting the country I love first. That is why I will resign as leader of the Labour Party.
8: We now come to Andy Burnham, member for Makerfield.
6: Yay! Andy Burnham is the favourite to succeed Keir Starmer. The former mayor of Manchester returned to Parliament today after winning a by-election last week that was engineered to do just that, return him to Parliament to enable a leadership challenge. He thanked the outgoing Prime Minister on his arrival in London.
9: Almighty God. I made my statement, obviously praising the Prime Minister's dedication, service, and confirmed that I will put myself forward in the process that will soon be underway.
6: The Reform Party, led by Nigel Farage, is topping the opinion polls nationally at the moment, and Farage put out a statement demanding a general election. There's no sign yet of that happening before the end of this parliamentary term in 2029. Burnham will feel he's the man to lead Labour into that election. He won 55% of the vote in the Makerfield by-election last week. The convincing defeat of Reform there at the local level adds weight to his claim that he has what it takes to lead a winning campaign against Reform nationwide when Britain goes to the polls again.
5: So why is Keir Starmer being driven out of office after leading his party to a massive parliamentary election victory just 2 years ago? I asked our correspondent in London, Birgit Maas.
10: Phil, when Keir Starmer took office, really 2 years ago here outside Downing Street where we are now, he promised to turn things around. He promised to grow the economy. He promised to ease the cost of living crisis for people. And frankly, he hasn't delivered what he promised. So I think there's a big disappointment that people hold when it comes to Keir Starmer's promises. Now, internationally, on the international stage, he's cut out quite a good figure. I would say he's well regarded as a statesman. He has managed to turn relations with the EU around. He had this reset with the EU and inching ever so slightly closer to the European Union. He was strong on Ukraine. He was cooperating with his European fellow

0: prime ministers, fellow leaders. So that was a strong point. But when it comes to really the domestic policies, this, I think, is where he's lacking. And he just hasn't managed to reach out to people, to show them where he wants to take the country and have a narrative and take people with them.
1: He'll be replaced as a prime minister without a general election. Tell us more about the man thought most likely to succeed him, Andy Burnham. Who is he? What's he promising?
0: Well, Andy Burnham, really his strongest quality is that he just recently won a very important by-election in the north of England, and he has managed to beat Reform really decisively. Reform, the insurgent populist right-wing party, and Andy Burnham has really beat them in the seat where Reform were very, very strong in the local elections a few weeks ago. So this is why people are thinking he might be the man to lead the Labour Party also into the next general elections. He's nicknamed the King of the North, so he's been the mayor of Manchester for the last years, and he was successful there economically and also well liked. He's Britain's most popular politician at the moment. What his program is for the country, again, we don't know just yet. So what does he want to do internationally? How does he want to keep relations with the European Union? How does he want to move the country forward? We are still waiting for him to set out basically his vision, and there is a hope that if there is a leadership contest, that this will sort of galvanize what he has to tell the country, so that people know a little bit more about Andy Burnham. He was a minister, I have to add, years ago, so he was a minister for health, so he's not an absolute novice. He wasn't a provincial figure, he was an MP for many years, but he's been sort of out of the Westminster limelight and was big in Manchester, but now he's back with a vengeance.
1: Even if the Prime Minister changes, the problems won't. Just give us a quick list of the most pressing issues facing Sir Keir's successor.
0: The most pressing issue is surely the economy. So Britain has been hit by Brexit. There's a recent study that shows, and it works with the data from the Bank of England, that the economy has been hit 6% worse than it would be without Brexit. So that's not nothing. Britain was also hit a lot by the financial crisis, and wages have been stagnant. People have experienced high energy prices. This is nothing that the government can influence. So turning things around is not going to be easy, whoever follows Keir Starmer.
1: Thank you for that, Birgit. Birgit Maas in London. Let's get more on this from Jake Benford. He's senior expert for Europe and geopolitics at the Bertelsmann Stiftung. That's a German public policy foundation. His areas of expertise include EU foreign and security policy, as well as UK politics and society. Welcome to DW. How do you explain Keir Starmer's downfall?
2: But I think there were a number of issues at play here, and of course your correspondent Birgit has pointed to some of them. First of all, personal shortcomings for Starmer himself in his role as Prime Minister. He found it very difficult ever since being elected to this role to project a broader vision, a broader image, a narrative, a bigger idea on where he wanted to take the UK, despite this rather overwhelming victory only 2 years ago. But I think there are deeper reasons too, and they extend to the party and not just the Prime Minister. Labour really did box itself or paint itself into a corner 2 years ago in terms of its room to manoeuvre. So fiscal rules combined with a promise not to raise taxes and a very restrictive approach when it comes to the EU would be the obvious examples.
3: OK, so he didn't his government did not have the room to actually make visible changes. People felt no better even after this, the election happened.
2: Well, I think that was a major issue, and I think the EU example is a good one. The reset so far has been very limited, very incremental. That's very much based on Labour's red lines, which we know are not to rejoin the EU, but not to rejoin the single market, not to rejoin the customs union, not to give in on free movement. That has made things very difficult. The hope was, of course, that there would be some kind of new boutique arrangement with the European Union.
1: That hasn't happened
2: yet. But that didn't happen.
1: OK. Whoever replaces Sir Keir Starmer will become Britain's seventh Prime Minister in 10 years. Now, is that an unfortunate, turbulent blip, or is instability now baked into British politics?
2: Well, it's unusual for British politics, as you say. It does fit with a broader pattern of political volatility across Europe, so the UK is not entirely alone here. I personally don't think the UK is ungovernable at all. But the country does have some quite deep-seated structural problems which have to be tackled, and chief among those, I think, are a toxic combination of low growth over a sustained period of time, almost two decades, the key driver of which is low productivity, and at the same time, high inequality. And I think tackling that radical incrementalism has been put forward as an idea, but doing that is very, very difficult when voter expectations are so high.
1: Well, we heard from Birgit that there is no Burnham policy outline as yet. So why is he so popular? What's your assessment of his appeal, both for his colleagues in Parliament, but also for voters who were predicted to vote overwhelmingly for right-wing candidates and went for this centre-left popular character?
2: Yeah. Well, I think when it comes to competition within the Labour Party, I think we have to be honest, there wasn't really that much competition. So alternative candidates to replace Starmer were... some reason
1: so
2: or other.
1: So the British Prime Minister had to go one way or the other, according to his colleagues.
2: There was a growing restlessness in the Labour Party, and I think the reason for that is that despite an overwhelming majority of almost 200 in this Parliament, if you look at the... if you drill into the data, you see that in around 100 of these seats, Reform came a close second, and that really did make Labour MPs very uncomfortable. And that, of course, explains why his ability to beat Reform, right?
1: Reform,
2: overwhelmingly,
1: of course, this populist, right-leaning anti-immigration party.
2: Exactly, and Starmer's ability, Burnham's ability to beat them in Makerfield, I think, did speak for him. But I think there's another issue here, and that is that Burnham is an interesting combination of an insider and an outsider. So this is not a new player in UK politics. Burnham was a minister under Blair. He was a senior minister under Brown. He then left Westminster and became a very successful regional mayor and pursued this idea of place-based politics as opposed to centralised politics, which is reasonably new in UK politics. So that combination of beating Reform and being able to reinvent himself as someone who stands in for his region, for his place, I think that contributed a lot to his appeal.
1: Let's talk about, you've mentioned a few times, Reform. This is, as I say, this right-wing, anti-immigration, insurgent party that has the centre-left Labour Party, who are governing at the moment, and the centre-right Conservatives, both worried. What does this massive win for this centre-left candidate in last week's by-election tell us about the threat from those anti-migration parties?
2: It's significant. Going by the polls, Reform is steady on around 30%. And of course, in the UK's very particular first-past-the-post majority-based electoral system, that can lead to very, very unusual and sudden outcomes. So there is a genuine prospect of Reform possibly winning that next election, certainly in the estimation of Labour MPs and Labour strategists. And I think that made people very, very, very uncomfortable. So what Burnham brings with him is perhaps a second chance to install political momentum, but the problem he's going to face, and again, Birgit alluded to this, is that the levers he has at his disposal are quite limited, the EU reset being only one example.
1: OK, so what we have in the man who would be Prime Minister, who wants to be a Prime Minister, is no promises, and as far as I can tell, no promise to do things differently from the next guy. His biggest appeal seems to be that he's not that guy.
2: For now, yes. And the key question is whether Burnham is willing to perhaps make some bolder decisions. I mentioned earlier that the Labour Party had boxed itself, painted itself into a corner. And ultimately, Starmer stumbled over his timidity, his lack of courage, his inability to confront voters and say, we're going to have to do things differently. The world has changed, the broader predicament has changed, the security situation has changed. And perhaps that is an opportunity to indeed go as far as to break manifesto pledges. Now, Burnham has been very careful to not go into this direction, but I think a new prime minister only has so much power. And of course, when they start, when they kick off, that's their opportunity to really do things. So I think if he assumes that role in July, the first months will be the time to look out for.
1: Thanks for talking us through that, Jake. Jake Benford from the Bertelsmann Stiftung. Thank you.
2: Thanks very much.

0: forma.
1: Aquí no solo se juega fútbol.
0: Aquí laten ciudades.
1: Somos Ciudad de México.
2: We're near Akron Stadium, where the World Cup matches will be played. My daughter was last seen very close to here.
3: Se llevaron a mi hija que desapareció.
2: Sabiendo pues que I know they abducted her here. Security cameras show the vehicle driving away. Then it disappears into thin air.
3: Y se ve cómo llevan el vehículo y llega y se pierde.
2: That's the camera that saw it. That's the last image.
3: Porque ya no hay cámaras.
4: Yesenia Araceli Gómez Castañeda continúa sin ser localizada por sus familiares desde el pasado 3 de marzo del 2022. 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
2: It was around 5 p.m. I thought maybe she was playing soccer, something like that. At first, I didn't think much of it. The next day, I learned that 20 heavily armed men had taken her from her home. What could a young woman possibly have done to make 20 armed men show up? I still can't get that question out of my head. I can't believe she did anything that could justify something like that.

I think they brought her here. There's a known criminal hideout close by where graves were discovered. Right next to it is the largest mass grave, Las Aguas. They found more than 200 bags with human remains there. I sometimes get the urge to go in there with someone else or alone. I just have this feeling my daughter is there. She's so close, and I'm not allowed in. I'm angry at the government because they do nothing. I tell them where she is, they ignore me. They have evidence, but they still do nothing. They're putting all their energy into promoting the World Cup, so the missing get even less attention. I feel completely powerless.

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0: El delito de desaparición tiene.
2: Forcible disappearance carries a heavy stigma. Many families are too afraid to talk about it. We want our work to help raise awareness and build empathy. Many people still say they must have been criminals, so now they're dead. Mexico's lacking a culture of peace.

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0: Cada vez es un poquito mayor.
1: At least more people are stopping now. They take photos and look at the missing person posters. They're slowly showing more compassion. Sometimes the government removes the posters right away, the next day or even the same night. It's a major tourist area. They don't like a strong attention to the disappeared here. Mexico is not what we're told. It's very dangerous. When the state's weak, organized crime takes over and grabs control of everything. When my son disappeared 5 years ago, organized crime was starting to control everything. The government wants us to believe in a reality that simply doesn't exist.
2: ¡Acomodamos, chicas! ¡A una! ¡Tú, Nati! ¡Michu! ¡Michu! Tú y Laisha son medias, ¿eh?
3: Con las jugadoras...
4: I get on very well with my players.
5: Fue todo autogol. Hiciste un golazo.
3: Las apoyo mucho y yo les digo...
4: I support them however I can. They're here to play soccer, have fun, and forget the stress of the week.
2: Vaya Laisha! Vaya Laisha! Paradita!
4: When I'd get here, Yesenia was already waiting. Hey, ugly bald guy, you're late. I'd call her Skinny. That was my nickname for her. Say, looks like you got up too early. That's how we were. I got along really well with her. Everyone did. Without her, the team just isn't the same.
2: Laisha, Wendy, y eso tocaya Doña Mari. ¡Para arriba! ¡Eso!
0: Ernesto es un gran amigo.
6: Ernesto is a great friend. We met putting up posters. When he learned she was my daughter, he told me he'd been her coach. Then he started telling me stories. It meant a lot to hear someone talking about my daughter, sharing things I'd never seen myself. He told me that she was the best player, that she scored lots of goals. He told me about things I never got to see.

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2: Ha sido muy fuerte.
3: The time after she disappeared was incredibly hard. I couldn't sleep for a week. At night I just cried, making sure my grandson never noticed. It affected all of us deeply, not just me and my wife, but my children, all of us. My grandson's really suffering. He's only 7 years old.

0: old. He seems completely depressed. He doesn't say much, but I can see him pulling away from everyone. He has no one left, no mother, no father. He's accepted us as his parents. But in his little mind, he still hopes his mother will come back one day and hold him in her arms. I hope for that too.
1: This is my son, Cesar. This is me. This is Miguel. And this is my daughter. People say we look a lot alike. I am her mother, after all, right? This is my family, my children.

0: Today we're putting up about 3,000 posters in this park. We're using public spaces to reach more people. Thank you. Everyone, tomorrow is the nighttime search. Please be ready by 7:30 p.m. Search, victims, human rights. We'll do it all this evening.
1: Nos aventamos.
2: ¡Viva los tiempos!
1: ¿Por qué les buscamos?
2: ¡Porque los amamos!
1: ¡Hasta encontrarles!
2: ¡Justicia!
3: ¡Justicia!

This whole area, from over there all the way to this corner. This is where they found the bodies. Another mass grave here. You can still see the hollow in the ground. It's hard to put into words. This place is pure human tragedy and terror. And right across from it, people go on quietly living in their homes. We live with that contradiction every day. It's really hard. Then there's the thought that my son Dani could be among the remains they found here. Or buried somewhere nearby, where we may never find him. That's very hard. He's my son. I watched him grow up. The uncertainty is the worst part. Every day you ask yourself, what happened? Where is he? Is he alive? Has he eaten? Is he cold? Your mind fills with endless questions. When the rainy season starts, I constantly wonder whether he's somewhere dry. I know it sounds silly, but it worries me.

0: Somos el reflejo
1: We're reflections in the eyes of other people.
0: Y cuando esta persona
1: when that person is gone,
0: ¿qué es lo que somos?
1: Who are we then?
0: ¿Dónde nos
1: What's there to reflect entonces, us now? They didn't just take him, they took a part of all of us.

0: 9
1: in 10 families are affected. One player on my team lost her father. They found him mutilated and dismembered. Another's mother was kidnapped. Once you're in this situation, you meet many other people living through the same thing. For some, it's a brother, for others, an uncle. That's what brings us together. Sadly, Mexico has so many missing people, and nobody helps. The government often claims these people left voluntarily. That's not true. Who would go voluntarily?

0: Ya trabajaba por aquí.
1: Some people get kidnapped at work.
0: Ya no supimos más de ellos.
1: There are fake job postings everywhere. Just to lure people into forced labor.
2: Sorry, I can't help.
1: We've been doing this work here every weekend for the past 4 years. We won't stop during the World Cup. We'll keep reminding people about the disappeared, and we'll keep searching for them. There are warnings that children could be trafficked into sex work during the World Cup. We have to stop forced disappearances, not least here in Jalisco. The search has become a shared mission. I'm no longer searching for just my son. We're searching for everyone. When we search for them, we find ourselves.

0: Yesenia tenía muchos sueños.
1: Yesenia had so many dreams and plans for her children and her family. She was always there for us. She loved soccer and often came to me for advice. She was full of life. Soccer used to be my life too. But since Yesenia disappeared, I haven't played anymore. It's unbelievable that people come here for the World Cup and celebrate, while my daughter and so many others could be buried just a few yards away. And people act as if nothing's happened. It's impossible to comprehend what's happening around the stadium in Guadalajara. All the disappeared people and all the graves they found there. The state of Jalisco has more than 16,000 missing persons, registered ones. It's an unimaginable number. And that's only the official numbers. The real number is much higher.
0: Pero hay más, mucho más.

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5: Ich bin eigentlich in einer ganz glücklichen Lage. Ich habe das gefunden, was ich immer machen wollte in meinem Leben.
6: Anja Niedringhaus ist die erste deutsche Fotografin, die einen Pulitzer bekommt.
7: An excellent photographer.
8: Just in a moment, everything changed.
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9: There was a deadly attack.
10: An Associated Press shooting in Afghanistan.
11: Anja Niedringhaus. Police officer Nakibullah. Guilty of murder.
7: Was mich beim Lesen der Akten verwundert hat, ist, dass das BKA das nicht weiter verfolgt hat.
12: Every single time we lose a photographer, our eyes on the world are closing a little bit more.
13: Let's take a closer look at some of the biggest stories in tech right now. Could quantum computers break the internet as we know it? Meta's AI is checking your age, but at what cost? Nvidia wants your PC to think and act for you. And AI is even stepping into religion. Let's break it down. Does the internet have an expiration date? Google says by 2029, the digital world could change completely. The reason? Q-Day. That's what experts call the moment when quantum computers are able to crack the encryption that keeps the internet safe. Think of a maze for a second. Normal computers try one path at a time, while quantum computers explore all paths at once. That capability makes them very fast. In May, a Chinese quantum computer reportedly set a new speed record in a particular task. It completed an extremely complicated calculation in 25 microseconds. The world's fastest supercomputer would need a trillion years to solve the problem. That's a one with 42 zeros. Please note, this benchmark was reached in a test setting and does not mean quantum computers can already crack today's encryptions. But it shows the technology is evolving at a breathtaking pace. What does that mean for cybersecurity? Who's at risk? If quantum computers were able to break current encryption, a lot would be exposed. First, national security and infrastructure. Think of power grids, transport systems, or military communication. With a quantum computer, bad actors could in theory weaken a country's vital infrastructure. Second, the global economy. Banking and crypto heavily rely on encryption. A single hack could cost trillions of dollars. And finally, you. Every private DM, bank password, and medical record encrypted at the current standard would be vulnerable. Sounds scary, but how real is this threat right now? Okay, let's not panic too much for now. Cybersecurity companies love talking about Q-Day because fear helps them sell new quantum-safe encryption. Apart from that, Google has published a timeline for making its operating system, Android, quantum-resistant, promoting themselves as a trustworthy player for the future. But the threat is real, and we have already reached the preliminary stage. Hackers are stealing encrypted data, even if they can't read it yet. They're storing it, waiting for quantum machines to catch up. When that happens, old data could become readable overnight. The phenomenon is already so widespread that there's a term for it. Harvest now, decrypt later, or HNDL in short. So, are we just doomed to face a digital apocalypse? Not exactly. There's a global push to switch to PQC, post-quantum cryptography. New encryption designed to resist quantum attacks. These are ultra-complex mathematical riddles that even quantum computers can't easily untangle. And the push is not just coming from the private sector. Governments are starting to set deadlines and restrict software that won't hold up in a quantum future. Meta's AI might soon be analyzing your photos and videos to estimate your age. The new AI system looks at visual clues like bone structure to flag underage users. The announcement comes after Meta was hit with a $375 million fine in March for misleading people over child safety. The first rollout is coming to the US, Facebook only, as well as Brazil and the EU. Meta claims this AI is more reliable than past age checks, which kids often hack with fake birthdays or even fake mustaches. Is Meta's move a breakthrough for child safety or a massive overreach in biometric surveillance? For years, tech giants have struggled to verify age without demanding a government-issued ID. Meta's solution? Its own AI-powered age assurance, similar to systems already on the market. Meta says it has spent over a decade building tools to protect teens. But regulators aren't convinced. In late April, the EU ruled that Meta failed to stop children under 13 from using its platforms. Data from Australia's new under-16 social media ban shows age verification systems don't work well, and enforcing a ban is difficult. Plus, Meta's new measures have privacy advocates alarmed. Even if it's only for age checks, scanning a child's physical appearance raises big questions. Where's this data stored? Can it be hacked? Apart from that, there's no information on how reliable the technology really is. Meta insists this isn't facial recognition, and that individuals are not being identified. The AI scans your photos and videos for visual physical signs of puberty. It compares your height to your surroundings, checks your shoulder width and facial bone structure that changes as you age. Then it cross-references this with data from your page. Did you post about a sweet 16? Are your friends all in 8th grade? If the system finds that things don't add up, your account is switched to teen mode. Limited DMs, restricted content, parental controls enabled. To unlock it, users must prove their age with an ID or a video selfie to be verified by a third-party tech company. Is there a better way? Services like Yoti or Verif estimate age from a selfie without identifying the person. They only pass on the result to the platform. Still, critics worry about data security and what third-party providers might do with that data. Then there's zero-knowledge proofs, or ZKPs. The EU is already betting big on this. They launched a specialized age verification blueprint in April 2026 as part of the new digital identity wallet rollout. ZKPs can confirm things like over 18 without sharing personal details, but they only work properly with a massive digital infrastructure that many EU countries are still building. Plus, you still need to trust a government-issued app. There's also a bigger debate over who should be responsible for age verification. Meta says app stores should handle it, so users only need to verify their age once. Experts say age verification cannot fix the problem anyway, because the real issue is not who's on the app, but how the app is built. With algorithms designed to be addictive, for adults too, and content that isn't safe for 14-year-olds, age scanning AI cannot be the fix. And hate, extremism, and other harmful content don't just affect kids. Changing the platforms would be the better solution. What's your view on this? What if your next PC didn't just respond to inputs, but actually did your work for you? NVIDIA says PCs will no longer be a tool and instead start acting like an assistant. The US tech giant unveiled a new breed of AI computers powered by a chip called RTX Spark. Described as the most efficient PC chip ever built, it's designed to run AI agents locally, no cloud required. NVIDIA claims this tech will eventually replace the mouse and keyboard by letting AI agents navigate your PC for you. But what exactly is an AI agent? And can NVIDIA really reshape how we use computers? For the average user, NVIDIA's new AI PCs are promising to make life much easier. You just tell the computer what it should do. For example, find the cheapest flight, book it, and put the details in my calendar. An AI agent then does this by navigating the computer on its own. No more manually jumping between tabs, copying data, and clicking through menus. In theory, agents can handle everything you're doing on your computer, even editing files or installing software. We recently tested an AI agent called OpenClaw. We connected it to a Telegram chat and sent it a voice message. The agent said it couldn't process audio, so we simply told it to fix that. It searched the web, installed new software, and taught itself how to transcribe audio. NVIDIA bets that this kind of automation will be the new normal for personal computers. To make this happen, the tech giant is moving into the CPU market and is partnering with major brands to challenge Intel and AMD. For decades, Windows PCs relied on separate CPUs and GPUs. NVIDIA's RTX Spark combines both into a single chip, promising faster performance because data does not need to be sent back and forth between CPU and GPU. And RTX Spark is optimized for the whole NVIDIA ecosystem, which already sits at the center of the global AI industry. With that power, NVIDIA wants to move AI workloads off the cloud and onto your computer. That would mean faster response times, better privacy, and independence from internet connectivity. But it doesn't come cheap. Experts estimate the price for an AI PC at this level to be around $4,500. And autonomous agents bring serious vulnerabilities. AI agents act on their own and sometimes

make mistakes. And because they have access to files, accounts, and applications, those mistakes can become serious. In a recent case, an AI agent reportedly began deleting emails after losing track of key instructions. It only stopped when the user manually intervened. There are also prompt injections. AI systems can't reliably distinguish between helpful commands and harmful content. Hackers can conceal hidden instructions for your AI agent in an email or on a website. Some predictions say over 40% of agentic AI projects will be cancelled by 2027 due to increasing costs or security risks. NVIDIA says it's working with Microsoft to deeply embed AI controls into Windows software. The operating system monitors what agents do, flags risky actions, and asks for your approval for critical steps. But do we actually want AI to act on our behalf? Or are we giving away too much control? Let us know what you think in the comments. Can AI bring you closer to your God? AI Jesus and the Buddhist AI monk went viral. And then in May, the Pope weighed in on the rise of AI in the world. Pope Leo XIV released Magnifica Humanitas, his very first official papal encyclical. The text focuses on how to protect humanity in the age of AI. That's a big deal. Encyclicals are one of the highest forms of teaching in the Catholic Church. But this story goes beyond the Vatican. Religion is more and more confronted by AI, and faith leaders are debating how to respond. Communities around the world are trying to figure out what happens when AI takes over matters of faith. Let's break it down. What does the Pope actually say? In Magnifica Humanitas, Pope Leo warns about AI's risks. Some of these concerns might sound familiar. People losing jobs to automation, AI-powered weapons, kids being exposed to dangerous or manipulative AI content. The Pope stresses one central idea. Humans must stay in control of AI. And here's something interesting. Big Tech was part of this conversation. Anthropic co-founder Christopher Ola spoke at the Pope's presentation of the text. It's obvious. Tech companies know religion still has a huge influence on society. And faith leaders know AI is already changing how people think, learn, and even worship. So, what does that actually look like in real life? For Christians, there's an AI version of Jesus. A startup in the United States offers paid video course with AI Jesus, trained on the Bible and religious sermons. In Japan, there's an AI robot monk called Buddharoid. It's trained on Buddhist scriptures and can answer questions inside a temple in Kyoto. In Latin America, some church organizations are openly encouraging the use of AI for education, sermons, and community work. And in India and Pakistan, religious organizations are using AI chat assistants to reach younger audiences online. This is becoming a global trend. Analysts say AI-based spiritual and wellness apps are now a multi-billion dollar industry. In Muslim communities, the debate is especially sensitive. Some scholars question whether AI can give religious guidance at all, raising concerns about authority and even whether certain forms of AI might be religiously permissible. And that's just one of many problems. AI can sound very convincing, even when it's wrong. So, what happens if someone asks an AI for religious advice and gets misleading or harmful guidance? Who's responsible? There's also the issue of commercialization. Spiritual guidance that was once free or community-based can suddenly come with a price tag, like paying for access to an AI Jesus. For some critics, that echoes old debates about the commercialization of faith. And then there's bias. AI models learn from existing human data, which means they can inherit sexism, ethnic bias, case discrimination, or extremist interpretations. And sometimes the AI presents those ideas like they're the objective truth. So, what does the Pope suggest? The Pope says we need safeguards. Things like protecting workers displaced by AI, keeping humans in charge of critical decisions, teaching students how to use AI responsibly, and making sure governments actually regulate this technology, not just leaving AI companies to regulate themselves. That's it for me today. Bye-bye and see you next time.

0: Most Kenyans are taught in school that English comes first.
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5: Since when we were in North East, we used to speak English.
0: Were you ever punished for speaking Swahili in school? I know that
6: the
0: I was.
6: The 77%. In 30 minutes. The issues, stories, and language of a global generation. Local engagement. Different perspectives. One common goal. A fairer world. Global Us. In 90 minutes.

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5: Afghanistan cricket is like football in Brazil. It's everything for the lives of Afghan people. It's everything.
0: We meet the star players as they prepare for an international tournament. What are their hopes and dreams for themselves and for their country? And what about the exiled female players who are forbidden to play in their homeland? Can they envision a future for women in Afghanistan? Dreams in the dust.
6: This is DW News. These are our top stories. Iran's President Masoud Pezeshkian says his country's ballistic missiles were not part of the memorandum of understanding with the U.S., and without them, the U.S. and Israel would have, quote, attacked Iran like Gaza. His comments came after a meeting with Pakistan's Prime Minister Shahbaz Sharif in Islamabad and followed renewed attacks in Lebanon. Sharif said there should not be double standards over missile possession. Ukraine's military says it has destroyed a railway bridge over the North Crimean Canal, describing it as a strategic military logistics crossing used by Russian forces on the occupied peninsula. Russian President Vladimir Putin said the strikes on infrastructure were aimed at creating a position of strength for Kyiv ahead of any potential resumption of peace talks. France has experienced its hottest day on record as an extreme heat wave grips European countries, including Germany, Britain and Spain. Residents and tourists have been struggling to keep cool in temperatures of up to 40 degrees Celsius, and several people have died, including two children. The heat also closed some schools and tourist attractions.
7: World War II history comes back to haunt the alliance between Poland and Ukraine and threatens European unity in the war against Russia's invasion.
8: There's only one happy observer in this type of situations, and that's the aggressor in Ukraine. And so we shouldn't be playing into their hands.
7: Also on the day, 10 years after Britain voted to leave the European Union, polls suggest a majority in the country favour rejoining, even though there is unlikely to be another referendum.

I'm Phil Gale. Welcome to The Day. We begin with a row about the past that has erupted between Ukraine and one of its staunchest European supporters, Poland. The neighbours have been close allies since Russia launched its full-scale invasion of Ukraine more than 4 years ago. But that unity is under severe strain after Ukrainian President Volodymyr Zelensky named a military unit after the Ukrainian Insurgent Army, the UPA. That's a partisan group that was active during and after the Second World War. In Ukraine, the UPA is seen as a symbol of the struggle for statehood. But in Poland, the group is blamed for the massacre of tens of thousands of civilians during World War II. The Ukrainian president's decision has not gone down well in Poland, where only 3 years ago he received the country's highest honour, the Order of the White Eagle. He's now been stripped of that award by Poland's current president, Karol Nawrocki.

0: prompted President Zelensky to post images on social media showing the medal being returned. And the dispute has since deepened even further, with the Ukrainian president calling off a planned visit to Poland this week. Zelensky had been due to attend a conference on Ukrainian reconstruction in Gdansk alongside other European leaders. Our correspondent Nick Connolly in Kyiv can tell us more. Welcome, Nick. Ukraine's President Zelensky is skipping a key conference in Poland this week because of this row. How serious does this situation risk becoming?
1: I think it is a big deal. You might say, OK, this is just a bit of a question of a bureaucratic calendar, an event that most people probably wouldn't take notice of. But Poland is basically Ukraine's gateway to the EU. That is the place, the country through which most of Ukraine's logistics comes through. It is also one of Ukraine's biggest trading partners. And the fact that right now you have a situation where Poland's right-wing president has basically created this showdown between Ukraine and Poland, and the Prime Minister Donald Tusk, who's a lot more amenable, a bit more open to dialogue with Kyiv, has now basically been made to look stupid. You know, this was an event that he is hosting in his hometown in Gdansk. That is something that risks really creating serious, real problems. You know, you'll remember earlier on this war, we had Polish farmers, Polish truckers blocking the borders, the border crossing points. That had a very real impact on weapons reaching the front lines here and ordinary Ukrainians trying to get in and out of the country to see their families that have been scattered across Europe.
0: All right, let's take a step back then and look at what triggered all of this. This was President Zelensky's decision to name a military unit after the Ukrainian Insurgent Army, also known as the UPA. Why has that so angered Poles?
1: So the thing that they are now focusing on is the so-called Volyn tragedy of 1943, when this organization, this Ukrainian partisan organization, committed what lots of historians call ethnic cleansing, leading to the deaths of tens of thousands of Poles, by some estimates around 50,000 in what's now northwestern Ukraine. The reason that this army unit in Ukraine has been named after these partisans is not about that. This is not some kind of attempt to glorify that. It is about the later history when you had those similar groups fighting the Soviets up into the 1950s in western Ukraine, in the mountains, and are basically seen as the most effective, most significant embodiment of Ukrainian resistance to Russia, to Soviet power. And that's why they have such a high reputation in Ukraine nowadays. It's not about what happened in 1943 against Poles. Obviously, that is a very sore point between both countries, and we've seen historians trying to get together, trying to sort out these issues, trying to do exhumations on mass graves, try and get those numbers down, but that has been basically overtaken by politics time and time again. We had attacks on Ukrainian monuments in Poland about 10 years ago, which led to a moratorium on those exhumations here in Ukraine. Even 20 years ago, you'll find stories of disputes about how to really remember all of this history, leading to very real nowadays problems between these two countries that actually have a lot of shared interests if you take a step back.
0: Okay, so given all of that history, and as you say, different readings of different periods in that time, why would the Ukrainian president say, yeah, this is a good idea, and then refuse the request, demands, whatever, from the Polish side to apologize for this?
1: Because I think there is a general sense here amongst many Ukrainians that Poland looks down at Ukraine. This is a country that basically was, you know, for a long time, parts of Ukraine were under Polish rule. You had Polish elites basically in control, owning lots of the land. This is kind of a post-colonial kind of relationship would be the kind of take on it from lots of Ukrainian activists and historians. And they basically see this as Poland trying to dictate terms to Ukraine and not discuss these things on an even keel between equals. That is the kind of main sticking point, that this is about a kind of ultimatum from Warsaw and Ukraine not being able to accept that. And also, as I mentioned before, this difference that basically what that Ukrainian insurgent army is remembered for in Ukraine is not attacks on Poles. It is sticking out basically till the early 1950s in the mountains of western Ukraine and basically holding up kind of the hopes of Ukrainian independence. So that's kind of the just basic question of two countries talking past each other, focusing on different things and coming basically, you know, into conflict time and time again over these events.
0: Well, meanwhile, the European Union's warning this row benefits Russia. We'll take a listen and then come back to you.
2: Unity is our strongest tool, and anything that undermines that unity, including disputes, in this case between a member state and Ukraine, is not helpful. There's only one happy observer in this type of situations, and that's the aggressor in Ukraine. And so we shouldn't be playing into their hands.
0: Nick Connolly, are there any indications that the Kremlin is somehow involved in stoking this row?
1: Well, certainly Russian public figures, officials like to draw attention to these interactions, to these confrontations time and time again. Also, if you look on social media, on Ukrainian accounts, there are certainly lots of accounts purporting to be Poles, which when you click on them do look especially like bots. There is a widespread expectation here in Ukraine that those could be organized from the Russian side to stoke those tensions and to raise kind of anti-Polish feeling here in Ukraine. I think the kind of really important thing to remember in all this, at least from Ukraine's perspective, is that this is also about the Polish kind of internal political power struggle between the right-wing president Nawrocki and his centrist Prime Minister Tusk. We've had, you know, for years now, that kind of accusation towards Tusk and the liberals and the centrists in Poland, they are basically selling out Poland's interests. Previous president of Poland accused Tusk of being basically a German pawn. Now the accusation is that he is too soft on Ukraine and not sticking up for Poland's dignity, as it were. So there is a sense that this is also about basically an attempt to undermine Tusk ahead of the next elections and to also get a right-wing government to control, you know, the Prime Minister's office, not just the presidency. So there's that. And I think it's also really important to remember who this person is. President Nawrocki, before becoming Poland's president, was head of the country's Institute of National Remembrance, which basically has as one of its tasks to kind of look into so-called crimes against the Polish nation. So this is not someone who is in any way a stranger to the politics of memory, and his critics would probably say to the politics of grievance. So this is someone who really is very deep in all of this. We recently had President Zelensky in an interview to Ukrainian media saying that on his first meeting with Nawrocki, you would think there are enough other issues between these countries during this war, with also Russian drones flying into Poland regularly. The first thing, basically, their first interaction, Nawrocki hands over a book to Zelensky about this Volhynia tragedy, massacres, as you can call it in different ways. So basically, Zelensky there hinting that it seemed that Nawrocki was basically out to find this fight, that this was basically on his mind from the get-go, and that now, you know, this unit requesting to be named after that Ukrainian group, partisan group, was basically just the kind of hook he needed to start this this kind of confrontation.
0: And just to put this in context, just explain to us how important an ally Poland has been to Ukraine in its war against Russia's invasion.
1: Well, certainly in terms of logistics, right, Poland is the irreplaceable partner. It is the main route to Central and Western Europe. All those trucks bringing not only medicines and foods and, you know, basic civilian supplies, but also military supplies heading to Ukraine, a lot of them are rolling through Poland, arriving in airports in Poland, and then taking Poland's motorways. There are alternatives in Romania, but it's a lot more difficult. Economically, Poland is vitally important in terms of buying Ukraine's exports, but also providing imports to Ukraine. Then there's the over a million Poles, Ukrainians rather, in Poland, refugees, some of whom are now moving on because they say the climate there is just getting less and less friendly towards them. In terms of military aid, it has to be said though, given Poland's size, its closeness to Ukraine and what it benefits from Ukraine fighting on and not falling to Russia, the military aid has been comparatively limited. If you compare it to other European countries, even smaller countries like Denmark have given significantly more. Poland gave a lot in the first year of the war, basically handing over its supplies of old Soviet weapon systems. But since then, Poland has spent huge amounts of money on rearming itself and has given comparatively little to Ukraine.
0: And so how big can this row get, and what will it take to defuse it?
1: I think it's not clear how far this can get, right? I mean, you know, there has been a lot of criticism also inside Ukraine of Zelensky's decision not to go, and there are fears that we could see more, you know, barriers towards trade, towards using Poland's infrastructure for Ukraine, maybe some kinds of measures against Ukrainian refugees living in Poland. And I think the biggest fear is that this basically plays into the hands of people like President Nawrocki, and that right-wing, harder right forces then take more, you know, take power in the next elections on local levels, and the whole kind of, you know, climate changes. I think the interesting thing to look at is also when you had those border closures in recent years, it wasn't always about Ukraine-related issues. You had groups angry with the government in Warsaw using the border, using that kind of leverage to attack their government. And, you know, there's a sense here in Ukraine that that's just a case of people in Poland who are unhappy with their government, right-wing critics of the government,

0: punching down and using Ukraine's vulnerability to basically force their message home. So there's real fear here about what the repercussions of this could be, and it's just obviously not a good look at a conference where Zelensky was, you know, going to be seeing Europe's top leaders, Chancellor Merz, von der Leyen, other people expected, where he is not at an event he is co-chairing, and where Ukraine is expecting to get more money to carry on its fight against Russia.
1: Thanks, Nick. DW's Nick Connolly in Kyiv. If the polls are to be believed, up to two-thirds of British voters across all party lines believe Britain's decision to leave the European Union 10 years ago was a mistake. A recent survey showed a majority thought Brexit had increased the cost of living and had a negative impact on the economy. Most young voters share that assessment. Asked whether there should be another referendum, almost 62% of Gen Z respondents said yes, with only around 11% agreeing. More than 26% said they don't know. So if a referendum were held, just under 60% of young voters said they would vote to rejoin, with only 9% saying they would vote to stay out. Well, that's what the stats tell us, but let's consider the politics of it all. Roger Casale is a former Member of Parliament for Britain's governing Labour Party. He's now founder and CEO of the New Europeans, that's a pro-EU organisation. Welcome to the day. So polls are one thing, political reality quite another. Can you see any circumstance under which a British government would reopen that toxic, explosive can of worms?
2: Well, you've answered your question in your question. I think it would be a toxic can of worms, and I don't think it would be a priority for any government coming soon. That may change at some point in the future, and let's hope it does change, as you've just shown, that young people in particular, this has been a lost 10 years for young people, and now that Britain is back in Erasmus and there's a discussion of a youth mobility scheme, maybe we can win something back for young people. But I think young people would be desperate for Britain to rejoin the European Union, but they don't run the country.
1: Now we've had 10 years to sort of get used to this idea and reflect on the decisions that got us here. Why do you think the British people chose this massive upheaval?
2: Well, it's a very good question. And I think 10 years after the event, 10 years today was the referendum, we still don't have a clear answer to that. I think it was, perhaps one can say in the simplest terms, it was much about emotion as it was about reason. And it was as much about identity and sovereignty as it was about economics and interests. And I think the mistake that was made by the Remain campaign, and I, as you would expect, I was a very strong Remain campaigner and I fought to keep Britain in the European Union after we left. But I think the mistake that we made was not to talk about the European Union as a community of values and not just a community of interests, and to emphasize that the European Union is important for our democracy and for our freedom, and that the idea of solidarity is very strong in the European Union. And all of these are British values. British people are just as European today as they were 10 years ago. But indeed, why did they cut off their nose to spite their face? As you'll remember, it was a very, very close result. And I think that in the end, all kinds of issues were at play, not just Britain's relationship with the Union, European Union. The government was unpopular, and all sorts of factors helped to push the vote in the wrong direction. But I think the biggest thing that I would focus on reflecting on this over the last 10 years is that not enough was done in the 5, 10, 15, 20, 40 years before the referendum to really talk about the European Union, not just as a union of states and of markets, but a union of people. And I may not have my EU passport anymore, but I'm still a European, and so are many British people.
1: So, as we said, it's still a live and toxic issue in the UK. So if we look at this from the other side of the English Channel, given that this is still such a live and toxic debate in the UK, can you see a circumstance under which Brussels would even contemplate the return to the club of such a troublemaking member?
2: Well, it would be an enormous PR game for the European Union if Britain were to say we want to come back. But let's remember, Britain had a very good deal before. It wasn't part

0: to the country of the decision to leave?
1: I haven't seen any benefits. There are people who claim that there are certain benefits that come from having a little bit more freedom over regulation in certain sectors of the economy. There will be people who make that claim, but you have to balance that against the lack of mobility. You have to balance that against the disruption to supply chains and the disruption to trade and the economic overall, the macroeconomic result has been negative, not just a one-off negative, but a negative every year. British GDP is GMP is lower every year than it would have been if we were still in the European Union. So within that, you know, in any kind of big change like that, you're always going to have winners and losers. I've yet to meet a winner from Brexit. Perhaps they exist. I don't say that they don't. But overall, it's been very negative.
0: Who would you say were the biggest losers from that decision?
1: Young people. Young people had their right to free movement, their right to work and study and live in another European Union country taken away, their rights diminished, their opportunities diminished, and it's been a lost generation, a lost decade for young people. Fortunately, the Labour government has been able to negotiate Britain returning to Erasmus, and we and Europeans and other organisations are working to extend that to a youth mobility scheme for all young people, not just those who want to study, but those who want to volunteer, those who want to work, those who want to build a future for themselves across the European Union, to give them more opportunity and more mobility. But young people have certainly been the biggest losers, and I think that's reflected in the poll that you showed earlier on, which showed an overwhelming majority amongst young people to return to the European Union as soon as possible.
0: And so do you think then the best, you as an ardent supporter of the European Union, the best that you can reasonably hope for in the immediate future is the return of this youth mobility scheme? There's not going to be a rejoining of the bloc. The best that you can hope for is that young people get a bit more chance to travel.
1: I think that what we have to focus on is how we can make life simpler for citizens and how we can make life open up opportunities for individuals and the families and business and especially young people. And yes, the youth mobility scheme would be the next step. I think we have to go step by step in bringing Britain closer to Europe again. That's also happening in the sector of defence, by the way, and security. The challenges we face in the world today require closer cooperation. But cooperation exists, must be reinforced, not just between governments, but above all, between citizens and between people, and especially young people. So I think what we want to see is step by step, changes being made that make life simpler for people, make it easier to travel between Britain and the European Union without these long waits at the border, make it easier for young people to study, make it easier for young people in particular to work. So, yes, I'm very much in favour of that approach, a step-by-step approach that is a practical approach, bringing Britain and Europe closer together from the point of view of citizens, especially young citizens. And if that in the end leads one day to people saying, well, yes, we should have enough of the referendum, I'd be in favour of that. But I don't think this is a moment to campaign for it. We need to go step by step to bring Britain closer to Europe again.
0: A big reason that lots of people voted for Brexit was the opportunity to punish governments of both sides for failing to listen to their concerns about failing public services, about immigration and rising unemployment. Wouldn't any future British government thinking about rejoining first have to demonstrate to the public that they were listening to people on those issues and making progress? And if that were the case, well, why would people vote to change a system that appeared then to be working?
1: Well, any government that doesn't listen to the concerns of its own people is going to have a very short shelf life. I don't think it was big. I agree with you. I think people often said, if you spoke to them, if you interviewed them, that the government was out of touch. But actually, when you do speak to people and speak to people today, one of their biggest concerns is the cost of living crisis, is the lack of opportunity, is the lack of work, and the difficulty with the energy crisis, meeting energy costs and so on. And the difficulty in regulating migration. Britain left the European Union and migration doubled under Boris Johnson. It didn't go down, it went up. So I think we have to listen to concerns and we have to demonstrate that actually meeting those concerns

0: concerns, particularly the economic and security concerns that people have, requires Britain to be closer to Europe and not further away.
1: Let's finish with your response to this statement. A decision as seismic and complicated as leaving the European Union was far too important to be decided by a public hungry for soundbites and easy answers.
0: I agree with that, and we can see in the last 10 years Britain has had 7 prime ministers and there's a new one on the way. And Brexit is not settled. It was not settled by the referendum that took place 10 years ago. That the referendum, the result of the referendum, itself opened the can of worms, and we're still suffering from the consequences of that, the instability of that, and it is still playing itself out. So I think that that's right. I don't think you can settle those issues in that way with a referendum on one day, as the experience of Britain since the referendum 10 years ago shows. It's still very much a live issue. Nothing is properly settled, and it will go on for generations to come.
1: Good talking to you. Thank you so much for joining us. Roger Casale from The New Europeans.
0: Thank you.
1: France has recorded its hottest day ever as Central and Western Europe swelter under an early heatwave. The French Weather Service recorded a high of 44.3 degrees Celsius in the village of Pissos, south of Bordeaux, and all-time records were smashed in many cities. Two of the most popular tourist attractions in the world, the Eiffel Tower and the Louvre, are closed early because of the scorching temperatures. Dozens of deaths have been reported, many of them drownings, as people sought to cool off. Extreme heat is also affecting other countries like Spain, Britain and Italy. Europe is the most rapidly warming continent on Earth, with temperatures rising more than a half a degree Celsius every decade since the mid-90s. Scientists say human-induced greenhouse gas emissions are one of the main reasons behind it.
2: There have always been extreme weather events. There have always been storms. There have always been heat waves. These are just events that are more unusual than our typical day-to-day weather. But what's happening under climate change is that many of these extreme events are becoming intensified. So when we have a heat wave, we're now seeing temperatures in Europe that are 2 to 4 degrees higher than would have been the case without human-caused warming. When we have storms, we're now seeing in many places intensified rainfall. And so the fact that extreme weather happens, that's just weather, that's just how it is. But many, many, many of these events, all heat waves and many storms, are intensified by human-caused warming.
1: And that was the day. 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Bye-bye.

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1: For me, Kiswahili was the first language.
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5: Since when we were in nursery school, we used to speak English.
0: Were you ever punished for speaking Swahili in school? I know that
6: the
0: I
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objectives. 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A fairer world. Oh! Global Us. In 60 minutes.

0: A hospital in the shadow of war. Joseph Yacoub, the only surgeon in the area, works here. The region suffers from extreme poverty and decades of civil war.
1: They come empty-handed. They have no food. They have no shelter.
0: Dr. Yacoub and his team are the last resort for many.
2: Oh my God, this is too small.
3: We want a future in which we don't lose any children.
0: Sudan, a hospital in the shadow of war. Watch now on YouTube.
4: Interconfirm meeting after Nimesot Hio issue. See what I just did there? That sentence is very English heavy. And even though it sounded like Swahili, it is a bit of mixture because most Kenyans are taught in school that English comes first. But Suleiman, what do you think?
5: In Tanzania, Kiswahili comes first, then English, because this starts in the school system. Almost every Tanzanian speaks Kiswahili, but not everyone speaks English.
4: Welcome to the show. My name is Rachel Nduati.
5: And I'm Suleiman Mweru.
4: So, you know, every time, guys, I interact with Suleiman, I feel a bit intimidated by the measure of Kiswahili that this guy speaks. Like, this guy is really, really fluent in Kiswahili. And to me, this is a bit of a, you know, a tough one, because when I grew up in school, the very first language of instruction that I actually learned was English. I learned A for apple, B for boy, not A for achana na yeye, or B for, you know,
5: baba.
4: Exactly. So, like, for me, like, this is really a tough situation. Even as a Kenyan, sometimes we do struggle with speaking Kiswahili.
5: This is because also we have a different background. Because for me, Kiswahili was the first language for me to go. When I went to primary school, the day when primary school, we started using Kiswahili as our medium of instruction. And then later on, to the second school, then English. So that's the difference between me and you.
4: Yes. Sometimes when we're interacting, I'm always stealing some of Suleiman's words. Nowadays, I'm even saying tafadhali.
5: Yeah.
4: But you know, why do Kenyans opt for English? The reason why Kenyans really opt for English is because English in itself poses a very huge opportunity for them. We have like one of the biggest language speakers. We're actually number two in Africa, and we're number one in East Africa. So you can imagine, like, we just want to be, you know, the people who speak good English, but when it comes to speaking Kiswahili, like when I speak with you, I'm like,
5: it is also fair to say Tanzania is the number one in East Africa speaking Kiswahili. That's the reason why you're saying
4: I feel bad
5: this.
4: When you're saying that. But it's true. It's true.
5: Yeah, because I think since 1960s, Kiswahili was already a language that unites more than 120 tribes in Tanzania. You know, if you do remember well, after the independence of Tanzania, Tanganyika by the time, Tanzania chose to opt for the Ujamaa policy, which our former president said,
4: Julius Nyerere.
5: We have 120 tribes, and then we have to find a language that will unite all of us.
4: Yes.
5: So Kiswahili was championed.
4: But
5: to
4: we
5: be
4: also
5: one
4: have 44
5: languages.
4: Tribes.
5: And then Kiswahili is also one of the national languages in your country.
4: But I don't know. But sometimes, you know, students also have a problem with navigating education if the language of instruction use switches later in their lives, you know. So let's hear from Imani, who spoke to students in Tanzania.
6: Hi, Rachel and Suleiman. I'm here at University of Dar es Salaam, one of the Tanzania's largest and most prestigious university, to ask students a simple but important question. Which language would they prefer as the language of instruction in higher education, Kiswahili or English, and why?
7: Kiswahili for me, because I'm Tanzanian, and one of the identity of my country and my culture is Swahili language. And whatever, where we are, we like to use Swahili language because we can understand things simply.
8: English is paramount because they are preparing us to live in an international world. We need English. But I would say at earlier stages of instruction, like as young as nursery, and then especially primary and secondary, those formative years, I think, you know, the best strategy for where we are as a country economically would be to try the method that Kenya is doing right now, which is that they instruct children to be fluent in both English and Kiswahili.
9: Kiswahili language

0: is our culture and the symbol for unity. So since childhood, we used to speak Swahili, and we are so fluent in Swahili. So just imagine a child is just learning Swahili as the primary language. Then at secondary school, we just want to convert from Kiswahili language to English language. That can be some confusions to start to learn a new language. Sometimes students may not be able to express their ideas and innovation because of language.
1: Yeah, for sure. Some people cannot be able to express themselves because they have always, you know, used Kiswahili as the default. And we can clearly see there in that report.
2: That's how what you can call like the abrupt education shift that you've been spending like 7 years. In Tanzania, we have like 7 years of primary school and then 4 years of lower secondary school. So for the first 7 years, you are using Kiswahili and then boom. It's like you're starting
1: you're fed into the wolves to start learning English. But I think it's very interesting because, for example, in Kenya, we speak very good English, but sometimes like Kiswahili was always taught as a subject, the way that you guys' English was taught as a subject. So it's like reverse, you know, and this led to a lot of self-esteem for people also because we had debaters club where people used to do debates in Kiswahili, but no one really understood how to articulate themselves fully because they can't speak Kiswahili, they speak English.
2: So from what happened to me, you can see some of us didn't make it in, you know, in your first year, you are struggling to understand English words, and then in your second year, then you're trying to catch up the trend, but not everybody makes it to that level. And that gives another person, if they can't make it, then it gives them like lower self-esteem.
1: And then
2: they start feeling like, okay, what am I doing here?
1: Then you do question.
2: Schools becomes tough for them. And then if they don't have this motivation, some people drop out of the school.
1: Wow. Yep. Crazy, crazy. But also, you know, Kenyans also get more opportunities, especially when it comes to, you know, international opportunities because they clearly speak very good English. And these opportunities do not exist when it comes to like Kiswahili. And sometimes people have tried to measure this as a form of intelligence, like speaking English as a form of intelligence. But is this really the case?
2: In Tanzania, it's contrary, but there is a lot of circulation when it talks about English and Kiswahili. But most of the people in Tanzania prefer to speak Kiswahili. But is English really a measure of intelligence? Let's hear it from the street debate.
3: Zania, when you speak English, it's when people look at you like you are intelligent. And when you speak Swahili, or when you can't speak English, they will look at you like, Mjinga, how is Mjinga in English?
4: Foolish.
3: A foolish, like you're a fool because you don't know English. So it's really, I don't really get it because we take speaking English as being intelligent.
4: I've read that teachers are sometimes horrible to students who don't speak Swahili, who employ fear and shame as a tool to try and encourage them to learn. Is this true?
5: It is. You see, what happens is, as my friend said here, that English is being termed as the measure of intelligence, you see? And not speaking English, you seem like you're unuseful, okay? And that becomes a very big problem. It discourages the learners, okay? And my advice to the government, I think since they decided to have these two sections, that we have the public schools and private schools, I think we should also continue like that on the secular level, because that will give an option to the children who started with the Swahili language to keep on using it, and perhaps they'll do it better.
1: That debate was very interesting because it shows that what we've all known, it has confirmed what we've always known, that, you know, Africans still think that English is a measure of intelligence, but this is not the case.
2: For sure. In Tanzania, for example, only 5% of the total population speaks English fluently.
1: Wait.
2: 5%. This is according to government report.
1: But coming back to the whole speaking English in school, I mean, obviously you mentioned earlier as well that people do get punished.
2: For sure.
1: Severely for speaking, you know, their native languages, not only Swahili, but also like other languages. So were you ever punished for speaking Swahili in school? I know that I was. Were you, Suleiman?
2: Of course, that's really, let's see in the second part of our street debate.
3: In secondary, I remember when we were at school, there was a rule to speak English. And if you don't speak English throughout the day, there are punishments and everything. So normal punishment like, you know, biboko, you know, sticks. A couple of sticks. You get a couple of sticks, you know, punishments here and there. So we had really to cope using English, to try not to speak Swahili at all for our whole day

0: morning till evening. Maybe later on in the bueni, in the dormitory, that's where you speak Swahili a little.
1: So if you want to watch the full version or the long version of that debate, please go to YouTube and follow us on TikTok or on Instagram. We have got you covered. Now, many of us have heard the saying, spare the rod, spoil the child. Corporal punishment remains common across sub-Saharan Africa, with about 71% of children experiencing it at home. And research has shown how the widespread use of corporal punishment is frequently attributed to African tradition. But in reality, can this be traced to colonial roots? Yes.
2: In some countries, almost every student reports being physically punished by school staff. Let's join our colleague Julius in Uganda to find out more about corporal punishment.
3: This is Jeremiah. He is 4 years old. Last year, a teacher beat him so badly. The mother says he lost half his hearing.
4: The doctor found signs of physical trauma, suggesting that he was likely beaten on the sides of the head, as the medical examination also revealed swellings consistent with beatings.
3: But the scars go beyond his ears. Jeremiah now fears everything about school. His mother's been forced to homeschool him. But even at home, Jeremiah fears making mistakes.
4: Every time you mention school, he panics and fears he'll be beaten again, sometimes shouting that he's done with school.
3: Educationists insist that learning and violence should never mix.
5: It damages the self-esteem of the child, and that's not a good thing. They will hate the subject. They will blame it themselves, for example, if you're beating them for not passing a subject. They will hate the subject. They will hate you as the teacher. They will not say it, but they will hate you. They will feel embarrassed among their fellow students. And they will expect it. They will normalize it.
3: In Uganda, corporal punishment in schools is banned by law. Yet studies show that nearly 70% of schools still use it as a form of discipline. Many cases go unreported, sometimes even encouraged by parents. Videos of children being beaten often circulate on social media. Advocates now warn of a deeper risk.
6: Many of those children who have gone through trauma, corporal punishment, are traumatized. And even when they grow old, the only thing they'll know how to do is to inflict trauma on the next generation. So it is just passing on trauma from one generation to another generation.
3: Activists warn that many more will suffer or even die if society does not abandon a violent mindset.
2: Yes, this report reminded me of what happened to me.
1: I was looking at you and you were just shaking your head like this.
2: Yes, it reminded me a lot of me when I was at school. And not only me, all of my friends, even in primary school and secondary school, we used to be punished like this. You have seen the video that somebody was just laying down there and teachers whipping him like, wah, wah. You know, it's not funny, but it happened to a lot of us.
1: Yeah,
2: and then I remember I was late, like 5 minutes from school, and then the teacher was waiting me in the corner and he said, hey Suleiman, you're late, you have to go down there. And then he started beating me with my hands, using the hands, and I was like, it reached a point where I was like, you know, I'm used to the sticks.
1: Yeah,
2: you know,
1: you're
2: every
1: angered.
2: Time he say like, okay, I give him like the hand, okay, punish me as much as you want. I'm getting emotional,
1: I feel,
2: but this
1: it
2: reminded me a lot of moments when we used to be at school. And it is something that it made me like hate even the teacher, even to go to school. Sometime when I'm late, I would rather find a reason to like, okay, I'm sick today.
1: And you know, there's two types of people, as you said. There's there's the child who will try to gaslight the teacher and be like, yeah, beat me now, I do not even care. Yeah. And then there's the other child who will store that deep inside and it later manifests itself during adulthood. And I think that's even a bigger conversation that has to be done. And I was even looking at research like on the number of people like who die, or the number of children who die, and I couldn't find any numbers because there are a lot of institutional cover-ups in schools. Students don't want to report these things because they're also like frustrated and they don't want to like do all of these things. And so it's really a tough situation for students, and African teachers sort of have to come to the table and understand that sometimes sparing the road road does not mean like it's going to, you know, make the child really learn anything, to be honest. Yeah. And you have

0: have this even when it comes to languages, for example, because I remember in Kenya, people were punished for speaking Kikuyu. People were punished for speaking Tolo. You're told you either speak English and that's it. And that is a problem. So, you know, and it manifests itself in these ways. Now you can imagine for a country like, for example, Nigeria, that has over 520 indigenous languages, you know, making it the most linguistically diverse country in the world. That creates a problem where people grow up speaking English. Let's go to Nigeria now, where Favour explains to us the complexities of language learning in Nigeria.
1: Think back to your school days. How many subjects did you learn in your native language? Probably not many. For most people across Africa, lessons are taught in English, French, or Portuguese. In fact, some students spend more time learning those languages than learning to read and write their own. And that's a bit strange when you think about it, because long before colonialism, Africans were already educating their children through storytelling, apprenticeships, religion, community life, and local languages. Then, colonial governments introduced a different school system closer to today's classrooms. After independence, much of it remained. The building stayed, the curriculum, but in many places, the language of instruction did not. And decades later, we're still debating whether that was the right choice. Take Nigeria, for example. Education experts have long argued that children learn best in a language they already understand. That's why Nigeria introduced mother tongue policies in early education. But in a country with hundreds of languages, implementation wasn't easy. Many parents still preferred English, and eventually the government returned to English as the main teaching language. And Nigeria isn't the only country trying to figure this out. Across Africa, countries have experimented with different approaches. Some start with local languages before transitioning to English or French. Others introduce international languages much earlier. But the reality is that many of the opportunities available later in life still depend on English, French, or Portuguese. So African education systems find themselves caught in the middle. Teach children the language they know best, or teach them in the language they will likely need most. And maybe that's why this debate has lasted for so long. Because it's not really a debate about language. It's a debate about what schools are supposed to prepare young people for.
0: You know, sometimes policymakers don't really even involve students in these conversations because you find that, teachers are, African teachers know.
2: Yes.
0: Like they come into the situation, we know, you do not know. So this is the language that you're going to have to learn.
2: And there is this thing that I always, I don't know, you can also give me like your perspective. Like teachers or professors, they believe that they own the education.
0: Hey.
2: It's like you don't have anything that you know. You can't even challenge them, you know?
0: You can't ask an African teacher
2: anything. We have the internet. A lot of information just there. So some of the things you have, maybe you have the idea that you want to question the teacher, but the fearness is too huge to the point that you can't even ask the teacher because of the, you know, this is something that has been there for years.
0: Yeah, for sure. And we need this balance, you know, where teachers come into the situation.
2: You have like to be like some sort of my friend.
0: Yes,
2: like I'm comfortable.
0: But this
2: to ask
0: doesn't
2: you,
0: happen
2: you know?
0: In an African classroom.
2: Yeah, but when
0: Suleiman.
2: You see the teacher, you are about to go, you know that it's about to go down. So I'm going to run. You know, this is, it's a problem. But on the other side of the world, teachers are the people that you can really go and ask, like, okay, this is how I feel.
0: Sure.
2: This is how I want to, you know, some sort of somebody who you can
0: creates
2: really...
0: Creates that safe haven,
2: yes,
0: you know?
2: Yes, there is no safe zone for them.
0: Yeah, so I think we just have similar experiences just in different languages. Yeah. So while the law in Nigeria is bringing English as the language of instruction and is being implemented, a teacher in northern Nigeria is choosing defiance and using different teachings to ensure that students are not left behind.
3: In Kano State, millions of students walk into school carrying one language from home and meeting another one inside the classroom. In this episode of My Hustle, I will be experiencing what it takes to be a classroom teacher.
4: My name is Safiya Muhammad Magana, live from N2's Entrepreneurship Secondary School, and this is My Hustle.
3: For teachers like Safiya Muhammad, language is not just about communication. It can decide whether students understand a lesson or completely lose interest.
4: The father provides food, shelter, health, okay? All of these things. This

0: take about the tarbiyya yara ba uwa kawai take ba da tarbiyya ba.
1: Immediately you can see the difference. The students become more relaxed, confident and more involved.
0: Sometimes when you speak in English, they will still ask you to translate it in the language they understand.
1: And do you see that as a challenge?
0: It's not. Even though some schools would not want you to use indigenous languages, they will strictly want you to be in English. But to me, I would prefer to, like, anytime I'm teaching, I would love to give insights or give examples with language.
1: And here in Kano State, the contrast is impossible to ignore. Outside the classroom, Hausa dominates almost every conversation. Markets run in Hausa. Transport workers negotiate in Hausa. Families communicate in Hausa.
2: But we understand it for the local setting rather than the formal setting. Since when we were in nursery school, we used to speak English. So we understand English more to this kind of a setting, this formal setting, this school setting. But the problem here is you can respond to your friends in Hausa while you can't respond to what your teacher is saying in Hausa. Why? Because you are familiar to English.
1: For many students here in Kano State, this is not just an academic debate. It is their daily reality and perhaps the future of African education. My name is Samson Adeleke. Keep following DW, the 77%.
3: Yeah, I love Samson energy. But Suleiman, you said that you have been speaking Kiswahili before, but from like secondary school.
4: Yes,
3: what if they continued speaking Kiswahili and like you learned everything in Kiswahili? What would have been different?
4: A lot of things, because at the moment, take an example as the Bible, for example. Bible is translated into millions of languages and everybody's just knowing the same word of God. So I think even for me, if I used Kiswahili from scratch, things could have been better. They are better at the moment, but again, I had to go deeper to try to learn another language so that I can survive out here.
3: Yeah, for me, it's the same thing. Like a lot would have been different because I remember when I was learning, for example, the scientific word for a lion, like, right?
4: So this Simba in Kiswahili.
3: This is Simba in Kiswahili. The Latin name is Panthera leo, but I do not know what it's called. I had to Google it today to know what a lion is called in Kikuyu, which is my native language. So I think this could have changed a lot of things for me. And, you know, sometimes the system makes it very, very difficult for us to, you know, understand how languages can adapt. For example, even when it comes to technology, because now we're using technology.
4: The world is changing with tech. Can tech help preserve our languages? Let's now look at Mali, where children are incorporating artificial intelligence with Bambara, a local language in Mali.
5: These students in Bamako have been able to read and write for a while now, but today is the first time they are doing it in their mother tongue.
6: This is the first time. It's good. It helps me speak better with my friends. At school, we only speak French. It's a shame. Bambara is our language and should be prioritized, but it isn't. We speak Bambara in the streets every day, so learning Bambara is important.
5: The Robots Mali organization has already developed more than 100 stories in local languages, from well-known Malian folk tales to contemporary stories, for example, about war in the country. Since the stories are also illustrated, it teaches them to make the connections between words and their meaning very quickly. They also hope the books will combat illiteracy among Bambara speakers. There is help from writers and language experts, as well as artificial intelligence. You first have to formulate clearly what you want to say and think about a prompt you are going to write. AI programs are used to write, translate, and illustrate the stories. It makes me proud to see my little brothers and sisters learning with so much joy. The hope is that Bambara and other local languages will slowly but surely get their well-deserved place.
4: Language matters to teaching, Rachel.
3: Indeed, it really does. And I was really super proud to see, you know, the local native language that was being used in artificial intelligence.
4: Yeah.
3: Because can you imagine, like, just using ChatGPT and speaking your Nyatoro or Kiswahili. I speaking Kikuyu. You know, these are the solutions that we need, solutions that help people at the local

0: level as well as the international one. And I think that people also have to, you know, invest in electricity, you know, invest in infrastructure and make sure that the education reaches a point where it suits the needs of the students. Because if we don't change the system now, mm-hmm. no one will. And we mm-hmm. have to also come back to the children and hear from them. So let's hear from Abigail, who went to a 7-day camp where young people are trained to become responsible parts of the community.
1: Hello, Mr. Lumu.
2: Hello, Abigail.
1: I would like to know, why did you find it so important to organize such a gathering for boys and girls?
2: We bring responsible people, real parents, to talk to these boys, to give them guidance and counseling.
1: What did they teach you?
3: We've been taught a lot by many different people, important people. For example, Major Dismas from the army told us a story of how he lacked emotional intelligence at a time that his brother was being bullied and he had a stick in his hand. So the first thing to come in his mind due to his anger was to hit the bully. But on hitting, he caused the bully to have a nosebleed, and that can actually affect a person, even permanently. We got told a lot, but the thing I remember most was from one of the parents who told us that you will always be enough, and that's something I'm going to live by for the rest of my life.
0: That is so, so charming.
4: Yes.
0: But anyway, guys, we have to end this show and we do want to hear from your experiences. But before that, Suleiman, you also have something for us to share. Yeah.
4: And if you're hungry for some more real talk about Africa's biggest issues, listen to the Under the Baobab, DW's weekly vodcast by Mimi Mefo and Jojo Kashi. Pressing topics explained by experts and everyday changemakers from Africa. Until next time, kwaheri lakini.
0: Yeah, but it's not kwaheri because you're still coming back, right?
4: Yes, I'm going to be back. I'm giving a hand. Asante sana.
0: Karibu sana. Next time, maybe next time I will speak more Kiswahili.
4: You're really good at it.

the issues, stories, and language of a global generation. Local engagement. Different perspectives. One common goal. A fairer world. Global Us. In 30 minutes. Drive your life behind a big wheel. Code steers her bus smoothly through the busy streets of Bangkok. Yet some passengers still seem surprised. A woman driving a bus? But Code is proving them wrong. Women like her are putting the industry in the fast lane. Made in Germany. In 90 minutes.

0: It starts with a moment witnessed, impossible to ignore. And suddenly, a story unfolds. We tell stories that take shape under pressure.
1: The only thing I have left is a VHS tape that my dad filmed for me.
0: Stories where saving lives means risking your own.
2: The Mafia needs to know that their time has come. I'm here.

0: From up close, you can feel the planes overhead. 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
1: I went out alone to protest. It's Russia against Putin Day.
2: They imprisoned my child for his opinion. He's 14 years old.
0: And we witness the consequences of division.
3: She spent her whole life fighting against racism and was killed by a white supremacist.
4: It was hate, pure and simple.
5: Forgiveness for me was freedom.
0: Some voices divide the world. 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

0: This is DW News. These are our top stories. Iran's President Masoud Pezeshkian says his country's ballistic missiles were not part of the memorandum of understanding with the U.S., and without them, the U.S. and Israel would have, quote, attacked Iran like Gaza. His comments came after a meeting with Pakistan's Prime Minister Shahbaz Sharif in Islamabad and followed renewed attacks in Lebanon. Sharif said there should not be double standards over missile possession. Ukraine's military says it has destroyed a railway bridge over the North Crimean Canal, describing it as a strategic military logistics crossing used by Russian forces on the occupied peninsula. Russian President Vladimir Putin said the strikes on infrastructure were aimed at creating a position of strength for Kyiv ahead of any potential resumption of peace talks. France has experienced its hottest day on record as an extreme heat wave grips European countries, including Germany, Britain and Spain. Residents and tourists have been struggling to keep cool in temperatures of up to 40 degrees Celsius, and several people have died, including two children. The heat also closed some schools and tourist attractions.
1: Nila was born out of wedlock in Iran. Officially, that doesn't happen. This film, recorded in secret, is about a mother's love and a misogynistic system.
2: To Iran, to have seven years old child of mother, that's bad. That's not right.
1: Nila's dream in the Garden of Eden starts June 27th on DW.
3: Years ago, the Philippines gained its independence from the United States. The American flag came down and the Philippine flag came up, along with the hopes of a brand new nation. Since then, relations have endured through trade, defense, and deep cultural ties. But it's never been a perfect relationship. 80 years on, what is this alliance actually for and for whom?
4: There is no such thing as a free lunch, so to speak. You know, there's always a payback for everything.
5: No one will defend Philippine sovereignty but the Filipinos.
6: The defense cooperation is really very important because of what we're facing in the South China Sea.
3: Some hard facts about the relationship. The Philippines is the U.S.'s oldest treaty ally in Asia. Washington is dotted with reminders of the country's shared political and military history. The U.S. is its top export market and a major investor. And the relationship extends beyond governments. More than 4 million Filipino-Americans live in the United States, sending home billions of dollars home each year. But the reality of being closely aligned with a superpower is that its decisions often affect you far more than the other way around. Take the Iran war. When the U.S. and Israel attacked Iran and the Strait of Hormuz closed, energy prices surged around the world. The Philippines declared an energy emergency. A reminder that an ally's decision can come at a cost.
4: It has been

0: said, of course, by this administration of President Trump, that they're doing it for the world because Iran should not have nuclear weapons. But nonetheless, I think that the Filipino will have to realize that whatever happens all over the world obviously will affect us.
1: That's the reality of the relationship. What Washington does sends ripples outward, and Manila has to live with the consequences. But accepting that reality isn't the same as being comfortable with it. And Filipinos can't be faulted for asking, what else can go wrong?
2: I think it's a little bit of a wake-up call for the Philippines. I was looking through all sorts of different social media accounts. I tried to study disinformation tactics going on in the Philippines. And one clip that kept on popping up for me were altered videos of this extent of devastation of US bases in the Middle East, showing completely bombed out facilities, smoking ruins, unable to do anything, with comments in the tune of, is this what's going to happen to our EDCA bases? Is this what befalls us next if we continue on with the United States?
1: There are other recent examples of the Philippines being caught up in sweeping US policy decisions. Take the Liberation Day tariffs of 2025. Philippine exports were hit with a tariff of 20%. President Bongbong Marcos traveled personally to Washington to negotiate and get that down to 19%, still higher than some U.S. allies in the region.
2: I remember hearing a lot of frustration thinking that the tariff rates for other U.S. allies, namely Japan or South Korea, were far lower than what the Philippines got, and it raised some questions.
1: According to Ambassador Romualdez, the Philippines did what it had always done, adapted, and it sought exemptions wherever it could.
0: Of course, in the beginning, we were very concerned about it, but then we were able to adjust, and we were able to get some of the exemptions for some of the agricultural products that we export to the United States, because the U.S. does not produce any of these things.
1: The pattern is familiar. The larger partner decides, the smaller one accommodates. So what's the reward? Well, the most obvious answer is security, especially when it comes to China. The 1951 Mutual Defense Treaty commits the United States and the Philippines to defend each other in the event of an armed attack. And then there's the Enhanced Defense Cooperation Agreement, or EDCA, which gives the U.S. access to Philippine bases and allows troops and equipment to be pre-positioned. The theory is simple. Their presence helps ensure that they might never have to be used. In the South China Sea, Chinese vessels have repeatedly rammed the Philippine boats and blocked resupply missions within waters that an international tribunal ruled belonged to the Philippines. Just 100 miles to the north lies Taiwan, which Beijing claims and has vowed to take by force if necessary. Any conflict there would put the Philippines on the front lines of a regional security crisis. Joint exercises between the Philippines and the U.S., known as Balikatan or Shoulder to Shoulder, have expanded dramatically. Balikatan 2026 involved 17,000 troops from seven countries. For Foreign Secretary Tess Lazaro, this defense cooperation gives reassurance to Filipinos.
3: They're just happy that there's a treaty. The United States will be there and will protect us at a certain situation. This just gives a lot of confidence. I still think that the Mutual Defense Treaty is really not, it's not provocative. It is actually a deterrent. That's how we see it.
1: On the streets of Manila, many share that view.
4: Philippines and U.S. has a good relationship in terms of providing assistance with our country.
5: U.S. is not exploiting. They're just supporting the Philippines.
1: But others remain skeptical.
6: Usually the stronger country has more say, bargaining chips against the smaller country, right?
1: Each year around Independence Day, progressive groups such as Bayan march through Manila. For these protesters, independence remains unfinished business. Nata Reyes leads these demonstrations.
7: China will continue to see the Philippines as a threat. Because we are hosting troops, we are hosting U.S. missiles, we are hosting U.S. warships on our territory. So that undermines our position. That undermines our negotiating posture with China. It is not in our national interest to be pursuing that kind of policy.
1: We put that question to President Marcos during his visit to the Oval Office.
8: It was about whether having U.S. missiles hosted in the Philippines could be considered escalatory by China.
9: All of the what we consider part of the modernization of the Philippine military is really as a response to the circumstances that surround the situation around the South China Sea, and now the what we used to refer to as Asia Pacific, which we have expanded now to the Indo-Pacific. And if we would certainly, like in any kind of military spending, we would wish that it wasn't necessary. But it is.
1: So the translation is straightforward. The Philippines is pursuing the strategy because it sees it as a defensive necessity amid growing tensions in the South China Sea and the wider Indo-Pacific. At the same time, the Philippines could find itself drawn into conflict because of its geographic proximity to Taiwan and its deepening defense cooperation with the United States. Yet even as Manila and Washington repeatedly reaffirmed their commitment to the treaty, this current administration has its attention on multiple fronts, from the Middle East to Latin America, while also seeking what both Washington and Beijing have called strategic stability in the relationship. This raises two questions. One, if a crisis were to erupt in the Indo-Pacific, would Washington be able to focus on the region? And two, has Manila incurred unnecessary risk by agreeing to host U.S. military assets?
0: The Mutual Defense Treaty is a piece of paper, but that piece of paper is useless if both countries will not respect it. I tend to believe that it is a piece of paper that is beneficial for both our countries, and that's the reason why it's been there for many, many years. It's the 75th anniversary also of the Mutual Defense Treaty.
1: Japheth Keaton believes that personal relationships between leaders may also matter.
2: I've been looking at how President Trump interacts with world leaders. I remember his meeting with President Marcos last year, where the president was quite complimentary to President Marcos and pointing out Filipinos in the room, saying, "You're very lucky to be from the Philippines," or, "I'm very familiar with Marcos and his family. They're longtime friends." He has a soft spot for the Philippines, which I think has worked very much to the advantage of the alliance.
1: But the central tension remains. Every alliance depends on the strength and commitment of its partners. In this one, the imbalance is baked in. But for Foreign Secretary Tess Lazaro, the path to an equal partnership is not just through security, but through economics.
3: We believe that we can really evolve to have this equal partnership. It is already now our mantra, talking to our American friends, that for us to become politically, security strong, we have to make us economically strong. And I think they're going towards that direction. I think it's also their foreign policy not to handhold everyone, but to have this confidence in ourselves. So we'll see.
1: But like all relationships, this one is complicated. 80 years after independence, the Philippines has tied its future more closely to the United States, accepting both benefits and risks. But the alliance has never truly been tested. Both sides are still betting on what happens when it is.
10: This is one way to watch DW. But it's just one of many. Our content is too big
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1: 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But TikTok Shop is a whole other beast. 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
10: The video is still running. The video is even running here. I literally just have to tap once and then I bought it. It's so quick. It's less than 30 seconds. And then basically I can just go back and then continue watching.
1: It often combines the ultra-low prices of Shein and Temu with enticing product demonstrations like on home shopping channels and arguably the most powerful algorithm in the world. And you can find anything. Kitchen utensils, LED lights, clothes.
12: Oh, awesome. Just an amazing deal.
10: These videos are so good at getting me to buy it because look at it. It looks amazing. Like if it actually worked this way, it would be fabulous. So I'm just going to take the liberty and this experiment and actually order the heck out of the TikTok shop.
1: TikTok shop first launched in Indonesia in 2021 and has been expanding steadily around the world. The app currently has almost 2 billion users globally, so this is a potential gold mine.
13: All of you should go live on TikTok shop. It's the biggest opportunity.
1: Analysts estimate sales have been doubling for the last 2 years and that they were just short of the GDP of Slovenia in 2025. Main products, beauty, women's fashion, and home supplies. While they also offer products from well-known brands, most of the items I saw were from unknown manufacturers. To find out how it works behind the scenes, we met one of the biggest TikTok shop creators in Germany.
10: Hello.
1: Katja has been a shop creator since it launched here in 2025. She started with YouTube.
14: Hallo.
15: Herzlich willkommen zu unserer Haustour.
1: And moved on to TikTok in 2019, gaining almost 400,000 followers since. As a mother of two, she was looking for a flexible part-time job.
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0: else is buying it. And it seems like such a steal.
1: And then, of course, the ultra-fast shopping experience, similar to Amazon's one-click shop button. But for some products, you can only check out directly. This can encourage impulse shopping, and it also makes it harder to compare prices. You can also lose track of the total amount you're spending, because you're buying bits and bobs without ever seeing the full amount you've spent. Now, the only thing left to do is to find out how good these things from the shop are.
0: I'm so excited to open this. Let's start with this one. This came much faster than I expected. I thought it would take weeks. I think all of this was here within the week. The legendary TikTok leggings. How is this L? Look at it. It's tiny. Oh my God. I literally felt like a sausage. I'm definitely not gonna work out in this. I'm gonna sweat everything off. It is compressing me. Maybe that's the point. It's like shapewear and it's supposed to like lift your butt up. I'm unsure. This is a no for me. Hopefully it gets used again by somebody, worn again, because I have worn this out by just trying to get into it. Next. The orange dress that I was looking at. Ta-da! I think it's again a bit too big for me. It's see-through. I don't know whether I want to show this on camera. You can kind of see like the seams here, and it's not, you know, it doesn't look really nice. This is how it's supposed to look. This is how it looks. This could maybe be a bit of a problem. Fabric feels nicer than the orange one. See, the sizing is a bit all over the place, I have to say. Okay, this is absolutely ridiculous. But like the fact that this is the same size as the orange one is also quite wild. Definitely, it looks a bit in the pictures as if there was like more support, maybe a wire in there or something. But there is literally like nothing. On to the electronics. I hope it's gonna be a better showing.
2: Issues, stories, and language of a global generation. Local engagement. Different perspectives. One common goal. A fairer world. Whoa! Global Us. Next. Drive your life behind a big wheel. Code steers her bus smoothly through the busy streets of Bangkok. Yet some passengers still seem surprised. A woman driving a bus? But Code is proving them wrong. Women like her are putting the industry in the fast lane. Made in Germany. In 60 minutes.

0: What do these products have in common? They're all packed with carbon dioxide. And they're all made from this plant. A supergrass, as it's called.
1: Fast-growing, sustainable and renewable, because it just regrows every year with minimal input.
0: And Ralf Pude knows what he's talking about. For 20 years now, he's been studying this grass that is barely known in Europe. A perennial grass, also known as giant miscanthus. It hails originally from Eastern Asia and is a hybrid, which is what gives it those superpowers. It's a cross between Miscanthus sinensis and Miscanthus saccharifloris. It's cultivated by replanting its root stems or rhizomes, as is the case with ginger too. It doesn't produce seeds and is therefore not invasive. Even today, it still amazes researcher Ralf Pude that the grass grows about 5 centimeters a day.
1: I can see new shoots appearing everywhere I look here. The increase in sunlight and heat hitting the ground has them popping up like mushrooms. Tomorrow, this one will be this big. That's how fast they grow.
0: Giant miscanthus burns just as efficiently as wood, giving him the idea of using it as an energy crop. So Pude and his team in Germany started analyzing the plant more closely and found it had even more potential.
1: As we were renovating a house at the time, I thought, why not mix this silica-rich plant with cement and develop products like building materials, paper, and packaging?
0: More on that later. But first, if this plant is so versatile, why isn't it being used more? Over in neighboring France, it is. In the north of the country in particular, communities are turning to giant miscanthus. Here, the grass is used primarily for heating purposes. France has the largest area of miscanthus cultivation in Europe, almost 11,500 hectares, equivalent to 16,000 football pitches. Although that still only makes up 0.04% of all the land used for growing crops in France. Farmer Philippe Collin was an early convert. Around 20 years ago, he switched all of his fields to miscanthus. He was one of the few farmers at the time willing to invest in the new energy crop. He saw it as an alternative to growing grain at low market prices.
2: I thought, here's a plant that I can grow, harvest, store, and sell myself without being dependent on cooperatives or other organizations that set the prices for me. I set the selling prices.
0: Only the first year of cultivation requires more work.
2: You get weeds coming up, so you have to either hoe with a weeder or weed chemically. That's doable, and it's only in the first year, because in the second year the plant grows much faster and thicker. The leaves that fall to the ground naturally create a layer of mulch, meaning that weeds don't grow there.
0: Once it takes root, the grass grows up to 4 meters per year. 2 decades on, he's still getting harvests from those same initial plants, each year producing between 10 and 12 tons per hectare. He sells the chopped grass as animal bedding, but above all as heating fuel for the local area. When burned, it only emits as much CO2 as it absorbed beforehand, and that makes it a carbon-neutral energy crop. Philippe Collin has also started planting the grass on municipal land. In Angers-sur-Somme, it's used to heat the village hall, the kindergarten, and the elementary school, as well as the village library and canteen. During the colder months of the year, the chopped up miscanthus is stored next to the town hall. The mayor has worked out the financial benefit to the village.
1: Our small authority saves 14 or 15,000 euros a year on heating.

0: which is huge.
1: This year, the community has planted further areas of land with miscanthus. Those fields and the farmers lie near an area used for extracting drinking water.
2: Miscanthus also captures the nitrates that are already present and purifies the water, so conditions in water catchment areas are even better than in a meadow.
1: Essentially, it serves as a natural filter, and the nitrates even help to boost the plant's growth. Back in Germany, the greenhouse at the University of Bonn is being used to test coarse miscanthus fibers as a plant substrate. The CO2 remains stored in the material far more than in most other energy crops.
3: Tomato plants need a rooting medium to grow into before being supplied with nutrients via irrigation. Using locally produced biomass like miscanthus lets us save on peat and other resources.
1: The finely chopped fibers are used as a base for various building materials. In this case, adding it to lime. When mixed with other fibers, that miscanthus lime can then be pressed into blocks or even entire walls for buildings. The team have also made toilet paper, insulating plaster, and insulation panels from the material, and the university has filed patents for some of the products. One particular component of the plant plays a key role.
3: Lignin is a supporting and connective tissue that keeps the stalk stable. If you take this biomass and compact it under high pressure and high temperatures, you can make boards out of it. As the lignin melts, these particles bond together, and you end up with an extremely stable and solid board without any additional binding agents.
1: Eager to share their insights, the researchers are offering their expert advice to anyone interested. Right now, they're assisting people in the Rhine Valley, where communities find themselves increasingly affected by extreme rainfall, leading to flooding. The heavy rain also washes away the fertile, humus-rich topsoil. Tests conducted by the University of Bonn show how miscanthus can help. The team simulate flooding on a freshly harvested field. The mulch layer left by the plants slows down the water runoff. It keeps the soil moist and attracts earthworms, which in turn loosen up the soil, enabling more water to seep into the ground. This small town started growing miscanthus last year, and a further 25,000 euros has been allocated for this year too. Not much compared to the overall budget, but given the limited funds available, a valuable investment for the mayor, who has experienced a number of floods.
2: The growing frequency of these events is noticeable, and I expect it to increase further, which is why it makes sense to take precautions and prepare for the impact of climate change.
1: For the town, a cost-effective form of prevention that could also be of interest to communities in other countries. Former students of Professor Puda have plans to cultivate a similar grass in their native Gambia.
3: In Africa, there's a similar plant called elephant grass. What's useful for insulation against the cold here also works against the heat. And in Africa, that's what's needed more, protection from the summer heat.
1: So far, there are no studies on the potential downsides of miscanthus cultivation. It grows anywhere that maize can grow. So why isn't it a more common sight in the fields of Europe? Nobody seems to have an answer. Ralf Puda suspects it's because the traditional agricultural sector wouldn't earn much from it.
3: With crops like miscanthus, you don't have a seed industry or fertilizer industry behind them.
1: The advantages are evident and could convince a growing number of farmers to make the switch to the supergrass.
4: The Super El Niño has begun.
5: It's the most powerful natural climate phenomenon on the planet, and its consequences are felt across the globe. This year, it could be stronger than

0: any point in the past 140 years.
1: A reason to celebrate? Absolutely not. So who needs to prepare and for what?
0: Tegucigalpa, the capital of Honduras in Central America, the country is in the grip of a drought. Trucks that used to supply people with water are no longer a reliable source. The barrel is empty and the situation is becoming increasingly serious.
2: We live without water. There used to be some supply, but now the tanker trucks no longer come to sell water here.
0: The drought shows no sign of easing. In fact, conditions could deteriorate further in the coming months. Authorities estimate that the El Niño phenomenon could ultimately lead to even more severe drought in around 75 municipalities.
2: The crisis will continue and we have to prepare.
0: Honduras is not the only place feeling the impacts of El Niño, which shifts global weather patterns. Not in a good way though. These images from Peru, taken about 10 years ago, are just one example of the destruction linked to El Niño at the time.
3: It felt like a wave and the ocean had crashed straight into my house. We could have been killed. It's a miracle we're still alive.
0: 2015 and 16 also saw a strong El Niño event. Crop failure meant millions of people around the world needed food aid. And this year could potentially be even more damaging. The United Nations is already sounding the alarm.
4: The world must treat it as the urgent climate warning it is. El Niño conditions will pour fuel on the fire of a warming world. Impacts will hit even harder, travel even further, and cross borders with devastating speed.
0: The World Meteorological Organization expects El Niño to develop in the coming weeks and continue at least into winter. How severe the impacts are depends on how strong the event actually becomes and how long it lasts. But what actually is El Niño? Usually winds over the Pacific push warm water from the Americas towards Asia, but when those winds weaken, more warm water remains near South America. And that change can affect weather across the globe.
5: Now, when those waters are either warmer or cooler than average, it can affect the atmosphere above it and kind of jumble up the tropical atmosphere. And think of it like the first atmospheric domino to fall. By changing the tropical atmosphere, you can then change the atmosphere further away across the mid-latitudes, which is why we care about it so much, even though we're thousands and thousands of miles away, potentially.
0: El Niño occurs every 2 to 7 years. The name is translated as the boy or baby Jesus. It was coined centuries ago by fishermen from Ecuador and Peru who noticed their catch was declining because of less nutrient-rich cold water upwelling off their coastline. But it's not only about a good catch. El Niño can hit people and economies in very different ways and could cost trillions globally. Look at this map by the World Meteorological Organization, showing what to expect from an average El Niño. Less rain than normal in the orange areas, more rain in the blue ones. In parts of Asia, they forecast extreme heat, less rain or drought that threatens harvests and pushes up food prices. The same in some areas of Africa. Globally, hydropower supplies are at risk too, as well as coral reefs and marine ecosystems as a result of continuous heat stress. The Americas in turn may see flood risks in some parts, but drought elsewhere. Broken down, El Niño largely means heat and too little rain in some places, too much in others. Yet, that's not all.
6: Waters are beginning to warm in the central and eastern part of the tropical Pacific. And usually when we have El Niño developing, especially during the hurricane season, that suppresses clouds, thunderstorms, precipitation, tropical cyclones in the Atlantic generally.
0: Scientists calculate that this year's hurricane season could be much weaker than usual, at least in the Atlantic.
7: NOAA's outlook for the Atlantic hurricane season is for 8 to 14 named storms, 3 to 6 hurricanes, and 1 to 3 major hurricanes. That results, that's from the results for our analysis. That includes a 55% chance of a below normal season with a 35% chance of a near normal season.
0: Still, fewer storms do not necessarily mean less damage. By the way, human-caused climate change is not clearly making El Niño itself stronger, but it does make its impacts worse. A warmer planet means El Niño adds heat on top of an already warming climate, raising the risk of yet another year of record-breaking global temperatures. The impacts can be reduced by preparing early, by developing short and long-term

0: strategies to protect harvests, manage water supplies, strengthen flood protection, and of course, by limiting climate change itself.
1: The only effective response is climate action equal to the crisis, ending the addiction to fossil fuels, accelerating the shift to renewables, protecting the most vulnerable, and delivering early warning systems for all.
0: El Niño events can last between several months and up to 3 years. The current event has now officially begun. Time to prepare is running out fast.
2: Almost 40% of the planet's fish stocks are down to unsustainable levels. The overfishing by industrial fleets is having a profound impact on the entire ocean ecosystem. Whales, seals, and seabirds are having to compete for food with giant trawlers, and that's not the only threat posed by the vessels.
3: A newborn albatross on Marion Island, 2,000 kilometres southeast of the South African coast. Albatrosses often only have one chick at a time and care for it devotedly, sometimes for over a year. Once finally mature, the young bird will head for the waters off South Africa where there are abundance of fish. But in that search for food, they're up against some daunting and dangerous competition. Trawlers, which tow their gigantic nets via steel cables called warp lines. Incoming birds, eager to catch some fish, sometimes fly into the cables and can even drown from their subsequent injuries. A silent tragedy that only properly came to light around the turn of the millennium.
4: It was only once we started doing dedicated observations or putting cameras over the warps that you can see this happening. So it's not a huge number every trawl, but it's enough that over all the trawling effort, we were seeing thousands of albatrosses being killed every year by these warp strikes.
3: In South Africa alone, up to 14,000 albatrosses perish every year, part of a global disaster that costs the lives of over 700,000 seabirds annually. The simple-looking solution, bird scaring lines. Suspended between the lethal steel cables, the yellow hosepipes and streamers form a visual barrier that deters birds from entering the danger zone. The idea dates back to the 1970s, but has been adapted to use with trawlers by the Albatross Task Force of NGO BirdLife South Africa.
5: We were able to reduce the mortality of albatrosses by an incredible 99%. There is nowhere in the earth that this has happened. It was the first example of a conservation success of this magnitude.
3: Although that success didn't happen overnight, the Albatross Guardians tested the technique at sea while winning over trawler crews, and finally managing to get bird scaring lines made mandatory in South Africa in 2006. The lines are cut to size and assembled here, by people who have disabilities, but no shortage of skill and dedication. Over 1,000 have been made since the launch of a special social project covering the demand for 60% of South Africa's deep-sea trawlers. For many of them, a first step towards meaningful work, giving them a renewed sense of purpose. But while bird scaring lines are mandatory, they're not always used. A situation that fisheries expert Sihle Nkongo wanted to set straight. He invented a sensor that detects when the nets are deployed. Encased in a weatherproof shell, it measures the tension in the main pipe that the likewise yellow streamers are suspended from. That data is transmitted in real time, revealing whether or not the deterrent lines were actually deployed. A win on the conservation front, and for fisheries that want to prove their eco-friendly credentials to be awarded globally recognised sustainability certification.
6: It's on a vessel's best interest to ensure that they can confirm that the vessels have been compliant with deploying the bird scare lines. So the device comes very handy to the companies as well.
3: These yellow-coloured lifelines are also mandatory in the likes of Namibia, Argentina and Chile. But on the global scale, protection is still insufficient.
7: At the moment, the count is 700,000 seabirds are dying as a result of seabird bycatch annually.
3: Albatrosses off the coast of South Africa are now much better protected. But worldwide, more than half of the 22 species of the bird are still endangered.
8: It looks set to be a painful working day. The thumb, index finger and middle finger take the biggest beating, according to seasoned harvest workers. Our reporter will be joining them to pluck green tea leaves. It's painstaking work. With just one harvest a year, every leaf counts. Sego Koyama is the boss of this family-run tea house and has been for almost 20 years now.
9: We're surrounded by greenery, and as I have no idea what I'm supposed to be looking out for, I'm going to ask someone who does.
10: Tea leaves have brown and green stems. These delicate leaves here are the new shoots that grew in the spring. For the matcha, we only need the young leaves.
8: The plants thrive here in the middle of Uji, not far from Kyoto. The fields are covered or shaded to make the resulting tea sweeter and the leaves greener. The global matcha boom is pushing production to its limits, leaving precious little for Japan's domestic market. Picking the leaves is tiring. Finding good harvest hands is difficult, with wages at just under 7 euros an hour.
9: I'm constantly worried about missing one of these high-quality leaves.
8: 4 hours into the shift, time for the first break. All the workers are women, and none of them are young. Most have been helping with the harvest for decades, with the younger generation showing little interest. Yoshiko Moriko tells us how demanding the work is. Her fingers hurt, and her back too, but she enjoys it. This year's harvest is a good one, including the quality of the tea. The company director is happy, and the high demand makes him optimistic. The matcha boom has seen prices triple. Here in Japan, the green gold has become a luxury product.
10: People in Japan now have to pay a lot more money for matcha. For us, that's good news. But there's concern about the impact on Japanese tea culture.
8: Once harvested, the tea is taken straight to the factory. The Tencha variety is used to make matcha.
9: It's working great.
8: The first step is to spread the leaves out evenly along the production line. They're then steamed at around 100 degrees Celsius, which helps to retain that appealing green sheen. Finally, they're air-dried before going into the oven. When they emerge, the leaves are crisp, like chips, and have a spinach-like taste. Now it's time to put the tea in storage.
9: We also want to see how our matcha is then ground down, which means top-level hygiene precautions. Nice, but better safe than sorry.
8: We then enter the grinding room, the hallowed heart of any matcha factory. It smells of freshly mown grass and algae. These granite mills run for 15 hours a day, grinding their way through 50 grams of leaves per hour, a pace that produces the ultra-fine powder found in supermarkets around the world.
9: Everything here smells of matcha. You can feel the powder in the air. Just one touch and bright green. It's a veritable matcha paradise.
8: And that's the end of the shift. It's surprising to see how much manual labour goes into this fashionable beverage. And not just in terms of its preparation. And you can taste all that effort in the price too. The most expensive matcha tends to be the best.

0: Drive your life behind a big wheel. Code steers her bus smoothly through the busy streets of Bangkok. Yet some passengers still seem surprised. A woman driving a bus? But Code is proving them wrong. Women like her are putting the industry in the fast lane. Made in Germany. In 30 minutes.
1: Inefficient, inhumane. Germany's prisons have a bad reputation. Reoffending rates are high, prison conditions often appalling. Norway proves there's another way, one that demands a radical rethink and more investment. Abolish prisons? What works better than incarceration?
0: In 75 minutes.

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12: This is DW News. These are our top stories. Iran's President Masoud Pezeshkian says his country's ballistic missiles were not part of the memorandum of understanding with the U.S., and without them, the U.S. and Israel would have, quote, attacked Iran like Gaza. His comments came after a meeting with Pakistan's Prime Minister Shahbaz Sharif in Islamabad and followed renewed attacks in Lebanon. Sharif said there should not be double standards over missile possession.